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1: 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Ladies and gentlemen, welcome back to Deeper Grooves, show 77 with your host Cliff Beach. Tonight is all about new music, new grooves. Kicking it off with Otis McDonald. This is 21. Woo, have a drink for me. Hit me.

That was my friend Demi Cow from 5-8 Label with Sticky. Now we got Mama's Gun from the UK giving you some new funk, Friends to Lovers. Check it out. Woo!

man, that was Tim Hall's group, my engineer. That was Honey and the Flies on Rambler. Now we got Family Company featuring an amazing drummer friend of mine, Josh Tittlenbaum. This is their hit, Stone's Throw. New grooves, baby. Come on now.

new Gorillaz, New Gold, featuring Tame Impala. Now we got Lake Street Drive. This is You're Still the One, a cover of Shania Twain.

That was my friends from the UK, the Allergies, Hypnotized, the instrumental. Super excited for that jam. Before that, we had my friend from Berkeley, Courtney Cooper, with her new one, Where I Want to Be. This is Deeper Groove Show 77 with your host, Cliff Beach. Coming up in set two, we got Marcus King, Matt B, Sailor Ripley, LA Zone, Michael Gabriel, Fiji, Dust Bowl Revival, my friends Justin Park and Zane Taylor, my friends Karmic, and we're going to end with Neil Francis, Very Fine, part one and two. And come back in 60 seconds for more great music.

That was Marcus King, blues guitarist on It's Too Late on Easy Eye Sound, the Black Keys label. Now we got Matt B from the Midwest, a good friend of mine. And this is I'm Here With You on Deeper Grooves Show 77.

Three songs ago, we had my friend Sally Ripley with their new single, All Bite. Then we had Michael Gabriel with the Prince Lenny-inspired Let There Be Light. Then we had my friend Fiji, a man with impeccable taste with Out of Love. Now we have Death Bowl Revival, Set Me Free.

songs ago, we had Justin Park and Zane Taylor from 5A with their Sunset Years. Then my friends Karmic with Mantra. Now we have Neil Francis on Coal Mine Karma Chief with Very Fine, part one and part two.

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4: And welcome back to the program, everybody. My name's Mookie. That is not my official name, but it is today. Barry Funkhauser is here as well. It's the Indie Beginnings radio program. Barry, you been? It's lovely to see you.
3: We have been, and it is my official name, Barry Funkhauser. That's right, Barry Funkhauser. Pleasure to be here again.
4: And we've got some tunes to play on Indie Beginnings. I tell you what, it's very exciting as well. New releases and some old classics. Would I be wrong in saying that? Old releases, new releases.
3: That's right. No, that's right.
4: Yeah. And I like what we're about to do as I switch out my microphone here in the studio. I'm doing okay.
3: No, I like what we're about to do also there. You've looked ahead in the script, I presume, about the songs we're playing.
4: No, I have. Now, what do you know about the war on drugs?
3: The band? Not much.
4: The campaign by Nancy Reagan in the 80s.
3: Here's a shirt that everybody still wears.
4: Dare to keep kids off drugs. Mm-hmm. What it is?
3: Mm-hmm. Yeah, I used to have one.
4: Well,
3: did
4: the war on
3: one?
4: Drugs. A shirt? No, never got a Dare shirt. Those are great, though. And very ironic. I would love to see you in a T-shirt like that, Barry.
3: Someday, maybe, probably not.
4: Well, the War on Drugs, man, they're this great band out of Philadelphia. And do you remember when they first busted on the scene? Is that a term that people use? They burst onto the scene, I should say.
3: No, but is it true it's been over 20 years? Isn't that insane?
4: Been over the 20 years, and at first everyone thought it was the second coming of Tom Petty and the Heartbreakers. I think it was with that song Under the Pressure at first. And look what they've done. They're great artists in their own right. The War on Drugs. Ever seen them live?
3: No. I'm sure you have, though, yeah?
4: Yeah, I've seen them live once back in the day. A great musicianship up on stage and no pyrotechnics or anything like that. But when the band is so good, who needs pyrotechnics? Is
3: Kurt Vile in this band?
4: I don't know. He once was. He's not anymore.
3: Oh, he's not. He went solo. I hear he's pretty good.
4: No, he did go solo too. Kurt Vile has he's gone on to have a fruitful musical career. Kurt Vile is one of my favorite songwriters. And yeah, you're right. He used to be in the band The War on Drugs with Adam Granduciel. And Adam, if you're listening, I'm hoping I'm pronouncing your name correctly. The War on Drugs, just a great band and consistently good.
3: So let's catch you up on some classic War on Drugs and then their latest on Indie Beginnings.

0: Well, there goes the war on drugs. Any beginnings? That's
1: here they go.
0: Who's that? Who's that? That's their latest single.
1: It was
0: the
1: war on drugs. Wait, that's the name of the song? This is like a who's on first situation. Who's that?
0: It's the band's first new recording in 4 years, the war on drugs.
1: It's great.
0: Also played Holding On and Red Eyes.
1: And you brought it to you first right here. Tell your friends and family you heard it first on Indie Beginnings. What was that, Barry?
0: I said we also played Holding On and Red Eyes, going back a little bit with the war on drugs.
1: So good. Now, for this next band, it's kind of a family affair. I think they're all three brothers and a cousin. You know?
0: I think so, too,
1: Do you get along with your cousins as much as Kings of Leon does?
0: I probably don't. Probably not enough to, like, join a band and go around the country and world together for many, many years, since 1999. Maybe that does bring the family together, you know, keeps the family going.
1: Maybe it does. And the mailbox money, well, that ain't bad either. Am I right or am I right? That's the second time I've said am I right on the radio program. You're listening to Indie Beginnings. My name's Mookie. That is Barry Funkhauser. Thanks for paying attention to what we do every day. And thanks for paying attention to this radio station, Independent Radio. It's certainly where it's at. And I don't think you would argue with me, Barry.
0: No, I'm in full agreement with that statement.
1: Mm-hmm. I know that you are.
0: It is where it's at.
1: Yeah.
0: So let's go back in time, play you band, Kings of Leon, pretty much the sound of a lot of indie in the very beginning when alternative rock split off.
1: What? Are we going to get to their new release today?
0: We are.
1: It's their new release, sonically, I was not expecting it. It's a little bit different. I'm curious, I kind of want to take your temperature on the new one. We're always looking for your feedback on this music here.
0: So here comes Kings of Leon on Indie Beginnings.

0: Well, there goes Kings of Leon, My Whole World. That's coming out in November from Oh My Beloved.
1: Wow, cool. Looking forward to that. Lots of new music hitting in November. Lots of tours hitting our region as well. It's going to be good. A good tail end of the year. And in November, we're going to have a lot to be thankful for, including new Kings of Leon, apparently.
0: That's right.
1: What do you think about that new track, though, Barry? My Whole World.
0: I like it. You know, it's a little different take on Kings of Leon, and you can hear them in there still.
1: Yeah.
0: And I appreciate it.
1: Yeah. Good stuff. Okay.
0: Also played Waste a Moment from like 10 years ago, Kings of Leon, and then like Use Somebody, which is like 20 years ago, Kings of Leon. So
1: Waste a Moment is kind of like the song you don't hear every day, kind of an old school, like, I don't know, B-side, if you will, you know?
0: Yeah, from the album, the first album from Kings of Leon that went number one.
1: Yeah, so we've really 2016 Walls, that record.
0: Yes, sir.
1: I think you're right. Yeah. I think you are right, because it's right in front of me here, and you put together the show prep. That's Barry Funkhauser. My name's Mookie. It's the Indie Beginnings radio program. And what we just did, we heard three songs from Kings of Leon, a new one, a classic song and everybody knows, and kind of a B-side from back in the day. And I guess that's what Indie Beginnings really is all about. We were really there since day one, and it's been amazing to watch a band like Kings of Leon grow over the years. Although I think they do remain in rural Tennessee, whereas you and I, we're chic urbanites, you know?
0: Yep, that's absolutely right. You know, they stayed home. You know, it's like when you're done touring, you go back, you cook the family dinner. And
1: yeah, that's right. They always come back home, don't they?
0: Yeah. Well, do you know who this man Josh Ostrander is?
1: Josh Ostrander. Is that the legal name of Mondo Cosmo?
0: That's right. Mondo Cosmo.
1: Love Mondo Cosmo.
0: I always thought the name was fake, and now we know for sure. Mondo Cosmo.
1: Right.
0: It's a Philly-born, LA-based Josh Ostrander. He's been around for a while since, at least
1: since his first band, a lot of people remember Eastern Conference Champions from back in the day. He came out of that project, Mondo Cosmo did.
0: Very creative guy and band all together. So want to hear it?
1: Sure. I want to hear Shine. Are we going to be able to play that? There's a crescendo. It's got soaring vocals. It's really an epic, epic song from Mondo Cosmo.
0: We'll hear that and the latest on Indie Beginnings.

0: There goes Sweet Forever, the latest from Mondo Cosmo. No details on that track yet because it's brand new. That's what's going on there with that one.
1: That's exciting stuff. So far, we've featured Mondo Cosmo. We've featured Kings of Leon on the program. I'm talking about old cuts and brand new releases. We also featured the War on Drugs to kick off the Indie Beginnings radio show. If you love what you hear, call your program director. Is that what they're supposed to do? I don't know what people do these days. I don't know. If you like what you hear, give us a Yelp review. Is that what people do these days?
0: I think you just give us a follow on the old socials and that'll do it.
1: Okay.
0: You know, that's right. Barry Funkhauser for me and Mookie Speaks for you.
1: That's right, Barry Funkhauser. And you spell it exactly how it sounds, Funkhauser. There you go. And again, my name's Mookie. I am at Mookie Speaks. There's another band that we do want to feature. Do we even have time for it?
0: Yeah, squeeze the fourth one in here. How about we go and listen to some music from Lake Street Dive from Minneapolis.
1: Lake Street Dive. I have an affinity for those classic sounding voices, and Rachel Price from the band, she's got that classic sounding voice, you know.
0: Yeah, you know, don't know what decade it's from, but it's good. You know, it could live on now or in the future or in the past.
1: Right. And their new music, I don't know, maybe branching out sonically a little bit. It's not completely different, but I'm hearing rock and roll guitars. I'm still hearing a little bit of that horn section. But the band Lake Street Dive, man, again, on an upward trajectory since they started. They're from Minneapolis, you said? That's cool.
0: Yeah, Minneapolis. Back in the old aughts, they got together.
1: Yeah, yeah. Well, we love Lake Street Dive. I think they played, you know, venues like the Hollywood Bowl and Madison Square Garden last year, which is just absolutely remarkable.
0: They're on their way up, so let's play them on our way out. How about that, Mookie?
1: I love it. I'm picking up what you're putting down. Always. Always and forever.
0: Aw,
1: Barry Funkhauser and me.
0: All right, now let's play Lake Street Dive, okay?
1: Okay, on Indie Beginnings.

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1: 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In here, you're going to find the finest of Delta Blues, Chicago, Texas, Kansas City, all flavors of classic blues. We're also going to cover the state of blues today, play some new artists from Mississippi you probably don't get a chance to hear too often. We're just going to immerse ourselves in the music that we love. So now it's time to kick back, get ready to throw down in Doc's Delta Blues Lounge. Welcome to Doc's Delta Blues Lounge. Well, we've got some Mississippi Clarksdale guys coming up for you to start things off. And then we'll take a little side trip song about Texas. Here we are with Terry Big T Williams, followed by Big Jack Johnson and the Oilers, and ending up with Willie Reed. All right, let's go.

They got them casinos everywhere. They even got police on the stroll.

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That woman, she won't turn her back on me. This lady luck stayed over 24 hours a day.

Terry, Big T Williams, did Jump Back, Big T's in the House. Then we heard Big Jack Johnson with his band, the Oilers, doing Sweet Home Mississippi. And then Willie Reed played Texas Blues. Well, we're going to stick with the Mississippi theme and play you three guys that are from the Delta. This is Anthony Big A Sherrod, followed by T-Model Ford, and finishing up with AC Payton.

0: tell him the chain you put me through.
1: Anthony Big A Sherrod did Right on Time, Baby, and then T-Model Ford played Sally Mae. Finally, Living in So Much Pain by E.C. Payton. Next up, Big George Brock is going to do one for you from his album called Round 2. And then we're going to hear from Baby Boy Warren from Detroit. And finally, from Memphis, Furry Lewis, the great Furry Lewis, is going to sing one for you. All right, here we go.

That was Big George Brock playing Mr. Walmart, and then Maddie May from Baby Boy Warren. And we ended up with I Will Turn Your Money Green from that songster, Furry Lewis. Up, we're going to play a couple of more well-known guys in the blues, but we'll end up the set of three with someone you may not have heard of. So I'm talking about B.B. King, followed by Big Bill Brunzi, and then Travis Haddix from Chicago's West Side.

A new way of driving from B.B. King. And then, how do you want it done from Big Bill Brunzi? Ended up with Travis Haddock's doing Darkness Around My Heart. Next up, I'm going to play a couple of songs that have some continuity, I guess you'd say. We're going to hear from the ex-Jelly Roll Kings harp man, Frank Frost, along with the Jelly Roll Kings drummer, Sam Carr. Jelly Roll Kings were a famous group you may have never heard of, but they were very, very popular back in the 70s and 80s in Mississippi. Following a number by two out of three of the original Jelly Roll Kings, we're going to hear Terry Big T Williams talk about the sad passing of Sam Carr, who was the last one of the group to pass away. All right, here we go. Frank Frost followed by Terry Big T Williams.

So that was Frank Frost with Sam Carr doing Rock Me Baby. And then we heard The Last Jelly Roll from Terry Big T Williams giving his tribute to Sam Carr. Well, we like to play a little bit of church music once in a while, so I'm going to give you Big George Brock doing a nice little church number, a tidy little church number, different from his usual rockin' Muddy Waters style blues. So here we go.

Big George Brock with Lay My Burden Down. Well, we're out of time, so I'm going to leave you with just a little bit of Freddie King playing Sugar Sweet, and then we'll see you next week in Doc's Delta Blues Lounge.

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3: 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We're going to start off with one by Hatebreed. And throughout this episode, you're going to hear some Mad Lib behind me. I've been listening to that album a lot, and I think it's really nice. But we're going to start with one from Hatebreed and then move on to a bunch of kind of older songs, and that'll be this section here. But throughout the episode, you can expect a lot of kind of heavier hardcore with some straight edge throughout, as well as a few new releases and everything in between. So that's what we have in store for you today. So I'll stop talking and send it to the music with one from Hatebreed.

You're listening to Beats by Bruce, and you just heard You're Never Alone by Hatebreed, Victims of Progress by In Control, Razor by Unbroken, One Last Time by Indecision, and lastly, Devotion 3 by Foundation. Up next, we got one from Loud and Clear, and in this section, we're going to have kind of some straight edge stuff, kind of some random stuff that I'm feeling, as well as a live song by On Broken Wings that came out pretty recently, and that's this section here, so that's what we got in store for you. Yeah, Loud and Clear is kind of like a niche pick, but I've been listening to him kind of a lot recently, and I'm a fan, so that's what's up next. So

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Up next, we got a new one from Dead Heat, as well as two other new ones, one from Paleform and Abstain, and Dead Heat and Paleform, both pretty cool Ventura area bands. They're playing shows here soon, so go check those out. The Paleform one is, I believe, beginning of next year in January, and the Dead Heat one is at the Elks Lodge in Oxnard, end of the year. It's the last VCHC show, so I'll be sure to be there. And Stain just played a show here this last week, and it was awesome. The Watch You Fall music video was awesome, so I'm excited for that, because it hasn't happened when I'm recording this, but I know it'll be cool. And beyond that, all these songs are great, so stick around, see what we got in store for you. But without further ado, let's send it to that new one from Dead Heat.

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You just heard Process of Elimination by Dead Heat, The Prophet Who Saw Fire by Sanction, Pestilence by Paleform, Sufferer by Abstain, and lastly, Thorn Assassination by Four Winds Away. In our last section here, we got a new one from Raw Brigade to start us out, as well as a new one from Face to Pain to close us out. In between that, I got three of my favorite Straight-Edge songs as of recent, one from Reign of Salvation, one from Intervision, and one from Statement of Pride. That's going to end us off here this week. But let's just get it started in our last section this week with Raw Brigade.

0: This is KPBQ LP Ventura. In closing out this week's episode of Beats by Bruce, we had I Don't Wanna Be by Raw Brigade, October Sky by Reign of Salvation, Alive by Inner Vision, Never Sway by Statement of Pride, and lastly, Enough by Face the Pain. And with that, that is it for this week's episode of Beats by Bruce. Thank you all so much for tuning in, and I hope to see you again next week.
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3: Hi, I'm Brian DeShazer, director of the Pacifica Radio Archives, and welcome to From the Vault, the series that brings our history out of the vault and onto the radio. We continue our celebration of Latino Heritage Month with a rare 1968 recording of the Peruvian-born American author Carlos Castaneda, about his first book, The Teachings of Don Juan, A Yaqui Way of Knowledge, originally published by the University of California Press as a work of anthropology, but has gone on to be an international bestseller. We will also hear the music of the incomparable Lila Downs, the Mexican-American singer. We paired Lila Downs with Carlos Castaneda because of her own anthropological exploration into her indigenous culture. Born in 1968, the same year as the Castaneda recording, of an American father and a Mixtec mother from Oaxaca, Mexico, she was raised in California as a teenager and went to college in her father's native state of Minnesota. It wasn't until her graduation from the University of Minnesota with a degree in anthropology and voice that she chose to move back to Oaxaca and explore the languages of her mother, Mixtec, Zapotec, and Spanish, as well as the pre-Columbian indigenous writings, or codices. Lila's discovery of her indigenous roots is a central theme in much of her music. Lila Downs first performed on Pacifica Radio in 1998. The recording we present today is from her performance at a KPFK 90.7 FM Los Angeles benefit concert in 2001, the year before her song Burn It Blue from the film Frida was nominated for an Academy Award for Best Song. Here is Lila Downs.

We would like to celebrate with you the songs and the stories of our people, of our Indian roots, of our mixing, and of our border, of our borders in the world, of our borders in our minds. We would like to continue with a piece that I wrote based on the inspiration from my grandmother and my mother, who taught me to respect the earth, to respect the water, to always, always look at it as a sacred thing whenever you bathe, whenever you take care of the things that are necessary for your life. Very simple things. And one of the things, one of the stories that I happened to find later on in the codices, after I found out that my Mixtec ancestors had drawn these drawings long before the Spanish or the European people came to America, about the plumed serpent, about the manifestation of the east, the direction where the sun comes up, the sacred direction of fertility and of the water, from the sky and from the earth. Nueve viento, en la forma de la chilena costeña.

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0: The amazing voice of Lila Downs from a live benefit concert for Pacifica Station KPFK in Los Angeles in 2001. We'll hear more of Lila's music later on in the program. Now to the Carlos Castaneda interview. The year 1968. Castaneda had just published his first of 12 books on his training as a traditional Mesoamerican shaman. His books have sold over 8 million copies worldwide and have been translated into 17 languages. We'll talk more about that first book in a minute. It's noteworthy to consider the interviewer in this recording. Theodore Rozak was at the time a professor of history at Stanford University and in the same year, 1968, published his own famous text, The Making of Counterculture, one of the first treatments explaining the counterculture of the radical 1960s. To introduce you to the subject of the interview, Castaneda's book, The Teachings of Don Juan, A Yaqui Way of Knowledge, I'm going to quote the 1998 foreword to the book's 30th anniversary printing by Walter Goldschmidt, a professor of anthropology at UCLA at the time of the publication. Carlos Castaneda, under the tutelage of Don Juan, takes us through that moment of twilight, through that crack in the universe between daylight and dark, into a world not merely other than our own, but of an entirely different order of reality. Anthropology has taught us that the world is differently defined in different places. Don Juan has shown us glimpses of the world of a Yaqui sorcerer, and Castaneda presents it in such a way that it enables us to apprehend it with a reality that is utterly different from our own. This is the special virtue of this work. Castaneda asserts that this world has its own inner logic. He explains it from inside, as it were, from within his own rich and intensely personal experiences while under Don Juan's tutelage, rather than to examine it in terms of our logic. Through this experience, Castaneda leads us to understand that our world is a cultural construct, and from the perception of other worlds, we see our own for what it is. That was abbreviated from Walter Goldschmidt's foreword to the book. Now here's Theodore Rozak interviewing Carlos Castaneda in 1968 on From the Vault.
1: For 6 years, from 1960 to 1966, Carlos Castaneda served as an apprentice to a Yaqui Indian brujo, or sorcerer, named Don Juan. During those years, Mr. Castaneda was a graduate student in anthropology at the University of California at Los Angeles. His experiences with Don Juan led him into a strange world of shamanistic lore, psychedelic experience, and adventures in what Mr. Castaneda calls states of non-ordinary reality, some of which were frightening in the extreme, and all of which are fascinating in the extreme. His experiences with Don Juan are recounted in a book which has been published this year by the University of California Press called The Teachings of Don Juan, A Yaqui Way of Knowledge. Mr. Castaneda is with us here at KPFA today and has agreed to discuss the book and his experiences with Don Juan. Let me begin by asking you how you managed to meet this remarkable personality, Don Juan, and can you give us some idea of what sort of a person he is?
2: I met Don Juan in a rather fortuitous manner. I was collecting ethnographic data on the use of medicinal plants among the Arizona Indians. And a friend of mine, who was my guide on that enterprise, knew about Don Juan. He knew that Don Juan was a very learned man in the use of plants, and he intended to introduce me to him, but we never got around to do that. One day,

0: And we talked for about 15 minutes while he was waiting for his bus, or rather I did all the talking. And he didn't say anything at all. He kept on staring at me from time to time. And that made me very uncomfortable because I didn't know anything about peyote. And he seemed to have seen through me. After about 15 minutes, you know, he got up and said that perhaps I could come to his house sometime where we could talk with more ease. And he just left. And I thought that the attempt to meet him was a failure because I didn't get anything out of him. And my friend thought that it was very common to get a reaction like that from the old man because he was very eccentric. But I returned again, and well, perhaps a month later, and I began to search for him. I didn't know where he lived, but I found out later where his house was, and I came to see him. At first, you know, I approached him as a friend. I like, for some reason, I like the way he looked at me at the bus depot. There was something very peculiar about the way he stares at people. And he doesn't stare, usually he doesn't look at anybody's tray in the eye, but sometimes he does that, and it's very remarkable. And it was more that stare which made me go to see him than my interest in anthropological work. So I came various times, and we developed a sort of friendship. He has a great sense of humor, and that eased the things up.
1: About how old a man was he when you met him?
0: Oh, he was in his late 60s, around 69 or something.
1: Mm. Now, you identify him in the book as a brujo. Can you give us some idea of what this means and to what extent Don Juan is connected, if at all, with some sort of an ethnic background, a tribal background, or is he pretty much of a lone wolf?
0: The word brujo is the Spanish acception, and it could be translated in various ways. In English, could render a sorcerer or witch, medicine man, or herbalist or curer. And of course, the technical word shaman. Don Juan does not define himself in any of those ways. He thinks of himself that perhaps he is a man of knowledge.
1: That's the term he uses.
0: A man of knowledge, or one who knows. He uses that interchangeably. And as far as his tribal allegiances, I think Don Juan is very much. I think his emotional ties are with the Yaquis of Sonora, since his father was a Yaqui from one of the towns in Sonora, one of the Yaqui towns. But his mother was from Arizona. Thus, he has sort of a divided origin, which makes him very much a marginal man. At the present, he has family in Sonora, but he doesn't live there. He lives there part of the time, perhaps.
1: Does he have any formal livelihood? How does he earn his way in the world?
0: I wouldn't be able to discuss that. Rather, I don't think that I could at the moment.
1: Now, one point I'd like to clear up. It's something that I wondered about as I read the book. The book consists in large part of recordings of your own experiences. Using the herbs and mushrooms and so on, and that Don Juan introduced you to, and then long conversations with

0: Don Juan, how were you able, just as a technical problem, how were you able to keep track of your experiences over such a long period of time? How were you able to record all of this?
1: It seems difficult, but since one of the items of the learning process is a recapitulation of whatever you experience, in order to remember everything that happened, I had to make mental notes of all the steps, of all the things that I saw, all the events that occurred during the states of, let's say, expanded consciousness or whatever. And then it was easy to translate them into writing after, because I had them all meticulously filed, sort of, and in my mind. That's as the experience itself goes. But then the questions and answers, I simply wrote them down.
0: Oh, you were able to take notes while you were...
1: Not at the very beginning of our relation, you see, I never took any notes. I took notes in a covert manner. I had a pad of paper inside my pockets, you know, my big pockets of my jacket, and I used to write inside my pockets. It's a technique, you know, that ethnographers use sometimes,
0: yes,
1: to take covert notes. And then, of course, you have to work very hard to decipher it when you're written.
0: Yes.
1: But it has to be done very quickly, see, very fast. As soon as you have time, you cannot postpone anything. You cannot let it go for the next day or something, because you lose everything. Since I think I work compulsively, I was capable of writing down everything that took place very, very shortly after the events themselves.
0: There, I must say that many of the dialogues are extremely fascinating documents. Don Juan, as you record his remarks, has a certain amount of eloquence and imagination.
1: Well, I want to say, it's very, he's very artful with the use of words, and he thinks of himself as a talker, although he doesn't like to talk. But he thinks that talking is his predilection, as other men of knowledge have other predilections, like movement, balance. He's just talking. Thus, it was my good fortune to find a man that would have the same predilection that I have.
0: Now, one of the things that's most impressive about the book is the remarkable chances that you seem to have taken under Don Juan's tutelage. That is, he introduced you to various chemical substances, some of which clearly, I suppose, could have been fatal if they had not been used carefully. How did you manage to work up sufficient trust in this man to down all of the concoctions that he put before you?
1: The way the book's presented, you know, it seems to heighten some sort of dramatic sequence, which is, I'm afraid, not true in real life. There are enormous gaps in between in which ordinary things took place that are not included. I didn't include it in the book because they did not pertain to the system I wanted to portray.
0: Mm-hmm.
1: So I just simply took them away, you see, and that means that the gaps between those very height states,
0: yes,
1: you know, whatever it is, since they are removed, it seems that it's a continuous crescendo, this kind of sequence leading to a very dramatic solution. But in real life, it was a very simple matter because it took years in between. It took months passed in between them. And in the meantime, we did all kinds of things. We even went out hunting, he told me, how to trap things, set traps for very old ways of setting up traps, and how to catch rattlesnakes. And he told me how to prepare rattlesnakes, in fact. And so that eases up, you see, the distrust or the fear.
0: I see. So there was a chance for you to build up a tremendous amount of confidence in this.
1: Yes, we spent a lot of time together. And then he never told me what he was going to do anyways. And by the time I realized, I was already too deep into the event to turn back.
0: Now, the heart of the book, at least as far as my reading was concerned, certainly the most fascinating part of the book, has to do with the your experiences with what you term non-ordinary reality. And many of these experiences, as you recount them, have a great deal of cogency to them. That is, they are experiences that seem to come very close to demonstrating the validity of practices like divination. And then on the other hand, you have experiences that at the time seem to have been tremendously vivid experiences of flight and of being transformed into various animal forms. And often you suggest a sense of some ultimate revelation taking place. What sense do you make of these experiences now as you look back on them all? What seems to have been valid about them? And how was Don Juan, do you feel, able to seem to control or predict what these experiences would be?
1: Well, and as far as making sense out of them, I think as an anthropologist, I could, the way I have done it, I could use them as grounds for set up a problem in anthropology. But that doesn't mean that I understand them or use them in any way. I could just employ them to construct a system, perhaps. But if I would view them from the point of view of a non-European man, maybe a shaman or perhaps a Yaqui, I think the experiences are, they are designed to produce the knowledge that reality of consensus is only a very small segment of the total range of what we could feel as real. If we could learn to code reality or stimuli the way a shaman does, perhaps we could elongate our range of what we call real.
0: What do you mean by that? How does a shaman like Don Juan code stimuli?
1: For instance, in the idea that a man could actually turn into a cricket or a mountain lion or a bird is, to me, this person, my personal conclusion, it's a way of intaking a stimuli and readapting it. I suppose the stimuli is there. Anybody who would take an hallucinogenic plant or a chemical produced in the laboratory, I think would experience more or less the same distortion, in quotes, because distortion of reality. But the shamans, I think, have learned through usage and in thousands of years, perhaps, of practice, they have learned to reclassify the stimuli and encode it in a different way. The only way we have to code it is as hallucination, madness. That's our system of codification. Mm-hmm. We cannot conceive that one could turn into a crow, for instance.
0: This was your experience under Don Juan's tutelage.
1: I cannot, as a European, I refuse to believe that one could do it. Mm-hmm. You see that, but
0: it was a tremendously vivid experience when you had it.
1: Well, it was. I could say, it was real. Mm-hmm. That's my only way of describing it. But now to see that things over, if I will be allowed to analyze it, I think, what he was trying to do was to teach me another way of coding reality, another way of putting it into a propitious frame that could, again, turn into a different interpretation.
0: I thought the passage in the book where these very different orientations toward reality that you had and Don Juan had, the point at which it came through at least most clearly to me was the point in which you questioned him about your own experience of apparent flight. You finally came around to asking if you had been chained to a rock, would you still, would Donwell
1: Fly,
0: still
1: huh?
0: feel that you had flown? And
1: Yeah.
0: his answer was, in that case, you would have flown with the chain and the rock.
1: Yeah. He alludes, you know, that I think what he means, what he meant to say is that one never really changes. You see, as a European, my mind is set, my cognitive units are set in the sense I would admit only a total change. For me to change would mean that that a person mutates totally into a bird, and that's the only way I could understand it. But I think what he means is something else, something much more sophisticated than that. My system is very rudimentary, I see. It's not it lacks the sophistication that the one has. But I cannot pinpoint actually what he means by things. What he means that one never changes really. There's something else, another processes
0: Yes,
1: taking place.
0: it is difficult to focus on this. I think I remember Don Juan's line was, "You flew as a man flies," but he insisted that you flew. There's another remarkable statement he makes. It is in a discussion of the reality of the episode. He says, "That is all there is in reality, what you felt."
1: He this Don Juan's a very sophisticated thinker, really. It's not easy to come to grips with him. You see, I had tried various times, you know, to sort of wrestle with him intellectually, and he always comes the victory. You know, he's very artful, and he posed once the idea to me that the whole of the totality of the universe is it's just perception, and it's how we perceive things, and there are no facts, only interpretations. And those are nearly, I'm nearly quoting him, see, paraphrasing him as
0: Yes.
1: close as I can. And perhaps he's right in that sense, or perhaps I think he's right in that sense, is the facts are nothing else but interpretations that our brain makes of stimuli. So if that's such, whatever I felt was, of course, the important thing.

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0: Lila Downs on From the Vault. And now back to the 1968 interview with Carlos Castaneda.
1: Well, now, one of the aspects of what we normally call reality that seems most important to us is that of coherence or consistency from experience to experience. And I was impressed by the fact that the experiences you had under peyote seem to have, in your recordings, a remarkable coherence from experience to experience. I'd like to question you about this. There is an image that appeared in the experiences, which you call Mescalito, and it seems as if this image appears again and again with great consistency, that the general sense of the experience, the sound of it, the feel of it, is very much the same from time to time. Am I accurate in saying?
2: Yes, very, very much.
1: Well, how do you make sense of that fact?
2: Well, it's either that... I had two interpretations. Mine would be that it's product of the indoctrination I went through, those long periods of discussions and where instruction was given.
1: Well, now, did Don Juan ever tell you how Mescalito was to look?
2: No, not that long. Once I constructed, I think, the composite in my mind, the idea that it was a homogeneous and totally a protector and a very sturdy deity may have helped me to maintain that mental composite, or perhaps the deity exists outside of ourselves, as he says, completely outside of me as a man, as a feeler, and all it does is manifest itself.
1: Now, I thought your description of this image of Mescalito was very vivid and very impressive. Do you think you could possibly, just to draw out one aspect of the book, describe what this figure seemed like to you?
2: Oh, well, it was truly an anthropomorphic composite. It was not truly a man, but it looked like a cricket. And it was very, very large, perhaps larger than a man. And it looked somehow like the surface of the cactus, the peyote cactus. And that was the top. It looked like a pointed head, but it had human features in the sense of eyes and a face.
1: Yes.
2: But it was not quite human either. It was something different about it. And the movements, of course, were quite extraordinary because they hopped. Mm.
1: Now, when you described this experience to Don Juan, how did he deal with it? Was this image?
2: No, he didn't care at all about my description of the form. He was not interested at all. I never told him what the form. He discarded all. I wrote it down because it was quite remarkable for me as the man who experienced it. It was just extraordinary. It was truly a shocking experience. Thus, I record everything that I experienced. But insofar as telling him, he didn't want to hear about it. Mm-hmm. He said that it was unimportant. All he wanted to hear was whether I had, how close he let me come. In this anthropomorphic composite, at the time I saw it, let me come very close. I nearly touched him. And that, in Don Juan's system, I suppose, was a very good turn. And he was interested in knowing whether I was frightened or not. And I was very frightened. Mm-hmm. But insofar as the form, he never made any comment, or he didn't even show any interest in.
1: I'd like to ask about one particular set of experiences. We don't have to go into them in detail here. I think we might simply tempt the listeners to look at the book and read the actual details of the experience. But your final experience with Don Juan is one of extreme fearfulness. Why do you think he led you into this final situation, at least final in your relationship with him, in which, I mean, he very literally seemed to scare the hell out of you? What was the purpose of that? It seemed almost, as you recorded, it seemed at points almost deliberate cruelty. What do you think he was up to when he did that?
2: He had previous to that last experience, right before it, he taught me some position that it's proper of shamans to adopt at moments of great crisis, the time of their death, perhaps. It's a form that they would adopt, and it's something that they would use. It's a sort of validation. It's the signature, let's say, that or the proof that they have been men. Before they die, they will face their death and do this dancing. And then they will yell at death and die. And I asked them one, you know, why would it be so important? You know, what, since we all going to die, what difference does it make? Whether we dance or we cry or we scream or yell or run. And he felt, you know, that the question was very stupid, because by having a form, a man could validate his existence. He could really reaffirm that he was a man, because essentially that's all we have. The rest is unimportant. At the very last moment, you see, the only thing that a man could do was to reassert that he was a man. So he taught me this form. And in the course of the event, this very frightening set of circumstances or actions, I was forced nearly to exercise this form and use it. It brought a great amount of vigor to me. And the event ended up there. Successfully, in quotes, I was successful in staying away from death or something like that. Or the next day, the next night, he took me into the bushes. And what I was going to do was he was going to teach me how to perfect this form until it was neat. And in the course of teaching me, I found myself alone. And that's when this horrendous fear attacked me, really. And I think what he had in mind was for me to use this form, this position, this posture that he had taught me. And he deliberately scared me, I suppose, in order for me to test that.
1: I see.
2: And that was my failure, of course, because I really succumbed to fear. Instead of standing and facing my death, as I was supposed to, as a let's say apprentice of this way of knowledge, I became a thorough European man, and I succumbed to fear.
1: How did things actually end then between you and Don Juan?
2: They ended that night. I think, you know, I suffered a total ego collapse because fear was just too great for my resources. And it took hours to pull me back. And it seems that we came to an impasse. We had never talked ever again about his knowledge. That's almost 3 years ago, over 3 years ago.
1: You feel then he had finally led you up to an experience that was beyond your capacity to grapple with.
2: I think so. I exhausted my resources.
1: I see.
2: And I couldn't go beyond that. And it's coherent with the American Indian idea that knowledge is power. See, you cannot play around with it. And every new step, say, is a trial. And you have to prove that you're capable of going beyond that.
1: I see.
2: So that was my end.
1: Yes, and yet over the 6-year period, Don Juan led you through a great number of terribly trying and difficult experiences.
2: Yeah, I should say, I would. But he does not think that I have, that I'm finished by some, I don't know, for some strange reason. He has never acted as though I'm through. He always thinks that it's this period of clarification.
1: Did he ever make it really clear to you what it was about you that led him to select you for this vigorous
2: process? Guides his acts by indications, by omens. If he sees something that is extraordinary, some event that he cannot incorporate into his possibly his categorization scheme, if it doesn't fit in it, he calls it a portentous event or an extraordinary event, and he considers that to be an omen. When I first took that cactus, Lefort Williams, the peyote, I played with a dog. It was a very remarkable experience in which this dog and I understood each other very well. And that was interpreted by Don Juan as an omen that the deity Mezcalito, Peyote, had played with me, which was an event that he had never witnessed in his life. Nobody has ever, in his knowledge, nobody has ever played with the deity, he told me. Thus, it was extraordinary, and something was pointing me out, and he interpreted as I was the right person to transmit his knowledge or part of it or whatever.
1: Well, now, after spending 6 years in apprenticeship to Don Juan, what difference this great adventure has made to you personally?
2: Well, he has has given me a different outlook in life. It's enlarged my sense of how important today is, I suppose. I think, you know, I have, I'm the product of my socialization. I, like any other person of the Western world, I have lived very much for tomorrow all my life. I sort of saved myself up for another great future, something of that order. And it's only, it was only with the terrible impact of Don Juan's teachings that I came to realize how important it is to be here now. And it renders the idea of entering into states to what I call of non-ordinary reality. Instead of disrupting the states of ordinary reality, they render them very meaningful. I didn't suffer any disruption or any disillusion with what goes on today. I don't think it's a farce. While I could say that I would have tended to think that it was a farce before, I thought that I was disillusioned and I was an artist. So I did some work in art, and I felt, you know, that something was missing with my time. Something was wrong. But as I see it, you know, there's nothing wrong today. I cannot conceive what's wrong anymore, because it was vague to begin with. I never thought exactly what was wrong. But I alluded that it was a great area, that it was better than today. And I think that has been dispelled completely.
1: I see. Do you have any plans of ever seeking out Don Juan again?
2: No, I see him as a friend. I see him all the time.
1: You still do?
2: Yes,
1: see
2: I do.
1: Him.
2: I'm with him. I have been with him lots of times since the last experience I narrated in the book. But as far as seeking his teachings, I don't think I. Mm-hmm. I would. I sincerely think that I don't have the mechanics.
1: One final question. You make a heroic effort in the book to make sense of Don Juan's worldview. Do you have any idea of whether Don Juan took any interest or takes any interest in your worldview, the one you're calling that of a European man?
2: Well, no, I think he's versed. Don Juan's very versed in what we, the Europeans, stand for. He's not handicapped in that sense. He makes use. He's a warrior, and he makes use of his... he sets his life as a strategic game. And he makes use of everything that he can. He's very versed in that. My effort to make sense of his world is... it's my own way of, let's say, paying back to him for this grand opportunity. I think if I don't make the effort to render his world as a coherent phenomena, he'll go by the way it has for hundreds of years as a nonsensical activity. When it is not nonsensical, it's not fraudulent. It's a very serious endeavor.
1: Yes. Well, the outcome of your experiences with Don Juan is a really fascinating book. After reading it myself, I can certainly recommend it to the Pacifica audience. It is an adventure in a very different world than we ordinarily live in. I'd like to thank you, Mr. Castaneda, for making this time available to talk about the book and about your adventures. This is Theodore Roszak.
2: Thank you.

0: 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And that's it for this week's edition of From the Vault. The series is produced by Brian DeShazer and Mark Torres and executive produced by the Pacifica Radio Archives and Brian DeShazer. 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
6: In the beginning, there was Jordan, thinking his lonely thoughts. Out of the loneliness came a longing. Out of the longing came a vision. Out of the dream came a planning. And out of the planning came decision.
4: Jordan's hand was lifted, and the ship was born.
7: You, look out! Are you all right?
8: Yes, it missed me.
7: What was it?
8: A mutant with a slingshot. I think it dashed down that passageway.
7: You want to go after it?
8: We'd never catch it, Alan. It's probably 12 decks above us by now.
7: I didn't think they ever came down this far. Patrols usually get them before they reach this level.
8: They get more daring with each generation. This one looked like a female.
7: Male or female, it might have killed us. I told you this trip was pure foolishness. Climbing 24 deck levels to hear a crazy old man rave.
8: We're almost there now. Compartment X-15, level 24. This is the place.
7: This area smells as if it hadn't been visited by a sanitation crew for generations.
8: Part of the ship is almost deserted.
9: Yes?
8: This is the compartment of John the Witness.
9: Who are you?
8: My name is Hugh Hoyland. I'm a cadet from the scientist barracks. This is my friend, Alan Mahoney.
9: What do you want of John the Witness?
8: Only to talk.
9: Are you a believer in Jordan?
8: Naturally.
9: I have heard that there are those among the younger scientists who doubt the word of Jordan.
8: To doubt is death. We're not heretics.
9: Enter.
8: I have brought a gift of tobacco, grown on the richest level.
9: It smells good.
8: I assure you it's the best.
9: Wait here.
7: What a rat's nest. What the devil do you think he can tell you?
8: I don't know. Now, hush.
10: Well?
8: You are John the Witness?
10: I am.
8: Good evening to you. I am Hugh Hoyland. This is my friend, Alan Mahoney.
10: What brings a gentleman of the scientist class to my humble apartment?
8: I have heard that you and your parents before you have long been keepers of the legend of the ship.
10: Since Jordan gave the word.
8: I am anxious to hear the word as Jordan spoke it.
10: Why?
8: You see, among the young scientists, there have been some who talk against the word.
10: There are regulations against such heresy.
8: Some of them say the ship has no purpose. They say that we're here accidentally. That we have no more grace in Jordan's eyes than the most deformed mutant who dwells in the highest level of the ship.
10: What shall I say to you?
8: I wish to hear the word from the mouth of one who knows, that I may become more convinced.
10: Sit. You have gift for the witness?
8: The finest tobacco.
10: Good. I will dim the light. Now, pay close attention, for these are the words as my father's father's father gave them to his son's son's son. This is how the ship came into being, how our people were created. In the beginning, there was only Jordan, thinking his lonely thoughts. In the beginning, there was darkness, formless and dead. Out of the loneliness came a longing. Out of the longing came a vision. Out of the dream came a planning. And out of the planning came decision. Jordan's hand was lifted, and the ship was born. Mile after mile of good compartments, tank after tank for golden corn, ladder and passage, door and locker, fit for the needs of the yet unborn. He looked on his work and found it pleasing, meet for a race that was yet to be. He thought of man, and man came into being. Then Jordan checked his thought and searched for a key. Man untamed would shame his maker. Man unruled would spoil the plan. So Jordan made the regulations, some to speak and some to listen. Order came to the ranks of men. Crew he created to work at their stations, scientists to guide the plan. Over them all he created captain, made him judge of the race of man. Thus it was in the golden age.
8: These are the true words.
10: As my father's father taught them.
8: But what of the strange beast-like people on the upper levels of the ship? Surely Jordan did not create them.
10: Jordan is perfect. All below him lack perfection. You have heard of the legend of Huff?
8: I have heard that he mutinied against Jordan.
10: Darkness swallowed the ways of virtue. Sin prevailed upon the ship. And before wisdom prevailed and the bodies of Huff and his followers were fed into the converter, some of the rebels escaped and lived to father the mutants. They are tainted with the sins of their fathers.
8: One more question, witness.
10: Speak.
8: What is the ship?
10: The ship is a great sphere, 25 kilometers wide and 100 levels deep.
8: I know that, but what about the upper levels?
10: The regulations forbid us to venture into the upper levels, but it is said that beyond the levels of the mutants lies the forbidden place where Jordan's spirit prevails.
8: So I've heard. But something troubles me. Something which prompted my coming here.
10: Yes, my son.
8: What lies beyond the ship?
10: What?
8: What lies beyond the ship?
10: This is heresy.
8: Answer me.
10: I will not permit such talk. The ship is complete. The ship is universal. The ship is everywhere. The ship is endless.
8: Ah, you're muttering to those of a frightened old man. They answer nothing.
10: You question the word?
8: I think you lie.
10: Hear me, Mr. Highland. For what you have already said, I can have your body fed to the converter, your soul launched on the endless trip.
8: You threaten me.
7: You, for Jordan's sake.
8: You think I fear this dried fig of a man?
7: You, sir, my friend is impetuous. He doesn't understand.
10: I might be persuaded to forget a substantial gift.
8: You pig. You. Come on, Alan. The sight of this so-called holy man offends me.
10: No, you shall not leave.
8: Look, don't try to frighten me with a gun, old man.
10: Remain where you are, heretic.
8: I warn you, put down the gun.
10: No. No closer.
8: Drop it.
10: Very well, then. Dip to the heretic. Alan, get him.
7: Is he dead? I don't know. Come on, Hugh. We've got to get out of here. Now where? We can't go back. They'd feed us into the converter. What's that?
11: The old woman must have turned in an alarm. Come on, the patrol will be here in no time.
7: Where can we go?
11: The upper levels.
7: But the mutant.
11: We'll have to take our chance.
7: Listen, that's the patrol we've got to climb. There's a hatchway.

0: How far are we from the outside wall?
1: Judging by the slope of the deck, about 2 miles. Mutant territory. Come on, we'll try this passageway.
0: You?
1: What?
0: I don't know. I feel as if we're being watched.
1: It's your imagination.
0: Perhaps.
1: Oh! It's only a ship's rat. Get a grip on yourself.
0: This is big as a dog.
1: Come on.
0: I can't drag myself much further.
1: We've got to find a compartment with water.
0: Oh, if only you hadn't asked him that stupid question.
1: There's no use going over that.
0: Why did you do it?
1: Why? Alan, I've been thinking about it for a long time. And when he began to give me those stupid pat answers, well, I just saw red, I guess.
0: But who are you to question the ways of Jordan? When you asked me to go with you to visit the witness, I thought you wanted spiritual help. I never dreamed
1: that. I'm sorry, Alan. I couldn't foresee this. I didn't know.
0: Wait a minute.
1: Now what? Another shipwreck?
0: No. I thought I saw something move near that bulkhead.
1: I didn't see anything.
0: Maybe my eyes are going bad still.

0: am I? What are you? Get away from me! Alan! Alan! Look out for that knife! Stay away from me! Alan! Alan!
1: Don't kill him, Bobo. Not yet.
0: Who are you?
1: Forgive my friend Bobo. Like so many of my people, he's rather impetuous where members of the so-called super race are concerned.
0: Who are you? What place is this?
1: As you can guess from my leg, I'm a mutant.
0: Where is Alan?
1: Your friend is dead. I was not able to restrain my people in time to save him.
0: Why don't you destroy me and get it over with?
1: We do not kill for pleasure, Mr. Hoyland, only when necessary.
0: You know my name?
1: I read your identification tag.
0: Who are you? Mutants can't read.
1: My name is Gregory. I'm a leader of my people. Although we are unfortunate in our heredity, Mr. Hoyland, many of us are quite intelligent.
0: Why do you live like animals?
1: We would rather live like free animals than like regimented slaves, as you do.
0: I've heard that you practice cannibalism.
1: Undoubtedly, you hear many things about us. We raise our own cattle on the upper levels, and those of our people who choose to farm raise enough crops for our small population. You turn your head. Why?
0: This one. I've never seen a creature like him.
1: Bobo is an unfortunate. He was born without the power of speech.
0: How can you tolerate a monstrosity?
1: We have learned to live with difference. If we began to destroy our imperfects as you do on the lower levels, there would soon be no one left.
0: It violates the regulations, the word of Jordan's
1: You know, Mr. Hoyland, your people are really primitive and barbaric.
0: You dare say that to me?
1: I dare say a good deal more. Let us go to my compartment and speak further. I'm always interested in information at the lower levels.
0: I won't give you any information.
1: Bobo, I want Mr. Hoyland in my cabin, please. I advise you to go quietly, Mr. Hoyland. Bobo has a hatred of superior beings, which is unfortunate, but quite understandable. Proceed.

0: when you die, your remains are fed to the converter and your soul makes the trip.
1: And where does the trip take you?
0: Why, to Centaurus, of course.
1: Huh? Well, what is Centaurus?
0: Why, Centaurus, mind you, I'm just telling you the orthodox answer. Centaurus is where you arrive when you've made the trip. A place where everything is happy and everybody's happy and there's always good eating. It's mythological, of course.
1: And you believe this?
0: The peasants believe it, literally. But many of the younger scientists like myself know that it's figurative, symbolic. Why do you ask?
1: Didn't it ever occur to you, Mr. Hoyland, that the trip is exactly what your peasants believe it is? That the ship and all the crew were actually going someplace, moving?
0: The ship can't go anywhere. It already is everywhere.
1: Imagine a place bigger than the ship, much bigger, with the ship inside it, moving inside.
0: But there can't be any place bigger than the ship. There wouldn't be any place for it to be.
1: Oh, for heaven's sake. Listen, you know the lowest level?
0: Yes.
1: If you started digging a hole in the lowest level, where would that hole go?
0: Where would that hole... Oh, no, it's forbidden to think such a thought.
1: Where would it go?
0: No. No, I can't think about it.
1: Bobo! Bobo, we're going to take Mr. Hoyland to the place.
0: Where are we going?
1: To the top level.
0: But it's certain death.
1: Nonsense, I've been there 1,000 times. Come along.
0: No, I won't. You can't make me.
1: I think we can. Now, shall we proceed peacefully, or shall I have Bobo persuade you?

0: Open the door, Bobo. Inside.
1: What place is this?
0: This, Mr. Hoyland, is the main control room. Why, Mr. Hoyland, you're trembling.
1: It isn't true. There is no such place except in mythology.
0: You younger men are so wise, Mr. Hoyland, except for one thing. This happens to be the main control room of the ship.
1: But it's nothing but a huge room with an instrument panel.
0: What did you expect?
1: How do you know this is the main control room?
0: See these instruments? Using them, the navigator many hundreds of years ago actually steered the ship on its voyage.
1: I don't understand.
0: I didn't suppose you would. Your people have been so steeped in superstition and ignorance that the whole concept has lost its meaning. Sit in that chair. Don't be frightened. Sit down.
1: Very well.
0: Look up. What do you see?
1: Nothing but a huge shield.
0: Watch it for one moment, Mr. Hoyland. You are going to see something that few of us have ever been privileged to witness. Something so dazzling that you may find it hard to accept at first. But it is there. It is a reality. And ultimately, you must accept it.
1: What are you doing?
0: I'm dimming the lights. Don't be frightened. Keep your eyes focused on the shield above us. Ready? Watch.
1: The shield! It's sliding back! Costa, George.
0: Well,
1: what am I seeing?
0: The universe, Mr. Harlan. The universe in all its beauty. The stars, the planets, the suns, the moons, and the constellations. This is your heritage, Mr. Harlan. The heritage you've been too stupid to see.
1: But it can't be. The ship is the universe. There is nothing but the ship.
0: Ah, but there it is. You see it before your eyes, spread out like a canopy of glory. You still deny it? Answer me, Mr. Hoyland. Do you deny it?
1: No, I can't. They lied. They lied to us.
0: Good.
1: Why did you close the shield?
0: You will see it again if you're not afraid.
1: I'm not afraid.
0: Many times.

0: I've shown this to others of your people whom we captured, and though they saw it before their very eyes, they would not believe it.
1: Tell me about it. Tell me about the ship, about the universe. What are these things? How did this come about?
0: Many thousands of years ago, on a planet like those you've just seen, a planet called Earth, a scientist named Jordan decided to build a ship that would carry men from one planet to another. For many years, Jordan and thousands of others studied and planned. And when they were finished, they built the ship. A ship so large that it had to be assembled in its own orbit beyond the place called the moon. 60 years it took them to construct. And when it was finished, a whole new science had been conceived. Then the trip was begun. The trip that was to land a colony of Earthmen on a far-off planet called Centaurus, millions of light years beyond the furthest planet ever reached before.
1: How do you know these things?
0: Among my books are the log which Jordan himself kept, and the records of the journey for the first 40 years.
1: What happened?
0: There was a mutiny. A man named Huff led a rebellion of those who wanted to turn back. In the struggle, the navigators were killed, and the crew fell into a state of anarchy. In the years to follow, small groups of men tried to organize the ship for navigation, and each time they failed. Finally, the whole idea was abandoned. And so for centuries, we have swung in space, unmanned, undirected, living in a lost world of our own making, without purpose, without direction.
1: Why have you told me this? Why have you brought me here? You could have killed me.
0: Can you guess?
1: No. No, I can't. Unless... But it would be too fantastic.
0: Well?
1: You want to finish the trip. Yes, that's it. What would it take to do it?
0: A miracle, almost. The crew would have to be trained. Many people, each skilled in a certain duty.
1: Couldn't you train your own people?
0: We are too few. Besides, the main drivers in the lower levels where my people are forbidden to go. No. It would mean that both our peoples would have to work together. Our differences encouraged rather than denied.
1: It can be done. You showed me. You can show others. I can show them.
0: Can you?
1: I'll see the captain himself. I have an uncle on the central board. I'll tell him what I've seen here.
0: And do you think he'll believe you?
1: Send one of your people with me.
0: That's asking a good deal.
1: I'm risking a good deal by going back.
0: Very well. Bobo will go with you.
1: He can't talk.
0: There would be no need for talk. I will write a message guaranteeing safe conduct for a group of unarmed scientists to visit the main control room. Bobo will take you safely through our territory. What happens when you reach your own level is up to you.

0: One moment. Yes, what do you... Hugh.
1: Quick, Uncle, let us in.
0: But this mutant...
1: Please, Harms, please.
0: Now, what is this? You're wanted...
1: I know all about that. Listen, Uncle, I must see the captain.
0: The captain? Are you mad?
1: You're a council member. You can get me to see him.
0: They'll kill you. You're wanted for heresy.
1: I don't care. I must speak with the captain. You're close to him. You can arrange it.
0: I don't understand why...
1: Uncle, listen to me. The ship is moving. I can prove it. Do you understand there is a purpose in the ship?
0: I don't understand what you're babbling
1: Never
0: about.
1: Never mind. Just talk to the captain. Tell him I have information of tremendous importance. Tell him I've arranged a truce with the mutants.
0: A truce?
1: Here, show him this paper signed by their leader. Do it, Uncle, for my sake.
0: I don't know.
1: Please, Uncle. If I'm to die, let this be my last request to you.
0: Very well. I'll speak to the captain. I'll try.
2: You say, Mr. Harlan, that you saw this with your own eyes.
1: I swear it, Captain. I swear it on the word of Jordan.
2: Let me see that paper again. What do you think, Commander Hurst?
3: I don't know, sir. It might be a trick.
1: I guarantee you safe conduct.
2: If these things are as Mr. Harlan reports them, it would pay to risk a few lives.
3: The man is a convicted heretic.
2: Still, we mustn't discount his word entirely. He has a safe conduct. The mutant risked its life coming with him. I think we might investigate.
1: You'll do it.
2: I'll have an expedition outfitted. Dismiss, Mr. Harlan.
1: Thank you, sir. Thank you.
3: Captain, do you...
2: Commander Hurst.
3: Sir.
2: You'll make the necessary arrangements for an expedition. I trust you understand.
3: Perfectly, sir. Perfectly.
4: Mr. Harlan.
1: You better halt your men here. This is the spot.
4: Patrol, halt. I see no welcoming party of mutants.
1: There will be none. Their leader will meet you inside the main control room.
4: You don't say. And just where is this main control room?
1: Beyond that door.
4: I see. All right, men. Ready arms.
1: Why do you ready arms?
4: In case of ambush.
1: Ambush? Don't you think they could have ambushed you on the way up here a good deal more easily?
4: You know, Mr. Harlan, I think you're a muti rubber. They have a place in the converter for that kind.
1: Lieutenant, are you mad?
4: No, Mr. Harlan. But most certainly you are. To think that we could be lured up here to be slaughtered with a fantastic story about some mythical control room.
5: Guns ready, sir.
1: Lieutenant, I warn you, these people have acted in good faith. If you break law, they are
4: not to open the control room, Mr. Harlan.
1: No, not until those guns are dismounted.
4: As leader of this expedition, I order you to call them.
1: I refuse. You cannot do this thing. This is no way to keep a truce.
4: Very well, if you refuse. Oh, there. Mutant. Come out!
1: For Jordan's sake, Lieutenant!
4: Too quiet for comfort. Mutant! Open the door!
1: Please, Jordan, don't let anything happen. Please don't.
4: It's opening. Ready, men. Someone's coming out.
0: Look at his leg.
1: Horrible.
4: Steady.
0: He's walking toward us.
1: I can't stand this.
4: Look out!
1: Gregory! No! Fools, you've killed him!
4: Here come the rest.

0: That should teach them a lesson they won't forget. All right, ma'am. Inside the room. Boylan, you're under arrest as a conspirator in this ambush.
1: Ambush? You fool. You blind, stupid fool.
0: That'll be enough. Have you been inside this place before?
1: Yes.
0: What's all this machinery?
1: These are the controls he would have used to steer the ship.
2: He's gone out of his mind, Lieutenant.
0: Steer the ship? Who?
1: The leader. The one you killed.
0: This ugly mutant?
1: This ugly mutant happened to be a man of true greatness.
0: You're mad.
1: Am I? This man had a vision which could have saved you, but you chose to kill him because you couldn't stand the sight of his difference from you.
0: I'll not listen to these ravings.
1: Close your ears. Shut your minds against the conscience that tells you it's wrong to kill. That tells you that your need to be arrogant only proves your inadequacy to yourself.
0: Shut him up. Don't listen to him, man.
1: You can't shut your ears. My words sting you. You cannot shut your mind. And you cannot shut your eyes. Don't give in.
3: The roof. It's moving back.
1: Look, let the vision of this confound your ignorance and blind your eyes. This is the heritage you tried to stifle in your own breast. This is the heritage of stars and open skies for which men have yearned for centuries. Try to destroy this, and you'll only destroy yourself.
4: Death to the heretic.
1: Kill me if you choose. But I say to you that this you cannot keep from our people. That they will seek it out, and the ship will be manned, and the ship will be steered, and there will be freedom and purpose and respect for ourselves. This is your heritage. Look upon the universe!

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0: 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Featured in the cast were Mason Adams as Hugh and Peter Capell as Gregory. Your host was Norman Rose. 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
2: Greg, we've just listened to Universe, a Dimension X episode, 1950. What did you think?
3: Mary, I hate to get all gushy, but I thought it was terrific. And I enjoyed one of the core themes. I liked the mutant's approach to life, in which one of the mutants says, "We have learned to live with difference." Now, across the globe, many of my fellow humans believe that sameness is the holy grail, a sanitized existence where we all look alike, think alike, act alike. And you know what that makes me? It makes me a mutie.
2: Absolutely. I'm a mutie too. I liked how this kicked off, where they're chasing a female mutant with a slingshot, Greg.
3: Right. Chance for special effects, I think. Sound effects in this case.
2: The sound effects in this were great. I think the challenge they had with this is they had to convey that they were on a spaceship, but also that it was quite vast inside. So occasionally it sounded like they were clambering around in a submarine, but it also had, you know, some wonderful reverb of big spaces.
3: Yeah, absolutely. Loved every bit of those sound effects. Apparently they had three sound effects technicians working on this particular production. And as you mentioned, so they got echoing metal corridors, reverberating passageways, footsteps on different deck surfaces, and slingshots. Don't forget the slingshots.
2: I used to have a slingshot when I was a kid. They're not legal anymore in Australia, are they, Greg?
3: I'm not certain. I used to have one as well, made from a forked, a bit of branch. And I'm certain my brother and I, and we used to use, if I remember right, we used to use marbles to shoot at each other.
2: Oh, my God.
3: What could go wrong?
2: Well, getting back to Universe, we do have the story takes place. So this is, as you said, Robert A. Heinlein. Do you say Heinlein or Heinlein?
3: I say Heinlein, but I may be wrong.
2: That's the way I say it too. It takes place aboard a gigantic generation ship. So I think this is one of the first writers to come up with this notion of a generation ship, which is a ship that goes out into space and people live on it for more than one generation, which is a cool idea.
3: Yeah, absolutely. Absolutely. I believe it inspired, he wrote this back in 1941, I believe. So, and this is obviously broadcast 1950, but I think it inspired lots of other sci-fi writers.
2: Yeah, and we have a lot of interesting things going on this generation ship. So they've forgotten they're on a ship, which is very interesting. They've become very superstitious and, they've got this religion, if you will, which is, about John the Witness and the Word of Jordan.
3: I think you've nailed it there, because there is a theme. It does appear to, shall we say, mock various major religions with their superstitions and rigid societal demands. Some, I should say, not all, by the way, not all.
2: Yes, yes. And I guess our hero, Hugh, he's a young scientist. He calls himself a scientist, and I think he's as close to a scientist as they have at that point, is very curious about the world and where he is, and he continues to press for more knowledge. And that's kind of what the journey is for him, is trying to find out what's actually going on. I loved the scene where now Gregory, the mutant and freedom fighter, shows him the universe. Did you like that? I could really see that.
3: Yeah, absolutely. Absolutely. We keep talking about theatre of the mind, and this was painting verbal pictures.
2: But I'd love to ask you, Greg, what did you think Bobo looked like?
3: I believe a two-headed mutant is possibly the go. Is that right? Was that how you saw them?
2: That's Gregory. So Gregory.
3: Oh, yeah, sorry, that's Gregory.
2: Yeah, yes, Gregory's two-headed in the original story.
3: Yeah, that's right. Well, he's two-headed in the original, and that's why I thought his pal might be something similar.
2: So for me, Bobo, I didn't think Bobo looked like Gregory. I thought he might be, I mean, this is unfair to all the hairy species out there, but I thought of him as possibly being a bit hairy and tall. A cross between Chewbacca and Igor.
3: Totally agree. You are correct that Joe Jim Gregory, I think was his full name, was the brilliant two-headed mutant. Basically, the nice guy, he literally saw the big picture. And as we've discussed in the past, they weren't quite earthlings, but you know, similar to earthlings, they do love to kill things that aren't the same as them. I mean, that's.
2: Well, I think they are earthlings, Greg. I think that they're from a generational ship that left Earth and is in search of, you know, another habitable planet. In the story, that ship launched in 2119 and is heading to Proxima Centauri. Now, I don't even know whether that's a real galaxy or not, but it sounds like one.
3: It sounds like one. That's all that matters in sci-fi.
2: Yeah. Now, the other thing I wanted to ask you about, the actors. So they're all credited at the end of this. In fact, the one thing I really liked, well, one of the many things I liked about this is that the credits were quite substantial for this. But what did you think of the actors? We have Mason Adams as Hugh and Peter Capel as Gregory. And we've heard both of those actors before. What did you think of them?
3: Oh. Love them. I particularly like Mason Adams because although I didn't grow up in America, you'd be surprised to know with this accent, apparently he was one of the iconic voiceovers for TV ads, and he did the Schmucker's Jams and Jellies. And it was he was the guy who said, with a name like Schmucker's, it has to be good.
2: I agree with that statement. And we have heard Peter Capel before. He always adds, you know, like a dignity to his character. So he was great, great as Gregory.
3: And he was German born, and he appeared in the Willy Wonka and the Chocolate Factory, but the 1971 film. And Norman Rose, now he's the announcer. He's the guy who says adventures in space and time. Oh, wrong way around. Adventures in time and space told in future tense.
2: Yeah, I like that a lot.
3: That's a great hook.
2: The ending of this in the radio drama is different from the short story. I guess you haven't read it. You tried to, is
3: no,
2: that right?
3: No, yeah. No, that's right. I tried to find it to read it, but I didn't have time. And I'm delighted that you have, Mary.
2: Yeah. Well, it is a different ending. What Robert Heinlein did is he wrote a second story to follow up on this first story. So it's a two-part thing, you know, in this radio adaptation, you know, pretty much everybody dies who has a brain, you know, so like the mutants are killed and Hugh's killed and they don't want to hear anything that these people have to say, and they're not interested in learning about it. But that's not how it ends in the story that Robert Heinlein wrote.
3: Oh, give us a hint. Go on, give us a hint.
2: Well, Hugh lives to he survives this story and is in the second story. That's all I'll say.
3: Excellent. Oh, that's good. I like that.
2: But I encourage people to read that if they like sci-fi. It's really good. The other thing, just a little detail, Joe Jim Gregory, his heads are called Joe and Jim. And they're both very smart.
3: Excellent. Excellent. Now, I thought that might be the go.
2: Yeah. So this was such a popular episode that it was rebroadcast in 1951. And then X-1 did a version of it also, you know, basically using pretty much the script that the Dimension X team wrote. So it was a very popular episode in its time because I think it got people thinking.
3: Yes, well, I've got one positive thing to say, that if, as long as there are writers such as Robert Heinlein who create stories emphasizing the benefits of difference rather than bland sameness, I think there could be hope for the world.
2: Yeah, I love that sentiment, Greg. For all you mutants out there, we're all meeting on the upper deck and we're going to have slingshot practice later on.
3: Yes. Come join us. It'll be fun.
2: All right. Well, don't touch that dial, my friends, because we're serving you up a sci-fi double feature. So next up is Zero Hour by rock star of sci-fi, Ray Bradbury.
3: Well, Mary, I can't imagine how this story could possibly be scary. I believe it features a chirpy little girl who likes to play games. Surely there's absolutely no reason for me to be afraid.
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0: It was a perfect summer day in the year 1985. Sunlight illumined the suburbs, and the town drowsed on a tide of warm, sunlit air. On the lawns, the children played. And in the homes, busy mothers prepared for the evening arrival of their husbands.
1: Excuse me, Mom.
2: Good heavens, Mink. What's all the excitement?
1: We're playing a game, Mommy. The most exciting game ever.
2: What are you doing in that cabinet?
1: I need some tools from Daddy's kit.
2: Your father may not
1: want... I'll take good care of them, Mom, I promise.
2: Very well, dear. Don't lose anything. Oh, what's the name of the game, Mink?
1: Invasion.
2: Invasion. What will they think of next?

0: this and this. Put that over there and bring that over here. No, you ninny. Now get back while I fix this. They want it this way. See?
1: Sure. Just let me fix this.
0: We'd better talk to Drill and get some more instructions, Art.
1: Where is Drill? Drill? Hey, Drill! Drill!
0: He's in the rose bush, I think. I'll talk to him myself, and you write it down on the pad.
1: Okay.
0: Drill? Drill? Okay. Drill wants you to write down triangle.
1: What's a triangle?
0: Never mind. Drill will tell us when he wants us to know. It helps the invasion.
1: Well, how do you spell it?
0: Drill, how do you...
1: Shh! Mink, here's your mother, looking out the window.
2: Mink? Who are you talking to?
0: The rosebush, Mom. Only it's not really a rosebush. That's Drill.
2: Well, who's Drill?
0: He's planning the invasion.
2: Oh, what an imagination. You'd better come in, dear, and clean up for supper.
0: In just a second, Mom. Art, did you write down what Drill just said?
1: Yup. 4, 9, 7, and A, and B, and X, and a fork, and a string, and a hexagony.
0: Hexagonal, droopy.
1: Oh.
2: Come in, Mink. Supper's in 10 minutes.
0: Okay, Mom. Just a minute. I have to tell Drill. I wish we didn't have to eat, though. It holds up the invasion.

0: saying? For heaven's sake, slow down. You'll choke on that soup.
1: I can't, Mom. It's a matter of life and death.
2: What's a matter of life and death?
1: The invasion.
2: What invasion is that?
0: Oh, just some silly game the children have been playing.
2: Well, whatever it is, Mink, it'll wait until you've finished your supper, I'm sure.
1: But Drill is waiting for me, Daddy.
2: Oh, who's Drill? New boy in the neighborhood?
1: He's new, all right. Only you can't see him. Not yet. He hasn't come through yet.
2: What do you mean you can't see him?
0: He lives in a rose bush in our backyard.
2: Oh.
0: Imagination, Henry.
2: Mm-hmm. Well, while you're at it, tell me more about this new game.
1: It's Martians invading Earth, Dad.
2: What?
1: Well, not exactly Martians, Dad. They're from... I don't know. From up.
0: And from the inside of that little head of yours.
1: You're laughing. Drill said you would. You'll kill Drill and everybody.
0: Well, I didn't know you could kill a Martian.
1: Not really a Martian, Mom. Maybe he's from Jupiter. Or Venus, even.
0: Imagine.
1: They couldn't figure out a way to attack the Earth. So the kids are helping the Martians.
2: Oh, pretty slick, those Martians, using the kids for a fifth column, eh, Mary?
1: Drill says after the invasion, we can stay up as late as we want. No more baths, either.
0: Oh, is that so?
1: And we can watch all the grown-up televisor shows.
2: Mm-hmm. Well, I don't wonder this invasion has caught on among the kids.
1: Some of the kids are giving us trouble, like Dale Britz and Petey Jerick. They're growing up, so they won't believe in the invasion. They make fun. Worse than parents, even. I hate them worst. We'll kill them first.
0: I hope you're saving your father and me for last.
1: Drill says you're dangerous. Know why?
0: Why?
1: Because you don't believe the Martians ought to let us kids run the world. But I think they'll let me keep you because I'm helping so much. I'll talk to Drill. Maybe we won't have to kill you.
2: Mary, I think this nonsense is going far enough.
1: Can I go out now, please?
0: Run along, dear.
1: Don't worry, Dad. I won't let them hurt you.
3: Televisor.
0: Oh, would you please connect me with Mrs. Helen Rogerson on channel 72Z, Pittsburgh, Pennsylvania?
3: What is your channel, please?
0: 817X, New Rochelle, New York.
3: Thank you. Just a moment. Go ahead. You can see your party now.
4: Hi, sis. How are things in New York?
0: Fine, Helen. How are things in Pittsburgh? You look tired.
4: Oh, I've been having a terrible time with the children.
0: Sick?
4: No, just underfoot. They've got a new game that's got me just about crazy. It's called Invasion.
0: Did you say Invasion? Isn't that strange? My Mink is playing it, too.
4: My boy Tim is all involved with some imaginary fellow named Drill, who's running the Invasion.
0: Must be a new password. Mink likes him, too.
4: How do you suppose these games start? My backyard looks like a scrap drive. They've got every conceivable kind of mechanical gadget out there. I talked to Josephine Schiller in Boston. She says her kids are wild about it, too. It's sweeping the country.
0: I can't understand it. Helen, do you suppose...
4: What?
0: Oh, nothing. Just a wild thought that crossed my mind. Oh, say, the reason I called is that black and white cake recipe.
4: What was that?
0: I don't know. One of the children might have hurt himself. I'll have to run and see, dear. Call me back tonight, will you?
4: All right, Mary. Bye.
0: Mink? What is it? Who was that who screamed?
1: Peggy Ann.
0: What happened?
1: She got scared and ran home.
0: Did you hit her?
1: Nope, she just got scared. She's a scare baby anyway.
0: Now, Mink, tell me why she screamed.
1: No, I can't.
0: Mink, you'll answer me or come inside this instant. I've had enough nonsense.
1: I can't quit now, Mom. It's almost 0 hours.
0: Then tell me what frightened Peggy Ann.
1: Okay, she saw Drill. He almost came through.
0: Through what?
1: Those pipes and things we set up. She looked into one of the pipes and screamed. I guess she saw Drill.
0: And no one hit her?
1: No, Mom.
0: Very well, Mink. I'll call Peggy Ann's mother and see how she is.
1: If we could only get Drill through, it would be easy. Then all the others could come through after him.
0: I'm going in now, Mink. I'll call you in for your bath in half an hour. Your father and I want to go out tonight.
1: You won't be able to go out, Mom.
0: Why not?
1: 0 hours, 5 o'clock, Mom.

0: Hello, dear.
1: Oh, you're home early, Henry.
0: Mm-hmm. Thought I'd relax a little before we went to the theater.
2: Where's the little one?
1: Out back.
0: Oh, same game?
1: Mm-hmm, same game. They've got a stack of pipes and hammers and spoons a mile high out there.
0: Oh, my children, children. Why do we have them?
1: They are strange creatures, aren't they? Even Mink. She's a part of us, and yet...
0: Yeah, look, dear, I'd like to discuss this with you, but we do have a theater date, and it's almost 5 o'clock now, so... Say, what's happened to the kids? They're so quiet. When children are quiet, you know there's some mischief. Say, what's that sound?
1: I don't know.
0: Those kids aren't playing with anything electrical, are they?
1: Oh, I'm sure they aren't.
0: Just the same, I'd better go out.
1: Henry, ask them to put off the invasion.
0: Oh. Good Lord, what's that? Mary, look out the window.
1: Henry!
0: What is it? Where are the children? Mary, why are you shaking? What did you see?
1: Henry! Quick, up to the attic.
0: Well, they aren't in the attic.
1: Yes, the attic, quick.
0: Mary, come back here. Mary, don't go up. They aren't up there. Mary, are you out of your mind? There's no one up here.
1: Quick, shut the door. Lock it.
0: But there's nothing up here. What is wrong with you? Now, Mary, come to your senses.
1: Henry, we've got to stay here and hide.
0: What are you talking about?
1: I saw it through the window. Henry, it was horrible. They weren't making believe. It is an invasion.
0: Oh, Mary, for heaven's sake, let's get down out of this attic and talk this over sensibly. I want to find out if Mink is all right.
1: She's all right. I saw her. She was leading them around the corner of the house.
0: Leading who? The kids?
1: Shh. Listen.
0: Well, there's nothing.
1: Listen. The front door. They're coming.
0: Good Lord, those kids sound like 50 men with boots on.
1: No, not men. Oh, please, God, don't let them find us. Don't let them, please, God.
0: I don't understand this. Who's there?
1: Don't shout, they'll hear.
0: Who's down there? I demand that you answer me.
1: Oh, they're coming. The whole house is shaking.
0: Who's there?
1: Gosh, please be quiet. They might go away. Henry.
3: Mom? Dad? Are you in the attic?
1: Henry, listen.
0: That's Mink. Mink, we've got to save her.
1: Henry, don't you understand? She's leading them.
0: What?
1: She's leading them. She's on their side, Henry. Oh, please, God, forgive them.
0: The children on their side?
1: She told us, but we wouldn't believe her. Shh, listen. They're coming up. Oh, God.
3: Mom, Dad, we know you're in there. I guess you better melt the lock drill.
1: Henry? Henry, the lock. It's melting. The door. Oh, dear God.
3: Mom, Dad? Oh, I see you now. Peek-a-boo.
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0: Greg, what did you think of Zero Hour by the wonderful Ray Bradbury?
1: A totally plausible plot, Mary. After all, from my experience, children already rule the world. My grandchildren, for instance, certainly know who's the boss in our family. They are.
0: Well, I mean, I think there's been many regimes that have overthrown the establishment by enlisting the children. We won't go into some of those because they're quite dark stories.
1: Yes, indeed. Some of them might have gone for brown shirts. I think that might have been one of the issues, yes.
0: But this was written by Ray Bradbury in 1956, and I think that it's just an absolutely brilliant little story. It's a short, it's not very long, and the future is 1985. I think that it kind of captures how children can be enlisted to do things that we can't imagine them capable of doing, right?
1: Oh, absolutely. And I think that Drill has, if you pardon the expression, got it nailed with that idea where he tells the kids that they'll no longer need to have baths, and they can watch adult television. Mind you, in the mid-50s, I think the word adult television had a more innocent connotation.
0: So we've got a very good child actor here, child voice actor, whose name was Nina Reeder, playing Mink. I thought she was very creepy.
1: And that strange name, Mink, by the way, for that which is creepy enough as well as Drill.
0: Yeah, interesting name for the. I guess we can assume it's an alien. Maybe it's a robot. Unclear. They find him in the rose bushes, so I'm assuming some kind of physical form.
1: Yeah.
0: Did they say whether it was a robot or an alien? I can't remember.
1: They didn't, but I'm glad you raised that because there's a number of radio adaptions of this Ray Bradbury story, and most of them don't shilly-shally around the origin of Drill and his alien pals like this version we've heard this evening, because they have, in our version, we've got Mink saying, not exactly Martians, they're from up. Maybe he's from Jupiter or Venus even. Now, elsewhere, they just say it's Martians, which fits the Bradbury style, you know, because he wrote the short stories, The Martian Chronicles, as well as those novels like Fahrenheit 451, and that one with a terrific title, Something Wicked This Way Comes.
0: Oh, yes.
1: And could also apply to Drill when he's clumping up those stairs.
0: So we've got the invasion game. I think this is a fabulous setup, and the kids are helping. And the game is sweeping the country. So she has that conversation with her, I think it's her sister, but Mom, who's played by Peggy Lieben, is speaking with her friend. And she goes, oh, yes, our children are doing it. And they don't kind of go, oh, that's interesting. How are children in different cities knowing the same game and all seem to know who Drill is? So it's a wonderful kind of setup. But the thing that drove me crazy with this was they run up into the attic to hide from Drill and the team.
1: Yep.
0: And the husband, instead of being quiet and trying to preserve himself, is yelling his head off at his wife.
1: I know. But if we come right back, we're yelling his head off, but coming right back to your original point about creepy kids, those closing lines, whereas Mink, she's, after calling out, Mum, Dad, are you in the attic? And by the way, this is a pro tip. The best answer is no answer, unlike the father. The answer is you got your creepy kid and a killer Martian. Then Mink says, I see you now. Peekaboo. And then there's that incredible scream. That's a knockout scream.
0: That's a knockout scream. I think there must be a library of scream sounds that are used for different.
1: Oh.
0: Because not everyone can do it.
1: No. Well, I was thinking of having that as a ringtone for some of the people that I don't like, you know, an individual ringtone. Just to remind me, don't pick up that phone.
0: I thought it was because I'm always on the lookout for older productions like this that could be reimagined as new ones and produce them again. I think this one, with a bit of social media as opposed to just talking to someone in the rose bushes, but you know, like how the kids get enlisted and how they're actually communicating with each other. You could have a lot of fun using new technology. How would they infiltrate and indoctrinate the youth of today? It would be quite fun.
1: Well, on the subject of technology, there's some nice mid-1950s touches there. This is with Bradbury. So he's got a prediction in there that in the summer of 1985, people in different cities would be calling each other on video telephones.
0: Yes.
1: He wasn't that far out from, you know, Zoom calls and other ways of communicating. And also the prediction that by the mid-1980s, children would be captivated by aliens. Well, I present to you that's spot on with that TV series ALF. Did you ever watch ALF, Alien Life Form?
0: No. Who was in that?
1: Well, a puppet.
0: Oh.
1: Blunt. But it was good fun. It was good fun. That was 1986, I think it kicked off.
0: I mean, you've got in 1982, you have E.T., which I think is a much more benevolent alien, let's be honest, but also a puppet. So it was, you know, Steven Spielberg used a puppet for E.T.
1: With the timing on the invasion, the actual physical time, that's 5 o'clock. So I was very disturbed to hear that, that the kids and the aliens had set that invasion time 0 hour for 5 o'clock. That's because, to prove to myself I don't need alcohol, I don't have a drink until 6 o'clock, right? So if Mink and Drill's invasion plans were put in place, let's say tomorrow, I wouldn't even have an Irish whiskey in my hand before I heard Drill climbing up the stairs. I mean, talk about Martians being inconsiderate. So I'm going to recommend invasion sometime, let's say 7 o'clock-ish.
0: Seven-ish, yeah.
1: Yeah, a couple of drinks in before they arrive.
0: Yeah, take the edge off.
2: That's our show for tonight. Thank you for shivering with us, and we look forward to your company again next week.
3: Fireside Tales for Wolfgang, episode 41. Greetings and salutations. I'm Hunter Ackerman, here to read some classic literature for you. Let us get to some, let's get to some questions, shall we? And I've got a new email address specifically for the purpose of asking questions. So askhunteranything@gmail.com. I'm going to start with a question from David. David asks, related to the solar system in question, why does darn near everything in the universe spin? Excellent question, sir. You've heard of momentum, right? So momentum is commonly described in school as paraphrased, that which stays, that's that which is in motion tends to stay in motion. That which is at rest tends to stay at rest. This is frequently called the law of inertia. On the face of the Earth, we have something very counterintuitive happening. So if you are to drive your car, just like as a child, you're in a car, right? You reach your hand out the window, you can feel with your hand out the window how significant air resistance is. So on the surface of the Earth, in order to keep your car moving forward, you have to keep the gas pedal depressed. You have to keep the engine working to constantly counteract air pressure. If it wasn't for that air pressure, say out in space, your car, if it were moving in space, would just keep on moving until it ran into something, or until some external force acted upon it to slow it down or stop it or make it change directions. This is momentum at work. This is the tendency to stay in motion until something counteracts that motion and actively stops it. So that's the first part. Rotational motion works exactly the same way. again, we've got a very biased view on the surface of the Earth. If you spin a top, you see a lot. The top will eventually, the top or dreidel will eventually stop because of various forms of friction, not to mention air resistance, not to mention friction with the table itself. But if that top or dreidel or whatever were spinning out in space, it would continue to spin until something slowed it down. It would not slow down on its own. That is because angular momentum is conserved. What I mean by conserved, you've heard the expression, matter can neither be created nor destroyed, merely changed in form. Energy cannot be created nor destroyed, merely changed in form. That's because both matter and energy are conserved. Angular momentum, also conserved, unless, again, just to reiterate, something external operates on it to slow it down. So to put it in a slightly different way, angular momentum could be described as the tendency of something spinning to keep spinning until something makes it stop spinning. It's going to just keep spinning. That being the case, imagine possible values for angular momentum being stretched out on a long line. The line is infinitely long to the left or right because there's no ceiling on, there's no functional ceiling in the in our conversation here on how fast a thing can spin. I'm just going to roughly mark the middle of our line. And let's say that anything over here is spinning counterclockwise really, really, really fast. And anything, so anything to the left of the middle is spinning counterclockwise. Let's put that out there. So anything that's way over here is spinning counterclockwise really, really fast. Anything that's over here is still spinning counterclockwise medium fast. Anything that's, say, right around here, still spinning counterclockwise but slowly. In the center, we call that not spinning at all. And then to the right, now it's spinning clockwise slowly, clockwise medium fast, clockwise really fast. Way off the paper is clockwise really, really, really, really, really fast. So just think for a moment. Given that things that are spinning tend to stay spinning until something external operates on it, and we have a virtually, a functionally infinite continuum that we could find stuff on, what are the chances of finding an object out in space that is literally exactly, just happens to be in the middle of this spectrum? That would be such a staggering find that why was this thing not spinning would suddenly become the question. And of course, we can conflate the question even further by noticing that just like pool balls, if something hits it, anything other than directly on center, if something like hits the side of the pool ball, it's going to not only move the pool ball, but something hitting the side of the pool ball is going to spin it, is going to confer some spin to it. So the primary answer to that is, again, thinking of angular momentum as happening on a spectrum. The chances of just happening on something that is dead in the center and literally not spinning would be astronomically bizarre and would itself require further explanation. So David had a part B to that same question. Unrelated, what the heck is electron/quark spin, in quotes? What exactly are they doing that causes quantum physicists to label it spin if they aren't physically spinning? Is spin kind of like a directional field property? Yeah, the short answer is yes, it is kind of like a directional field property. So spin in this regard is not referring to anything that refers that or that describes a subatomic particle as actually rotating. This is where angular momentum is no longer applicable. Spin, in the case of your second question, is something that early physicists, when I say early, I mean like early in terms of people that were doing subatomic particle physics. They needed stuff. They needed descriptions. I mean, like literally word descriptors that they could use as placeholders just to describe properties that have zero analogy to the scale that you and I live and experience life on. My favorite illustration to calibrate this is the stones of this fireplace. We know from basic atomic theory that the stones of this fireplace are mostly empty space. If you were to zoom in on any atom in any stone here, and you were to zoom in on the nucleus of an atom, blow it up to the point that it's the size of, say, a softball, the nearest electron to that softball would be approximately a superdome away. And the nearest softball-sized atomic nucleus after that would be another superdome away farther than that. So these stones are mostly empty space. However, you and I did not evolve on a scale that we will ever experience that as empty space. The same way that we have not evolved to experience electrons, leptons, baryons, quarks, etc. We can understand these things intellectually the exact same way that we can intellectually understand that these stones are empty space. But we can't experience these things. And so physicists, particularly the earlier physicists in a forum mentioned early, explorers of the subatomic space, were looking for something like placeholders that they could just call stuff. And so charge, okay, that does equate to electromagnetism. We can talk about that in a sensible magnetic, electromagnetic sort of way. However, spin, they were kind of grasping at straws to like, what's a normal word that we can use? They later on started assigning other things like color, and these particles are not any particular color in any way that you will ever see with your eyeball. Charm is another property. It's not that the particles are particularly charismatic. They are certainly not more or less attractive to each other based on being charming. But you can only put them, or they can only put themselves together in particular combinations of spin up, spin down configurations, for example. In fact, we don't even call it spin clockwise, spin counterclockwise. We give it this completely other description of spin and just say up, down, just almost to further illustrate that we're not actually talking about rotation. So Neil deGrasse Tyson loves to talk about dark matter and dark energy and point out that these descriptors, dark matter, for example, is a placeholder for what we know we don't know. With spin, we have a property that we understand extremely well that we are describing to this particle. And in certain experimental circumstances, the particle will go this way if it's spin up, versus in the same circumstances, it'll go this way if it is spin down. It absolutely affects things that we can observe in very carefully designed experiments. But the early... I love the term. I've just made up that term just now. The early explorers of atomic space were looking for a placeholder of what can we call this descriptor. And they semi-arbitrarily just landed upon spin. Instead of calling it spin, they could have called it red-green. Fireside Tales for Wolfgang. Originally broadcast on GWC Productions' YouTube channel, CAPS Media Television Channel 6 in Ventura on KPPQ LP Ventura at 104.1 FM, and on the KPPQ Podcast Network. 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We're going to start a three-parter here. And this is The Murders in the Rue Morgue, published by Edgar Allan Poe in 1841. So there are a number of really cool things about this particular story. For one, crime drama is now like a genre on television that you can watch. This literally started crime drama. Arthur Conan Doyle specifically accredited this particular story to the invention, to Arthur Conan Doyle's invention of Sherlock Holmes. It is, I mean, I cannot tell you how important this particular work is in terms of the television shows that are on basic cable and the books that were subsequently published in the following 180 years up till now. God, is it 180 years? Did I do that right? Wow, 1841. Yeah, 60, 120, 180 years.

contusions in this particular story. But the point is, as a genre, none of that would have happened if it was not for this. Agatha Christie. I'm just going to reiterate Sherlock Holmes. I remember back in 1690, before anybody thought of this, and then flash forwarded, a century or two, and I remember when this was published. It was crazy. We were like, "Can you print that?" And you know, the Romans were like, "We've been printing crap like this for a long time." So, little backstory: the murders in the Rue Morgue has been described as the first modern detective story. Poe himself referred to this as one of his tales of ratiocination. It's kind of like the practice of being rational, like the process of thinking, ratiocination. This is a real detective story. Poe himself also stated in a letter that the theme of the murders in the Rue Morgue is the exercise of ingenuity when solving a murder. The man who investigates the murder in this particular story is not a professional detective, but instead just sort of studies crime for his own amusement, the way that I personally study most of the things in life that I study. Again, this way predates Sherlock Holmes. This reminds us of Sherlock Holmes, whose first appearance was a story called A Study in Scarlet, which was published in 1887. I think I read A Study in Scarlet in like junior high. But there's something else to notice, that there are, as you will soon hear and see, there are a couple of protagonists. There is the genius amateur detective, Dupin. And then there's the guy who's more the narrator, Alexandre Etienne. And Etienne is a doctor, exactly the way that Sir Arthur Conan Doyle lifted for all the Sherlock Holmes stories, where Dr. Watson, the sidekick, as it were, was really the narrator of the stories, and Sherlock Holmes was the true genius. So in this, Auguste Dupin is a man in Paris who is working on the mystery of the brutal murder of, well, I'm not going to do any spoilers here in reading the exposition, but he enjoys the exercise for his mental acuities. He's not a professional detective, just like Sherlock Holmes. So, with that, this is The Murders in the Rue Morgue by Edgar Allan Poe, Part 1. Residing in Paris during the spring and part of the summer of 18-something, I there became acquainted with a Monsieur Auguste Dupin. This young gentleman was of an excellent, indeed of an illustrious family, but by a variety of untoward events had been reduced to such poverty that the energy of his character succumbed beneath it, and he ceased to bestir himself in the world or to care for the retrieval of his fortunes. By courtesy of his creditors, there still

0: remained in his possession a small remnant of his inheritance, and upon the income arising from this, he managed, by means of a rigorous economizing, to have the necessaries of life, without troubling himself about its superfluities. Books, indeed, were his sole luxuries, and in Paris, these are easily obtained. Our first meeting was at an obscure library in the Rue Montmartre, where the accident of our both being in search of the same very rare and very remarkable volume brought us into closer communion. We saw each other again and again. I was deeply interested in the little family history which he detailed to me, with all that candor which a Frenchman indulges whenever mere self is his theme. I was astonished, too, at the vast extent of his reading. And, above all, I felt my soul enkindled within me by the wild fervor and the vivid freshness of his imagination. Seeking in Paris the objects I then sought, I felt that the society of such a man would be to me a treasure beyond price, and this feeling I frankly confided to him. It was at length arranged that we should live together during my stay in the city, and as my worldly circumstances were somewhat less embarrassed than his own, I was permitted to be at the expense of renting and furnishing in a style which suited the rather fantastic gloom of our common temper. A time-eaten and grotesque mansion, long deserted through superstitions into which we did not inquire, and tottering to its fall in a retired and desolate portion of the Faubourg Saint-Germain. Had the routine of our life at this place been known to the world, we should have been regarded as madmen, although perhaps as madmen of a harmless nature. Our seclusion was perfect. We admitted no visitors. Indeed, the locality of our domicile had been very carefully kept a secret from my own former associates, and it had been many years since Dupin had ceased to know or be known in Paris. We existed within ourselves alone. It was a freak of fancy in my friend, for what else shall I call it, to be enamored of the night for the night's own sake. And into this bizarrerie, as into all his others, I quietly fell, giving myself up to his wild whims with a perfect abandon. At the first dawn of the morning, we closed all the messy shutters of our old building, lighting a couple of tapered candles, which, strongly perfumed, threw out only the ghastliest and feeblest of rays. By the aid of these, we then busied our souls in dreams, reading, writing, or conversing until warned by the clock of the advent of true darkness. Then we sallied forth into the streets, arm in arm, continuing the topics of the day, or roaming far and wide until a late hour, seeking amid the wild lights and shadows of the populous city that infinity of mental excitement which quiet observation can afford. At such times I could not help remarking and admiring, although from his rich ideality I had been prepared to expect it, a particular analytic ability in Dupin. He seemed, too, to take an eager delight in its exercise, if not exactly in its display, and did not hesitate to confess the pleasure thus derived. Let it not be supposed from what I have just said that I'm detailing any mystery or penning any romance. What I have described in the Frenchman was merely the result of an excited or perhaps of a diseased intelligence, but of the character of his remarks at the periods in question, an example will best convey the idea. We were strolling one night down a long, dirty street in the vicinity of the Palace Royal. Being both apparently occupied with thought, neither of us had spoken a syllable for 15 minutes at least. All at once, Dupin broke forth with these words, "Is a very little fellow, that's true, and would do better for the Théâtre Variété." "There can be no doubt of that," I replied unwittingly, and not at first observing, so much had I been absorbed in reflection, the extraordinary manner in which the speaker had chimed in with my exact line of thinking. In an instant afterward, I recollected myself, and my astonishment was profound. "Dupin," I said gravely, "this is beyond my comprehension. I do not hesitate to say that I am amazed and can scarcely credit my senses. How was it possible you should know I was thinking of..." Here I paused to ascertain beyond a doubt whether he really knew of whom I thought.
1: "Of Chantilly," said he. "Why do you pause? You were remarking to yourself that his diminutive figure unfitted him for tragedy."
0: This was precisely what had formed the subject of my reflections. Chantilly was a former cobbler of the Rue Saint-Denis, who becoming stage mad, had attempted the role of Xerxes in Crébillon's tragedy, and was notoriously satirized for his pains. "Tell me, for heaven's sake," I exclaimed, "the method, if method there is, by which you have been enabled to fathom my soul in this matter." In fact, I was even more startled than I would have been willing to express.
1: It was the fruiterer," replied my friend, "who brought you to the conclusion that the cobbler was not sufficient height for Xerxes the Great."
0: "The fruiterer? You astonish me. I know no fruiterer whomsoever."
1: "As a man who ran up against you as we entered the street, it may have been 15 minutes ago."
0: I now remembered that, in fact, a fruiterer, carrying upon his head a large basket of apples, had nearly thrown me down by accident as we passed from the Rue C into the thoroughfare where we stood. But what this had to do with Chantilly, I couldn't possibly understand. There was not a particle of falseness about Dupin.
1: "I will explain," he said. "And that you may comprehend all clearly, we will first retrace the course of your meditations from the moment in which I spoke to you until that of the encounter with the fruiterer in question. The larger links of the chain run thus. Chantilly, Orion, Dr. Nichols, Epicurus, Sterotomy, the Straight Stones, the Fruiterer."
0: There are few persons who have not, at some period of their lives, amused themselves in retracing the steps by which particular conclusions of their own minds have been attained. The occupation is often full of interest, and he who attempts it for the first time is astonished by the apparently illimitable distance in incoherence between the starting point and the goal. What then must have been my amazement when I heard the Frenchman speak what he had just spoken. And when I could not help acknowledging that he had spoken the truth, he continued,
1: "We had been talking of horses, if I remember aright, just before leaving the Russie. This was the last subject we discussed. As we crossed into the street, a fruiterer with a large basket upon his head, brushing quickly past us, thrust you upon a pile of paving stones collected at a spot where the causeway is undergoing a repair. You stepped upon one of those loose fragments, slipped, slightly strained your ankle, appeared vexed or sulky, muttered a few words, turned to look at the pile, and then proceeded in silence. I was not particularly attentive to what you did, but observation has become with me of late a species of necessity." Sidebar, if you think, pause, and consider, if Sherlock Holmes has two superpowers, one of them are the powers of strong observation. You kept your eyes upon the ground, glancing with a petulant expression at the holes and the ruts in the pavement, so that I saw you were still thinking of the stones, until we reached the little alley called Lamartine, which has been paved, by way of experiments, with the overlapping and riveted blocks. Here, your countenance brightened up, and perceiving your lips move, I could not doubt that you murmured the word stereotomy, a term very affectedly applied to this species of pavement. I knew that you could not say to yourself stereotomy. Stereotomy, by the way, is kind of the art and science of fine, precise stone cutting. I knew that you could not say to yourself stereotomy without being brought to the brink of atomies, and thus the theories of Epicurus. And since, when we discussed this subject not very long ago, I mentioned to you how singularly, yet with so little notice, the vague guesses of that noble Greek had met with confirmation in the late nebular cosmogony. I felt that you could not avoid casting your eyes upward to the great nebula in Orion, and I certainly expected that you would do so. You did look up, and I was now assured that I had correctly followed your steps, but in that bitter tirade upon Chantilly, which appeared in yesterday's Musée, the satirist quoted a Latin line about which we have often conversed, and of course I mean the line, "Perditit antiquitim literata prima sonum." I told you that this was in reference to Orion, and from certain pungencies connected with this explanation, I was aware that you could not have forgotten it. It was clear, therefore, that you would not fail to combine the two ideas of Orion and Chantilly. That you did combine them, I saw by the character of the smile which passed over your lips. You thought of the poor cobbler's embarrassment. So far, you had been stooping in your gait, but now I saw you draw yourself up to full height. I was then sure that you were reflected upon the diminutive figure of Chantilly. At this point, I interrupted your meditations to remark that, in fact, he was a very little fellow, that Chantilly, that he would have done much better at the Théâtre des Variétés. Well, not long after this, we were looking over an evening edition of the Gazette des Tribunaux when the following paragraphs arrested both our attention. Extraordinary murders. This morning, about 3 o'clock, the inhabitants of the Quartier Saint-Roch were aroused from sleep by a succession of terrific shrieks, issuing apparently from the fourth story of a house in the Rue Morgue, known to be in the sole occupancy of one Madame L'Espagne and her daughter, Mademoiselle Camille L'Espagne. After some delay, occasioned by a fruitless attempt to procure admission in the usual manner, the gateway was broken in with a crowbar, and 8 or 10 of the neighbors entered, accompanied by 2 gendarmes. By this time, the cries had ceased, but as the party rushed up the first flight of stairs, 2 or more rough voices in angry contention were distinguished and seemed to proceed from the upper part of the house. As the second landing was reached, these sounds also had ceased, and everything remained perfectly quiet. The party spread themselves and hurried from room to room. Upon arriving at a large back chamber in the fourth story, the door of which, being found locked with the key inside, was forced open, a spectacle presented itself which struck everyone present not less with horror than with astonishment. The apartment was in the wildest disorder, the furniture broken and thrown about in all directions. There was only one bedstead, and from this, the bed had been removed and thrown into the middle of the floor. On a chair lay a razor besmeared with blood. On the hearth were 2 or 3 long and thick tresses of gray human hair, also dabbled in blood and seeming to have been pulled out by the roots. Upon the floor were found 4 napoleons, an earring of topaz, 3 large silver spoons, 3 smaller silver spoons, and 2 bags containing nearly 4,000 francs in gold. The drawers of a bureau, which stood in one corner, were open, and had apparently been rifled through, although many articles still remained in them. A small safe was discovered under the bed, not under the bedstead. It was open with the key still in the door. It had no contents beyond a few old letters and other papers of little consequence. Of Madame L'Espagne, no traces were here seen, but an unusual quantity of soot being observed in the fireplace, a search was made in the chimney, and, horrible to relate, the corpse of the daughter, head downward, was dragged therefrom, it having been thus forced up the narrow aperture from a considerable distance. The body was quite warm. Upon examining it, many abrasions were perceived, no doubt occasioned by the violence with which it had been thrust up and disengaged. Upon the face were many severe scratches, and upon the throat, dark bruises and deep indentations of fingernails, as if the deceased had been throttled to death. After a thorough investigation of every portion of the house, without further discovery, the party made its way into a small paved yard in the rear of the building where lay the corpse of the old lady, with her throat
0: so entirely cut that upon an attempt to raise her, the head fell off. The body and the head were fearfully mutilated. The former, so much so as scarcely to retain any semblance of humanity. To this horrible mystery, there is not as yet, we believe, the slightest clue. The next day's paper had these additional particulars. The tragedy in the Rue Morgue. Many individuals have been examined in relation to this most extraordinary and frightful affair, but nothing whatever has transpired to throw light upon it. We give below all the material testimony elicited. Pauline Dauberg, laundress, deposes that she has known both the deceased for 3 years, having washed for them during that period. The old lady and her daughter seemed on good terms, very affectionate toward each other. They were excellent pay. Could not speak in regard to their mode or means of living. Believed that Madame L. told fortunes for a living. Was reputed to have money put by. Never met any persons in the house when she called for the clothes or took them home. Was sure that they had no servant in employ. There appeared to be no furniture in any part of the building except in the fourth story. Pierre Moreau, tobacconist, deposes that he has been in the habit of selling small quantities of tobacco and snuff to Madame L'Espagne for nearly 4 years. Was born in the neighborhood and has always resided there. The deceased and her daughter had occupied the house in which the corpses were found for more than 6 years. It was formerly occupied by a jeweler who underlet the upper rooms to various persons. The house was the property of Madame L. She became dissatisfied with the abuse of the premises by her tenant and moved into them herself, refusing to let any portion. Witness had seen the daughter some 5 or 6 times during the 6 years. The two lived an exceedingly retired life, were reputed to have money, had heard it said among the neighbors that Madame L. told fortunes, did not believe it, had never seen any person enter the door except the old lady and her daughter, a porter once or twice, and a physician some 8 or 10 times. Many other persons, neighbors, gave evidence to the same effect. No one was spoken of as frequenting the house. It was not known whether there were any living connections of Madame L. and her daughter. The shutters of the front windows were seldom opened. Those in the rear were always closed, with the exception of the large back room, fourth story. The house was a good house, not very old. Isidore Musset, gendarme, deposes that he was called to the house about 3 o'clock in the morning, and found some 20 or 30 persons at the gateway endeavoring to gain admittance. Forced it open at length with a bayonet, not with a crowbar. Had but little difficulty in getting it open, on account of its being a double or folding gate, and bolted neither at bottom nor top. The shrieks were continued until the gate was forced, and then suddenly ceased. They seemed to be screams of some person or persons in great agony. Were loud and drawn out, not short and quick. Witness led the way upstairs. Upon reaching the first landing, heard two voices in loud and angry contention. The one, a gruff voice, the other, much shriller, a very strange voice. Could distinguish some words of the former, which was that of a Frenchman. Was positive that it was not a woman's voice. Could distinguish the words sacré and diable. The shrill voice was that of a foreigner. Could not be sure whether it was the voice of a man or of a woman. Could not make out what was said, but believed the language to be Spanish. The state of the room and of the bodies was described by this witness as we described them yesterday. Henri Duval, a neighbor, and by trade a silversmith, deposes that he was one of the party who first entered the house. Corroborates the testimony of Mousset in general. As soon as they forced an entrance, they reclosed the door to keep out the crowd, which collected very fast, notwithstanding the lateness of the hour. The shrill voice, this witness thinks, was that of an Italian, was certain it was not French, could not be sure that it was a man's voice. It might have been a woman's. Was not acquainted with the Italian language, could not distinguish the words, but was convinced by the intonation that the speaker was an Italian. Knew Madame L. and her daughter, had conversed with both frequently, was sure that the shrill voice was not that of either of the deceased. Odenheimer, restaurateur. This witness volunteered his testimony. Not speaking French, was examined through an interpreter, is a native of Amsterdam, was passing the house at the time of the shrieks. They lasted for several minutes, probably 10. They were long and loud, very awful and distressing. Was one of those who entered the building. Corroborated the previous evidence in every respect but one. Was sure that the shrill voice was that of a man, of a Frenchman. Could not distinguish the words uttered. They were loud and quick, unequal, spoken apparently in fear as well as in anger. The voice was harsh. Not so much shrill as harsh. Could not call it a shrill voice. The gruff voice said repeatedly, Sacre diable! And once, Mon Dieu! Jules Menot, banker of the firm of Menot Affaires, Rue de Lorraine. This is the elder Menot. Madame L'Espagne had some property, had opened an account with his banking house in the spring 8 years previously, made frequent deposits in small sums, had checked for nothing until the third day before her death, when she took out in person the sum of 4,000 francs. The sum was paid in gold, and a clerk went home with the money. Adolphe Lebon, clerk to Menot Affaires, deposes that on the day in question, about noon, he accompanied Madame L'Espagne to her residence with the 4,000 francs, put up in two bags. Upon the door being opened, Mademoiselle L. appeared and took from his hands one of the bags, while the old lady relieved him of the other. He then bowed and departed. did not see any person in the street at the time. It is a by street. Very lonely. William Byrd Taylor deposes that he was one of the party who entered the house, is an Englishman, has lived in Paris 2 years, was one of the first to ascend the stairs, heard the voices in contention. The gruff voice was that of a Frenchman. Could make out several words, but cannot now remember all. Heard distinctly, Sacré and Mon Dieu! There was a sound at the moment as if of several persons struggling, a scraping and scuffling sound. The shrill voice was very loud, louder than the gruff one. It is sure that it was not the voice of an Englishman. Appeared to be that of a German. Might have been a woman's voice. Does not understand German. Four of the above-named witnesses, being recalled, deposed that the door of the chamber in which was found the body of Mademoiselle L. was locked on the inside when the party reached it. Everything was perfectly silent. No groans or noises of any kind. Upon forcing the door, no person was seen. The windows, both of the back and front room, were down and firmly fastened from within. A door between the two rooms was closed, but not locked. The door leading from the front room into the passage was locked, with a key on the inside. A small room in the front of the house, on the fourth story, at the head of the passage, was open. The door being ajar. This room was crowded with old beds, boxes, and so forth. These were carefully removed and searched. There was not an inch of any portion of the house which was not carefully searched. Sweeps were sent up and down the chimneys. The house was a four-story one with garrets mansard. A trapdoor on the roof was nailed down very securely, did not appear to have been opened for years. A time elapsing between the hearing of the voices in contention and the breaking open of the room door was variously stated by the witnesses. Some made it as short as 3 minutes, some as long as five. The door was opened with difficulty. Alfonso Garcia, undertaker, deposes that he resides in the Rue Morgue, is a native of Spain, was one of the party who entered the house, did not proceed upstairs, is nervous and was apprehensive of the consequences of agitation, heard the voices in contention. The gruff voice was that of a Frenchman, could not distinguish what was said. The shrill voice was that of an Englishman, is sure of this, does not understand the English language, but judges by the intonation. Alberto Montani, confectioner, deposes that he was among the first to ascend the stairs, heard the voices in question. The gruff voice was that of a Frenchman, distinguished several words. The speaker appeared to be expostulating, could not make out the words of the shrill voice, spoke quickly and unevenly, thinks it the voice of a Russian, corroborates the general testimony, is an Italian, never conversed with a native of Russia. Several witnesses recalled here testified that the chimneys of all the rooms on the fourth story were too narrow to admit the passage of a human being. By sweeps were meant cylindrical sweeping brushes, such as are employed by those who clean chimneys. These brushes were passed up and down every flue in the house. There is no back passage by which anyone could have descended while the party proceeded upstairs. The body of Mademoiselle L'Espagne was so firmly wedged in the chimney that it could not be got down until 4 or 5 of the party united their strength. Paul Dumas, physician, deposes that he was called into view the bodies about daybreak. They were both then lying on the sacking of the bedstead in the chamber where Mademoiselle L. was found. The corpse of the young lady was much bruised and excoriated. The fact that it had been thrust up the chimney would sufficiently account for these appearances. The throat was greatly chafed. There were several deep scratches just below the chin, together with a series of livid spots which were evidently the impression of fingers. The face was fearfully discolored, and the eyeballs protruded. The tongue had been partially bitten through. A large bruise was discovered upon the pit of the stomach, produced apparently by the pressure of a knee. In the opinion of Monsieur Dumas, Mademoiselle L'Espagne had been throttled to death by some person or persons unknown. The corpse of the mother was horribly mutilated. All the bones of the right leg and arm were more or less shattered. The left tibia was much splintered, as well as all the ribs of the left side, whole body dreadfully bruised and discolored. It was not possible to say how the injuries had been inflicted. A heavy club of wood, or a broad bar of iron, a chair, any large, heavy, and obtuse weapon would have produced such results if wielded by the hands of a very powerful man. No woman could have inflicted the blows with any weapon. The head of the deceased, when seen by witness, was entirely separated from the body and was also greatly shattered. The throat had evidently been cut with some very sharp instrument, probably with a razor. Alexander Atien, surgeon, was called with Monsieur Dumas to view the bodies, corroborated the testimony and the opinions of Monsieur Dumas. Nothing farther of importance was elicited, although several other persons were examined. A murder so mysterious and so perplexing in all its particulars was never before committed in Paris. The police are entirely perplexed. An unusual occurrence in affairs of this nature. This is not, however, the shadow of a clue. The evening edition of the paper stated that the greatest excitement still continued in the Quartier Saint-Roch, that the premises in question had been carefully researched and fresh examinations of witnesses instituted, but all to no purpose. A postscript, however, mentioned that Adolphe Lebon had been arrested and imprisoned, although nothing appeared to incriminate him beyond the facts already detailed. End of part one.
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4: Voices of Ventura County is a remarkable collection of oral histories that commemorates the rich tapestry of Ventura County's history over the past 150 years. Curated from the extensive archives of the Museum of Ventura County's Research Library, these oral histories bring to life the diverse stories and experiences of the county's inhabitants. Thanks to a partnership with CAPS Media, KPPQLP, and the County of Ventura, this invaluable selection of oral histories has been expertly digitized, ensuring its preservation and accessibility for generations to come. From the experiences of indigenous communities to the challenges and triumphs of modern-day Ventura County, these oral histories shed light on the region's evolution. Each account reflects the unique perspectives and lived experiences of individuals who have witnessed the county's transformation firsthand. Through their voices, we gain a deeper understanding of Ventura County's cultural, social, and economic development. Voices of Ventura County stands as a testament to the enduring spirit of the county and the resilience of its people. It is a celebration of community, culture, and the power of storytelling to bridge the gap between past and present. Jack Cantrell was born in Oxnard on October 31, 1928. He attended school in Oxnard and Ventura, graduating from Ventura College in 1950. Cantrell began surfing in 1953 after meeting a fireman named Mike Melrose. He bought boards from Velzy and glassed them himself. Cantrell surfed at Mondo's and Rincon, and he named Mary Monk's Mary Mondo. There were few people in the water when Jack began surfing, and fewer options for surfboard shapers to buy boards from. Listen now to learn about the history of surfing in Ventura County.
5: Good morning. Okay, here are these questions. Briefly, could you tell me where you were born, where you went to school, and...
6: Briefly?
5: Where were you born and where did you go to school?
6: I was born in Oxnard, 1928. Halloween. I went to kindergarten here. I went to Sheridan Way Grammar School here. I went to Cabrillo Junior High here. I went to Ventura High and graduated from Ventura College.
5: In what year?
6: I graduated from high school in 46, and then I went in the service for a year and a half, and then I went back to junior college and graduated junior college in January of 1950. But anyway, I'm a local.
5: I gathered. So 28, I think that satisfies that requirement.
6: Yeah, yeah.
5: Can you describe the first time you went surfing, where this occurred, and who was there at the time?
6: Well, what I'd like to do is mention Bill Flores. I used to go down to California Street. My mother used to take me down there and dump me off. She used to dump me off two places, San Juan Road and where the lifeguard station is now. And she used to dump me at California Street where the bathhouse was. It's near where Bananas is, or the parking structure is. And I was down there probably 12, 13, or 14 years old, and there was a guy out, I think it was a paddleboard. I think it was black and white, and I still remember the color. And I remember seeing him on this paddleboard, but I didn't really know what he was doing at that time. This was probably during the war years, very possibly, during World War II.
5: Mm-hmm.
6: And anyway, that was the first time I ever saw anybody in the water on a paddleboard or surfing. And then I worked for the city of Ventura for a couple of years in the after I finished junior college. In 1950, I went to work for the city of Ventura, and I met this fireman named Mike Melrose, who I happened to run into him one day out here at Mondo's, and he had a redwood surfboard that weighed 84 pounds, and he was surfing it. The surf wasn't very big. Anyway, I asked about if I could try it out. He said, sure. So I paddled out, and I caught one wave, and I guess the standard procedure is say you're hooked. Then he built me a balsa board. It was 11 foot long. I call it a Simmons type. He calls it his type. But anyway, he built me a balsa board. His redwood board weighed 80-some pounds, and my balsa board weighed 40-some pounds. It was 11 foot long, and that's how I began surfing. I began surfing the end of summer, about August of 53.
5: Who else was out in the water? That you're going out at Mondo's at this point?
6: At Mondo's, yeah. Mondo's the only place I knew at that particular time.
5: And who else is out in the water in 53?
6: You know, really, at that time, I don't really remember any other boards. But there were people in Ventura that I learned later on that had boards. And I know some of them, I mean, they were local guys, but there were probably... count them on your fingers, probably, the amount of boards that were around. But there was hardly anybody surfing it at that time that
5: so,
6: I know of. Anything.
5: So there were a number of times when you went out when there's absolutely nobody out in the
6: water. Oh, there was, yeah, you'd go to Rain. Later on, that winter I went to Raincon, and even later on I changed boards. I realized that his board he'd made for me was outdated, and then I bought a Velsi board that winter. And when I started surfing Raincon, I got a kind of an education up there. And Raincon, even on a weekend, never had 10 guys, probably.
5: Now, when you bought this Velsi board, did you go to Velsi?
6: Yeah, went down to, I'd helped glass that board, and...
5: the balsa board.
6: The balsa board he made for me, and I learned a little bit about glassing. You had to go down, you couldn't even buy glass retail, and you had to go down to a company called Falco, down in Santa Monica, I believe, and buy it. And anyway, I helped glass that board that Mike Melrose built for me, and I ordered my first board from Velsi, and I think Velsi... I don't remember if he was on Pacific Coast Highway still then or not, because I first met him, he was on Pacific Coast Highway by Malibu Pier. But later on, he moved to Bologna Creek in Marina Del Rey.
5: Down on Lincoln Boulevard.
6: Yep.
5: Is it Lincoln?
6: Well, it might have been off Lincoln. It was near Bologna Creek in Marina Del Rey.
5: Okay.
6: There was oil wells around there. And the first board I got from him, was nothing wrong with the shape. Of course, it was very simple in those days, but his glass work was lousy. And I started surfing at Raincon then. And then every time I bought about three boards, at least three boards from Velsi, but the last two I glassed myself. And I might have bought three more boards from him, but I used to fiberglass them myself. And
5: so you'd have a shape blank.
6: I'd have a shape blank. And then the only trouble we had was connecting the stag
5: right
6: to the board. That was, we still did it a very primitive way then.
5: But you did that?
6: Yeah, glass board.
5: You put you put the fin on?
6: Yeah.
5: And where did you get the fin?
6: Made it. Just out of wood. Just a piece of wood. Didn't make it.
5: And you glassed it?
6: Yeah, and you just laid the, you chopped up the, to get the, where the fin connected to the balsa board.
5: Right.
6: You chopped up the cloth, and you had a couple of nails that would end the balsa with it, would hold, if you got the fin where you wanted it. And then you chopped up the cloth and put it down at the very bottom around where the fin and the board were connected.
5: Right.
6: And then you just took cloth and went down and laid over that. And that's what held the fin on. And they stayed on pretty good. Nothing like today, but I mean, fins used to come out at that time, but you could make them stay on for a while.
5: Now, out in the water, can you from your earliest recollections, who are there other people that were out in the water? When there were people out?
6: Well, I remember very few guys from Santa Barbara. There was more guys from Santa Barbara than there was from Ventura. And I remember a guy named, there was Jeff White.
5: Light? I like it.
6: Jeff White, yeah. He's
5: Jeff
6: still
5: White.
6: Alive. And he was around. A guy named McCaffrey, who's dead, been dead a long time ago.
5: McCaffrey?
6: McCaffrey, yeah.
5: Was he also from Santa Barbara?
6: Yeah, he was Santa Barbara.
5: Right.
6: And then we had a small group from Ventura here. There was Ned Bartles and Charlie Price. I can't remember the exact, Harold Hildebrand. I just can't remember the very, very first ones. But and there was a Pete Marriott was had a board at the time. I think Ron Hertel had a surfboard, George Lanthorne. I just can't remember all of them. I'd have to write it down and think about it for a while. But there were quite a few people with boards, and it was a very small group, and everybody was very, I don't know how to explain it to you, but everybody was very friendly, and we were all for the same thing, to have fun. Most guys were just to surf because they enjoyed it. They didn't surf to outperform the other guy. They just surfed to have fun.
5: Now, you've often been credited with giving Mondo's Mary her name. Is she the first female surfer that you ever knew that went out in the water locally?
6: Mary, I was at Raincon one winter. I can't remember what year, but I'm going to say the middle 50s sometime.
5: All right.
6: And Mary, I never used to talk to a lot of people, it seemed like, but Mary and her husband and her son, her husband was named Bob, and Mary, and her son was named Larry. And Larry was probably about 13 or 14 years, and they were watching a surf there, and I got talking to them. And anyway, Mary said she's going to get a board, and Bob and Mary were not wealthy people, and they both worked. And they saved their money, and they both bought boards. I think they bought three boards, one for their boy and themselves, and they started serving Rincon. And Mary was a very friendly. She talked to everybody. And I had a lot of room in my truck, and Bob worked, and I used to take off work once in a while. I like Mary. And my wife, my ex-wife, Joyce, liked Mary. Mm-hmm. And I used to call up Mary, and I'd say, you want to go to Sakis or you want to go to Rincon? And she'd always say yes. And I used to take Mary serving into the Rincon. I used to take her to Sakis quite a bit. And we always had fun with her. And then, and she lived here at Freya Beach, but we didn't surf here then. We didn't surf here then because we didn't even know it could be surfable. We knew Mondo's could be surfable, but actually there was a surf break right in front of her house. And when Rincon started getting crowded, I can't tell you what year it was. I'm going to say late 50s or early 60s. Mary said one day, I wonder if we could surf here. And so we started surfing in front of her house.
5: And there was nobody else surfing there at that time?
6: There was nobody surfing there. No, Mondo's had been surfed many years before, but I don't know if anybody had ever surfed up there before. Now, I'd never seen anybody, and Mary had never seen anybody. But we were probably the first people to surf what they call Mary's or Granny's or Pitus Point. They got different names for her.
5: Now, was she the first woman surfer that you ever knew that was out in the water? Do you recall any other women being out in the water at that time?
6: Well, the only other woman, there was very few.
5: Yes.
6: I really can't remember. Oh, there was a woman named Joanne Hill had been surfing before Mary, and she lived at Freya Beach also. And she had an old Simmons board that she sold to Craig Underwood. And Joanne Hill, if she was alive today, she could really probably give you some information. Joanne probably surfed before I did. In fact, I can positive she did.
5: And you're on record as going in the water in what, 53?
6: Yes, 53. And I know that Joanne Hill was in before me.
5: So
6: that'd be one woman. And she was Joanne was a very knowledgeable woman of history.
5: Yes, and she lived here at the beach.
6: She did live at the beach, but she passed away a few years ago, cancer.
5: Okay.
6: Very nice lady.
5: Before we get on, I'd like to touch on Mondo's for a minute. Now, according to everything that I know, Mondo's, which was a restaurant.
6: Right, steakhouse.
5: A steakhouse.
6: Yeah, and fish probably too.
5: Was closed about that time, right?
6: Mondo's was closed in, I'm not sure what year it was. He got sick probably in the early 50s. I don't know what year it closed. I remember it was torn down in like 1954. And Mrs. Baptiste, who owned the property here, who took care of the property here.
5: Right.
6: She gave a man named LaSalle, she gave him the lot if he tore down Mondo's Steakhouse. And it had probably been vacant for a couple of years at that time. I really can't tell you.
5: We're talking 52, you know, 53.
6: Early 50, I don't know what year he died, but...
5: I believe he died in 1961.
6: What year?
5: 61.
6: For that long he lived, so I didn't know he was alive. I thought he died in the 50s.
5: Yeah.
6: So you know more about it than I do. But I remember it was torn down in 50. I can tell you the reason I knew it was torn down. Because I stopped by to see that lot, and I asked Mr. LaSalle if he wanted to sell it. I thought I could build a little redwood beach cabin out here.
5: Mm-hmm.
6: And he said, I don't want to sell it. Well, anyway, I ordered the 55 holes in 55. And
5: right.
6: I gave $1,000 down, and I remember that. That was probably all the money I had. And he called me up, and he said, Jack, I've changed my mind. I'd like to sell that lot. I said, what do you want for it? I said, I want $1,500 for the lease, and I'd build a new seawall. And he'd build a seawall out of used telephone poles, and he'd gone out further out in the ocean with it, and he made a bigger lot. It was a huge lot, about 100 feet wide, 50 or 60 feet.
5: 100 feet ocean.
6: Width, wide.
5: Yes.
6: Width. He made it was a huge
5: frontage.
6: Lot. In fact, it was big enough for three houses, the lot was. And he wanted $1,500 for it, and I told him that I was sorry I didn't have the money to buy it. I just bought a new car, and I felt broke because I was. And he built this house. Mr. LaSalle owned, you drive right by it, but in Casitas, there's a, you know, a little on the curb there in Casitas, that little sales used kitchen bathtubs and heaters. And
5: yes, stuff. Yes,
6: so that's
5: yes.
6: His son there.
5: Oh, really?
6: That was Mr. LaSalle's business. And he sold used household equipment.

0: any idea where the name Mondo's came from.
1: Yeah. Well, anyway, let's go back to Mary again. What happened was Mary's name was Mary Monk, M-O-N-K.
0: Right.
1: And Mary was a really, a lot of guys from the valley like her. She used to, Mary talked to everybody. I said, Mary, could talk to those guys. You know, because they all wanted to be nice to Mary. And Mary was really fun to be within the water. But anyway, we were surfing Mondo's, and I thought, yeah, I don't like Mary Monk, that name, so I just kind of named her Mary Mondo. This seemed better, and everybody just picked up on it, and she never complained then.
0: So you call her Mary Mondo, and yeah. then people flip the name around and
1: call her Mondo's Mary.
0: Mondo's Mary.
1: Yeah, they flipped it around. It was actually Mary Mondo to begin with.
0: I see.
1: But whatever, she's never taken offense to it.
0: Well, I think it's following her.
1: Yeah. But anyway.
0: Well, that's very interesting. She's in all the recorded interviews, that she always talks about you and how you were very friendly and you were out there at the beach and very helpful.
1: Yeah.
0: You went to Velzy to buy your first board. Were there any other places that you can remember to go buy a board?
1: No. Okay, there was two places, Hobie, which was down at, I think, Dana Point,
0: right,
1: and Velzy. They were the only two that I know of retailing boards. And there were probably some people who I didn't know building a home in a garage, probably, but like Simmons was around, probably. And
0: Bob Simmons.
1: Yeah, Bob Simmons was around. In fact, he died the year after I started. He was kind of the idol for me because it was a Simmons board that I was kind of, my first board was a Simmons-type board.
0: Yes.
1: And he was kind of an idol to me. He died, I think, in 1954, I think, about the winter, either the first winter I surfed or second winter I surfed. I'm kind of mixed up on that.
0: Uh-huh.
1: But anyway, no, but Hobie and Velsey were the only two not legitimate, but known retail shops. And I think Velsey, I've always heard stories, but I think I missed it, where he actually started shaving boards at Malibu Pier, and they finally chased him off for leaving all the balsa chips all over the place.
0: The shavings?
1: Yeah, oh, shavings funny. All over the place.
0: Now, Velsey at one point went into business with, or rather, Hap Jacobs went into business with Velsey. Is that later?
1: Well, it was when I was buying boards from Velsey. Jacobs went in with him, I can't tell you what year it was, but they were still making balsa boards.
0: They were still, so they were working together.
1: Yeah,
0: so.
1: Jacobs, but you go down to the shop, and Velsey was always the politician. He was the talker, and Jacobs would just stand there and look at you. He was very quiet. And anything went wrong was always Jacobs' fault. Because I went to a luncheon one time with Velsey about 10 or 15 years ago, and I said, you don't remember me. But he said, I don't think he did, but he said he does. But he just being a politician. But I used to buy my boards, I used to buy blanks from him. There was another reason I bought a blank from Velsey.
0: Right.
1: Velsey's favorite trick was to take your, I think a complete board cost $85, a balsa board glass.
0: That was actually another question. How much did your first board cost?
1: Well, my first board that I bought from Melrose cost, I'm going to say like $65.
0: Okay.
1: Or under $80.
0: All right.
1: I remember because he did charge me for the material and the balsa and the glass, and labor was very cheap in those days.
0: Right.
1: But I don't think it cost me $60. So I think I sold it to a guy named Andy Reeder for $50, I think. It's $50 or $55.
0: Andy Reeder.
1: Yeah, he's in Santa Paula. He sold a lot.
0: I've heard that name.
1: So let me go back to Velsey.
0: Go ahead.
1: Velsey's favorite trick was you'd go down and order a board. You didn't call him up the phone like people do today. You'd drive down there, and he had just the first shop I saw his was near the Malibu Pier. Later on, it was a little ice cream place. And then he went from the Malibu Pier to a place about a block or two down, and it was just a little hole in the wall, and he wasn't there long. Then he moved to Bologna Creek. Velsey's favorite trick was to take your money. He'd take your whole $85 from you and say, I'll have your board in 3 weeks. So then you drive down there in 3 weeks, he'd say, oh, God, he said, I didn't get your board out. You have to come back down next week. What he'd done, he'd made your board, and some guy walked in, and he'd sell your board to some guy that just walked in the door. That was what it was. He did that awful lot to a lot of people.
0: Because you were financing the material for that board.
1: Yeah, you were just,
0: He was using your money for a float.
1: If you drove from Ventura to, we'll say, Marina Del Rey at that particular time, it was a pretty good trip in those days.
0: Well, yeah.
1: And he did that quite often. But if you bought a blank for him like I did, I never had that problem.
0: So that's why you buy the blank?
1: Yeah, well.
0: Because you get the board?
1: Well, I just thought I was a better glasser than him, but I probably wasn't. But that was... Yeah, that's just the way. But he did do that. Was one of his favorite tricks. And I'm not saying bad about Velsey because he's really a good guy.
0: Well, apparently a lot of people. Apparently Dewey Weber worked for him too.
1: Say that again.
0: Dewey Weber worked for him too.
1: I've heard. I don't want to go into this. But I've heard so many stories about different people working for him.
0: Yeah.
1: Velsey was not the most legitimate businessman there was in the world. But he's a good guy.
0: Well, it seems to me that the whole surfing industry was pretty rough and tumble.
1: Right.
0: Guys trying to make ends meet.
1: Guys.

0: people did some pretty raunchy, stupid things, I think, in those days.
1: From your time in the water, this is over the whole course of time, but I realize it's a tough question. Are there a couple of events and memories that really stand out? A particularly big day or a great crowd of people out in the water?
0: You know, it's really funny you say that. I was just thinking about, there's two things to remember. A Yater had come to Santa Barbara in the early 60s, like 61 or 62.
1: Mm-hmm. And that's Reynolds Yater, right?
0: Yeah, Reynolds Yater, right, yeah. And he came to Santa Barbara. He had to open up a surfboard shop in Summerlin. And I had a Velsi board at the time. I was still surfing a balsa board, I think. And maybe I was surfing an Ole foam, which was a lousy board. But that's another story. I bought that. I got Jack Heron talked me into buying this Ole foam. That was the worst board I ever owned in my life. I had a beautiful balsa board before that, which I sold for like $55 to a guy in Santa Barbara who still got it to this day.
1: Yeah.
0: I wish I had it back. That's another story. But anyway, there's two things I remember I really appreciated. We had been surfing Thanksgiving Day at Rincon, and the waves were head high, just perfect shape. And there was only maybe 10 of us. I'm going to say 6 or 8. I don't even think it was 10 of us. And at that time, the highway went right by there, and you could park there. And we were all sitting there. Yater was there, and Tom Williams, and I think Bartles, and I really can't remember who was there. But the local, I mean, we all knew each other real well. Mm-hmm. And it was Thanksgiving Day. The water was blue. The sky was blue. And everybody had just surfed themselves out. And it was just a perfect day. And that's one of the first times I ever talked to Yater. Yater was not overly friendly, if you didn't know him, mm-hmm. for quite some time.
1: The year again on this?
0: What year it was?
1: Do you recall?
0: I think it was early 62.
1: Okay.
0: Because that's when he came here. He'd been here for his time. And I didn't really get a chance to know him because he wasn't really friendly. But it was right around his first year or so up here. And then the other times I remember surfing Rincon when it was raining. And this is before wetsuits and before leashes. And we used to go there. Rincon would be head high plus a couple of feet, maybe like 2 feet over your head. It could be your hands, especially the boards you had. The boards were slower than you. In those days, what you did, you just took off, turned right, and you went because the boards were slower. You couldn't do all the hot dog things they do today.
1: Mm-hmm.
0: And you'd surf I've surfed up at Rincon in 50 degree water. In fact, I surfed there one day, it was 48 degrees. And your parts freeze up, your toes freeze up. But we either used pallets, wooden pallets, or we used tires. And we'd make pallets up there. And I used to bring them up myself. I had a truck. And we'd burn these pallets. And we'd go out in the water and surf for about 20 minutes. And then we'd catch 2 or 3 waves, or maybe, and then we'd come in and tell lies for about half an hour, you know, and sit around.
1: No, we're not talking, no wetsuit.
0: No wetsuits, no. I mean, that's what I'm trying to say.
1: Right.
0: You could only stay in the water 20 minutes.
1: I can see that.
0: You were frozen, and you come in, and we used to drink Thunderbird and Ripple wine.
1: That's a fine vintage.
0: Yeah, 75 cents, I think it was. But we'd just tell lies rather than drink. You know, and I remember some of those days better. And then I also remember surfing Rincon with, I really apologize for not remembering who I surfed with, but I remember surfing Rincon and just back and forth. I mean, I'm surprised my arms didn't fall off. I mean, nobody around, all you had to do was just catch waves. And it seems like you can't do that today.
1: Now, I know this is a long time, but are we talking mid-60s?
0: Late 50s. It might have been, also might have been 50s still. You know,
1: where you could go out and surf until you couldn't surf anymore.
0: Oh, yes, your arms would fall. Like you thought your arms were going to fall off. It was probably the 50s, probably, because in the 60s the foam boards came out, and that kind of changed. We thought it got crowded then. I quit surfing in 62 because I thought it was too crowded.
1: Well, I've met a number of surfers who keep quitting, and yet they're still out in the water.
0: Right,
1: so it's an interesting sport that one quits, but
0: I started sailing first, and I bought a catamaran and started sailing a catamaran mm-hmm. in Santa Barbara, and surfing was second, sailing was first.
1: How many times have you quit surfing?
0: Sir?
1: How many times have you quit surfing?
0: Actually, I never really quit, but but surfing was second.
1: Yes. Right.
0: Okay, then at California Street in 1970 or 69, I got my wallet stolen, and I quit surfing. I didn't surf California Street from that period until 1986. I didn't surf California for 15 years.
1: That's incredible.
0: Yeah, I just surfed. I surfed up here for, we bought a place here in 1970, and I surfed in the wintertime up here, and I sailed in the summertime and swam. And then there's a little summer break once in a while you get. Mm-hmm. But I didn't surf California for over 15 years.
1: Now, you say you bought a little place in 1970. That's not where we are
0: right
1: now.
0: Yeah, right here. Yeah.
1: This is not. Well, this is a gorgeous location.
0: Yeah, we bought it in 1970. We paid,
1: Yeah.
0: But we bought a leased land, and then in 1981 or 82, Mrs. Baptiste sold us the property.
1: Right, so up until that time you were leasing from the Baptiste.
0: Yeah, they're very nice people.
1: I think we touched upon this earlier. You have had some experience with dolphins or other sea life while out in the water?
0: Well, not, you know, everybody asks you about sharks. I've never even seen what I would call a dangerous shark in the water. I've seen, like, Rincon, we first started surfing at Rincon in the early 50s there. The basking shark used to lay there in the water. And the people, the amount of surfers thought he'd chase them off. They used to lay, we'd used to surf right over, or they'd be laying in the water right. They'd be laying in the sun.
1: These are big.
0: Yeah, they're pretty. Oh, they get. Yeah, these were about. Some of them maybe they could get to 20 feet, but these were probably 10 or. Mm-hmm. They were big enough, but we knew they didn't eat. They didn't eat
1: me.
0: People. They ate plankton.
1: That's
0: anyway,
1: a good thing.
0: I'll tell you two stories about Rincon again.
1: Please.
0: At that time, there was a man. I think he's. I don't know if he's dead or alive now, but a man who lived there named Tom Farmer, and he used to row out of Rincon and have nets out. He'd bring it, he did everything by hand. He had a dory, and he'd row through the surf, summer and winter, and he caught thresher shark. And I'd hear it free, right here, this access gate right up here, there was a, Ben Hinkey used to do the same thing, catch thresher shark right here. And I think the Caucasian people wouldn't eat thresher shark then. And they used to haul them to Bickersfield and sell them for 10 cents a pound.
1: Now, how are they catching these?
0: Sir?
1: How were they catching these?
0: With nets.
1: With nets.
0: Yeah, and they used to wind the nets by hand. I mean, with a roller. And they had Tom had arms as big as my legs. And but anyway, I was getting to about Tom Farmer, which he lived there at Rincon Point. And anyway, what he used to do when he caught a shark with teeth, he put the jaws out there so you could see and let you know that you weren't the only one out there. And some of the jaws were pretty good size.
1: Have you ever been in a wave with a dolphin?
0: Oh, you know, okay, I have never, yeah, that's a good question. I actually, when a dolphin's in a wave, I try to let the dolphin have the wave. I don't want to get hit by it. I don't want to tangle the dolphin. But about 15 years ago, I was surfing up off Mary's house, and I got a characteristic because my paddle power's never been 100%. And I caught it, the waves are about waist to shoulder high, and I caught a wave, and what I usually do is paddle up to where I'm going back up to the where I want to catch waves at. And when I get really close, like within 50 feet of where I want to catch the next wave at, I'll kind of sit my board and kind of paddle on my haunches and paddle like an old, like they call it the old man's paddle. And that's the way you used to paddle on balsa boards because you do it real easy. But anyway, I'm paddling up, and there was some outside of me about 30 feet or less than 50. There was a couple of dolphins surfing in the swell, not the swell itself. You could see them, and it's really pretty to see them because they do it quite often. But anyway, out of the clear blue sky, my board was about 9'6". The right side of my board, a dolphin under full power came right out of the water, leaped out of the water right in front of my board, and his belly got me on the right shoulder. It happened so fast that I wasn't scared. And after I got thinking about it, I really got scared because I think if it had hit me in the head or in the chest, I honestly believe it would have killed me because that's how fast. It was just like a projectile. And that's my only encounter that I really felt that I could have got hurt with an animal in the water.
1: Now, that's incredible. Number one, was this animal going the opposite direction?
0: No, he was coming down also.
1: He passed you.
0: Well, no, I was paddling this way, and
1: right.
0: he came out this way.
1: Oh, I see. He went over.
0: He just went, like, my board was like this angle.
1: Yes.
0: And he came out right here, and right over. He got me right here in the shoulder. He only got me about, no, he didn't knock me off the board.
1: That's it.
0: But afterwards.
1: Sort of aquatic drive-by.
0: And there was a guy on the right of me about 15 feet away, who I don't know who it was. He says, I don't believe that. I said, I don't either. And then for a couple of years after that, when I was surfing out there, and the porpoises were sliding down the waves, I used to prone on my board.
1: Uh-huh.
0: And now I don't, I'm getting lax again, now I don't do it. But I that was probably the closest I ever came to getting hurt by an animal.
1: That's incredible. Yeah. It truly is. Well, I've been asking a number of people, when was the last time you went surfing? When was the last time you went surfing?
0: Last night.
1: Yeah. And you're going to go out tonight, right?
0: I'm going to go out maybe as soon as you leave.
1: Well, then I'll try to make this quick.
0: That's okay.
1: Do you have any feelings about surfers or surfing today?
0: Oh, that'd take me a week to tell you about that, Charles.
1: Okay.
0: I'm so disgusted with surfing. Surfing has just changed so much. There's some people do it, I think, for the camaraderie. I can't pronounce it.
1: Camaraderie?
0: Camaraderie, yeah.
1: Yeah.
0: Some people surf because they want to be Tom Curran.
1: They want to be a star.
0: Yeah, they want to be a star, right. There's just too many people want to surf for different reasons. And there's no courtesy at all in the water. Even people who used to be courteous are not courteous anymore.
1: Right.
0: And it's really it's not really as enjoyable for me anyway as it used to be. But the people who start surfing today have no idea the way it used to be 30 or 40 years ago. Because the things that happen today out there, if they happened 40 years ago, somebody would have wiped their nose in the dirt very fast. And it did used to happen.
1: Now, what about individuals of your own age group? Do you find that they are, in general, more genteel, more considerate?
0: Every generation, like I'm 71 years old, I'll be 72 in a couple of months. And my generation, morally they are a lot better group. And then the next group, and I think the Vietnam guys are the ones that are really, which would be, they're in their 50s now.
1: Uh-huh.
0: And I think they're the ones that are really aggressive and have changed things a great deal. I think the younger ones, everybody wants theirs now. Nobody yes. wants to wait for the next wave. They just, whatever, you know.
1: Do you find there are more older people in the water?
0: Well, a lot of people made a comeback. I think there's people who surf maybe just 1 year or two mm-hmm. years, or surf for
1: right.
0: a couple of months, or
1: right.
0: maybe bought a board and never used it and never knew how to, but there's father and sons and probably grandsons out in the water now.
1: Now, when did you notice this first happening? I think you're right.
0: It's really heavy in the last 10 years.
1: In the last 10 years.
0: Yeah, but I think it started in the 80s, really. But you didn't notice it as bad. But I think the longboard come back was in the 80s.
1: Right.
0: And I think now it's just full bore.
1: I think I hear that longboards are in some areas selling shortboards 3-1.
0: Yeah, I can believe it. Yeah.
1: Well, they're easier to paddle, aren't they?
0: Yeah, well, the older guys get into them, and if you can go to a father-son or a father-daughter
1: right.
0: thing.
1: Well, that's a lovely thing.
0: Yeah, and it's good. I like to see the families, but some of the fathers don't teach their children, they're just like a dog-eat-dog. The young guys.
1: Proper water etiquette.
0: There's none. It's really hard to find any.
1: Mm-hmm.
0: But
1: mm-hmm.
0: every once in a while you do, but it's a minority instead of the majority.
1: What do you think about, do you think that when you go out in the water earlier, that people are more polite?
0: No, because I used to go down to surfers. I started surfing California Street in 86 again, and I used to dawn patrol it. And at that time, there was maybe less than 10 people out dawn patrolling.
1: Right.
0: And
1: right.
0: everybody kind of knew each other, and there was no promenade down there. There was just a dirt parking lot still. And people were pretty good. When I say 10 people in the morning, there probably wasn't even that. There was probably 5 or 6. On the weekends, there would probably be 10 or more. But on the weekdays, there would be very few. Now, there's a group that goes down there at dawn, and they want to catch a certain amount of waves before they leave. They don't care who they run over or what they do.
1: So they surf. They look like they're surfing, and they only have an hour to do
0: right.
1: it.
0: Right, and so they want to catch 10 waves an hour. If they don't catch 10 waves, they think they're deprived.
1: Oh.
0: but that's the way I look at it. You know.
1: Well, that's an interesting thing. We see our society seems to be speeding up, and so we compress everything in.
0: Yeah.
1: And this is an hour of quality surf time, and that's
0: yeah.
1: what we're doing.
0: And they don't care how they get them or who they get hurt. And there's a lot more people. The worst thing is, I think a lot more people get hurt than we ever hear about. You know, I mean, there was a guy at California Street, some doctor was down there. He just came down early morning. to catch, like this happened 2 weeks ago.
1: Yes.
0: He just came down to catch a couple of waves before he went to work, just on a Saturday morning. And he got it in the mouth, so he had a hole in the lip above and a lip below.
1: Uh-huh.
0: And he's, you know, he got hit pretty good. And somebody else got him. And then I've, but a lot of guys get hit down here, still hear about them all. Mm-hmm. You know, I have been surfing a lot for the last 3 or 4 years. So I just know it's a zoo. I call it a zoo. And I try to sneak out, but in the mornings, I think there's a group that comes down to dawn patrol. There's another group that comes in. As soon as they leave, there's another group that comes in. And sometimes you're lucky, you kind of get an in-between group, maybe get a half an hour, 45 minutes of peaceful surfing.
1: But so as a local, you try to time it between crowds.
0: Well, you try, which is impossible. But I live here at Freya Beach, and once in a while I can sneak out and get 15 minutes or a half an hour of surfing for about 15 guys paddling in front of you. So like in the wintertime out here, when the surf's up, you'll have, especially the short winters, they're just merciless. They'll take off white water on you. You can be in a wave surfing down. They'll take off in front of you and back of you. And they'll pretend like they've been in the wave the whole time. They play all the tricks. I used to be able to be fast enough to kind of combat. I'm so slow now that it's really hard.
1: Well, there's no damn respect for their elders, huh?
0: No.
1: Well, I've asked you all the questions that I came here. Is there anything that you'd like to add that you think that I haven't touched on?
0: No, you've asked me some of the things. I've got time to download surfing. I think surfing is one of the. I still love it. I like to go. I like to swim. I like to go in the water. I like to sail. I like to paddle. I like the feeling of going in the water, and I just like going in the water. And I'm not trying to download. You know, put a kibosh on it. It's a popular sport, and there's a lot of people in it. It's too bad that we all can't learn to get along, but I don't think it's going to get any better. I think there's just too many people now. It's going to stay that way. There've always been a lot of people.
1: Well, you know, I'd always heard that hope that at some point the sport would become less popular, and that I'd go back out again because I thought it would. But it doesn't seem to be slowing down at all, does it?
0: No, it's a father, children, grandchildren. Yeah. Now, you know, I don't blame it. They just want to have a good time, like little Mondo's Cove down here. I remember going to Mondo's, and I remember going to Sullimore even, and parking there and being, you know, and nobody being there but me. I mean, the only one there, the only person there. And you just about can't go by Sullimore any time of the day or night without somebody being there. And you go by there, there's 30 to 50 cars there most of the time. But I used to go park at Sullimore to 50 to be the only person there. In fact, you never asked me this, but I honestly think we were one of the first guys to ever surf that little reef there at Sullimore. The locals there, I always called it Little Sullimore, and then the big Sullimore was the little reef outside. And but the locals called it Marias in the old days. And
1: Marias?
0: Marias, yeah, that's what they called Little Sullimore there.
1: Any reason that you know of?
0: To be honest with you, you have to ask Mike Smith. Mike Smith will know the answer to that, because I was involved in getting him his first board when he was 13 years old, and he's over 50 now.
1: Mm-hmm.
0: And and then I can remember surfing. We surfed Jim Mabry, I don't know who else, a small group was surfed somewhere, and that's when the highway was still there. And we surfed in the summertime at high tides, and we seemed to like it because it seemed like it was better to us there then. And we surfed it for one summer, maybe two summers before it caught on. And then some guys paddled out on us one day, and they said, you know, we were driving by here, and we saw some people surfing out, but we thought there were little kids sitting out here. And it was the exception that we were, you know, adults surfing there. And
1: right.
0: That was kind of the beginning of the end of it, because we thought it was crowded with 10 guys, now it's got 50 there now.
1: Well, I suppose, considering the breadth of your experience, that it'll never happen again like that, days you talk about at Rincon, where there was half a dozen people out.
0: I haven't surfed Rincon for over 5 years. I got it one day, one time. I could actually catch it if I worked at it more. But I caught it about 10 guys, and it was probably head high or close to it. And it was really good. Warm, you know, the water was still nice. And
1: what kind of board do you have now?
0: Well, I've got a lot of respect for Reynolds Yater, and I think he's one of the most honest, best people involved in the business. I've always had one of his boards. I've got a Herrera board. I've got a Maxwell board. I've had Fuji boards. Velsi. I had one Oli. That's about all. I've always had a Yater, but I've had a Yater board since the phone came out. a friend of mine, Jack Herod, who started the Pop House, talked me into buying this oldie phone, and I didn't like it from day one. And I took it to Yater and tried to trade it in on a Yater board. He wouldn't take it in trade. Well, Tom Hale ran. Do you want to
1: show? Okay, we're back on.
0: Okay, anyway, I had this Oli board that I disliked from day one, my first phone board. And Jack Herod was friends of Oli. Tom, I think it was Tom Oli, I think, Olson. But anyway, I asked Yater to take it in trade, and he said he didn't want it. He didn't like it. So Tom Hale had a Yater, we ran it, him and John Thurston ran a Yater shop in Cardiff. And so Tom always came up here, and I saw Tom. I said, hey, Tom, I want a Yater board. And he said, well, I'll take it in trade. So anyway, my first Yater board, Yater didn't even shape. I think John Thurston shaped it. And I've had about three boards from John Thurston. He's a real nice guy. Very quiet guy.
1: And he's located where?
0: They were in Cardiff for about a year or so, and then they closed the shop.
1: Right.
0: And then they both came back up here. And I think Tom had his own shop up here at that time. He had one of the first shops. This is quite a while ago.
1: Well,
0: I'm very bad on years. I don't explain it to you.
1: Well, we can go back and do some fact checking, but yeah. I appreciate the time you spent.
0: Oh, I could go on forever, Charlie. You haven't touched me yet. Yeah.
1: Well, we're about at the end of this side of the tape.
0: No, I
1: think for the purpose.
0: I've really been around. I'm not bragging to you, I've been around forever. But I can't remember all the facts or everything, you know. But I, and the picture, the best question, Derek, and I remember different things. I have done so many things, Charles, I don't even remember, you know, that I really enjoyed. I wish I'd have written, I wish I'd kept a diary. I mean, I wish I'd have said, gee, I went out to surf Freya or Mondo's or, you know, had a great day. I never did that. You know, every day was a great day.
1: Well, it looks like you're still having them, too.
0: Yeah, but they aren't nothing. Really, your body doesn't.
1: This tape is rolling.
0: The tape's still rolling? Okay.
1: Yeah.
0: When you get older, your brain and your body don't seem to work together anymore. And one day I didn't surf for a couple of months, and I went down to California Street, and I paddled for a wave, and my brain said get up, my body didn't get up, and I felt so embarrassed that I looked around to see anybody to watch, and my body wouldn't move.
1: Well, you seem very trim and fit.
0: Well, I'm trim, but my back's wore out.
1: Yeah. I've heard this before of these surfers that are in great shape. You're 70 years old, you look 55. I think the sport's done well by you.
0: Well, other than the skin cancer, but then I can't hear, can't see.
1: No, but you had a heart attack and you came back. When you had your heart attack, how long were you out of the water?
0: Actually, I only had 4 months, so I should have been out longer.
1: We see that's incredible. But I mean, that's incredible.
0: I had a real bad one. You want to hear that?
1: Well, it has been covered in the newspaper, but you came out of the water, you were feeling lightheaded.
0: Yeah, I had a poop and a throw up at the same time. I didn't know what was wrong with me. And I thought I was just having I didn't had any breakfast. It was like this morning, I hadn't had any breakfast.
1: Uh-huh.
0: I thought I was having a sugar attack.
1: Yeah.
0: And anyway, Joyce found me down there, and I was walking around in circles around my pickup truck. My pickup was parked down there at that parking structure down there. We were working at the museum.
1: Yes.
0: And Joyce found me. She said, I'm going to take you to the house. I said, no, take me home. So she brought me home. I walked up these stairs, and I got in the shower, took a shower, went to bed. My bed's right here.
1: Mm-hmm.
0: I went to bed, and as soon as I got in bed, I knew I was sick. At this point, I never wouldn't admit it until I got in bed. But my legs were shaking, my arms were shaking.
1: So.
0: And Joyce took me to the hospital, and they said, what's wrong? I said, well, either I'm having a sugar attack, or I got the sugar attack, the flu, or I'm having a heart attack. Well, you're having a heart attack. And I was really pretty sick. I lost about 15 or 20% of my heart. And I really was weak. I couldn't do anything. I was only in the hospital 6 days, but I came home about 3 days early because I came home on the Friday, but I didn't want to stay till Monday.
1: Mm-hmm.
0: And I probably should have stayed till Monday. And then I went to Hawaii with some guys, some friends, and 4 months later. And I was not full of pep. But it took me about 2 years to overcome it.
1: When you went to Hawaii, did you get in the water on a board?
0: Oh, yeah, I was surfing, yeah.
1: Well.
0: Yeah.
1: But you just weren't up to speed, right?
0: All the guys were worried about me. That I was going to have a heart attack.
1: Well, yeah, that had been had to get you out of the water.
0: Yeah. But but I felt good about 2 years, and now I'm just out of shape now.
1: Well, you don't look it. Yeah. I want to thank you for this opportunity.
0: Charles, sometimes you want to start another project, because
1: we'll do this, because I'm going to finish this tape, but we'll do this again.
0: Okay.
1: All right.
0: I can tell you, I watched a lot of things, but a lot of guys I kind of forget about. There was guys surfing that you kind of forget about them.
1: Mm-hmm.
0: And, that's a trouble with this. You know, they keep writing about Mickey Doran, and I never told you about how these guys came to Rincon Point. I think it was 56. Came back to Dallas, and Mike Stang and Billy Fisher, Greg Nall, and one other guy, and they spent one winter here surfing Rincon. They were the first surf films I'd ever met.
1: What year?
0: I think it was about 56.
1: Do you think that when you first got out in the water that a lot of the people were from not around here?
0: Did you get that feeling? They weren't around here. You knew them right away. They were from, like Hobie. Later on, Hobie would bring up about two carloads of guys. About eight guys. They just kind of take Rincon over. Hobie Ruddus. Mm-hmm. But Mickey Munoz and Bobby Patterson. Bobby Patterson and Mickey Munoz were the first guys I ever saw do hot dogs. Do hot dogs at Rincon.
1: Now, Mr. Flores, Bill Flores, says that he remembers a lifeguard from Los Angeles named Peterson. Do you think that was Patterson?
0: You know, I can't answer that truthfully.
1: Okay.
0: Could have been. There was a Peterson that was famous for, was a lifeguard or not? Rattandon. Was it Peterson was famous for Rattandon? I don't.
1: So you said Bob Patterson.
0: Bobby, no, but he quit surfing. It wasn't him, no. Bobby Patterson quit surfing many years ago.
1: Okay.
0: I asked Mickey Munoz what happened to him, because I remember both Munoz and Patterson were like jockeys. They weren't very big men.
1: Mm-hmm.
0: And of course, a smaller guy looks better in the weight, I think. And I said, what happened to Bobby Patterson? Because those were the two first hot dogs I'd ever seen.
1: Yes.
0: And he said, but Bobby couldn't, lost his, he didn't surf as well as he used to, and he just quit.
1: I see.
0: And that's too bad. And I can remember when those guys came to Rincon, we'd come down, like we came down to Freedom Beach, we'd come down here and surf. They didn't know about Freedom Beach.
1: Well, you're very modest about your abilities, but you're still out surfing every day and you're enjoying it,
0: well,
1: right?
0: I enjoy it, yeah. No, I enjoy it. And some days I have a good day, and once in a while I catch a wave, I feel good at it.
1: Well, it's beautiful out here today.
0: Yeah. The waves, this isn't the right, this is another, in October's when it started getting better.
1: Yeah, well, that's a great month anyway.
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4: I'm Dr. Anthony Lazowitz, and this is Climate Connections. Most people are used to seeing phrases like contains nuts or contains soy on food labels. If a proposed federal bill passes, the FDA will require manufacturers to also alert consumers to another allergen found in many packaged foods.
5: Alpha-gal is extremely difficult to avoid.
4: That's Sharon Forsyth of the Alpha-gal Alliance Action Fund, an advocacy group for people who are allergic to alpha-gal, a sugar molecule found in most mammals. Alpha-gal syndrome is typically caused by the bite of a Lone Star tick. These ticks have long been common in the Southeast, but as the climate warms, they're spreading to other areas too, even as far north as Maine and Minnesota. For most people with alpha-gal syndrome, eating red meat triggers an allergic reaction, with symptoms ranging from mild GI upset to dangerous anaphylaxis. In some cases, people also report reactions to dairy or ingredients that they did not know contained alpha-gal, like vitamin D3, which sometimes comes from sheep's wool. So Forsyth's group is urging Congress to pass a bill that would add alpha-gal to the list of allergens that require labeling.
5: Because then we just have to take a quick look at the label
4: to know if a food is safe to eat. Climate Connections is produced by the Yale Center for Environmental Communication. 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
6: Welcome to Ventura Vibe Vignettes, the Park Series. This is Nadine. Come along on this 10-minute adventure where we explore each of our great outdoor local treasures, our city parks. So let's get going. On today's episode, I'm at Barranca Vista Park with, tell us who you are.
7: I'm Wendy Van Horn. I'm the coordinator here at the park. I work for City of Ventura Parks and Rec Department in the arts and culture area.
6: And how long have you worked for the city?
7: I've been with the city for 6 years at this point. Actually, before I became coordinator here, though, I was an art instructor for the city.
6: And how long have you been at Barranca Vista Park?
7: I have been here the full 6 years since I've been full-time with the City of Ventura.
6: So give us a little background on this beautiful park.
7: The park has been here since 1979. It had its grand opening. It's a very important park on this side of town. We have playgrounds, we have grassy area, we have picnic areas, and of course we have the actual recreation center building where our classes happen.
6: Where are we exactly? If you were to tell somebody how to get here, what would you say?
7: So Barranca Vista is a little bit tucked away. It's on Ralston Street, 7050 Ralston Street. Johnson is the nearest large cross street.
6: Perfect. I had to punch it in my maps just to remember. It's been a while since I've been here. Did you tell me how big this park is?
7: It's a pretty good sized park. It's nearly 9 acres. Very large grassy area, wonderful walkway all around the park, so it's a good spacious park.
6: Great. Now, you mentioned a few of the amenities, but I want to know about the public art installations.
7: Really special aspect here. The main piece of art that we have installed is called Because, and it's on all four sides of the building. If you look up on the outside of the building, it was created under the direction of M.B. Hanrahan, a well-known local artist, and each piece is a reclaimed hubcap that has been painted by members of the community to look like flowers. And they attract very large bees that were made out of recycled bottles. So it's a unique installation.
6: Wow, I love that story. And then you also have these, I don't remember seeing them before when I came here, but these little libraries. Tell me about that.
7: The little libraries might be one of the most favorite things here at the park, believe it or not. It's the little library where you can take a book and leave a book. And we have two of them. One is a little bit taller for adults, and one is a little bit lower at kid height. And the kids love to help themselves to the books. So there are books from board books to chapter reading books. And everybody just brings books when they're done and then takes books when they need them.
6: Perfect. How long have they been here?
7: The little libraries have been here a while, I think about 10 years. They were originally created with the assistance of a Boy Scout troop. And now when we do sometimes need to maintain them, and we have volunteers, community volunteers, who actually help us maintain the actual structure of the little library.
6: I want to know more about the walking path. Where does it take you? And does it have a name?
7: It can take you a long ways if you want. You can walk around the park, the perimeter of our park, but if you want to extend your walk, you can continue just across Ralston, and it goes all along the Harmon Barranca all the way up to Johnson Drive. It's about a mile from here up to there. It's a beautiful walk, though. You're going along the Barranca, trees, birds, sunlight, shade. It's gorgeous. And because it's along the Harmon Barranca, it's just called the Harmon Walkway.
6: Oh, well, that's an appropriate name. I want to talk about the events that happen here.
7: We have a really cool event. I just mentioned that we have the Because artwork installed. Well, we have the Pollinator Palooza. The third annual Pollinator Palooza event will be this May, and it takes over the whole park. We have community groups that are involved in teaching people about pollinators and native plantings and how we can all help our pollinators, who are so important. It's a super fun event. It's free. It's fun for all ages. We have music, activities, dancing even. You can make and take all kinds of different artwork. It's a fantastic event.
6: Is it like an all-day event?
7: It's a few hours. It'll go from 10 to 2.
6: And do you get organizations that come in, tabling and with education forums?
7: Exactly. We have so many. We've got more than a dozen community groups, as well as many departments from the city, like Ventura Water and our environmental department, who are involved in these same kind of issues. So yes, we have many community groups that are involved.
8: Sounds like a really fun event. It's going to be its third year, so this will be the third time happening?
7: Yes, this is the third annual. It was a new event 3 years ago, and everybody after the first one said, you've got to keep doing this. And so each year we grow it a little bit, and word spreads, and we're very excited.
8: All right, let's take a few minutes talking about the community center and the classes and camps offered here.
7: So we do have a recreation center inside the building. We have two rooms. We have a large activity room with mirrors on the wall, so it's terrific for all our movement classes. We have dance, yoga, Aikido, gymnastics, all sorts of movement and activity classes. And then we also have an art room. So we have art classes. We have ceramics. We're able to fire our ceramics and glaze them. We have painting classes, all kinds of art classes as well.
8: And these are the classes that are available through the city's activity guide. How does one find what classes are available and how to sign up?
7: Yes, all our classes and camps, because we do have summer camps here at Barranca Vista as well, all summer long. And they are all listed in the activity guide put out by the City of Ventura Parks and Rec. We have three guides a year. It goes by season. So spring, summer, and fall.
8: And how does one sign up these days? It's been a while since I've signed up for classes or camps.
7: We want to make it super easy for people to sign up for classes. You can do it one of three ways. You can do it all online. We have an online registration system. You can set up an account, enter everything, do it in the comfort of your own home. We also have it that you can call in and register over the phone. And if either one of those doesn't work, you can actually come into our customer service area at City Hall and register in person.
8: Sounds so easy. Great. So any fun facts or interesting tidbits of information?
7: One of my favorite things too at the park here is bird watching. Because of the large grassy area and the barranca and the trees being nearby, we have a tremendous number of birds here, including bluebirds, which you don't see a lot in Ventura. We have hawks nesting in the barranca. We have warblers that migrate through because of the trees in the barranca. So if you want to do a little bit of bird watching, this is where you want to come.
8: Are there any professional guides that take you on the bird watching?
7: You know, we don't yet have any professional guides, but I will say that we do see a lot of bird watchers with their binoculars out here. So definitely find some friends and come do some bird watching.
8: Perfect. What do you personally love or like about this park?
7: I love the community feeling of this park. We do have a lot of folks who come daily on a regular basis. They say hello. They're very friendly. People form friendships here. Kids are playing on the playground together, and a lot of dog walkers. It's a great place to walk your dog. And as I was talking about classes, we have classes for kids, adults, and dogs. We have dog training classes here at Barranca Vista. So if you need a little leash training or puppy training, you can also sign up for classes that will happen here for that.
8: That is perfect. Well, that's all we have time for. I want to thank Wendy Van Horn for joining me today and guiding us on this great park tour.
7: Fantastic. I hope I see everybody over here at Barranca Vista Park.
8: Thank you. I want to thank Wendy Van Horn, the recreation coordinator for the Parks and Recreation Department for the City of Ventura, for joining me today. I had such a great time exploring Barranca Vista Park. Stay tuned as we explore more parks throughout the City of Ventura. Ventura Vibe Vignettes is produced in conjunction with CAPS Radio, KPPQ LP 104.1 FM, and CAPS Media. I'm Nadine, host of Ventura Vibe, and you're listening to KPPQ LP Ventura.
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10: This is a work of fiction. Any resemblance between any parties, living or dead, is completely coincidental. This is a classic Druthers story taking place in Victorian England in January 1896.
11: Barnaby Druthers, The Web of Intrigue, Part 2, The Baronet's Ball. While the orchestra played a waltz, Harper Thorne turned sideways to enter the room wearing a rose-colored bodice above a cream silk skirt that fell effortlessly above the wide, whalebone form that was the custom for the court in Versailles. And though she still held the small mask aloft, every gentleman in the hall lost their power of speech as his eyes fell upon her. Barnaby entered while dressed as a harlequin, and his presence failed to elicit a response.
12: Miss Thorne, this is indeed a surprising pleasure. I was not told you were attending our party tonight. What brings you to the Baronet's Ball?
13: Murder, Sir James. It was murder getting into this dress. The least I could do was wear it, and this fancy dress party was the perfect opportunity.
12: Not only have you done us the honor by your presence, but by selecting so divinely inspired a dress for the occasion. Would you do me one more honor and join me on the dance floor?
13: Thank you, Sir James, although there may be a possibility for a dance after I exchange my warmest greetings with your lovely wife, whom I long to meet. But for the moment, my card is full. Isn't that right, Barnaby?
10: Did you show me your dance card, Miss Thorne?
13: Isn't that right, Barnaby?
10: Oh, yes, of course. That's what I meant to say, obviously.
12: Druthers, I see you've managed to find your way here. I thought the Druthers tradition was to decline invitations to social occasions.
10: How kind of you to think of Mother, Sir James. Her reputation precedes her, and I may have shared that view with her often. But I came to understand there may be some vigorous entertainment on some level at the manor, if I play my cards right.
12: There is a good chance you may discover your level here. Lady Weaver will find you when the time is right.
10: I look forward to it. In the meantime, I believe, Miss Thorne, this is our waltz, is it not?
13: Indeed it is. Good evening, Sir James.
12: Good evening, Miss Thorne. Druthers.
13: The Baronet's manor is quite expansive. It's no wonder that we have not seen the Baronetess.
10: Sir James Weaver is the Baronet of Dunheath Hall, but his wife is not a Baronetess. She is referred to as Lady Weaver. If she were a Baronetess in her own right, she would be referred to as Dame Edith. But that is not the case.
13: Thank you for the reminder, Barnaby. We shall exchange warm greetings when we meet her.
10: Excellent. I will search for her first near the punch bowl.
13: Barnaby, aren't you forgetting something? The dance floor is this way.
10: Oh, I should have mentioned that I don't actually dance.
13: Oh, but I should have mentioned that you do tonight, Barnaby.
10: Oh, dear.
11: Days earlier, Barnaby found himself seated in Harper Thorne's parlor at Golden Hour, discussing the current investigation involving a mysterious ledger found in a tavern where a patron had been stabbed.
10: Compared to the case of the Five Buttons, I find this investigation tediously dull. Even when the matter is resolved, I doubt very highly there will be an interesting name to refer to it by.
13: Not every investigation involves murder, chases, and vows of matrimony, and more. Some investigations follow a trail left in journals, deeds, and ledgers. Often, it is the numbers that yield more confessions than interrogations.
10: I've only reached the mid-seas in this alphabetical list on the ledger. Donald Craggle, Bartholomew Craigston, Ernest Crayling. My attempts to communicate with those on the list in the A and B category have not been met with success. My cards have been ignored. Perhaps I would do well to simply show up at the door.
13: What is it, Mrs. Kipling?
14: A Mrs. Florence Rutledge is at the door, and she requests an audience with you, Mum.
13: Rutledge? Do we know any Rutledges, Barnaby?
10: Not at the moment, but the name sounds familiar.
13: Unannounced visits? Well, what's good for the goose is good for the gander, yes, Barnaby? Please show her in, Mrs. Kipling.
14: Yes, ma'am.
10: Mrs. Kipling, by any chance, is there a tin of chamomile tea in the larder?
14: There is, Mr. Druthers.
10: I didn't get a chance to ask my follow-up question.
13: Mrs. Kipling has anticipated it, I'm sure, Barnaby.
14: Mrs. Florence Rutledge, mum, sir.
13: Now, Mrs. Rutledge, what may we do for you?
15: This is highly irregular, to be certain, and I must say I hesitated to come here. This must all be held in the strictest of confidences.
13: Irregularities are the stock of those who investigate the unusual. If time is of the essence, please state your concern plainly and in as much detail as possible.
15: It is with some shame that I must confess we, my husband, Simeon, and I have taken on debts, and our efforts have only dug us deeper into a hole of despair. This has caused my husband to look to uncertain means to acquire the funds necessary to solve our financial woes.
10: Uncertain means? I beg your pardon, but do you mean to say that he is gambling or committing acts outside the bounds of legal veracity?
15: I believe he is gambling. He says he is taking part in an investment scheme, but he carries a deck of cards wherever he goes.
13: What is his regular source of income?
15: He is a simple fisherman. We have no business in London, and yet here we are. He believes he will make a profit when attending the baronet's ball.
13: The fancy dress party?
15: The same. He has indicated he expects to play a part in great winnings. They say a great game is held in a secret room in the manor.
10: Is he a capable man when it comes to cards? Does he play well?
15: If it were so, we would not have lost so much so quickly.
13: But I fail to see the case here, Mrs. Rutledge. I understand that tragedy that may befall you. However, if he is unwilling to listen to reason from his wife, what hope do you expect when the same words are offered by a stranger?
15: I can only say what he said to me. He said, the man who solved the case of the five buttons was a man he respected. He has said on more than one occasion, as of late, that the only man he would listen to for advice was Barnaby Druthers.
10: How gratifying.
15: And he has said that the woman who worked with that man must have a deep understanding of worldly concerns. I know not what that means, but I know that he was referring to Harper Thorne and Barnaby Druthers. When I begged for him not to play games at the event for my sake, he said if Mr. Druthers was at the party and told him not to play the game, he might be convinced.
10: You could choose not to attend the festivities entirely that evening.
15: No, I know. It is an honor to attend the baronet's ball. It is not the ball that is the concern, but a secret game. He must be prevented from attending, or I fear we will lose it all.
13: I am certain that it is said that it is an honor to attend the ball. I was not on the guest list, but I am uncertain I would accept an invitation were it not for a case. Sir James, the baronet, has something of a reputation.
10: Mother was invited, of course, but she would never attend. She considers fancy dress to be a ghastly practice, but really, I think she just couldn't be bothered to find a costume.
15: I know nothing of his reputation. I know only of yours, from Simeon. He trusts in your judgment. If he hears from you, an advocate who does not share his debts and with whom he may speak plainly, scent may reach his ears more favorably. Of course, I did not know Mr. Druthers or how to reach you, sir, but Harper Thorne's golden hour was written of in the paper in relation to your case. Simeon showed me the article himself just a few days ago. It is only my luck that I have arrived to find you both together to plead my case.
10: If it is certain he will be attending the ball, and those attending are in fancy dress, how will we know him?
15: Well, I will be there as a fairy queen. I will introduce you to my husband, provided he has not found his way to the secret room already. He will be dressed as a pirate. I know this is late notice for the ball, but will you be capable of locating an outfit before the night arrives?
13: I am certain we can find something suitable for the occasion. However, I must advise you there is little I can promise given the problem brought before us, but we will endeavor to try. Why, Barnaby, I didn't know you could be that light on your feet.
10: You are very much mistaken, Miss Thorne. My saving grace is a waltz. Is only selecting a skillful partner. Did you happen to notice that our efforts garnered some attention, especially from our host?
13: He circles around us like a vulture.
10: Rather unkind phrasing. He seems quite keen on lavishing his attention upon you.
13: To his discredit, as his attentions have not been reciprocated or encouraged in the least.
10: Can one blame the man for recognizing beauty and being drawn to it like a moth to the flame, if you don't mind the phrasing?
13: But it is not a compliment when the attention is unwanted and expressed as such with certainty, and yet it persists unabated.
10: My apologies. Perhaps I did not fully comprehend your meaning when I attempted to give praise to you. I had no idea you despised our host so vehemently.
13: You did not comprehend because you would not place a woman in a seat of unease.
10: Perish the thought. Mother would never approve. In fact, unless it is in regards to a problem to solve, I doubt I would disturb a young lady in any seat at all.
13: There are many pretty ladies in London, and I dare say even in this very room, who wait with breathless anticipation for your name to be placed on their dance card.
10: It must be because they have not seen me dance with an unskilled partner.
13: You do not give yourself enough credit, Barnaby.
10: Suffice it to say, Miss Thorne, there was a time in my carefree youth when matters of the heart were considered, well, with less care than they deserved. Then I would have sought to dance with or simply enjoy company of every pretty young lady in the hall who met my eye with any measure of approval. That was a different time for me.
13: Something happened.
10: Some events in the past do not require sunlight.
13: But what of the light of the moon? No, I can read your expression. We will leave that discussion for another evening.
10: We should be focusing on the issue with the Rutledges.
13: If our information is correct, Mr. Rutledge may be at a card table somewhere in the manor. But look, a fairy queen comes to greet us.
15: Oh, Miss Thorne, Mr. Druthers, I am so happy you came.
10: Is your husband in attendance?
15: Yes, but I cannot locate him anywhere. He may already have absconded to an uncertain location somewhere in the manor. I fear the worst.
10: I have hinted to our host that I am interested in participating in a game, if there is one. So, if I am invited to join, we will know soon enough.
13: I will send word when we have located him. For now, enjoy the party.
15: Thank you, Miss Thorne. Thank you.
13: There is something about this case and this party that disquiets me. Something is not quite right here, Barnaby.
10: Oh, I know. The decor is something awful. It's like a hunting lodge here with so many carcasses of dead creatures adorning every wall.
13: Trophies.
10: I suppose one would call them that. I prefer to allow wild animals to have their own, sphere, and I expect they in turn will extend to me the same courtesy.
16: So you say for wild animals, but do you like to fish, Mr. Druthers?
13: A pirate is before us, Barnaby. The gentleman joining us must be none other than Simeon Rutledge.
16: I am. How do you do, Miss Thorne?
13: I am well, Mr. Rutledge. Your wife was here only moments ago. She has made mention to us that you value the advice of Barnaby Druthers. Here he is before you.
16: A remarkable chance, to be sure. But my question stands. Do you like to fish, Mr. Druthers?
10: Do I like to fish? I like to eat the occasional haddock, certainly. But the fascination with the pastime that produces the meal eludes me. But in truth, the same can be said for most interactions of wild things. I don't like fox hunting either.
16: The hounds do all the work. Where's the challenge for the man? No, I prefer to fish.
17: Fishing instead of the hunt, good sir? I had no idea.
13: I would know that voice anywhere. You're Lord Wiggins, aren't you?
17: The same, my dear. How wonderful it is to see you. Lady Wiggins will want to say hello.
13: I enjoy her company indeed. Lord Wiggins, this is Simeon Rutledge.
16: A pleasure to meet you, Lord Wiggins. And to answer your question, yes, I prefer fishing. Have you ever angled on the River Blythe?
17: I'm afraid not, old bean.
16: Ah, that is why you laugh. Allow me to paint the picture. The fisherman carefully selects his lure. A mayfly will suffice. The lure is placed on the hook and the line is thrown into the domain of the prey.
17: And then you sit. Where's the sport in that?
16: You see, from there, it is the task of the experienced fisherman to move the mayfly so as to give the illusion of life. When he does so, the prey only sees a mayfly. The hook is ignored. The fish must be led to believe that the reward they seek can be taken without paying a price.
12: Gentlemen, gentlemen.
17: Ah, our host approaches. What say you, Sir James?
12: Gentlemen. Oh, and lady. My apologies, Miss Thorne. Wiggins, I believe you know Sir Percy, and this is Mr. Bartholomew Craigston, and Mr. Daniel Foster.
17: You know this lovely lady, and I've just been introduced to Mr. Rutledge here, and this is...
12: Druthers, yes. And more introductions can be made once we are all downstairs. Please follow me, if you dare.
17: Rather dark down here, Sir James.
12: Allow me to illuminate our situation.
17: Extraordinary.
12: Electric lights, indeed.

0: vision of loveliness, which is Harper Thorne, is recognizable in any...
1: No, no. This is not the time for idle flattery. Think.
0: Quite right. I shall endeavour to curtail the niceties in my speech when we are discussing a case in future.
1: Thank you. But the question remains.
2: And now, friends, I have pleasure to introduce to you your hostess for the true entertainment of the evening, Lady Weaver.
3: Good evening, and welcome to my parlor. I am Lady Edith Weaver, and tonight you have the opportunity to pursue riches beyond compare, if you have the will and the stomach to reach for.
2: Isn't she the very vision of loveliness and danger?
4: The fancy dress is very reminiscent of a spider.
3: Tonight, I am the Orb Weaver, and I will weave a tapestry for your dreams to take hold.
1: Or perhaps a web of intrigue, Barnaby.
3: What's that? Who's talking? Ah, it is you, Miss Harper Thorne. I did not see you there. That makes the clown Barnaby Druthers.
0: Harlequin, if you please, Lady Weaver.
3: Tonight's entertainment is only for truly discriminating players. Markers are purchased and played. Once a player cashes out or loses all, the player will depart. Do we have an understanding?
1: What a marvelous opportunity. We hope you enjoy the festivities. Barnaby, my dance card says we are expected on the dance floor above.
0: Quite right, as always, Miss Thorne. Mr. Rutledge, will you be joining us upstairs?
4: I believe I will stay.
1: Your wife made mention of accepting Barnaby's advice.
4: I'll stay. Won't you play alongside me? It would be an honor.
1: The music is upstairs, and so that is where our waltz will be.
3: Leaving so soon? More's the pity. One could hardly expect better from Miss Harper Thorne.
0: I must protest in the strongest of terms.
1: There is no requirement to do so, Barnaby. We shall take our leave.
2: Not so fast, Miss Thorne. Need I remind you that you have trespassed upon our hospitality, dancing at a party where you have no invitation, trespassing further here into our innermost sanctum in the greatest game room in all of London.
0: Ah, well, I had the invitation, Sir James, and Miss Harper Thorne is my guest.
2: Your mother was the invitee, Mr. Druthers. You are both trespassers here. But if you wish for honor to be satisfied, you may rip in. Pay for your markers and play your game like all those here.
1: And so the penny drops, Barnaby. The hook is visible on the Mayfly.
5: See here, Druthers, let's not make a scene. Let us hold our honor high and see what luck we can find at the card table.
2: Do you like games of chance, Miss Thorne?
1: One does not have to like true games of chance to calculate the odds.
2: Very droll. And where do you find such confidence?
1: Math. But I believe the price to play at some tables is too great.
2: Then you are not confident in your skill. Your talk of math is just talk. But I suppose if we are to be generous, we can believe that not everyone can afford the markers to play. And Harper Thorne does not have sufficient resources to support her boasting.
3: Or she's simply a coward. Makes no difference to me. Either she plays or she is removed for trespass, with great scandal to follow.
2: But, my dear, she is telling us she is too poor to play, and does not believe in her own powers to prevail.
0: I shall be the bank for any of Miss Thorne's bets, and I will accept any of her liabilities as my own.
1: And with that backing, I say the price is still too high, and it has nothing to do with my skill.
3: Throw them out.
2: Wait. Before that is arranged, let us put her false bravado to the test before we truly begin a rewarding game. Is that acceptable to you all, gentlemen? Is that acceptable, my dear? Lady Weaver, Miss Harper Thorne and I will play one hand. I shall put in a marker, and she shall put her mask on the pot. Should she prevail, she wins the marker and her mask, and she may dance the rest of the evening. But if I prevail, then a kiss is all I will require.
1: My virtue in action will not be placed upon the table to be won or lost in a game of chance, and I would not dishonor Lady Edith with such a gamble.
3: You don't dishonor me, girl. Sir James is being kind. I would throw you out.
0: Shocking, Sir James.
2: Not shocking at all, Druthers. Just a simple game. A fun game with a friendly prize.
1: That is refused.
2: Last chance. I will make it simpler still. The reward is simply a dance with the lady. Surely that is not too high of a price, and the potential reward is much greater and does no dishonor to my lovely Lady

0: Should you win, Sir Jane, you wish for a dance and nothing more.
1: I will win, but even if my wishes are different from my reward, when I win, the dance is the prize and then. As for what I wish for, well, we may discuss it further during the waltz.
2: The throng of onlookers gathered around as Harper Thorne took her seat at the table, a feat unto itself, given her courtly attire. The baronet dealt the cards. She reviewed them, dropped two from her hand, and drew two. Sir James drew a single card.
1: How confident are you in your hand, Miss Thorne? Should we increase the wager to something more substantial?
0: I do not think so. Barnaby, unfortunately, it appears my hand has given rise to an unsatisfactory result. I am sorry.
1: How do you know?
0: My opponent has four of a kind. At least that's what is indicated to me. I see discoloration in the corner of four cards. If I am not mistaken, he already has four, and four of a kind, which will defeat my two pair.
1: Tut, tut. Stiff up a lip and all that.
3: Wait a moment. What is that about the cards? What is she talking about, Sir James?
1: She's stalling. The game has been played, and yes, I have four aces. Therefore, the dance is mine.
4: My apologies if there is any misunderstanding, Sir James, but the stiff upper lip I was referring to must be mine. Unfortunately, the arrangement for the gamble that was agreed upon was that I must stand in for all debts created by Miss Thorne. Therefore, if a dance was wagered, then it is I who must reluctantly play for that debt on the dance floor. Shall Lady Weaver and I adjourn together, or if you prefer to waltz yourself, I emphatically request to lead.
1: No, that was not the arrangement.
5: They've got you, Sir James. That was the arrangement before the hand was dealt. Most amusing.
1: No, no. Then we must play again, for real stakes this time. Nothing from druthers. Only from you.
0: If you insist on a fresh game with fresh stakes, then I must insist on a fresh deck.
1: Are you attempting to impugn my reputation?
0: I make no imputation. I simply mean to say that in time, I will become too familiar with every card in the deck by the back of it alone. A new deck is required.
6: Please, if I may, if I can be of some help here, I have a deck of cards.
0: How remarkable it is that you, Mr. Rutledge, of all people, have a deck of cards that is of the same quality, consistency, and indeed, from the same manufacturer as our host. Indeed, the deck you have in your hand is identical to Sir James. Gentlemen, I think given the circumstances, Barnaby and I must beg our leave of you. And should any gossip of charges against us be made, be certain discussion of this game will be said in the same breath as well. Good evening to you all.
4: I must say, I enjoy the beginning of the party much more than the latter part of it.
0: We were the fish in the river. The Rutledge ruse was the lure.
4: They attempted to lure us into a game? But why?
0: I do not understand the exact reasoning, but it appears certain that the intention was to make us fall into their debt, one way or another.
4: Speaking of debt, what of Rutledge? Do you think he played successfully to pay his debts?
0: Barnaby, isn't it obvious that Rutledge may have paid off his debt by being the bait? Without Rutledge, we would not have attended. Rutledge was not paying off his debt at the table, but rather to get us to go to that table.
4: I wonder, did he enlist Florence Rutledge into the conspiracy? Did she have knowledge of this?
0: I would expect it to be the case. A conspiracy does not rest on the hope of future actions from the uninvolved. But there is more to it than the Rutledges and the Baronet and Lady Edith.
4: The Orb Weaver.
0: Something is very wrong, but I have not identified the exact cause of it. What are your views?
4: I thought it was odd that Bartholomew Craigston was there in the game room.
0: What of it, Barnaby?
4: Well, wasn't his name on the ledger?
0: The ledger?
4: Our current case, the one that is yet to be named, the stabbing at the tavern, and the ledger that was found, given to us by the tavern owner who wanted nothing to do with the matter.
0: Give me the ledger here. Bartholomew Craigston. My word, and look, Simeon Rutledge's name is here as well.
4: Ah, I would have come to their names and realized it sooner, that is, if their names had come earlier in the alphabet.
0: Barnaby, you attempted to contact those on the list weeks ago. They were all cajoled into attending the party, where they attempted to put us in their debt. The conspiracy here is greater than I first believed.
4: But what is a conspiracy about, Miss Thorne?
0: That is what we must discover. But understand this, our adversaries are many and their resources are great. There is great danger here. The Orb Weaver has spun a web for us to unravel, Barnaby, and we must pull the thread until the mystery unravels before us.
4: But we must be careful of the venom if the spider bites.
7: You failed, James. You could have put an end to their investigations and to our concerns, but you failed. You failed me.
1: It couldn't be helped. There were other people about.
7: But that was your plan. You thought being around other people would cause some measure of shame and embarrassment. You have only brought shame to the manor and to me.
1: Never, my dear. Not to you. The only shame is mine alone.
7: No more excuses. We're going to have to do things my way now. Thorn and Druthers will be crushed. The Lady Weaver commands it.
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8: 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Narrated by Tiffy McKay. With Jandy Hanna, Lorena Schmidt, Kristen Moraci, David Robinson, Dave Walker, and Kurt Boucher. 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
8: 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I became insane, with long intervals of horrible sanity. Edgar Allan Poe.
10: "'Tis the wind and nothing more."
11: Come in.
12: Inspector, may want to come out here.
11: It's going to have to wait, Cogsworth. I have too much to do. You know that.
12: Sir, you need to see this.
11: Didn't I just say I'm busy? Very well, but Her Majesty better be outside this office.
12: He came in 5 minutes ago on the ring.
11: Who is she?
12: She won't give her name.
11: She's soaked to the bone. Get her some tea and a blanket. She'll catch her death.
12: He demanded to speak with you, at least with someone in charge, and that's you.
11: Did she say why?
12: She did not.
11: All right, just get a blanket and tea. I'll take it from here. Hello, miss. My name is Fields. I'm an inspector. Do you mind if I sit? You must be cold coming in from the storm in the middle of the night. What's your name? Miss, you came here to speak with me. I'm here, but I can't help you if you don't talk to me.
12: Here's the blanket, Inspector, and the water's in the kettle.
11: I'm going to leave this blanket beside you. Use it when you wish. We'll have some tea presently. Won't that be nice?
12: Should we call someone?
11: Who?
12: Maybe. I'm not quite certain if she wishes to speak with a woman, if it would be easier for her. Perhaps you could seek the assistance of Harper Thorne.
11: Yes, all right. Send Dutton to the Mews and invite Harper Thorne here.
12: Yes, sir. And what if Barnaby Druthers is there and wishes to come as well?
11: Let's not worry about that sort of trouble until we're facing it. Is that quite suitable to you, miss? If we invite a lovely young woman by the name of Thorne to come sit with us?
10: I can hear it. Can you hear it?
11: Hear what, miss?
10: It's here. How is it here?
11: I don't know what you're talking about. The thunder, you mean?
10: The old man.
11: Old man?
10: Or is it from the storm? It might just be the beating of the thunder. Yes, that's it.
12: Inspector, Dodson has been sent to the Muse, as you requested. Oh, miss, we can't have you standing next to a window when there's a lightning above.
11: All is well in hand, Cogsworth. If you please, just get the tea. Miss, are you able to give me your name?
10: Margaret.
11: Margaret. And it's nice to meet you, Margaret. What are you doing out in this storm?
10: I came to tell you.
11: Yes. But tell me what?
10: What I've done.
11: Excuse me?
10: He did stop talking right after. Well, you know, he wouldn't stop talking before.
11: But Margaret, how about we take one step at a time? Who are we talking about?
10: The old man.
11: All right. So, the old man. A friend of yours? A neighbor?
10: I would like the tea now, if you please.
11: I suppose that's for the best. Let's have a nice cup of tea and have a little chat afterwards. Shall we?
0: Inspector, your man Dutton asked for my assistance. Fortunately, Barnaby Druthers was also at Golden Hour at the time and has offered his assistance as well.
4: Absolutely thrilled to be of service again, Inspector Fields.
11: No one asks for you, Druthers. We don't need to read about this situation, whatever it is, when you tell your friends in the press.
4: You may rely on my circumspection and restraint.
11: But I've never relied on that. I don't believe it exists in you. Miss Harper Thorne, this is Margaret. We have received very little from her, except the first name, and there's a concern about an old man.
0: Hello, Margaret. Pleased to make your acquaintance. My name is Harper Thorne.
10: Can you hear it?
0: Can I hear what, Margaret?
10: I hear it all the time now, especially in the apartment, near the Abbey, you know.
4: Maybe we should go there and see what's what.
11: What a marvellous idea. I never would have thought of that, Druthers. Let's go.

0: We're headed to the homes near the Abbey, aren't we, Margaret? That's what she said, yes?
1: Margaret?
2: Devil's Acre.
3: We're going to the Devil's Acre. How delightful.
4: Stop complaining, Jollers. You weren't invited to begin with. Now, Margaret. Margaret? If I didn't know any better, I would have thought you were about to fall asleep.
2: I haven't slept for 8 nights.
1: Why haven't you slept for 8 nights?
2: You ever have this feeling that someone is watching you, Miss Thorne?
1: Sometimes.
2: That's what that old man was doing. Watching every day, circling like a vulture, peeking through the peephole. I could feel it upon me.
3: You saw him do this, or you felt it?
2: A hideous thing it was.
4: Was this man stalking you, Margaret?
2: He once asked if I could help him find his black cat. It was the first time I saw that eye, so vile that it didn't look well. I felt like it was eating me alive.
0: We'll speak with him, to be sure. He'll leave you alone.
3: What a remarkable response.
1: Margaret, is this neighbor of yours at home at this hour?
2: I can still hear the beating of his heart.
0: Miss Margaret, did any harm come to you, this old man?
2: I'm not sure. I don't remember much. I'm really tired right now. How much longer until we get there?
4: Well, it depends. The damn storm has got these streets flooded.
3: I think she just fell asleep.
1: Looks that way.
0: And strange girl. Thinks he's simply creating mischief?
1: We'll find out soon.
0: What if she's just simply disturbed?
4: Disturbed? That's the stupidest thing I think I've ever heard you say, Cogsworth. Of course she's disturbed. It's why she's disturbed. That's what we're trying to discover.
1: Officer Cogsworth, is this really the exact address we're headed to?
0: That's what she said. Wrote it down myself.
1: I thought I read in the paper they condemned the building.
3: A condemned building in Devil's Acre. This becomes more charming by the minute.
1: I fail to see what's so amusing, Inspector.
4: Going to the Devil's Acre with a disturbed woman on a wild goose chase with Barnaby Druthers is my version of hell. Now I know what hell is like.
0: Oh, the street is flooded, Inspector. We need to go around.
3: It's like a river.
1: Edgar Street is a little better. It'll be 10 minutes longer, but it's better than being swept away.
2: The storm can be calming.
4: Look who's awake.
2: It was a night like this the first time I spoke to the old man.
1: We have been talking about an old man. I didn't catch his name.
2: I don't know it.
0: How long did you say this old man stalked you?
2: It's getting louder. The closer we get to... I noticed him watching me, staring at me every time I entered the building.
1: Does this old man live in the same building as you?
2: Across the hall from me.
4: Besides asking about his black cat, did he ever try having a conversation with you about anything else?
2: No. He just stared at me most of the time. Silent stares are the worst kind of conversation.
0: It was a practical joke.
4: What?
0: I want to know the truth. I mean it. If you think about it, who comes to the yard in the middle of the night in a rainstorm like this?
1: Someone in need of assistance.
2: I'm not lying. I swear it.
0: Oh, you swear it. Whatever that means to you.
2: It took me 8 long nights to finally commit.
3: Commit? What are we...
1: Let us speak. Less, sometimes, is more.
2: I had to do something. I waited for the man to enter his apartment. Then at midnight, I found his door unlocked and entered. I crept towards his bedroom. It was dark, only a nightlight lit his bedside. He tossed about, turning his head at me. His good eye was closed, but the vulture eye stared madly at me. I couldn't bear it, so I left as cautiously as I entered. The second night, I waited until midnight again. But his black cat was hissing and stirring through the bedroom. I was afraid and fled.
0: This is madness.
2: Oh, if only it were that simple. You see, for the next 7 days and nights, I was never kinder to the old man. Trying to persuade myself that all would be well, but that I, it stared at me, talking to me as if I was its prey.
1: What did you do, Margaret?
2: Do you hear it?
3: My dear, you have been asking that every so often, but I don't hear anything. What are we to hear exactly?
1: Margaret?
0: We're at the Devil's Acre, Doctor.
4: My God, what was that?
0: I think the driver tried to avoid something.
1: Is that a cat?
3: Perhaps it was. I didn't see it clearly.
0: Do you see anything, Inspector?
4: No. Now let's go.
0: Maybe we should just bring her back to the station and give her a hot meal. We can always come back in the morning.
4: And what if there is a man hurt in that building? What if he can't wait any longer? What then?
3: I agree with the inspector.
4: I didn't ask.
1: Was that your neighbor's cat, Margaret?
2: If you say it was, Miss Thorne.
4: Okay. Here we are at the apartments. Which floor are you on?
2: Fifth, room 1849.
4: Is there anything else you need to tell us before we enter?
2: I don't think I can go in there. It's too loud.
0: That is utter madness.
5: Good evening, gentlemen and ladies. Miss Foster, is that you?
4: I'm Inspector Fields of the Yard. This is my man Cogsworth, and these are asserted others who are here with us. And you are?
5: Euphalia Byron. I left the rooms out, so you're here to kick us out. Is that your game?
1: Oh, indeed. The condemnation of the building. That's right. That's not why we're here, Eulalia.
4: We're here to make sure that Miss Foster gets back to her apartment safely.
5: Fifth floor, 1849. Beyond that, I have nothing to say to anyone from the city.
0: The hallways are dark as death.
4: Get the lanterns from the couch, Cogsworth, and take Margaret and Miss Thorne upstairs. I just have a few more questions for Mrs. Byron. Druthers, you can do what you like.
5: I said I have nothing to say to you, but Druthers? Do you mean Druthers as in Barnaby Druthers?
4: Good Lord.
3: The same. Indeed. So happy to make your acquaintance. Surely you have no reason to avoid questions that could assist Barnaby Druthers, would you, Eulalia?
5: I suppose I wouldn't mind at all. Would you care for some chamomile tea? I understand that's your favourite.
3: Thank you, but I must decline. The hour is rather late, wouldn't you say? But thank you all the same. Speaking of thank yous, it's rather good I was here to assist you in your investigation, wouldn't you say, Inspector?
4: Don't push it, Druthers. Miss Byron, have you had any complaints, noises, anything out of the ordinary in the fifth floor, particularly from rooms 1843 or 1849?
5: There was some banging earlier. Not sure if it came from the fifth floor, though.
4: When was that now?
5: A few hours ago, before the evening settled in.
4: What do you tell me about the room across from Margaret Foster?
5: Nothing to you. Don't bother him.
3: Supposing I ask the same question, Eulalia?
5: If you insist, Mr. Druthers, that'd be Mr. Valdemar, room 1843. He's a nice man. Why?
4: A nice description of Mr. Valdemar? Age, appearance, etc.?
5: Well, if I were to guess, I'd say the man is in his 60s. Late 60s. Oh, and I think he's blind in his left eye. No, right eye.
4: Blind?
5: Yes, sir. His right eye is as white as a cloud on a beautiful day.
3: Have you ever seen Miss Foster and Mr. Valdemar communicate with each other in any meaningful way?
5: Can't say I have. Margaret tries to avoid anyone in the building if she can, including myself. Can't say I blame her, poor dear. What with her history?
4: What kind of history?
5: Troubles. Troubles of the mind. Oh, she made a fuss about that cat. Mr. Valdemar knows it's against our policy to have any pets in the building, but that's as far as criminal as that old man can be. But she made such a fuss about it.
4: Well, okay. Well, thank you for your help, Mrs. Byron. Say, Drathers, why don't you stay here and have that chamomile tea with Mrs. Byron after all? It's the least you can do.
3: Oh, well, I suppose there's no harm in that, is there? Capital suggestion, Inspector.
1: We're nearly there, Margaret.
2: What time is it?
0: After midnight. Why?
2: I'm going to the market in the morning. The market's busy. It drowns out the noise.
0: Well, here we are. Fifth floor. Do you have your key?
2: Yes, but I'm feeling faint.
0: We're going to wait for the inspector anyways.
1: And this door across the way from your room, that's Mr. Valdemar's apartment.
2: It is. It's unlocked.
0: Why do you know that, Mark?
1: Hello, Mr. Valdemar? Are you home? Mr. Valdemar?
0: Don't go in. Wait for the inspector.
2: He's not in there.
1: Do you mean your neighbor? Mr. Valdemar isn't in the room.
2: Can't you hear him? It's so loud.
0: Hear what?
2: Why are you laughing at me? You're mocking me. You can hear it. You've heard it all along.
0: I'm not laughing. What are you talking about? Inspector, finally you made it up here.
4: What's going on, Cogsworth? Is that her room?
1: This is her neighbor's room. She said the door was unlocked, but he wasn't inside.
2: Stop staring at me. You're mocking me, aren't you?
4: Miss Foster, I'm going to need you to calm down.
2: You heard his heart all along, haven't you? You share his laughter. Why are you doing this to me?
4: Miss Margaret, now, you listen to me. Calm down and unlock your door so that we can check your apartment.
2: If you must. Here, take the key. It's not like you already know what's inside.
0: I'll check.
2: Tis the wind and nothing more.
1: What do you mean, Margaret?
2: That's from my favorite poem.
4: Talk to us. Are you all right in there?
2: Darkness there and nothing more.
4: Quiet, please. Cogsworth!
2: I read this poem to him before I strangled him.
4: Cogsworth! Could you repeat the please, Miss Margaret? Could you repeat that?
2: If you still think me mad, Inspector, you'll think so no longer when I describe the wise precautions I took after the fact.
1: Something happened to Mr. Valdemar. I'm going into his room.
0: Inspector! Inspector! You might want to come in here.
4: You're going to have to come with me, Miss Foster. What? What is it?
0: Blood, Inspector.
4: Where is Mr. Valdemar?
2: You can't hear him. His heart beats before you. He's still alive. I can't bear to see his face. His eye will haunt me. Just leave me be!
4: Margaret, tell me where Mr. Valdemar is. Make this easy on you.
2: No! His eye will stare at me, haunt me until I can't stand it.
0: Where is the old man, lady? Is he in this apartment?
2: He's alive! He must be! I hear his heartbeat everywhere I go. He will not take pity on me for what I've done.
1: Mr. Valdemar is not across the way. His apartment is empty.
2: He's here! Right here! We must get rid of his heart!
0: Margaret, what is she doing?
2: He's here, beneath the planks. His heart still beats. Tear open the floor and tear out his hideous heart!
4: She's got a crowbar!

0: Barbara Thorne and Barnaby Druggers are getting their own carriage back to the Muse.
1: There's nothing we need from them now.
0: At any rate, the buildings are damned. I don't think the damage to the wall is going to make much difference.
1: That's the absolute least of our problems, Cogworth. My God, we have so much going on.
0: Inspector.
1: All my years, I've never seen anything like this tonight.
0: Yeah. Can't get the image of the old man out of my head. Wensky dug him up. Don't think of me less for saying this, Inspector, but never mind.
1: His eye.
0: Yes, how did you know?
1: Because I can't stop seeing it, too. It stared at me as if it were alive.
0: You owe me for taking this?
1: I don't, but... what is that?
0: What?
1: You don't hear it?
0: Hear what?
1: Did we avoid another cat? Yes, that must be it. Must be it.
0: Vector?
1: How can you hear it now? Can't you? I can hear the heartbeat.

Barnaby Druthers, Heartbeat and the Devil's Acre, written by Randolph Hudson, with editing by J. Timothy Quirk, directed by A.J. Lynn, music by Robert C. Fullerton and Bob Eccleston, starring Humphrey Ralston and Devin Richtmeyer, with Priscilla Mollard, David Lally, Isaiah Perez, and Morgan Veneziano. Barnaby Druthers, Heartbeat and the Devil's Acre, inspired by Edgar Allan Poe's The Telltale Heart.

Sonnet 29. When in disgrace with fortune and men's eyes, I all alone beweep my outcast state, and trouble deaf heaven with my bootless cries, and look upon myself and curse my fate, wishing me like to be one more rich in hope, featured like him with friends possessed, desiring this man's art and that man's scope, with what I most enjoy, contented least. Yet, in these thoughts myself almost despising, happily, I think on thee. And then my state, like to the lark at break of day arising from sullen earth, sings hymns at heaven's gate. For thy sweet love remembered, such wealth brings that then I scorn to change my state with kings.

Sonnet 75. So are you to my thoughts, as food to life, or as sweet season showers are to the ground. And for the peace of you I hold such strife, as twixt a miser and his wealth is found. Now proud as an enjoyer, and anon, doubting the filching age will steal his treasure. Now counting best to be with you alone, then better that the world may see my pleasure. 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
9: 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Otherworld Media presents Treasure Island, A Telling for the New World. Chapter 2, The Sea Cook, starring Keith David as Long John Silver, with an original score by Taj Mahal. Introducing Nui Pompila as Jim Hawkins, with Lowell Deo as Dr. Livesey, Richard Fish as Squire Trelawney, David Osman as Captain Smollett, and Glenn Turman as the storyteller.
10: It was a late night ride from the bayou north, but Dr. Livesey and I were so warmed by the excitement of my findings that we scarcely felt the frost biting as we arrived at the estate of Mr. Trelawney, or the Squire, as he was called by his friends. I'm sure we caused him some alarm, arriving at all hours of the night in our disheveled state.
11: Pardon me, sir.
12: What?
11: Sorry to disturb your evening practice, Mr. Trelawney, but there's a Dr. Livesey here to see you, sir.
12: What? At this hour? I was about to go to get to bed.
13: Trelawney, old boy. Pressing matters to discuss in private, if you still have your wits about you.
12: You look like the devil, Doctor. Where have you come from?
13: All in good time, Squire. Just a spot of food for the lad and a stiff drink for me.
12: And who might this be?
14: Jim Hawkins, sir.
12: Good to meet you, son.
13: His family runs the Benbow Inn out south on the Bayou Road. Jim and I have pressing and somewhat private business that may interest you.
12: Bring us the good pie and a bottle, Hunter.
11: Yes, sir. Right away, sir.
12: Well, what is it, Livesey? What is it that has you traipsing into my study during the witching hour with muddy boots and a boy from the bayou?
13: You have heard of a pirate named Flint, I suppose?
12: Heard of him? Heard of him, you say? Why, he was the bloodthirstiest buccaneer that ever sailed. Lafitte was but a lamb compared to Flint. The Spaniards were so afraid of him that they
13: went... Well, I've heard of him myself, Squire, but the point is, had he any money?
12: Money? Haven't you heard the stories, Livesey? What were these villains after if not money? Why, that's the only thing they'd risk their rascal carcasses for is money. Money is...
13: Yes, Squire, I understand, but if I may try and get a word.
12: Of course, Doctor. Excuse my excitement, but talk of treasure.
13: What I want to know is, supposing that I have here in my pocket some clue to where Flint buried his treasure, will that treasure amount to much?
12: Amount, sir? It'll amount to this. If we have the clue you talk about, I'll fit out a ship in New Orleans and take you and Hawkins here along for the ride, and I'll have that treasure if I search for a year.
13: Very well. Now then, if Jim is agreeable, we'll open the packet.
14: Here it is.
12: Well, I must take care in opening it.
15: A good pie, sir?
12: Yes, thank you. That will be all for the night, Hunter.
14: Looks delicious. Thank you.
15: Very good, sir.
12: Now, let's see what this old oil skin is hiding. What have we here?
13: It appears to be a journal.
14: Mm-hmm. What about this old parchment at the back?
13: Let's try the book. Billy Bones his fancy. Mr. W. Bones' mate. No more rum. Off Palm Key, he got it.
14: What do you suppose it means?
12: A dagger in the back would be my guess, lad. These are bloodthirsty men, my boy. Dangerous folk.
13: These pages seem to have some sort of pattern, but I can't make sense of it. June 12, 70 pounds, and then all these little crosses. And here, off Caracas. And then a string of numbers. What do you make of it, Trelawney?
12: Don't you see, old boy? It's clear as the noonday sun. This is the Black-Hearted Hound's account book. The crosses stand for the names of ships or towns they sank or plundered. The sums on the side here are the scoundrel's share. And where he feared ambiguity, you see, he added something to clarify. Off Caracas was probably some unlucky vessel boarded off that coast. And the number here is the sum he was divvied in their split.
13: Right. See what it is to be a traveler, Jim. A worldly scholar.
12: Oh, pish-posh, Livesey. I'm just a curious child at heart.
14: Why do these numbers get bigger the more pages you turn?
12: Well, he must have been rising up the ranks. This record spans over 20 years, at least.
13: And look at this.
14: What are these little symbols?
13: Currency? Some I've never seen, but this is dollars and those are pounds.
12: Oh, it's a table for reducing and converting foreign monies to a common value.
13: Your captain was quite savvy, Jim. He may have drunk himself to death, but he was quite clever in his early life, it seems.
12: Wasn't one to be cheated, that is clear. Shall we look at the other article?
13: Careful now. It could be delicate.
12: Oh, watch it. It's sealed with wax around the edges.
13: You do the honors, Jim.
14: Are you sure?
13: It's yours more than anyone's now, Jim, so see what it is.
12: Well, I'll be damned.
10: There it was. A pirate map, marked with latitude, longitude, soundings, names of hills, bays, and inlets. Every particular that would be needed to bring a ship safely to anchor was there. Plain as day, an island, about 9 miles long and 5 across, shaped, you might say, like a fat dragon standing up, and had 2 fine landlocked harbors and a hill in the center marked the Spyglass.
12: Look here. Look at this. These markings.
14: Red ink.
12: These are recent additions.
13: Appears to be 3 crosses.
14: Maybe they're X's.
12: What does that say there, Doctor? Can your eyes make it out?
13: Yes, it says, bulk of treasure here.
12: In that case, have a look at the reverse side, Doctor. Oh, since you were able to discern his hand before, have a go at this scrawl.
13: Tall tree, spyglass shoulder bearing A point to the north of north-northeast, skeleton island east-southeast, and by east 10 feet.
14: The bar of silver
13: is in the north cache. Oh. You can find it by the trend of the east hillock, 10 fathoms south of the black crag with a face on it.
12: Fascinating.
13: The arms are easy found in the sandhill, north point of North Inlet Cape, bearing east and a quarter north. Sounds mostly incomprehensible to me, Trelawney.
12: Livesey, and Jim, my lad, this is stupendous. This is old Flint's treasure map. I will ride to New Orleans tomorrow. In a month's time, 3 weeks, no, in 2 weeks' time, in 10 days even. In 10 days, we'll have the best ship, the choicest crew this new state can offer. Hawkins, you shall come aboard as cabin boy. Livesey, you shall be ship's doctor. And I shall be admiral, of course. We'll take Red Ruth, Joyce, and Hunter for assistance. We'll have favorable winds, a quick passage. Won't have any trouble finding the spot with the map marked so well. We'll have more money than we know what to do with if it all goes according to plan.
13: Very well, sir. I will join this venture and come aboard as ship's doctor. And Jim will join as cabin boy, won't you, lad?
14: Of course, sir.
13: But Trelawney, there is one man I am afraid of.
12: And who's that? Name the dog, sir, and we'll have him dealt with forthwith.
13: You, sir.
12: What?
13: For you cannot hold your tongue when in such spirits. We are not the only men who know of this paper, squire. These fellows who attack the inn tonight, bold, desperate blades for sure, and the rest of them who stayed aboard their ship, wherever it's moored around, they'll be wanting that money. We must be careful until we are safe at sea. Jim and I will stick together here. You take your men with you to New Orleans. Tell none of our true plans here tonight, Squire. For you may not know who is listening. We must not breathe a word of what we found.
12: Livesey, my man, right you are. I'll be as silent as the grave.
10: Well, it had been weeks since I'd heard anything from Squire Trelawney or Dr. Livesey. I had my bags packed and was ready to leave at a moment's notice.
16: You get the floor mopped yet, Jim? Or are you still bothering with that old map?
14: I'm mopping, Mama. I'm mopping.
10: Each day I would do my chores and await the knock on the door of a familiar face that would whisk me away and lead me into an adventure. But none came. Each night I would take out the map in the secrecy of my room and study it. Skeleton Island, it was called. And I explored every acre of its surface, tracing the trails with my finger until I felt I could follow them with my eyes closed. I made sure to know by heart the names of every cove, every inlet, every hill, every valley labeled on that map. I went to sleep with the outline of the island burned into my memory. In my dreams, I climbed 1,000 times to the tall hill they called the Spyglass, and from the top, I would imagine the beautiful vistas and horrible dangers around and below. Sometimes the isle in my dreams was thick with savage cannibals with whom I fought. Sometimes it was full of dangerous animals that hunted us. But none of my dreams or nightmares were compared to the events that were yet to unfold.
17: Hello?
14: May I help you?
17: You must be Master Hawkins, I'm guessing.
14: Yes, sir.
17: Mr. Trelawney has sent me to escort you to New Orleans, sir.
14: I wasn't told anything about this.
17: I'm sorry, Master Hawkins. I didn't introduce myself. I'm Mr. Redruth, Squire Trelawney's gamekeeper. The doctor sends his apologies, too. His work has kept him from fetching you himself, and Mr. Trelawney has been busy for weeks. I haven't but seen him twice, and I live in the same grounds.
14: Well, Mr. Redruth, sir, I have my trunk packed. Shall I fetch it? Yeah, I'll just go fetch it, and I'll be ready to go.
16: Jim, who's there?
14: Mama, I gotta go.
16: They're coming. Hold on.
14: Mama, I gotta go grab my trunk.
16: Now, what's all this about leaving? Oh, hello?
17: Afternoon, Mrs. Hawkins. Name's Redruth, here to take Master Hawkins to New Orleans.
16: I thought the doctor was going to take him.
17: Business keeps both he and the squire quite busy, I'm afraid, ma'am. You'll be safe with me.
14: All righty. Well, goodbye, Mom.
16: Just like that, you're off, huh?
14: I'll be back soon, Mama. The doctor said it'll only take a few weeks.
16: Well, you'll be good now, you hear?
14: I will.
16: And you listen to the doctor. He's a smart man, and he'll get you back here safe, okay?
14: Okay, Mama.
17: He's in good hands, Mrs. Hawkins.
16: And listen to Mr. Redruth.
14: Yes, Mama.
16: And Jim.
14: Yes.
16: I don't want you doing nothing foolish out there at sea. You just keep your wits about you. Remember what me and your daddy taught you, and you come home safe in one piece, you hear? You're a smart boy. Use your head.
14: I will, Mama. I promise. I gotta go.
16: All of a sudden, you look all grown up, Jim.
14: Love you, Mama.
16: Love you, too. Oh, Mr. Redruth, sir. You take care of my boy now.
17: Yes, ma'am.
16: Okay. It's on your way before I start crying.
14: Don't cry, Mama. Look, when I get back, we won't have to worry about anything. Not money. Not anymore.
16: Just come back alive. No amount of pirate's treasure or silver dollar can buy me back a son. Come back alive.
14: I will, Mama. I promise.
18: Is this the squire's carriage, Mr. Redruth?
17: No, Master Hawkins. This is the one he gives me to go on errands and such.
18: Is his carriage much nicer?
17: Fancier, maybe. Covered in case of rain. But this here's a fine carriage. Faster, too, in case of a pinch.
18: So, are we just to take the high road north?
17: Yes, sir.
18: I see.
17: Don't worry, Master Hawkins. The squire's told me all about the pirates. Don't you worry now. Old Red Ruth will keep you safe. Oh! I almost forgot. The squire sent a letter for you and the doctor. I received it at the house. Mr. Trelawney has been staying in New Orleans while he is making preparations for the voyage.
18: Shall I say it out loud?
17: If you please, Master Hawkins.
18: Dear Livesey, as I do not know whether you are at the hall or still away on business, I have asked Redruth to fetch Jim and bring him to New Orleans.

0: at a surprising price.
1: Shh, now keep quiet about that, Blandly.
2: He's put me in touch with an admirable fellow who's literally slaved away in my interest, and so did most of the seafaring folks around the docks of New Orleans.
3: Mr. Redruth.
4: Yes, Master Hawkins?
3: Dr. Livesey ain't gonna like this. The Squire has been telling us secrets to the whole port of New Orleans. Hold on. There's more on the back. It was easy enough to procure some good hands for the crew from around the docks, but I wish for a round score of men in case we found trouble on our journey. I found an old sailor.
2: Keeps a public house. Knows all the seafaring men in New Orleans. Had lost his health ashore and wanted a good berth as cook to get to sea again. He said he missed the smell of the salt. And was a happy accident we met, as he wishes to go to sea again soon.
5: Of course, it sounds like a grand opportunity, Mr. Trelawney, sir. I've been itching to get back to sea again, I have. Haven't been a mate aboard nothing since I had my accident, you see.
2: I was so strongly touched by his sad story that I engaged him on the spot to be the ship's cook.
5: Oh, it'd be my pleasure, sir. It'd be my pleasure.
2: Long John Silver, he is called, and has lost one leg, which I count more as a merit than anything else, for he lost it in the Battle of New Orleans. He has no pension, Livesey. Imagine the abominable age we live in, to lose a limb in service and have no recompense in retirement.
5: Come on inside, sir. I'll pour you a dram and introduce you around.
2: Well, sir, I thought I had found just a cook, but it was a whole crew I discovered. Between Silva and myself, we got together a crew in only a few days. Some of the toughest old salts imaginable. Not a pretty bunch, but by their faces, you can see their worth. I would wager they could fight a frigate if pressed.
5: I noticed a few green hands on your trusted list, Mr. Squire, sir. I knows every able man Jack on this port, and if I can't vouch for them, well, they shouldn't be on your voyage. Sir, only the best for this cruiser.
2: Absolutely right, Silver. Only the best. Strike the names you don't know, and they shall be replaced forthwith.
5: I have a few mates here that could fall in the whistle, sir.
2: Oh, have them come over. I'd love to meet them. Long John even got rid of two out of the six or seven I had already engaged. He showed me in a moment that they were just the sort of freshwater swabs we were to fear in an adventure of such importance. I am in the most magnificent health and spirits, eating like a bull, sleeping like a tree, yet I shall not enjoy a single moment till I hear the sails flapping in the ocean wind. Seaward ho! Forget the treasure. It's the glory of the sea that's turned my head. Make haste, friends. Send Redruth to fetch young Master Hawkins from the Benbow, and then come full speed to New Orleans. The Hispaniola awaits.
3: We must be getting close now, right? It'll be dark soon, Mr. Redruth.
4: We'll hit the city by sundown.
3: But the sun is setting now.
4: And?
6: There she is. Welcome to New Orleans, Mr. Hawkins.
7: As we made our way through the streets of New Orleans to the port, the smell of tar and salt grew stronger and stung my nose. But the music made me feel at home. Then I saw them, the tall masts. At the port, there lay a great multitude of sailing ships of all sizes. And I could hear the sailors singing at their work, some of them aloft, high above my head in the riggings of the ships, some of them loading crates upon the gangplanks with hoops in their ears and whiskers curled in ringlets, long hair and ponytails, some of them swaggering about with a clumsy sea walk, I presume from rarely setting foot on land. I had never been more excited in all my life.
2: Mr. Hawkins, how was the journey, my boy?
3: Fine, sir.

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1: No ruffians to speak of, Mr. Trelawney.
0: Good, good. Ah, can you pass me the bacon, Jim?
2: Oh, if I may ask a question, sir.
0: You may, Jim, absolutely. Ask away, dear boy.
2: When do we set sail?
0: Set sail? You are as eager as I am, it seems. We set sail tomorrow, Jim. But today, I have an errand for you.
2: Anything, sir. What do you need?
0: I need you to take a note to our good ship's cook before our voyage commences.
2: Of course.
0: Now, this goes to Mr. Long John Silver, proprietor of the Silver Spyglass Inn. You should find the place quite easily, as it hangs a sign with its namesake above the door, far end of the port.
2: Excuse me, ma'am.
3: What, boy? What do you want?
2: I'm looking for Mr. Long John Silver.
3: Oh, is that so? Who's asking?
2: I'm here on important business, ma'am.
3: Important business? What sort of important business?
2: Private important business.
3: Okay, boy. John! Got a boy here on private important business for you. John, get out here!
4: Oh, what's up, my sweet? Now, you know I can't hear you when I'm in the kitchen, my lamb.
3: This boy is here to see you.
2: Are you Mr. Long John Silver, sir?
4: I am called that. What can I do for you, lad?
2: I have a letter for you, Mr. Silver, from Squire Trelawney. It's quite urgent, sir.
4: Trelawney? Urgent, is it? Well, then. Why don't I read it up for us, my boy? Let me get out from behind this bar, and we'll have a look.
5: He was indeed a seafaring man with one leg. The words of Captain Billy Bones came shooting through my mind and struck me frozen with fear. His left leg was cut off close by the hip, and under his left shoulder, he carried a crutch.
4: Look as if you've seen a ghost, maybe. Just me old timber, nothing to be scared of. Let's have this letter, then. I'm a busy man.
2: Here you are, sir.
4: Dear Mr. Silver.
5: But one long look at the man before me was enough to settle my nerves. This man did not seem like the other scoundrels who had plagued the captain. This man was no buccaneer, like Black Dog or Blind Pew. He was a very different creature and had an air of honor about him.
4: Oh, ho, ho. I see. You are our new cabin boy. Well, pleased I am to meet you, sir. Pleased I am to meet you.
2: And you, sir.
4: Mr. Hawkins, is it?
2: Yes, sir. Jim Hawkins, at your service.
4: Well, pleasure's all mine, Jim. You call me John, or Long John, or Mr. Silver, if you must.
6: We all call him barbecue.
5: And among the pub dwellers, jeering and cajoling from the smoky shadows, I fixed my eyes upon the villainous gaze of Black Dog, who immediately recognized me, too, and bolted for the door.
2: Hey! Stop him! That's Black Dog! He's a pirate!
4: What?
2: He's a pirate! Come on! Hey, stop him!
4: I don't give two shakes who he is. He skipped out on his bar tab. Harry, run! Catch him!
7: He won't get
4: back. I don't care if he's the ghost of Napoleon. He'll pay his tab. I don't grant no grog for free at the Silver Spyglass. What did you say his name was? Black what?
2: Dog, sir. He's called Black Dog. Did Squire Trelawney not tell you about the buccaneers? He's one of them. One of the worst.
4: Oh. There's buccaneers in my house. Roberts, run and go help O'Brien, won't you?
8: Aye, John.
4: One of those swabs, was he, Jim?
2: Yes, sir. I'd recognize him anywhere. He's missing two of his fingers.
4: Was that you drinking with him, Morgan?
9: Aye.
4: Step up here, mate.
9: What's this about, John?
4: Now, Morgan, you never clapped eyes on that Black Dog before, did you now?
9: Oh,
7: Not I, sir.
4: You didn't know him by name, did you?
7: No, sir.
4: By the powers, Tom Morgan. You better watch your purse hanging around with the likes of him. If you had been mixed up with the likes of him, well, you'd never have put another foot in my house. You may lay to that, sir. What was he saying to you?
7: I don't rightly know, sir.
4: Do you call that a head on your shoulders? You don't rightly know, do you? Perhaps you don't happen to rightly know who you were speaking to, perhaps. But come now, what was he joined to you about? Huh? Voyages, captains, ships? Oh, pipe up, Mr. Morgan. What was it?
7: You were talking to keel hauling.
4: Keel hauling, was he? Well, a mighty suitable thing to be discussing in my place of business.
7: Sorry, Barbecue.
4: Oh, back to your place, Tom, you swab.
7: Aye, sir. Sorry, Barbecue.
4: Now, black dog, you say you called him?
2: Yes, sir. He's a pirate.
4: I don't know the name, not I. And yet I kind of think I've... Yes, I've seen the squab before, I reckon. He used to come in here with a blind beggar.
2: I'm sure he did. I knew the man, too. His name was Blind Pew.
4: Ah, it was! Pew! Oh, that were his name for certain. And he looked like a shark, he did. Yeah. Now, if we run down this black dog, Harry's a good runner. Few seamen run better than Harry O'Brien. A man in my bar talking a keel hauling. Shiver me timbers! I'll keel haul him when Harry drags him back in here. Now, if I ever hear one of you swabs talking of keel hauling or anything else of the sort, I'll toss you right out on the docks. You hear me? I won't tolerate no pirates in my house. No villains here, you swabs. I'll have no buccaneers under my roof.
7: Yes, sir. Yes, sir. No.
4: If I catch one of those lubbers jawing about keel hauling...
2: Wait, Mr. Silver,
4: oh,
2: sir?
4: Oh, no, you call me. You call me Long John, Jim, my boy.
2: Long John, sir? What is keel hauling?
4: Quiet, you lubbers! No, Jim, there ain't no need to be discussing such things, Jim.
2: Why can't it be discussed, sir?
4: Well, maybe, Mr. Hands... Mr. Hands could explain it to you better, Jim. He's the only man I know to have taken a keel hauling and lived to tell the tale.
5: The pub grew silent as I turned to face the man sitting in the darkest corner of the room. The candle on the table flickered enough light to show half of his face. Almost skinless, scarred, looking like a creature from the nightmare or... perhaps the skull of the Jolly Roger itself, and then he spoke, and it chilled me to the bone.
8: First, they bind your legs with a line strung under from bow to stern. They might tie a pair of chains shot to your ankles, or they might let you float. Depends on whether it's an execution or a punishment.
2: Which one was yours, sir?
8: Just a punishment. But one that I was lucky to survive.
2: But, sir, survive what?
8: Barnacles, boy! The barnacles on the bottom of the ship will rip you apart as you're dragged underneath. If you survive the impact with the hull and the barnacles don't shred you to bits, you still might drown.
4: It ain't the talk I want under my roof. We'll catch the swabby, Jim. Don't you worry about that.
2: Well, shall we tell Mr. Trelawney, sir?
4: See here now, Mr. Here's a blessed hard thing on a man like me and I in it. There's Mr. Trelawney. What's he to think? Here I have this scoundrel black dog sitting in my own house, drinking of my own rum, and here you comes and tells me of it plain. And Here I let him give us all the slip before my very eyes. Now, Mr. Hawkins, you'll do me justice with Mr. Trelawney now, won't you?
2: Well, I...
4: You're a smart lad, you are. You're smart as paint, Jim. Smart as paint. I see that when you first came in. Now, here it is. What could I do with this old timber I hobble on? When I was a master mariner, I'd have come up alongside him hand over hand and broached him in a hold, I would have. But now, I mean...
2: Well, if you don't catch him, sir, he's a thief as well as a pirate.
4: Huh. Of course. The score. 3 scores of rum he had, Jim. Why? Shiver me timbers. I'd all but forgotten he'd skipped out on his tab. Oh, what a precious old sea calf I am, Jim. You'll be quite a help on the voyage. You and me should get on well, Hawkins. I'll take my Davy. We'll be fast friends, Jim. You'll make a fine ship's boy, all right. All right, then. Give us a salute.
2: Aye, aye, sir.
4: All right, mate, stand by to go about. Duty is duty, messmates. I'll grab my old hat, and we'll go to Captain Trelawney and report him of this affair. For mind you, it's serious, young Hawkins. And neither you or me's come out of this with what I should make so bold as to call credit.
2: What do you mean?
4: Neither of us chased him down last. We both have that to claim credit for. And the squire will not look kindly to letting a pirate slip away. Being a man of the law and all. But dash my buttons, Jim. We'll just tell it to him straight. And neither of us will have to bear the full blame, eh?
2: What you mean? I pointed him out.
4: Well, that was a good one about my score, though. I completely forgotten. That old tar owed me for 3 goes of rum.
2: What's so funny, sir?
4: 3 goes of rum, Jim. Up, Jim.
2: I'm trying, sir, but it's very crowded. How do you move so fast with that one leg?
4: I'm a tall man, Jim. And the timber's a fine ore for the streets of life.
10: Huh. Out of the way, boy.
2: Sorry, hey. Through. Men work it.
4: Look lively, Jim. You gotta know your surroundings on a ship. You gotta have eyes in back of your head.
2: I'm sorry, Mr. Silver.
4: Oh, nothing to be sorry for, lad. You're just learning the trade. But you're a smart lad. You'll learn it quick.
2: I'm trying, sir. I want to know all about the ships and everything it takes to be a captain.
4: Well, there's more than just ships to being a captain, Jim. But it's a good place to start.
2: Hey, what about that ship? Whoa.
4: What happened there?
2: It looks so new.
4: She was a beauty before they painted her. Used to be a British frigate before the war. And look, that one over there, she was a pirate ship turned privateer. Beautiful French ship she was.
2: Have you sailed on a lot of ships, sir?
4: Aye, but not in many a year, Jim. But yes, I've sailed on many a ship in my day. I was still walking without my timber. Now, our ship? She's a beauty.
2: The Hispaniola.
4: Well, that's her name now. She's been called a thing or two before. But she was a Spanish ship once. You'll need to know the rigging and the wheel, Jim. Ship's boys got to know all the duties aboard a ship.
2: Yes, sir. I'm ready to learn.
4: Of course you are, Jim. You're smart as paint, you are. You'll learn it up fine.
2: I've always dreamed of going to sea, sir.
4: You ever been aboard a ship like this, Jim?
2: No, sir.
4: You know the stern from the bow? Port from the starboard?
2: Oh, I know the bow is the front. front. And...
8: I'm just yanking your chain, Daisy. We'll get your sea legs fitted in no time, to be sure, Jim. You'll be in ship shape in no time. Old Long John will square you away. Don't you worry about that. You have any questions? Just come and ask Old Long John in the galley. You know the galley, don't you, Jim? Right?
2: Galley. Oh, it's the ship's kitchen.
8: All right, you are, matey. Smart as paint, you are. Smart as paint.
11: Chariots along, and we'll all hang on
12: behind. But you weren't able to track down this black dog person, and you let this pirate just walk off?
8: No, no, Mr. Trelawney, sir. He ran out on his score of 3 goes of rum, sir. And that's how it were now, weren't it, Hawkins?
2: Mr. Silver's telling the truth.
8: He did run off, and I sent 2 men to chase him down.
13: A pity. I would have liked to ask that man a few questions, Trelawney.
12: Indeed, Doctor.
8: 1,000 apologies, sirs.
12: Well, don't worry, Mr. Silver. We set sail to a place this blackguard won't be able to bother us. All hands aboard at 4 this afternoon. We set sail on the tide.
8: Aye, aye, sir. I'll just go finish packing me things and say goodbye to the missus and all.
13: Well, Squire, so far I haven't put much faith in your hiring. But this Mr. Silver suits me. He seems like a promising addition.
12: Thank you, sir. I believe he'll be our trump card on this little treasure hunt.
13: Are we waiting for anything else?
12: Well, the cargo is being loaded. The captain I hired to head the crew, Mr. Smollett is his name, will meet us on board shortly. By heaven, I think we're all ready. Let's have a toast, eh? To the sea!
14: To the sea!
12: Well, it was the War of Independence, and I was just about your age when Marion, the Swamp Fox himself, appointed me to his unit. He realized I was the fastest hand on the reload. I could reload a musket faster than they could shoot
2: them. But, sir, my question was, why did they call you the Squire?
12: Oh, of course. Sorry, my boy. I got carried away. I was nicknamed the Squire, as in an assistant to a knight.
2: From back in the old ages?
12: Yeah. A squire gives him his sword and helps him put on his armor before a tournament or before a battle.
2: So you just helped the soldiers reload?
12: Well, yeah, I suppose I did, until they realized that I was a good shot, too.
15: Excuse me. Excuse me, sir. Mr. Trelawney.
2: I think that man is waving at us.
12: Oh, that's just Mr. Arrow, our first mate. Let's get aboard, Jim.
5: The crew was busy loading the Hispaniola when we arrived. Mr. Trelawney was in fine spirits and led the doctor and me aboard, only to find trouble already brewing.
12: Ah, smell the salt breeze, Jim, the scent of adventure, and I... ahoy, and good morning, Mr. Arrow. Are we on schedule for departure?
16: Mr. Trelawney, sir. Captain Smollett asking to speak with you, sir.
12: I am at the captain's service, Mr. Arrow. Send him to my quarters, and we'll talk there.
16: Aye, aye, sir.
12: How goes the stowing, Mr. Arrow? All shipshape, I hope?
16: Indeed, sir. We'll be ready to sail on the tide as you wish, sir.
12: Good to hear, Mr. Arrow. Carry on. Ah, Captain Smollett. You wish to have a word, sir?
17: Indeed.
12: Shall we have a dram and discuss the voyage?
17: I would wish to speak to you in confidence, sir.
12: Oh, very well. Very well. Follow me. Come along, Jim. You too, Livesey.
2: All right, sir.
12: One for you, Mr. Smollett?
17: None for me, sir. Just the business.
12: Well, Captain Smollett, what have you to say? All good news, I hope? All shipshape and seaworthy?
17: Well, Mr. Trelawney, sir, I'll speak plain if you don't mind.
12: Of course, man. Speak plainly. We've no time to beat around the bush. Adventure is afoot.
17: I'll speak plain, but I'm afraid what I have to say may offend you, sir.
12: Out with it, man. What furrows your brow?
17: I don't like this crew, sir. I don't like the men, and I don't like my officer, Mr. Arrow. Well, that's the short and sweet of it, sir. My two cents.
0: Well, perhaps you don't like the ship?
17: Ah, I can't speak to that, sir, not having seen her tried at sea. Seems a clever craft to me. More I cannot say about her.
0: Possibly, sir. Is it that you do not like your employer, either?
17: Meaning you, sir.
0: Meaning me, sir.
13: Calm yourself, Squire. Questions like that won't help us at all. The captain here has either said too much or he has said too little. And I'll not know which till I've heard a further explanation of his words. You say you don't like this crew, sir. I ask why.
17: I was engaged, sir, on what we call sealed orders, to sail this ship for that gentleman, wherever he says I should sail it. So far, so good, but now I find that every man before the mast knows more than I do about our voyage. I don't think that's very fair now, do you?
13: No, I don't. Please continue, sir.
17: Next, I learn that we are going after treasure. I hear it from the deckhands, mind you. Now, treasure is ticklish work. I don't like treasure voyages on any account. And I don't like them above all when they are secret. And when begging your pardon, Mr. Trelawney, when the secret has been told to the parrot.
0: Silver's parrot?
17: Ah, it's a figure of speech, sir. Blabbed, I mean. It is my belief that neither of you gentlemen know what you are getting yourselves into. But the way I see it, none of us will make it home alive with the way things are now.
13: Every expedition is a risk, to be sure. But I dare say we are not so ignorant as you believe us, sir. You say you don't like the crew. Are they not hard workers? Good, trained, seafaring men?
17: I don't like them, sir. And I think I should have had the choosing of my own hands. I was hired after most of the crew was already signed aboard. What authority am I supposed to hold over men who obey a different man?
13: You have a point, sir. Perhaps you, as the captain, should have had a say in the men you were to sail with. My friend here would have perhaps taken you along with him, but the slight, sir, was unintentional and was not meant to undermine your authority.
0: Of course not. I was merely trying to make your job easier.
13: And what is your quarrel with Mr. Arrow, your first officer, Captain? You don't like him either?
17: I don't, sir. I believe he's a good sailor, but he's too free with the crew to be a good officer. A mate should keep himself to himself. He shouldn't drink with the men before the mast.
0: You mean he drinks on the job?
17: Ah, no, sir. Just meaning he's too familiar with the crew.
13: Well, now that we have the long and short of it, sir, tell us what you want.
17: Well, gentlemen, are you determined to go on with this cruise?
0: Like I am, sir.
17: Very well. Then, as you've heard me very patiently saying a few things that I could not prove, hear me a few words more.
0: Yes, sir.
17: My first point. They're putting the powder and the arms in the forehold. Now you have a good place under the cabin right here. Why not put them here?
0: I suppose we could hold them a bit closer to us.
17: Second point. You're bringing four of your own people with you, and they tell me some are to be berthed forward with the crew. Why not give them the berth right here, beside the cabin?
0: Easily done. And a good thought at that. Any more requests, Captain?
17: One more. There's been too much blabbing.
13: Far too much.
17: I'll tell you what I've heard from the crew myself. That you have a map of an island. That the island lies only a week's sail from here, due south by southeast.
0: I never told that to a soul. It must have been you or Hawkins.
2: Mr. Trelawney.
0: I may have told a few people, but in great confidence, I assure you.
17: Even the hands know it, sir. It doesn't matter if you told a soul or not. The secret is out. And the culprit matters not anymore. The word is out and can't be put back in.
13: Indeed, sir. What would you have us do?
17: Well, gentlemen, I don't know who has this map, but I make it a point it shall be kept secret even from me and Mr. Arrow. Otherwise, I would ask you to let me resign, sir.
13: I see. Let me see if I understand. You wish for the details of this matter to be kept dark, and you wish to make a garrison of the stern of the ship, manned with my friend's own people, and provided with all the arms and powder on board. In other words, sir, it seems you fear a mutiny.
17: Sir, with no intention to take offense, I deny you the right to put words into my mouth, sir. No captain would be justified in going to sea at all if he had ground enough to say that. Mutiny is serious business. As for Mr. Arrow, I believe him thoroughly honest, and some of the men, too. They seem like honest folk. Maybe they are, for all I know. But I am responsible for the ship's safety and the life of every man jack aboard her, and I see things going, I think, not quite right. And I ask you to take certain precautions, or let me resign my berth and be done with it.
13: When you came in here, Captain, I would swear you had more on your mind to speak than this.
17: When I came in here, I meant to get myself discharged. I didn't think that Mr. Trelawney would have heard any of this. He fired me safely on the spot.
0: And you would have been right, sir, if Livesey hadn't been here to mediate. I would have had you carried out of here. But, as it is, I heard your concerns and requests, and all will be done as you desire. But I shall think the worse of you, sir. I shall think the worse of you.
17: You can think of me as you wish, sir. I'll do my duty all the same.
13: Trelawney, contrary to all my notions, I believe you have managed to get two honest men on board with you. That man Smollett and Mr. John Silver.
0: Silver, yes. But as for that intolerable humbug Smollett, I think his conduct unmanly, unsailorly, and downright rude.
13: Well, we shall see. His rudeness may save our necks yet. Jim, you and Redruth go get Joyce and Hunter, and bring your things back here. You will bunk near us instead of with the crew.
2: Yes, sir. Aye, aye, sir.
4: What's all this, then?
18: We're a-changing the powder round, John.
4: Wait! By my powers. Well, if we do, we'll miss the tide. Who ordered you swabs to move the guns?
17: My orders, Mr. Silver. You may go below, my man. The hands will want supper soon.
4: Aye, aye, sir. My apologies, sir. I didn't know it was the captain's orders. I thought my mates was just wasting time for no reason, is all. But, I'll get supper handy, Captain Smollett, sir. And no worries about that.
13: That's a good man there, Captain. You needn't be so stern with the fellow.
17: Yes, I'm sure he is. I'm sure.
19: Easy with that, men. I don't want a lock missing when we get that stowed. Every pistol will be counted. I promise you.
18: Aye, aye, Captain. Aye. Our apologies, sir.
19: No man gets an easy shift on my ship, Doctor. Here, you, ship's boy.
2: Yes, sir.
19: Go help the cook with supper. Get some work in. I have no favorites on my ship.
2: Yes, sir.
19: Look alive, Mr. Arrow. Let's get this crew moving.
6: Aye, sir. Get to work, you swabs!
5: I had never had a night at the Benbow. When I did even half the work I did my first afternoon on the Hispaniola. I pulled ropes until my hands blistered. Heaved crates until my palms were full of splinters. Served the crew supper and swabbed the deck until I could barely stand. I was dog tired. When just as the sun was hitting the horizon, the bosun sounded his pipe and the crew began to man the capstan bar and raise the anchor. I could have been twice as tired. I still wouldn't have left the deck for anything in the world. We were finally setting sail for Skeleton Island and for treasure.
19: Now, Barbecue, tip us a stave.
9: The old wolf.
4: Aye, aye, mates. I'll sing you one for working, too. 15 men on a dead man's chest.
11: Oh, and a bottle of rum.
4: and the devil is done for the rest.
11: Yo ho ho and a bottle of rum.
4: Listen to the captain, boy, he knows best.
11: Yo ho ho and a bottle of rum.
4: Bring her about and put her to the test.
11: Yo ho ho and a bottle of rum.
4: She was the finest ship in the devil's fleet.
11: Yo ho.
4: 16 guns and 3 full sheets.
11: Yo ho.
4: Call on the bosun hun, haul the hows alive.
11: Yo ho.
4: Pipe up the pyro and lift the long nine.
11: Yo ho.
4: She set sail for glory and gold.
11: Yo ho.
4: She returned to port with an empty hole.
11: Yo ho.
4: With one man of her crew alive.
11: Yo ho.
4: What to sea with 75.
11: Yo ho.
4: 15 men on a dead man's chest.
5: The song took me back to the old Benbow in a second, and I seemed to hear the voice of the captain piping in the chorus. It made me wonder how many sailors knew this shanty, and if there had indeed ever been a treasure chest with 15 dead men buried atop it, and where that treasure might be, and if it was the treasure we sought.

0: Treasure Island, A Telling for the New World. 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Our casting director was Nike Amoru. 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Senior manager studio capacity Carrie Perry. Head of production and finance planning Mike Peters. Head of engineering Steve Morris. Head of production John Knoll. General manager Josh Loudon. This series was edited by Matt Schwartz. Sound designed and mixed by Matt Schwartz and Thomas Uziel, MPSC. Our Foley artist was Reese Miller, with Foley editing by Thomas Uziel at Melody Gun Sound Studios in Hollywood. Mr. Terman's narration was recorded by Matt Schwartz and Eric Lutz at Fall on Your Sword in Los Angeles. On-location Walla recording was supervised by Chris Dusterdick. The original score was composed and performed by Taj Mahal, featuring Mads Tolling on violin and fiddle, with percussion by John Otis and Joey Torres. All music was produced, engineered, and mixed by Gabriel Shepherd at 25th Street Recording in Oakland. This episode featured the voices of Glenn Terman, Keith David, Nui Pompila, Lowell Deo, Richard Fish, Vince Brady, Aisha Keita, Charles Leggett, Jimmy Scullin, Charlie E. Parker, John Lowry, Philip Proctor, Kevin Williams, Simone Leorin, Drew Hobson, and Bradford Farwell. This production was recorded on location at Quigley on Whidbey Island, Washington. Our location managers were Richard Kiefer and Bear. Craft services provided by Joni Takanikos. Key art by Max Cole Takanikos. On-set videography by Chris Douthat. Star accommodations at the Inn at Langley were provided by Pam Schell and Matt Costello. Executive producers for the series are Glenn and Susan Beebe, Penelope Bell Hatton, Marika Partridge-Ravitz, Richard Russell, Glenn Terman, Leo G. Wetherill Jr. The executive producer for Otherworld Children's Media is Judith Walcott. Thank you for listening. For more, visit RadioTreasureIsland.org.
1: Welcome to Possibly, where we take on huge problems like the future of our planet and break them down into small questions with unexpected answers. I'm Megan Hall. This episode, we're asking, when you flush your unused or expired medications down the toilet, do they actually disappear? We had Minjun Kim and Marissa Underwood from our Possibly team look into this.
2: Hey, Megan.
1: Hi. So tell me, should I be worried about medicine in the wastewater system when I flush it down the toilet?
2: That's a good question. A lot of us flush medicine down the toilet when we're done with it. And it's kind of easy to think that it just disappears.
1: But that's not the case.
3: So it turns out it's actually more complicated than that. And we talked to an expert to learn some more.
4: My name is Dr. Thomas Boving. I'm a hydrogeologist at the University of Rhode Island. My research is focused on emerging contaminants with pharmaceutical and personal care products.
2: So Thomas says that actually your medication gets into our wastewater no matter what.
4: Humans basically excrete about half, somewhere between 40-60%, depending on the medication, of that medication passes through the body unchanged.
1: So is he saying our medication gets into the water when we go to the bathroom?
2: Yeah. So even if you don't flush your unused medicine, you still be releasing some of it down the toilet.
3: But Thomas says that that's not a huge problem, at least not here in the United States.
4: In the United States, it's not on the radar so much because, generally speaking, the concentrations of pharmaceuticals in the wastewater are fairly low.
1: So we don't need to worry?
3: Well, Thomas says that there's still a lot that we don't know, especially about what happens when different types of drugs interact with each other and when they combine in the wastewater.
4: You're sick, you get a certain medication, your neighbor has a different. So we end up with complex mixtures of pharmaceuticals, and the interactions between these pharmaceuticals is very little understood.
2: But there's one thing that scientists do know, and it's that people who use septic systems or well water are more vulnerable to this issue.
4: There is a direct input of medication into the groundwater via the septic systems. If you live down gradient, you pump that water. So in other words, your sick neighbor can dose you with whatever medication they have.
1: But most of us don't use wells anymore anyway, right?
3: So more people than you might think. More than 40 million Americans get their drinking water from private wells, and about a quarter of U.S. households are still on septic.
2: And it's also hard to gauge how big a problem this is. Those private wells aren't regulated by the EPA. So one study of those wells on Cape Cod found levels of pharmaceuticals way higher than public drinking water supplies.
1: Does that mean everyone with a well should worry about this issue?
2: Well, luckily, this doesn't affect everyone who uses a well. It comes down to how close the properties are.
3: So Thomas says that in places where wells and septics are far apart, the soil usually has time to filter out these pharmaceuticals before it reaches anybody else's wells. But when these private wells are closer together, it might not.
1: So what can we do to address this issue?
2: Well, we can't stop taking medications, but Thomas says that we can avoid putting more medication into the system than we need to. And that comes back to the stuff still sitting in your cabinet.
3: When you have medications left over, don't throw them in the trash or flush them.
2: Instead, locate your nearest medication drop box. 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There's almost 60 of them just in Rhode Island.
1: Got it. Well, thank you, Minjun and Marissa. 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
6: 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The extreme drought has caused tinder dry conditions across the state. 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
7: On the show today, we are taking a trip back in time to look at radio in the 1940s and 1950s. During this post-war period, women's roles were shifting in the workplace and in popular media. Television also arrived on the scene, bringing with it some but not all of the programming that people knew and loved from radio. Battles were also brewing over radio content, including violence, sex, and portrayals of family life. Our guest today, scholar Catherine Martin, has been poring over FCC complaint letters from this period and is here to explain what all the fuss was about. She is visiting assistant professor in media studies in Denison University's Department of Communication. Catherine, thanks so much for joining us today on Radio Survivor.
10: Thanks for having me. I mean, I always like to talk about the FCC complaint letters. They're amazing.
7: Yeah. It's always a hot topic.
10: Yeah. I haven't read any more recent ones, but the 1950s are just chef's kiss.
7: I know, and we can't wait to dive in to that. And you know, to start off, we were thinking that, you know, by today's standards, the radio programs of the immediate post-war period might seem quaint and tame. So what did people find objectionable about radio during that time period?
10: I mean, I'll say in their defense, a lot of them were quaint and tame, but when you got to like the husband-wife crime shows like Mr. and Mrs. North or The Thin Man, which is obviously based on the movie The Thin Man, they got kind of raunchy. Like at the end, there's always this kind of coming together part where the husband and wife flirt, basically intimate in often not too subtle terms that they're about to go get it on. So there was some sex content on radio, and especially in radio crime dramas, I think that the sex and went along with a bad girl persona to the degree where NBC censorship Standards and Practices Department, Continuity Acceptance, sorry, that's the name of the department, they actually chastised someone, I think it was Molly Mystery Theater, for just having a bad girl be bad by having her be sexy by saying, you know, sex is not enough to just make her bad. Just because she's overtly sexy doesn't mean she's automatically bad. Go back, do a little bit more work. So that's a little digression, just to say that, you know, even by today's standards, there could be some pretty racy stuff on radio that we just have forgotten about, because that's not the stuff that gets preserved. A lot of the stuff that gets preserved is much more family friendly. But it's still out there. But anyway, sidebar. A lot of what these complaint letters are focusing on is sexuality. They're focusing on risque humor, but they're also focusing on things like race mixing, and also on either through music or through people going into urban spaces. As Jennifer Stover has pointed out in her book, The Sonic Color Line, urban was already a signifier for black in this period. It's not just today. So they would object to race mixing. They would object to...
8: Race mixing, because I'm sure... older audiences or certain audiences know exactly what you mean, but I mean, what is the complaint race mixing referring to?
10: Well, in the post-war period, especially, and during World War II, we were in an interesting period when it came to race in the United States, because the government is really promoting this interracial ideal where America is the land of the free. It's part of our fight with the Nazis, everyone's included. But at the same time, white supremacy was really the name of the law of the land. So most states still banned miscegenation. I don't have the accurate numbers, but it wasn't until Loving versus Virginia that state-specific bans on interracial marriage were completely struck down. There are not very many black voices on radio. Amos and Andy is the most famous quote unquote black show on radio and early TV. And until it moved to TV, it was white actors playing the black characters. So any character that wasn't white, it was somehow seen as lesser than, stereotyped, probably nefarious in some way.
8: And I mean, race mixing, does that literally mean white people talking to black people in a room?
10: It could. This one of my favorite, and I put that in massive scare quotes, one of the worst FCC letters I've ever seen was someone writing from the South, but there were also people in the North who felt this way, writing from the South the FCC complaining about some variety show where a white woman had hugged a black child. And I will never forget, the words were, I'm almost exactly quoting here, you know, it's offensive to the feelings of white people to show a white woman hugging a black child on television in the early 50s. So, I mean, some people were very talking to people of other races, having relationships with people of other races, but there was still a very large part of the country that was very against it. And that was part of the impetus behind white flight to the suburbs. It wasn't just about a housing crisis, which obviously there was a housing crisis after World War II, but a lot of white people fled to the suburbs to build a new all-white environment in which to raise their children in a place where they could control. And the city you kind of see springing up as this racialized other to which the white suburbs and quote unquote normal American life is being compared.
7: These are some pretty disturbing letters that you're talking about. What got you interested in looking into the letters in the first place? Was it running across something like the letter you just mentioned and realizing that there was something there that you needed to investigate?
10: Yeah, I mean, so I started with these letters almost 10 years ago when I was working with I was a master's student. I was working with my advisor, Deborah Jaramillo, on her book on the TV code. And she was kind of writing this book about how the television industry put together its own self-regulatory TV code to censor itself to avert federal censorship. And so as a research assistant, I was the luckiest master's student ever. I got to go to the FCC files in DC, and I got to go to NBC's files in Madison and just go through these letters, and I would be photographing for them for her. And obviously she was really interested in photographing letters about censorship complaint letters. The nice thing about the FCC is because they're a federal agency, they have to save all these letters. So you just get a much, it does skew your sample of audience letters because they're all complaint letters. And obviously if you're taking the time to complain to the FCC about something, you are really passionate. And also from what I saw, probably a part of a organized group, either religious, there's a lot of PTAs in there. There are a lot of women exercising their power to speak as conservative women. But it's a very self-selecting group, and you don't get as many of the letters praising these shows. So that's disappointing. But yeah, that's what got me into these letters. And I would just be sitting there with my, you know, early master's student 2010s eyes looking and laughing at these letters that would basically blame low-cut necklines on TV for all of the sex crime in the early 1950s. And I'm not really exaggerating here. I wish I had the letter, but these letters would just stand out to me as, you know, this is so extreme that this person really believed that there had been no sex crime before low-cut necklines were shown on TV or found it a convenient excuse. But they also really remind me of, you know, modern complaints about video games causing crime, or, you know, how sexualized images of young girls lead to them getting raped. And, you know, these are all these messages that you grow, these conflicting messages that you grow up with, especially as a young woman in the society where you have to be a certain way, you know, attractive but not too attractive, sexual but not too sexual, sexual in the right way. And I could really just see the roots of all these things, or at least an expression of how these things evolved in these letters. And it was just really fascinating. So when I went on to do my dissertation after my master's thesis, I just really wanted to spend some time with these letters and really get to know them a little bit more. And I'm still working on that because it takes a long time. But I think with my book project especially, I really want to expand my I want to try to deal with these women, especially the women who were writing these letters. A lot of them were women. I want to deal with them in a way where I don't agree with them at all, but I also want to take them seriously and see why they felt this way, what sort of influence they had on radio and then television, because I think they did have a big influence, partly because they were loud, the squeaky wheel gets the grease, and they threatened boycotts, they threatened to go to the FCC, they threatened censorship. And also, quite frankly, the network executives tended to be of the same social and political persuasions as them. I mean, I think it's Craig Allen, I'm forgetting, there's a really good book about the Eisenhower presidency as a TV presidency that points out that most of the TV networks executives were Republicans and really aligned with Eisenhower and really supported him. So I think that there's a big political alignment, not to mention the economic alignment of, television and radio wanted to sell to suburban families because they bought more things.
7: Well, and you've alluded to it's mostly women who were writing these letters. Can you talk a little bit more about who the people are who are writing in and why they're so angry?
10: Yeah, so a lot of them are, I haven't been able to trace any of the actual people. There's one who I think I might have traced, but I can't say for sure. She has an unusual name, and I think I traced her from New York to a suburb outside of D.C. But a lot of them are writing as part of PTAs or with religious groups. There will be some that are writing on letterhead from church auxiliaries. There's one really fascinating woman, I think from Ohio or Michigan or Iowa, who was writing to pitch her own crime show that was part that would have been like the elderly housekeeper to a Catholic priest, and she was writing on the letterhead of her Catholic organization to try to boost her cred, and she really wanted the TV, it was still radio at that time, she really wanted the radio network to pick this up as a wholesome crime program where, you know, the woman is elderly, she's a formidable housekeeper, and she's not sexualized at all, and it would probably be more like Agatha Christie than, though Agatha Christie could get pretty racy.
8: It would be more Agatha Christie
10: than, oh my God, I love Murder, She Wrote so
8: yeah,
10: much.
8: Yeah, that's a good, and that pitch, that particular pitch was not sent to the FCC as a complaint letter, that was sent to the radio networks.
10: Oh yeah, that was sent to NBC. Okay. So NBC is the only radio network at the moment with accessible files.
7: And do you have any idea the impact that the complaints, you sort of alluded to that you feel like programming may have changed in response? Maybe talk a little bit more about that.
10: Oh yeah, so it's really interesting. I don't have direct connections from the FCC complaints. I mean, I think that the FCC complaints fostered a sense that the FCC should do something, and the FCC various commissioners would speak out about regulating the airwaves. And really, I don't have it all at my fingertips, but Debbie Harmio's The TV Code goes into this quite a bit. On the NBC side, what I find really interesting is that a lot of the complaints about soap operas really did push the network during the transition from radio to television, really did push the network's censors, at least, to take censorship more seriously and to rein in their soap operas, at least. My favorite NBC personality, or one of them, is Stockton Helfrich, who is the head of continuity acceptance. He just has the best name. And I think that eventually he went on to work for the TV Code Authority, the National Association of Broadcasters TV Code Authority. And he, around 1955, he really seemed to start a crusade against radio soap opera producers, especially the Hummerts, Frank and Ann Hummert, who were some of the major soap opera producers. They had an assembly line production system. They also, interestingly, produced some age juvenile shows. I think they produced Terry and the Pirates as well, which was also a show that got complaints for sexy women because it did have sexy women in it. Basically what was happening is that, you know, radio was losing audiences to television in the mid-1950s. And so soap opera producers were producing more and more sensationalistic storylines where women would perhaps stay overnight with a man who they weren't married to in a roadhouse. Helfrich has a series of memos from 1955 where he's complaining about this, and he's saying, you know, look, we really need to have a sit down with the Hummerts and tell them this isn't acceptable anymore. We're getting a lot of complaints.

0: period, soap operas were usually about 15 minutes per day, but often there would be a single sponsor like Procter and Gamble would buy an hour of time during the day, and they would have 4 15-minute soap operas, usually produced by the same person, back to back, and but they would use them to advertise different products. So this wasn't a Hummert soap opera, but The Guiding Light, which until it was canceled, I think in 2009, was the longest running radio and then television soap opera. It was produced by Erna Phillips, and it was sponsored, at least the radio run that I've heard was sponsored by Dove, which is a laundry soap that keeps white, it kept whites white. It's whiter without red hands or something. I'm butchering it, and I'm so embarrassed.
1: Yeah, because you
0: I'm
1: would have
0: a...
1: been washing clothes by hand often at that point before.
0: Yeah.
1: You know, what's interesting to me is this push-pull between sort of the federal regulation and then the networks here, right?
0: Yeah.
1: And, you know, you mentioned sort of this TV code, right, put on by the National Association of Broadcasters. And that's the example of the industry attempting to self-regulate in part to head off being regulated by the federal government.
2: Right,
1: You know, if
2: because
1: we can establish standards,
2: well,
1: then we circumvent federal intervention with regard to content.
2: I wanted to check
0: yeah.
2: in with you, Paul, and just like for the listeners and for myself, remind us, like the FCC at this time, did it have the power to censor the radio? It's getting
1: Well, no,
2: these
1: I mean,
2: complaints from
1: so
2: listeners.
1: the FCC has always had the power, some degree of censorship power. It is no, in sort of fundamentals, and please, Catherine, if I'm getting this wrong, please correct me. It's no, it was no different in 1948 than it was in 2018, in that there was always the requirement and the ability to regulate for the public interest and necessity, right? Which is interpreted many different ways. And so certainly the FCC could regulate and
2: Right.
1: tended to regulate more in reaction to more right than like sort of setting standards and rules, Catherine.
0: Yeah, well, so the FCC did have the power to regulate, but it was more of a passive power. They could
1: Right.
0: regulate through licensing decisions. The FCC is actually explicitly prohibited from censoring radio content except for obscenity. So one of the really interesting things about these letters to the FCC is you also get the responses to the FCC, and it's a form letter that has some variations. You know, the first and last paragraph will usually change. But the form letter basically has this pull quote from, I want to say it's section 230, but I might be confusing that with something else right now, that basically says the FCC does not have the power to censor individual programs, and the FCC does not have the power to do script approval. And a lot of the letter writers were asking the FCC to do that. They were like, these people who put on radio, you know, they don't know who is responsible for what part of the radio production. So they would sometimes think that the FCC was responsible. And the FCC would often tell them to go to respond, to talk to the sponsors, to talk to the networks. Now, the FCC, especially after World War II, was a bit more activist than previous FCCs. The FCC was, you know, FDR's FCC, Franklin Delano Roosevelt's FCC. He had put some more progressive, more of people on the FCC, and they were people who had a different idea of what the public interest, convenience, and necessity is than more laissez-faire FCC chairman. I'm forgetting the name. I think it was one of Eisenhower's FCC chairmen, actually, was a big had a big scandal because he was caught on like the yacht of some Florida station owner. So he was definitely not interested in regulating. But FDR's FCC was more interested. So they did issue the Blue Book of trying to lay out more definite standards of what actually the public interest meant in the 1940s, and that the Blue Book, interestingly, was it was the Report and Order on Chain Broadcasting, I think is what it was technically called, but everyone called it the Blue Book. That is actually the the policy document that forced NBC

0: to sell its second radio station or radio network. NBC had two radio networks starting in late 1920s. When they launched NBC Red, which was their more commercial-facing, profitable, popular network. And then they also launched NBC Blue, which was a parallel network that had more public service programming, more, slightly less profitable. I wonder which one they sold off. When the FCC was able to make them sell one off, NBC Blue became ABC. In the late 40s, when they were finally forced to sell it off. So there was like a more regulatory anti-monopolistic push in the post-war period. So I think the networks were also much more worried about censorship and about federal regulation. I mean, before the TV code, before the National Association of Broadcasters put the TV code into effect, there had been a few bills in Congress to censor television, and so they were averting something. They were really worried. And as soon as the TV code went into effect, those bills got dropped.
1: Catherine, some of the things you're talking about are seemingly women talking about protecting children from salacious programming or from violence on the airwaves. I'm curious, you know, nowadays we think about certain types of content airing late at night. Was there discussion, were these complaints aimed at things that were broadcast during the times of the day when children's ears could be hearing the shows? Maybe talk yes. about that.
0: Yeah, no, it's children's delicate ears are definitely an issue. NBC has always been the more socially, or at least it was at this time, the more socially conscious network. They at least framed themselves as socially conscious. So they did for a while have a policy where crime shows couldn't be aired until after 9:30 at night. It lasted like less than a year because their affiliates complained because crime shows were like the biggest bang for your buck. Variety shows are great. They're popular, they're flashy, but they're very expensive. Crime shows are cheap and they get consistent audiences. Crime shows were very profitable and very popular. I think it's like, they dominated the airwaves during World War II and after World
2: War
0: II.
2: And when you're referring to crime shows as a radio genre, we're talking about fictional stories in which I'm assuming a cop or a detective, catches a bad guy who does stuff.
0: Yeah. There are different variations on that. So there's either the cop show, there's the detective show. There are very few shows from the point of view of a criminal. I think that The Shadow maybe started as a criminal, and like Boston Blackie was a reformed criminal. So he could be a little more in the know about criminal ways. But yes, there was a detective of some kind solving crimes. If it was a female detective, she was probably an amateur, or she was an old lady, or a young lady. She was not of childbearing age, usually.
2: I bring it up just because now in the 21st century, I think most crime shows are true crime. So it's that's more of like a salacious documentary discussing.
3: Well, I don't know about that.
2: Right.
3: Maybe a podcast.
1: I know.
2: We're switching around.
3: What about CSI, Law & Order, dot, dot, dot.
2: Ripped from the headlines, though. Yeah.
1: Mare of Easttown. Yeah. plenty of crime shows. Well, and I know, Catherine, you're very interested in crime shows, and you talk about this subgenre that I never heard of before, crime sitcoms. Maybe tell us about this magical subgenre.
0: Oh, yeah. Well, the crime sitcom is what I was kind of referring to earlier. It's usually the husband-wife detective pair. And they were basically all kind of descended from The Thin Man. And by that, I mean the screwball comedy version of The Thin Man, not Dashiell Hammett's actually very morose Thin Man book.
2: I just read Dashiell Hammett's Thin Man, and it's all in there. It's just dark, dark, dark, drunk humor. But he also, the husband and wife are genuinely in love, even though they've been married for more than a year. And it all depends on how you read it. But anyway, I could talk about The Thin Man for a long time, the book.
0: No, and I love it. And you're right. It is the same story told with like just a slightly different tone. Yeah, but so a lot of them were based on the Thin Man. There were the ones that I've managed to track down are Mr. and Mrs. North, which is one of my favorites. There's Adventures of the Abbots. There's It's a Crime, Mr. Collins. It's a Crime, Mr. Collins is actually a very thinly veiled ripoff of The Adventures of the Abbots. The Adventures of the Abbots moved from one network to the other to another network, and then the original network wanted its show back, so they just very loosely knocked it off because you could do that. Usually it's they're usually based on novels. The Adventures of the Abbots was, I think, Francis Crane wrote the novels. Mr. and Mrs. North, I'm blanking on the name right now, but that was a series of novels that started in the New Yorkers, and I think that was actually a husband-wife pair writing those. And then obviously Dashiell Hammett for The Thin Man. Most of them are male detectives when their wife is forcing her way into the act of detecting. But Mr. and Mrs. North, part of the reason I love it so much is that Mr. North is actually a publisher, and his wife is really the better detective. And that one, she's a very Gracie Allen character, partly because Gracie Allen played Mrs. North, Pam North, in the movie that came out in 1941. I haven't been able to track down this movie. The reviews that I've read say that she was very good and fun and silly, but it was a piece of fluff. What I find really interesting about these shows is that it's got a wife. There's a wife who's theoretically supposed to be at home, having kids, taking care of the family, and she wants to work. And not just like Lucille Ball wants to work in I Love Lucy, where Lucy's always trying to find a job and then gives up at the end. In these ones, especially Mr. and Mrs. North, the wife pushes her way into the cases. She often will force her husband to come along with her. And, you know, I feel like, especially in the ones like The Thin Man or Adventures of the Abbots, where the wife frames her desire to accompany her husband on his investigations as jealousy, it feels like that's just cover for her to justify wanting to investigate. I mean, she's theoretically jealous because the husband is, of course, going to encounter however many femme fatales, blonde bombshells, grieving widows who might be sexually vulnerable and need of a strong crying, a strong shoulder to cry on, and she wants to stop that. But the woman also really wants to investigate. She's really proud of her ability to investigate, and that's one of the few areas where a woman could work in a non-feminine coded job, because usually a woman is either a secretary or a school teacher or a wife in radio comedies. And in these ones, she's getting in trouble. She's putting herself in danger.
1: And were those shows then particularly prone to complaints? Is that something that disturbed these letter writers, was seeing, well, hearing a strong woman on the radio working?
0: I think that it's interesting. I think so. The complaint letters are open to interpretation because they are often vague. They'll complain about the sexuality in The Thin Man, but they won't say exactly what they're complaining about.
3: Why do you think that is? Why do you think they're vague? I mean, I find that odd, because I think if I look at subsequent, say, you know, late 20th century complaint letters, they tend to be more specific about very specific instances. Why is it simply because they can't even bring themselves to name these delicate circumstances? Why are they so vague?
0: I mean, I do know, I think there is a certain amount of that. I mean, there is a letter about The Thin Man complaining about exposing children to the facts of the birds and the bees, or I think it's just, maybe they just say the facts of life. So I think that there is, especially among some of the more religious letter writers, an aversion to that. But I think that also, to go back to that comment I found in one of the censorship documents at NBC about how just making a woman sexual is not enough to make her evil, I think that there was this sense that working women, and especially women who worked in the city and women who worked in crime, were just inherently sexual, and there was something ooky about that, but that was like the most visible and also socially acceptable thing to complain about, because there's a lot of paranoia about during World War II and after World War II about juvenile delinquency, especially focused on teenage girls working outside the home and women working outside the home where they were away from their parents' protection. And a lot of that also, a lot of scholars have shown how that really gets translated into paranoia about their sexual virtue and paranoia over their physical safety. And that seems to be coming through in these letters as well. But again, I haven't been able to find any of these letter writers to interview them.
3: Right.
0: And I'm not
3: so,
0: sure that they would be able to put it in words if I did.
3: So is it safe to sort of say that in the tenor of the times, you could just sort of take for granted just the implication itself was it's like saying, well, we all agree that ... you know, portraying a woman in this manner, wink, wink, and you don't have to wink, right? It is pervasive enough in maybe the discourse of the times that you simply don't have to be so explicit, right? And in part, you know, I guess it's some indicator of where kind of social power is at the time, perhaps.
0: Yeah, I mean, women's virginity was still prized as a possession, and women were having sex, but they weren't supposed to, at least not supposed to talk about it. Especially after World War II, when we had this kind of resurgence of more conservative values taking over. I mean, there were a lot of different values and a lot of different political viewpoints fighting for primacy after World War II, but the more conservative, what we now call it containment culture, the post-war containment of sexuality and family domestically as a way to fight communism abroad, made it even more difficult for people to admit to liking sex or to going out of the home.
2: And I mean, is it too much of a distraction to talk about how radio audiences would never have heard a sex scene on, you know, you wouldn't hear a sex scene on the radio in these decades. So I guess, yeah, it's a good question. Or so what the complainers are complaining about is usually innuendo that they have to read into, or how far across the line did radio scripts get in the 40s
1: and
2: 50s?
1: I'm curious about that too. And if, you know, you're talking about this containment culture that's happening post World War II, you know, I know in films and cinema, we may have had some racier content earlier on. Is the same true with radio, where you might have had
2: late 40s in film, they would kiss and then it would fade out and then it would be the next day.
0: So there would be implications of sex sometimes. And I mean, again, from NBC censorship documents, what I have is like, you know, line edits where they're cutting out excessive sighs and excessive protests by women and like cutting out implied rape. I think that when they cut an implied rape, they say that they saved the poor woman from a fate worse than death, which is saying something, but, you know, about the value placed on women's virginity at the time, being raped is a fate worse than death. So they were definitely NBC's censors, and NBC, again, saw itself as more socially more socially responsible. So they were trying to that manifested as being more conservative.
2: I want to know more about the trashy radio networks then.
0: Yeah, I mean, I would kill for CBS's files. Maybe not everyone, but I would. There are some. Yeah, I would love to have CBS's files or ABC's files as well. But they unfortunately are not accessible at the moment. But you know, there are instances of women who, I guess, play acted more performative sexuality being kicked off of radio. Like, for example, Mae West, this was not in the 40s, this is 1939. She got kicked off radio for flirting with Charlie McCarthy. And my students, when I play this for them, they're, you know, it's actually, I have to explain some of the references to them. Like, I have to explain what it means to go up and see someone's etchings. I have to explain to them that that's innuendo, but that was very well understood innuendo.
2: That's not the first time Mae West was kicked off the radio. Because we actually, Matthew Lazar taught us on Radio Survivor 300 episodes ago or so about an incident in which Mae West appeared as a voice actress in a sketch. I think it was an Adam and Eve sketch.
0: Oh, this was the same show, actually. Okay. She appeared in two sketches on the it was the Edgar Berg and Charlie McCarthy show, and it was Adam and Eve.
2: And Matthew Lazar points out that the sketch was written by a man. Mae West is performing with a man. Mae West doesn't even have any lines that are overtly sexual. It's just how she uses her voice to... And the audience is clearly rolling in the aisles. Usually radio is thought, especially radio audiences in the 30s or 40s, are like not so savvy, not so smart. And these audiences were roaring with laughter just because of how Mae West delivered a line. And Mae West was kicked off the radio for life, but no one else was punished as far as we know.
0: Yeah, well, and also that one's especially interesting because Matthew Murray has a piece in this really great old collection, Radio Reader, that's edited, I think, by Michelle Helms and Jason Laviglio, talking about that incident as well. And he points out that the Adam and Eve sketch had actually been performed on the radio before, but it had been performed by a black woman in the Mae West role. And so this goes back to the race mixing thing and the sexuality thing. Where it was white women who weren't supposed to express sexuality, whereas black women, they would put sexuality, radio performers would put sexuality onto black women as a way of putting it off of white women and also making black women seem like sexual aggressors when, in fact, they were the most likely to be sexually harassed and sexually abused. I think Jacob Smith, I think it is, has a really great chapter on Blue Records in his book Vocal Tracks. And Blue Records is, for those who don't know, is pornographic records. And so these are, you know, pre-radio. And he compares the Blue Records of that featured white women's voices with the black women's voices. And whether these are actual white women or actual black women, we don't know, because there was a lot of black voice recording. But in the incidences where it would be a white woman's voice, there would be a lot of double entendre. The white woman was much more likely to be portrayed as like accidentally making sexual jokes and not really understanding, whereas the black woman would be much more likely to be portrayed as a sexual aggressor. So I mean, building on this, in my book, I'm kind of building toward this argument that, you know, one thing that people were really worried about white women doing when they did urban things, when they went into the city and risked their virtue and their safety, is that they were, you know, throwing off their whiteness. And if you can throw off your whiteness in some way, and I'm not saying this is like some revolutionary act, I'm not saying they were trying to be more racially progressive, because I don't think they were, but that there were a lot of white conservatives, especially, who didn't want representations of white people acting acting in a way that white people were not supposed to act, violating white middle class norms in such a way that showed that those norms were not natural and that those norms were in fact socially constructed, and that femininity was socially constructed and not just natural.
1: It's so interesting to hear how all of this plays out with popular culture and these attempts to control what people are hearing on the airwaves and seeing on television. So when you're talking about this transition from radio to TV, when TV comes along, are you starting to see content that is much more like what these letter writers are demanding?
0: Yeah, it happens gradually, because especially in early TV, the networks were just so desperate for anything. But very quickly what happens is I trace about five female detectives. I think that's right. There are several female detectives on radio, especially in the late years of radio. And during World War II and in the early 50s, and I think that that's partly because women were the most consistent radio listeners, and the networks really wanted to keep female listeners, but almost none of them make it to TV. Mr. and Mrs. North was on television for two seasons, first on CBS and then on NBC. I think that's the order it went, and I think it only made it over to television because its sponsor was Colgate for the first season, and Colgate gets what Colgate wants. Colgate, well, you know, they're a major sponsor. They spend lots of money, but then they dumped the series. But I know that the series was aimed at women because the next sponsor was alternating between Revlon and a linoleum maker. I can't remember. I think it was Congolium or something, but they made house floor, linoleum tile for floors. So you can tell it's a series aimed at women. Barbara Britton played Mrs. North, absolutely gorgeous. And so the show lasted for two seasons, and it actually did stay on TV in syndication long after that, but it was it didn't make it to a third season. Other shows didn't make it at all. NBC actually did a pilot. Another thing I would kill to find. They did a pilot with Agnes Moorehead in one of Mary Reinhart's characters. I want to say Tish, an older female investigator, but I've never been able to find it. It was never aired. It was apparently, according to the archives, it was well received, but it was never aired. And the only other female detective that I know about that was on an early network was Anna May Wong, played, it was the, on Dumont, which was the smallest TV network and didn't last very long. She played the lead in the Gallery of Madame Lu Tsong. There are no records of that at show.
2: I've never heard of that television network before.
0: Dumont was very short-lived. So I don't know how much of, you know, for the brief history of Dumont is that it started at the beginning of TV, when TV was really rolling out, when TV was rolling out after World War II, Dumont started up as another independent network. And then the TV license freeze started in 1948. And for various reasons, both regulatory and technical, the FCC didn't issue any more TV station licenses for, 1948 to, was it 1952? It was a long period. And so NBC and CBS and ABC had a jump on getting TV licenses. They had more affiliates. They were able to sustain themselves for longer. Dumont just didn't have enough affiliates to sustain themselves, because when you're a network, you've also got interconnection costs. Wow. You have to supply good programming. They couldn't keep their affiliates when NBC and CBS and ABC had more money. So therefore, because they're still making money off of their radio business for the first, I think, almost decade. Don't quote me on this, but for the first almost decade of television, radio really funded television. Maybe it was just 5 years, but for a long time, radio funded TV.
3: And that's why you don't see another network until the 80s.
0: Exactly, yeah. And even then, Fox managed to stay under the network level for the longest time, so they didn't have to follow all the regulations. But yeah.
1: So, Catherine, you're really interested in some of these lady detective dramas, and I'm curious, going forward to today, thinking about radio and podcasting and even television, do you see modern day parallels with some of these shows that you seem to be enamored with from the 40s and 50s?
0: Yeah, I mean, I think we keep on doing, it's almost like the same script keeps on getting replayed, where there'll be a wave to make female detectives more empowered and more progressive and more, you know, for want of a better word, feminist and equal to men. And then, you know, they'll maybe start out being a little more empowered, and then they get less empowered. And they're still wearing their spike heels, and they still have a male partner almost always. And so there's really this cyclical pattern.
2: They're always
0: where,
2: in their mid-20s.
0: Oh, yes, they're always in their – they're either always in their mid-20s or they're old. There's something about, like, they can't be of childbearing age. I have to admit, I haven't seen The Mysteries of Laura. I need to still go back and watch it. I think I was doing my orals at the time, and so I missed it. But, yeah, so you see this cycle keep on getting replayed. I mean, you have Honey West in 1965. Anne Francis lasts for a season. She insists that the show was canceled because it was cheaper to import the Avengers from the UK. This is, you know, the Emma Peel Avengers, not the Marvel Avengers. But you have to specify that now, especially to students. So that lasts for a season. And then in 1974, you have a couple, movie of the week female detective shows in the beginning of the 70s, but then 1974 you have Get Christie Love starts, and Policewoman starts, and also Amy Prentice starts. And Amy Prentice is a show that I'm really interested in. It starred the late, great Jessica Walter as the first female head of detectives in the San Francisco Police Department, and it spun off of Ironside. And NBC only gave it one... He gave it three episodes, and Get Christie Love was the first primetime drama, not comedy, but drama, to star a black woman, Teresa Graves, and ABC gave it one season, and it was definitely trying to be blaxploitation, but the ABC didn't want to you couldn't have a blaxploitation show on given TV censorship at the time. Policewoman's the one that lasted.
2: I don't think it's too much of a stretch to say that we can get Twitter behind this movement to see Jessica Walter's cop show from 1974. I think every single person on Twitter would be enthusiastic about this movement.
0: I mean, I think Twitter, if anyone can do it, Twitter can do it.
2: Twitter really loves Jessica Walters. That's all I have to say about it.
0: Yeah. Also, William Shatner's in it, too. So, So you can find the first two episodes. You can find the backdoor pilot from Ironside. But for the life of me, I cannot find any of the regular episodes.
2: Wow. They might, yeah.
0: And she's great in it.
2: That's amazing.
0: Yeah. Yeah. And then you have that again in the 80s with, like, I know Julie Dachi has talked about this more with, like, Remington Steele and Murder, She Wrote, and I think Moonlighting started around the same time, and also Cagney and Lacey. And all of them got – I mean, I love Murder, She Wrote, and I think that Jessica Fletcher, A, she absolutely murdered them all, and B, I think she gets a lot more credit than she deserves a lot more credit than sometimes she gets for, like, being that kind of sneaky sort of investigator where she lets the men think they know what they're doing, and then she comes in. And I think that's, you know, really resonant for women, because you can watch that and feel like, you know, you understand where she is, you understand her frustrations, you understand that she's playing the game. But that's the same kind of quality you also have in 1950s shows like Mr. and Mrs. North, where she's crazy like a fox and she plays this sort of crazy, zany character so that men will not take her seriously, but let her do what she wants to do. And so she's still having to play the same game from a different angle, you know, 30 years later. And I feel like that happens less now, but I can't think of a lot of shows where women get the same level of respect as men. I mean, honestly, I think maybe Lucifer is one of the better ones. I mean, because there's a, you know, aside from the whole devil, angels, paranormal thing going on, the male partner is ridiculous, but he actually respects his female partner and actually, like, supports her and her intelligence in
2: a
0: way that...
2: What show did you just reference?
0: Lucifer on Netflix. It started out on Fox, but now it's on Netflix. But unlike a show like Psych, where you've got the, you know, the savant young boy male detective who, you know, works with a female detective but doesn't really respect her very much.
1: You're making me think about a whole bunch of things. I loved Remington Steele, and, you know, if people didn't see Remington Steele in the 80s, this detective invented a male owner of the agency, Remington Steele, so that people would hire her. So, and then this guy shows up and pretends to be him, but he's not.
0: And it's Pierce Brosnan, so he's so glamorous. But you see what happens with that. Sorry, I got sidetracked from this point, but what happened with that show is that, you know, in the first season, it starts out with her feminist manifesto, like literally the story of how the Remington Steele agency got started is, for want of better words, like the intro sequence. Like, she tells the story about how, a female investigator was just too feminine for the male clients, and so she invented the male superior. But then in later seasons, the intro credits get much more romantic, and it's much more focused on their relationship, and they like cut out Laura Holt's original male employee, honestly, he was annoying, but he also served as kind of a competition for Remington Steele's, for her affection with the fake Remington Steele. And they put in this much more maternal, grandmotherly secretary who just wants them to get together. So they kind of start pushing towards that in a way that is just like taking a step back from its original feminist aims. And I mean, that's, you know, Reagan era backlash for you.
1: Yeah, I mean, it's amazing to see these parallels, the backlash, you know, continuing. And with Moonlighting, too, that ends up becoming a show where it's all about whether or not the male and female are going to get together, you know.
0: Well, and Moonlighting is the one where that's like the Moonlighting curse is named for that. And the problem is when a show just becomes all about whether or not they'll get together, you know, eventually they got to get together. And if they do or if they don't, what do you have left? And it can't just be about the romance. It's also about, you know, the fighting crime and the doing interesting things.
2: Catherine Martin, I wonder if sort of to round out today's radio show on Radio Survivor, we're talking about radio stories and how they lead into understanding, you know, today's television stories. Can you make an argument to care about radio in the first place? It's like, I know that, like, when I was growing up in the 80s, like, I did not consider radio to be the beginning of television. I considered it to be, like just not as good, right? Because that's how it, like, why care about these stories at all and study what you study?
0: Yeah, well, I mean, on the most basic level, pretty much all of the genres that we have today, I mean, they continue to evolve because genre is culturally determined, but all of the genres we have today are basically their building blocks were established on radio. So even like we mentioned Law and Order earlier, Law and Order is basically a retooling of Dragnet, which was a radio show first and was actually the first crime radio show I think it may be even the first radio show that a network deliberately moved from radio to television, in part to answer criticism about crime on television at NBC. So the police procedural was established on radio. And second, I think that as people are discovering more and more as podcasting becomes more popular, that, you know, with shows like The Passenger List, or even I love Eleanor Amplified so much because it's just a kind of a redo or a revamp of the girl detective show. I think that people are realizing that there's so much more interesting stuff you can do with audio storytelling that you can't do with TV. There are similarities in the storytelling styles. You can tell similar stories, but it's a different quality of story. And I think that that's part of why female detectives disappeared on television, because showing women, when you add in the visual, showing women in danger is so much more powerful than implying that women are in danger. It's so much more powerful to see, you know, a sexy woman than it is to hear about one. But at the same time, when you hear about one, you can identify with it in a certain, in a different way than you could identify with a TV character. I mean, I think that, I can't remember who was writing about this. It may have been Allison McCracken and her piece on Gracie E. Allen moving from radio to television. But when Gracie Allen and Burns and Allen were on TV, were on radio, both men and women identified with Gracie as the character, as the main character. And then when it moved to TV, the men would start identifying with George, who's just a much less interesting character than Gracie. So I think that there is something about the way that radio opens up identification positions and really lets us hear the world in different ways, imagine the world in different ways than TV. TV is great. I love TV. I watch so much TV. But I think that TV does foreclose these options that radio gives us.
2: Catherine Martin is a visiting assistant professor in media studies in Denison University's Department of Communication. Her book, Project, expands on her dissertation, You Don't Have to Be a Bad Girl to Love Crime, Femininity and Women's Labor in U.S. Broadcast Crime Programming, 1945 to 1975. Thank you so much for joining us on today's episode of Radio Survivor. 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We love to hear from you. We love getting feedback from our listeners. Well, Jennifer Waits produced today's episode. Paul Rees-Mendel is the co-host. My name is Eric Klein. Thank you so much for listening. We'll be back next week with more from community radio, college radio, low power FM radio, the history of radio broadcasting, as well as community media in all of its forms, and sound art. 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
13: In the beginning, there was Jordan, thinking his lonely thoughts. Out of the loneliness came a longing. Out of the longing came a vision. Out of the dream came a planning. And out of the planning came decision. Jordan's hand was lifted, and the ship was born.
14: You, look out! Are you all right?
15: Yes, it missed me.
14: What was it?
15: A mutant with a slingshot. I think it dashed down that passageway.
14: You want to go after it?
15: We'd never catch it, Alan. It's probably 12 decks above us by now.
14: I didn't think they ever came down this far. Patrols usually get them before they reach this level.
15: They get more daring with each generation. This one looked like a female.
14: Male or female, it might have killed us. I told you this trip was pure foolishness. Climbing 24 deck levels to hear a crazy old man rave.
15: We're almost there now. Compartment X-15, level 24. This is the place.
14: This area smells as if it hadn't been visited by a sanitation crew for generations.
15: Part of the ship is almost deserted.
16: Yes?
15: This is the compartment of John the Witness.
16: Who are you?
15: My name is Hugh Hoyland. I'm a cadet from the scientist barracks. This is my friend, Alan Mahoney.
16: What do you want of John the Witness?
15: Only to talk.
16: Are you a believer in Jordan?
15: Naturally.
16: I have heard that there are those among the younger scientists who doubt the word of Jordan.
15: To doubt is death. We're not heretics.
16: Enter.
15: I have brought a gift of tobacco, grown on the richest level.
16: It smells good.
15: I assure you it's the best.
16: Wait here.
14: What a rat's nest. What the devil do you think he can tell you?
15: I don't know. Now, hush.
17: Well?
15: You are John the Witness?
17: I am.
15: Good evening to you. I am Hugh Hoyland. This is my friend, Alan Mahoney.
17: What brings a gentleman of the scientist class to my humble apartment?
15: I have heard that you and your parents before you have long been keepers of the legend of the ship.
17: Since Jordan gave the word.
15: I am anxious to hear the word as Jordan spoke it.
17: Why?
15: You see, among the young scientists, there have been some who talk against the word.
17: There are regulations against such heresy.
15: Some of them say the ship has no purpose. They say that we're here accidentally. That we have no more grace in Jordan's eyes than the most deformed mutant who dwells in the highest level of the ship.
17: What shall I say to you?
15: I wish to hear the word from the mouth of one who knows, that I may become more convinced.
17: Sit. You have gift for the witness?
15: The finest tobacco.
17: Good. I will dim the light. Now, pay close attention, for these are the words as my father's father's father gave them to his son's son's son. This is how the ship came into being, how our people were created. In the beginning, there was only Jordan, thinking his lonely thoughts. In the beginning, there was darkness, formless and dead. Out of the loneliness came a longing. Out of the longing came a vision. Out of the dream came a planning. And out of the planning came decision. Jordan's hand was lifted, and the ship was born. Mile after mile of good compartments, tank after tank for golden corn, ladder and passage, door and locker, fit for the needs of the yet unborn. He looked on his work and found it pleasing, meet for a race that was yet to be. He thought of man, and man came into being. Then Jordan checked his thought and searched for a key. Man untamed would shame his maker. Man unruled would spoil the plan. So Jordan made the regulations, some to speak and some to listen. Order came to the ranks of men. Crew he created to work at their stations. Scientists to guide the plan. Over them all he created captain, made him judge of the race of man. Thus it was in the golden age.
15: these are the true words?
17: As my father's father taught them.
15: But what of the strange beast-like people on the upper levels of the ship? Surely Jordan did not create them.
17: Jordan is perfect. All below him lack perfection. You have heard of the legend of Huff?
15: I have heard that he mutinied against Jordan.
17: Darkness swallowed the ways of virtue. Sin prevailed upon the ship. And before wisdom prevailed and the bodies of Huff and his followers were fed into the converter, some of the rebels escaped and lived to father the mutants. They are tainted with the sins of their fathers.
15: One more question, witness.
17: Speak.
15: What is the ship?
17: The ship is a great sphere. 25 kilometers wide and 100 levels deep.
15: I know that, but what about the upper levels?
17: The regulations forbid us to venture into the upper levels, but it is said that beyond the levels of the mutants lies the forbidden place where Jordan's spirit prevails.
15: So I've heard. But something troubles me. Something which prompted my coming here.
17: Yes, my son.
15: What lies beyond the ship?
17: What?
15: What lies beyond the ship?
17: This is heresy.
15: Answer me.
17: I will not permit such talk. The ship is complete. The ship is universal. The ship is everywhere. The ship is endless.
15: Ah, you're muttering to those of a frightened old man. They answer nothing.
17: You question the word?
15: I think you lie.
17: Hear me, Mr. Highland. For what you have already said, I can have your body fed to the converter. Your soul launched on the endless trip.
15: You threaten me.
14: You, for Jordan's sake.
15: You think I fear this dried fig of a man?
14: You. Sir, my friend is impetuous. He doesn't understand.
17: I might be persuaded to forget a substantial gift.
15: You pig. You. Come on, Alan. The sight of this so-called holy man offends me.
17: No, you shall not leave.
15: Look, don't try to frighten me with a gun, old man.
17: Remain where you are, heretic.
15: I warn you, put down the gun.
17: No. No closer.
15: Drop it.
17: Very well, then. Dip to the heretic. Alan, get him.
15: Is he dead?
14: I don't know.
15: Come on, Hugh. We've got to get out of here.
14: Now where? We can't go back. They'd feed us into the converter. What's that?
15: The old woman must have turned in an alarm. Come on, the patrol will be here in no time.
14: Where can we go?
15: The upper levels.
14: But the mutant.
15: We'll have to take our chance.
14: Listen, that's the patrol we've got to climb. There's a hatchway. Down the corridor.
15: Oh! Oh, can we climb?
14: A ladder.

0: how far are we from the outside wall?
1: Judging by the slope of the deck, about 2 miles. Mutant territory. Come on, we'll try this passageway.
0: You? What?
1: I don't know. I feel as if we're being watched.
0: It's your imagination.
1: Perhaps.
2: Oh! It's only a ship's wreck. Get a grip on yourself.
0: This is big as a dog.
1: Come on.
0: I can't drag myself much further.
1: We've got to find a compartment with water.
0: Oh, if only you hadn't asked him that stupid question.
1: There's no use going over that.
0: Why did you do it?
1: Why? Alan, I've been thinking about it for a long time. And when he began to give me those stupid pat answers, well, I just saw red, I guess.
0: But who are you to question the ways of Jordan? When you asked me to go with you to visit the witness, I thought you wanted spiritual help. I never dreamed
1: that. I'm sorry, Alan. I couldn't foresee this. I didn't know.
0: Wait a minute.
1: Now what? Another shipwreck?
0: No. I thought I saw something move near that bulkhead.
1: I didn't see anything.
0: Maybe my eyes are going bad still. Here we are!
3: Alan, look out!
0: Where am I?
3: What are you? Get away from me! Alan! Alan! Look out for that knife! Stay away from me! Alan! Alan!
4: Don't kill him, Bobo. Not yet.
3: Who are you?
4: Forgive my friend Bobo. Like so many of my people, he's rather impetuous where members of the so-called super race are concerned.
3: Who are you? What place is this?
4: As you can guess from my leg, I'm a mutant.
3: Where is Alan?
4: Your friend is dead. I was not able to restrain my people in time to save him.
1: Why don't you destroy me and get it over with?
4: We do not kill for pleasure, Mr. Hoyland, only when necessary.
1: You know my name?
4: I read your identification tag.
1: Who are you? Mutants can't read.
4: My name is Gregory. I'm a leader of my people. Although we are unfortunate in our heredity, Mr. Hoyland, many of us are quite intelligent.
1: Why do you live like animals?
4: We would rather live like free animals than like regimented slaves, as you do.
1: I've heard that you practice cannibalism.
4: Undoubtedly, you hear many things about us. We raise our own cattle on the upper levels, and those of our people who choose to farm raise enough crops for our small population. You turn your head. Why?
1: This one. I've never seen a creature like him.
4: Bobo is an unfortunate. He was born without the power of speech.
1: How can you tolerate a monstrosity?
4: We have learned to live with difference. If we began to destroy our imperfect as you do on the lower levels, there would soon be no one left.
1: It violates the regulations. The word of Jordan.
4: You know, Mr. Hoyland, your people are really primitive and barbaric.
1: You dare say that to me?
4: I dare say a good deal more. Let us go to my compartment and speak further. I'm always interested in information at the lower levels.
1: I won't give you any information.
4: Bobo, I want Mr. Hoyland in my cabin, please. I advise you to go quietly, Mr. Hoyland. Bobo has a hatred of superior beings, which is unfortunate, but quite understandable. Proceed.

0: Enter, Mr. Harlan.
1: This is where you live?
0: Yes.
1: But you have books.
0: Stolen from your libraries, Mr. Harlan.
1: Compton's Astrophysics. The Philosophy of Interstellar Navigation. Celestial Mechanics. You have read these?
0: Most of them.
1: Why did you bring me? What do you intend to do?
0: Do you believe in Jordan, Mr. Harlan?
1: There is no other belief.
0: And the trip? I suppose you believe in the trip, too.
1: Well, what else is there to believe? When you die, your remains are fed to the converter, and your soul makes the trip.
0: And where does the trip take you?
1: Why, to Centaurus, of course.
0: Well, what is Centaurus?
1: Why, Centaurus, mind you, I'm just telling you the orthodox answer. Centaurus is where you arrive when you've made the trip. A place where everything is happy and everybody's happy and there's always good eating. It's mythological, of course.
0: And you believe this?
1: The peasants believe it, literally. But many of the younger scientists like myself know that it's figurative, symbolic. Why do you ask?
0: Didn't it ever occur to you, Mr. Harlan, that the trip is exactly what your peasants believe it is? That the ship and all the crew were actually going someplace? Moving?
1: The ship can't go anywhere. It already is everywhere.
0: Imagine a place bigger than the ship, much bigger, with the ship inside it, moving inside.
1: But there can't be any place bigger than the ship. There wouldn't be any place for it to be.
0: Oh, for heaven's sake. Listen. You know the lowest level?
1: Yes.
0: If you started digging a hole in the lowest level, where would that hole go?
1: Where would that hole... Oh. No, it's forbidden to think such a thought.
0: Where would it go?
1: No. No, I can't think about it.
0: Bobo! Bobo, we're going to take Mr. Hoyland to the place.
1: Where are we going?
0: To the top level.
1: But it's certain death.
0: Nonsense, I've been there 1,000 times. Come along.
1: No, I won't. You can't make me.
0: I think we can. Now, shall we proceed peacefully, or shall I have Bobo persuade you?

0: Open the door, Bobo. Inside.
1: What place is this?
0: This, Mr. Hoyland, is the main control room. Why, Mr. Hoyland, you're trembling.
1: It isn't true. There is no such place except in mythology.
0: Oh, you younger men are so wise, Mr. Hoyland, except for one thing. This happens to be the main control room of the ship.
1: But it's nothing but a huge...

0: You are going to see something that few of us have ever been privileged to witness. Something so dazzling that you may find it hard to accept at first. But it is there. It is a reality. And ultimately, you must accept it.
1: What are you doing?
0: I'm dimming the lights. Don't be frightened. Keep your eyes focused on the shield above us. Ready? Watch.
1: The shield! It's sliding back!
2: Ghost of joy!
0: Well?
1: What am I seeing?
0: The universe, Mr. Harlan. The universe in all its beauty. The stars, the planets, the suns, the moons, and the constellations. This is your heritage, Mr. Harlan. The heritage you've been too stupid to see.
1: But it can't be. The ship is the universe. There is nothing but the ship.
0: Ah, but there it is. You see it before your eyes, spread out like a canopy of glory. You still deny it? Answer me, Mr. Hoyland. Do you deny it?
3: No. No, I can't. They lied. They lied.
0: Good.
3: Why did you close the shield?
0: You will see it again if you're not afraid.
3: I'm not afraid.
0: Many times. I've shown this to others of your people whom we captured, and though they saw it before their very eyes, they would not believe it.
3: Tell me about it. Tell me about the ship, about the universe. What are these things? How did this come about?
0: Many thousands of years ago, on a planet like those you've just seen, a planet called Earth, a scientist named Jordan decided to build a ship that would carry men from one planet to another. For many years, Jordan and thousands of others studied and planned. And when they were finished, they built the ship. A ship so large that it had to be assembled in its own orbit beyond the place called the moon. 60 years it took them to construct. And when it was finished, a whole new science had been conceived. Then the trip was begun. The trip that was to land a colony of Earthmen on a far-off planet called Centaurus, millions of light-years beyond the furthest planet ever reached before.
3: How do you know these things?
0: Among my books are the log which Jordan himself kept, and the records of the journey for the first 40 years.
3: What happened?
0: There was a mutiny. A man named Huff led a rebellion of those who wanted to turn back. In the struggle, the navigators were killed, and the crew fell into a state of anarchy. In the years to follow, small groups of men tried to organize the ship for navigation, and each time they failed. Finally, the whole idea was abandoned. And so for centuries, we have swung in space, unmanned, undirected, living in a lost world of our own making, without purpose, without direction.
3: Why have you told me this? Why have you brought me here? You could have killed me.
0: Can you guess?
3: No. No, I can't. Unless... But it would be too fantastic.
0: Well?
3: You want to finish the trip. Yes, that's it. What would it take to do it?
0: A miracle, almost. The crew would have to be trained. Many people, each skilled in a certain duty.
3: Couldn't you train your own people?
0: We are too few. Besides, the main drive is in the lower levels where my people are forbidden to go. No. It would mean that both our peoples would have to work together. Our differences and courage, rather than deny.
3: It can be done. You showed me. You can show others. I can show them.
0: Can you?
3: I'll see the captain himself. I have an uncle on the central board. I'll tell him what I've seen here.
0: And do you think he'll believe you?
3: Send one of your people with me.
0: That's asking a good deal.
3: I'm risking a good deal by going back.
0: Very well. Bobo will go with you.
3: He can't talk.
0: There would be no need for talk. I will write a message guaranteeing safe conduct for a group of unarmed scientists to visit the main control room. Bobo will take you safely through our territory. What happens when you reach your own level is up to you.

0: One moment. Yes, what is... You.
1: Quick, Uncle Edison.
0: But this mutant...
1: Please, Harms, please.
0: Now, what is this? You're wanted.
1: I know all about that. Listen, Uncle, I must see the captain.
0: The captain? Are you mad?
1: You're a council member. You can get me to see him.
0: They'll kill you. You're wanted for heresy.
1: I don't care. I must speak with the captain. You're close to him. You can arrange it.
0: I don't understand why...
1: Uncle, listen to me. The ship is moving. I can prove it. Do you understand there is a purpose in the ship?
0: I don't understand what you're babbling
1: Never
0: about.
1: Never mind. Just talk to the captain. Tell him I have information of tremendous importance. Tell him I've arranged a truce with the mutants.
0: A truce?
1: Here, show him this paper signed by their leader. Do it, Uncle, for my sake.
0: I don't know.
1: Please, Uncle. If I'm to die, let this be my last request to you.
0: Very well. I'll speak to the captain. I'll try.
2: You say, Mr. Harlan, that you saw this with your own eyes.
1: I swear it, Captain. I swear it on the word of Jordan.
2: Let me see that paper again. What do you think, Commander Hurst?
3: I don't know, sir. It might be a trick.
1: I guarantee you safe conduct.
2: If these things are as Mr. Harlan reports them, it would pay to risk a few lives.
3: The man is a convicted heretic.
2: Still, we mustn't discount his word entirely. He has a safe conduct. The mutant risked its life coming with him. I think we might investigate.
1: You will do it.
2: I'll have an expedition outfitted. Dismiss, Mr. Harlan.
1: Thank you, sir. Thank you.
3: Captain, do
2: you... Commander Hurst.
3: Sir.
2: You'll make the necessary arrangements for an expedition. I trust you understand.
3: Perfectly, sir. Perfectly.
4: Mr. Harlan.
1: You better halt your men here. This is the spot.
4: Patrol, halt. I see no welcoming party of mutants.
1: There will be none. Their leader will meet you inside the main control room.
4: You don't say. And just where is this main control room?
1: Beyond that door.
4: I see. All right, men. Ready arms.
1: Why do you ready arms?
4: In case of ambush.
1: Ambush? Don't you think they could have ambushed you on the way up here a good deal more easily?
4: You know, Mr. Harlan, I think you're a mutie lover. They have a place in the converter for that kind.
1: Lieutenant, are you mad?
4: No, Mr. Harlan. But most certainly you are. To think that we could be lured up here to be slaughtered with a fantastic story about some mythical control room.
5: Guns ready, sir.
1: Lieutenant, I warn you, these people have acted in good faith. If you break all your
4: mutants to open the control room, Mr. Harlan.
1: No, not until those guns are dismounted.
4: As leader of this expedition, I order you to call them.
1: I refuse. You cannot do this thing. This is no way to keep a truce.
4: Very well, if you refuse. Oh, there. Mutants. Come out!
1: For Jordan's sake, Lieutenant!
4: Too quiet for comfort. Mutant! Open the door!
1: Please, Jordan, don't let anything happen. Please don't.
4: It's opening. Ready, men. Someone's coming out.
0: Look at his leg.
1: Horrible.
4: Steady.
0: He's walking toward us.
1: I can't stand, mate.
4: Look out!
1: Gregory! No! Fools, you killed him!
4: Here come the rest.

0: That should teach them a lesson they won't forget. All right, men, inside the room. Boylan, you're under arrest as a conspirator in this ambush.
1: Ambush, you fool, you blind, stupid fool.
0: That'll be enough. Have you been inside this place before?
1: Yes.
0: What's all this machinery?
1: These are the controls he would have used to steer the ship.
2: He's gone out of his mind, Lieutenant.
0: Steer the ship?
1: Who? The leader. The one you killed.
0: This ugly mutant?
1: This ugly mutant happened to be a man of true greatness.
0: You're mad.
1: Am I? This man had a vision which could have saved you, but you chose to kill him because you couldn't stand the sight of his difference from you.
0: I'll not listen to these ravings.
1: Close your ears. Shut your minds against the conscience that tells you it's wrong to kill. That tells you that your need to be arrogant only proves your inadequacy to yourself.
0: Shut him up. Don't listen to him, man.
1: You can't shut your ears. My words sting you. You cannot shut your mind. And you cannot shut your eyes. Don't do this.
3: The roof. It's moving back.
4: Look, let the vision of this confound your ignorance and blind your eyes. This is the heritage you tried to stifle in your own breast. This is the heritage of stars and open skies for which men have yearned for centuries. Try to destroy this, and you'll only destroy yourself.
5: Death to the heretic.
4: Kill me if you choose. But I say to you that this you cannot keep from our people. That they will seek it out, and the ship will be manned, and the ship will be steered, and there will be freedom and purpose and respect for ourselves. This is your heritage. Look upon the universe!

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0: 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Featured in the cast were Mason Adams as Hugh and Peter Capel as Gregory. Your host was Norman Rose. Music by Burt Berman. Engineer, Bill Chambers. 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
2: Greg, we've just listened to Universe, a Dimension X episode, 1950. What did you think?
3: Mary, I hate to get all gushy, but I thought it was terrific. And I enjoyed one of the core themes. I liked the mutants' approach to life, in which one of the mutants says, "We have learned to live with difference." Now, across the globe, many of my fellow humans believe that sameness is the holy grail, a sanitized existence where we all look alike, think alike, act alike. And you know what that makes me? It makes me a mutie.
2: Absolutely. I'm a mutie too. I liked how this kicked off, where they're chasing a female mutant with a slingshot, Greg.
3: Right. Chance for special effects, I think. Sound effects in this case.
2: The sound effects in this were great. I think the challenge they had with this is they had to convey that they were on a spaceship, but also that it was quite vast inside. So occasionally it sounded like they were clambering around in a submarine, but it also had, you know, some wonderful reverb of big spaces.
3: Yeah, absolutely. Loved every bit of those sound effects. Apparently they had three sound effects technicians working on this particular production. And as you mentioned, so they got echoing metal corridors, reverberating passageways, footsteps on different deck surfaces, and slingshots. Don't forget the slingshots.
2: I used to have a slingshot when I was a kid. They're not legal anymore in Australia, are they, Greg?
3: I'm not certain. I used to have one as well, made from a forked, a bit of branch. And I'm certain with my brother and I, and we used to use, if I remember right, we used to use marbles to shoot at each other.
2: Oh, my God.
3: What could go wrong?
2: Well, getting back to Universe, we do have the story takes place. So this is, as you said, Robert A. Heinlein. Do you say Heinlein or Heinlein?
3: I say Heinlein, but I may be wrong.
2: That's the way I say it too. It takes place aboard a gigantic generation ship. So I think this is one of the first, he's one of the first writers to come up with this notion of a generation ship, which is a ship that goes out into space and people live on it for more than one generation, which is a cool idea.
3: Yeah, absolutely. Absolutely. I believe it inspired, he wrote this back in 1941, I believe. So, and this is obviously broadcast 1950, but I think it inspired lots of other sci-fi writers.
2: Yeah. And we have a lot of interesting things going on this generation ship. So they've forgotten they're on a ship, which is very interesting. They've become very superstitious and, they've got this religion, if you will, which is, about John the Witness and the Word of Jordan.
3: I think you've nailed it there, because there is a theme. It does appear to, shall we say, mock various major religions with their superstitions and rigid societal demands. Some, I should say, not all, by the way, not all.
2: Yes, yes. And I guess our hero, Hugh, he's a young scientist. He calls himself a scientist, and I think he's as close to a scientist as they have at that point, is very curious about the world and where he is, and he continues to press for more knowledge. And that's kind of what the journey is for him, is trying to find out what's actually going on. I loved the scene where now Gregory, the mutant and freedom fighter, shows him the universe. Did you like that? I could really see that
3: Yeah, absolutely. Absolutely. We keep talking about theatre of the mind, and this was painting verbal pictures.
2: But I'd love to ask you, Greg, what did you think Bobo looked like?
3: I believe a two-headed mutant is possibly the go. Is that right? Was that how you saw them?
2: That's Gregory. So Gregory.
3: Oh, yeah, sorry, that's Gregory.
2: Yeah, yes, Gregory's two-headed in the original story.
3: Yeah, that's right. Well, he's two-headed in the original, and that's why I thought his pal might be something similar.
2: Yeah, so for me, Bobo, I didn't think Bobo looked like Gregory. I thought he might be, I mean, this is unfair to all the hairy species out there, but I thought of him as possibly being a bit hairy and tall. A cross between Chewbacca and Igor.
3: Totally agree. You are correct that Joe Jim Gregory, I think was his full name, was the brilliant two-headed mutant. Basically, the nice guy, who literally saw the big picture. And as we've discussed in the past, they weren't quite Earthlings, but you know, similar to Earthlings, they do love to kill things that aren't the same as them. I mean, that's.
2: Well, I think they are Earthlings, Greg. I think they're from a generational ship that left Earth and is in search of, you know, another habitable planet. In the story, that ship launched in 2119 and is heading to Proxima Centauri. Now, I don't even know whether that's a real galaxy or not, but it sounds like one.
3: It sounds like one. That's all that matters in sci-fi.
2: Yeah, yeah. Now, the other thing I wanted to ask you about, the actors. So they're all credited at the end of this. In fact, the one thing I really liked, well, one of the many things I liked about this is that the credits were quite substantial for this. But what did you think of the actors? We have Mason Adams as Hugh and Peter Capel as Gregory, and we've heard both of those actors before. What did you think of them?
3: Oh. Love them, love them. I particularly like Mason Adams because although I didn't grow up in America, you'd be surprised to know with his accent, apparently he was one of the iconic voiceovers for TV ads, and he did the Schmucker's Jams and Jellies. And it was he was the guy who said, with a name like Schmucker's, it has to be good.
2: I agree with that statement. And we have heard Peter Capel before. He always adds, you know, like a dignity to his character. So he was great, great as Gregory.
3: And he was German born, and he appeared in the Willy Wonka and the Chocolate Factory, but the 1971 film. And Norman Rose, now he's the announcer. He's the guy who says adventures in space and time. Oh, wrong way around. Adventures in time and space told in future tense.
2: Yeah, I like that a lot.
3: That's a great hook.
2: The ending of this in the radio drama is different from the short story. Did you? I guess you haven't read it. You tried to, is
3: no,
2: that right?
3: No, yeah. No, that's right. I tried to find it to read it, but I didn't have time. And I'm delighted that you have, Mary.
2: Yeah. Well, it is a different ending. What Robert Heinlein did is he wrote a second story to follow up on this first story. So it's a two-part thing, you know. In this radio adaptation, you know, pretty much everybody dies who has a brain, you know. So like the mutants are killed and Hugh's killed, and they don't want to hear anything that these people have to say, and they're not interested in learning about it. But that's not how it ends in the story that Robert Heinlein wrote.
3: Oh, give us a hint. Go on, give us a hint.
2: Well, Hugh lives to, he survives this story and is in the second story. That's all I'll say.
3: Excellent. Oh, that's good. I like that.
2: But I encourage people to read that if they like sci-fi. It's really good. The other thing, just a little detail, Joe Jim Gregory, his heads are called Joe and Jim. And they're both very smart.
3: Excellent. Excellent. Now, I thought that might be the go.
2: Yeah. So this was such a popular episode that it was rebroadcast in 1951. And then X-1 did a version of it also, you know, basically using pretty much the script that the Dimension X team wrote. So it was a very popular episode in its time because I think it got people thinking.
3: Yes, well, I've got one positive thing to say, that if, as long as there are writers such as Robert Heinlein who create stories emphasizing the benefits of difference rather than bland sameness, I think there could be hope for the world.
2: Yeah, I love that sentiment, Greg. And for all you mutants out there, we're all meeting on the upper deck, and we're going to have slingshot practice later on.
3: Yes. Come join us. It'll be fun.
2: All right. Well, don't touch that dial, my friends, because we're serving you up a sci-fi double feature. So next up is Zero Hour by rock star of sci-fi, Ray Bradbury.
3: Well, Mary, I can't imagine how this story could possibly be scary. I believe it features a chirpy little girl who likes to play games. Surely there's absolutely no reason for me to be afraid.
1: From the far horizons of the unknown come transcribed tales of new dimensions in time and space. These are stories of the future, adventures in which you'll live in a million could-be years on a thousand maybe worlds. The National Broadcasting Company, in cooperation with Street and Smith, publishers of Astounding Science Fiction, presents X minus one. Tonight's story, Zero Hour by Ray Bradbury.

0: It was a perfect summer day in the year 1985. Sunlight illumined the suburbs, and the town drowsed on a tide of warm, sunlit air. On the lawns, the children played. And in the homes, busy mothers prepared for the evening arrival of their husbands.
1: Excuse me, Mom.
2: Good heavens, Meg. What's all the excitement?
1: We're playing a game, Mommy, the most exciting game ever.
2: What are you doing in that cabinet?
1: I need some tools from Daddy's kit.
2: Your father may not
1: want... I'll take good care of them, Mom, I promise.
2: Very well, dear. Don't lose anything. Oh, what's the name of the game, Mink?
1: Invasion.
2: Oh, invasion. What will they think of next?
1: This and this and this and this. Put that over there and bring that over here. No, you ninny. Now get back while I fix this. They want it this way. See?
3: Sure. Just let me fix this.
1: We'd better talk to Drill and get some more instructions, Art.
3: Where is Drill? Drill? Hey, Drill! Drill!
1: He's in the rose bush, I think. I'll talk to him myself, and you write it down on the pad.
3: Okay.
1: Drill? Drill? Okay. Drill wants you to write down triangle.
3: What's a triangle?
1: Never mind. Drill will tell us when he wants us to know. It helps the invasion.
3: Well, how do you spell it?
1: Drill, how do you...
3: Shh! Mink, here's your mother, looking out the window.
2: Mink, who are you talking to?
1: The rosebush, Mom. Only it's not really a rosebush. That's Drill. Well,
2: who's Drill?
1: He's planning the invasion.
2: Oh, what an imagination. You'd better come in, dear, and clean up for supper.
1: In just a second, Mom. Art, did you write down what Drill just said?
3: Yup. 4, 9, 7, and A, and B, and X, and a fork, and a string, and a hexagony.
1: Hexagonal, Droopy.
3: Oh.
2: Come in, Mink. Supper's in 10 minutes.
1: Okay, Mom. Just a minute. I have to tell Drill. I wish we didn't have to eat, though. It holds up the invasion.

0: saying? For heaven's sake, slow down. You'll choke on that soup.
1: I can't, Mom. It's a matter of life and death.
2: What's a matter of life and death?
1: The invasion.
2: What invasion is that?
0: Oh, just some silly game the children have been playing.
2: Well, whatever it is, Mink, it'll wait until you've finished your supper, I'm sure.
1: But Drill is waiting for me, Daddy.
2: Oh, who's Drill? New boy in the neighborhood?
1: He's new, all right. Only you can't see him. Not yet. He hasn't come through yet.
2: What do you mean you can't see him?
0: He lives in a rose bush in our backyard.
2: Oh.
0: Imagination, Henry.
2: Mm-hmm. Well, while you're at it, tell me more about this new game.
1: It's Martians invading Earth, Dad.
2: What?
1: Well, not exactly Martians, Dad. They're from, I don't know, from up.
0: And from the inside of that little head of yours.
1: You're laughing. Drill said you would. You'll kill Drill and everybody.
0: Well, I didn't know you could kill a Martian.
1: Not really a Martian, Mom. Maybe he's from Jupiter. Or Venus, even.
0: Imagine.
1: They couldn't figure out a way to attack the Earth. So the kids are helping the Martians.
2: Oh, pretty slick, those Martians, using the kids for a fifth column, eh, Mary?
1: Drill says after the invasion, we can stay up as late as we want. No more baths, either.
0: Oh, is that so?
1: And we can watch all the grown-up televisor shows.
2: Mm-hmm. Well, I don't wonder this invasion has caught on among the kids.
1: Some of the kids are giving us trouble, like Dale Britz and Petey Jerick. They're growing up, so they won't believe in the invasion. They make fun. Worse than parents, even. I hate them worst. We'll kill them first.
0: I hope you're saving your father and me for last.
1: Drill says you're dangerous. Know why?
0: Why?
1: 'Cause you don't believe the Martians ought to let us kids run the world. But I think they'll let me keep you because I'm helping so much. I'll talk to Drill. Maybe we won't have to kill you.
2: Mary, I think this nonsense has gone far enough.
1: Can I go out now, please?
0: Run along, dear.
1: Don't worry, Dad. I won't let them hurt you.
3: Televisor.
0: Oh, would you please connect me with Mrs. Helen Rogerson on Channel 72Z, Pittsburgh, Pennsylvania?
3: What is your channel, please?
0: 817X, New Rochelle, New York.
3: Thank you. Just a moment. Go ahead. You can see your party now.
4: Hi, sis. How are things in New York?
0: Fine, Helen. How are things in Pittsburgh? You look tired.
4: Oh, I've been having a terrible time with the children.
0: Sick?
4: No, just underfoot. They've got a new game that's got me just about crazy. It's called Invasion.
0: Did you say Invasion? Isn't that strange? My Mink is playing it, too.
4: My boy Tim is all involved with some imaginary fellow named Drill, who's running the Invasion.
0: Must be a new password. Mink likes him, too.
4: How do you suppose these games start? My backyard looks like a scrap drive. They've got every conceivable kind of mechanical gadget out there. I talked to Josephine Schiller in Boston, and she says her kids are wild about it, too. It's sweeping the country.
0: I can't understand it. Helen, do you suppose...
4: What?
0: Oh, nothing. Just a wild thought that crossed my mind. Oh, say, the reason I called is that black and white cake recipe.
4: What was that?
0: I don't know. One of the children might have hurt himself. I'll have to run and see, dear. Call me back tonight, will you?
4: All right, Mary. Bye.
0: Mink? What is it? Who was that who screamed?
1: Peggy Ann.
0: What happened?
1: She got scared and ran home.
0: Did you hit her?
1: Nope, she just got scared. She's a scare baby anyway.
0: Now, Mink, tell me why she screamed.
1: No, I can't.
0: Mink, you'll answer me or come inside this instant. I've had enough nonsense.
1: I can't quit now, Mom. It's almost 0 hour.
0: Then tell me what frightened Peggy Ann.
1: Okay, she saw Drill. He almost came through.
0: Through what?
1: Those pipes and things we set up. She looked into one of the pipes and screamed. I guess she saw Drill.
0: And no one hit her?
1: No, Mom.
0: Very well, Mink. I'll call Peggy Ann's mother and see how she is.
1: If we could only get Drill through, it would be easy. Then all the others could come through after him.
0: I'm going in now, Mink. I'll call you in for your bath in half an hour. Your father and I want to go out tonight.
1: You won't be able to go out, Mom.
0: Why not?
1: 0 hour's 5 o'clock, Mom.

0: Hello, dear.
1: Oh, you're home early, Henry.
0: Mm-hmm. Thought I'd relax a little before we went to the theater. Where's the little one?
1: Out back.
0: Oh, same game?
1: Mm-hmm, same game. They've got a stack of pipes and hammers and spoons a mile high out there.
0: Oh, my children, children. Why do we have them?
1: They are strange creatures, aren't they? Even Mink. She's a part of us, and yet...
0: Yeah, look, dear, I'd like to discuss this with you, but we do have a theater date, and it's almost 5 o'clock now, so... Say, what's happened to the kids? They're so quiet. Now, when children are quiet, you know there's some mischief. Say, what's that sound?
1: I don't know.
0: Those kids aren't playing with anything electrical, are they?
1: Well, I'm sure they aren't. At least...
0: Just the same, I'd better go out.
1: Henry, ask them to put off the invasion.
0: Oh. Good Lord, what's that? Mary, look out the window.
1: Henry!
0: What is it? Where are the children? Mary, why are you shaking? What did you see?
1: Henry! Quick, up to the attic.
0: Well, they aren't in the attic.
1: Yes, yes, the attic, quick.
0: No, Mary, come back here. Mary, don't go up. They aren't up there. Mary, are you out of your mind? There's no one up here.
1: Quick, shut the door. Lock it, lock it.
0: But there's nothing up here. What is wrong with you? Now, Mary, come to your senses.
1: Henry, and we've got to stay here and hide.
0: What are you talking about?
1: I saw it through the window. Henry, it was horrible. They weren't making believe. It is an invasion.
0: Oh, Mary, for heaven's sake, let's get down out of this attic and talk this over sensibly. I want to find out if Mink is all right.
1: She's all right. I saw her. She was leading them around the corner of the house.
0: Leading who? The kids?
1: Shh. Listen.
0: Well, there's nothing.
1: Listen. The front door. They're coming.
0: Good Lord, those kids sound like 50 men with boots on.
1: No, not men. Oh, please, God, don't let them find us. Don't let them, please, God.
0: I don't understand this. Who's there?
1: Don't shout, they'll hear.
0: Who's down there? I demand that you answer me.
1: Oh, they're coming. The whole house is shaking.
0: Who's there?
1: Please be quiet. They might go away. Henry. Henry.
2: Mom? Dad? Are you in the attic?
1: Henry, listen.
0: That's Mink. Mink, we've got to save her.
1: Henry, don't you understand? She's leading them.
0: What?
1: She's leading them. She's on their side, Henry. Oh, please, God, forgive them.
0: The children on their side?
1: She told us, but we wouldn't believe her. Shh, listen. They're coming up. Oh, God.
2: Mom, Dad, we know you're in there. I guess you better melt the lock drill.
1: Henry? Henry, the lock... It's melting. The door. Oh, dear God.
2: Mom, Dad? Oh, I see you now. Peek-a-boo.
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0: Greg, what did you think of Zero Hour by the wonderful Ray Bradbury?
1: A totally plausible plot, Mary. After all, from my experience, children already rule the world. My grandchildren, for instance, certainly know who's the boss in our family. They are.
0: Well, I mean, I think there's been many regimes that have overthrown the establishment by enlisting the children. We won't go into some of those because they're quite dark stories.
1: Yes, indeed. Some of them might have gone for brown shirts. I think that might have been one of the issues, yes.
0: But this was written by Ray Bradbury in 1956, and I think that it's just an absolutely brilliant little story. It's a short, it's not very long, and the future is 1985. I think that it kind of captures how children can be enlisted to do things that we can't imagine them capable of doing, right?
1: Oh, absolutely. And I think that Drill has, if you pardon the expression, got it nailed with that idea where he tells the kids that they'll no longer need to have baths, and they can watch adult television. Mind you, in the mid-50s, I think the word adult television had a more innocent connotation.
0: So we've got a very good child actor here, child voice actor, whose name was Nina Reeder, playing Mink. I thought she was very creepy.
1: And that strange name, Mink, by the way, for that which is creepy enough as well as Drill.
0: Yeah, interesting name for the. I guess we can assume it's an alien. Maybe it's a robot. Unclear. They find him in the rose bushes. So I'm assuming some kind of physical form.
1: Yeah.
0: Yeah. Did they say whether it was a robot or an alien? I can't remember.
1: They didn't, but I'm glad you raised that because there's a number of radio adaptions of this Ray Bradbury story. Most of them don't shilly-shally around the origin of Drill and his alien pals like this version we've heard this evening, because they have, in our version, we've got Mink saying, not exactly Martians, they're from up. Maybe he's from Jupiter or Venus even. Now, elsewhere, they just say it's Martians, which fits the Bradbury style, you know, because he wrote the short stories, The Martian Chronicles, as well as those novels like Fahrenheit 451, and that one with a terrific title, Something Wicked This Way Comes.
0: Oh, yes.
1: And could also apply to Drill when he's clumping up those stairs.
0: So we've got the invasion game. I think this is a fabulous setup, and the kids are helping. And the game is sweeping the country. So she has that conversation with her, I think it's her sister, but Mom, who's played by Peggy Lieben, is speaking with her friend. And she goes, oh, yes, our children are doing it. And they don't kind of go, oh, that's interesting. How are children in different cities knowing the same game and all seem to know who Drill is? So it's a wonderful kind of setup. But the thing that drove me crazy with this was they run up into the attic to hide from Drill and the team.
1: Yep.
0: And the husband, instead of being quiet and trying to preserve himself, is yelling his head off at his wife.
1: I know. But if we come right back, we're yelling his head off, but we're coming right back to your original point about creepy kids, those closing lines, whereas Mink, she's, after calling out, Mum, Dad, are you in the attic? And by the way, this is a pro tip. The best answer is no answer, unlike the father. The answer is you got your creepy and a killer Martian. Then Mink says, I see you now, peekaboo. And then there's that incredible scream. That's a knockout scream.
0: That's a knockout scream. I think there must be a library of scream sounds that are used for different.
1: Oh.
0: Because not everyone can do it.
1: No. Well, I was thinking of having that as a ringtone for some of the people that I don't like, you know, an individual ringtone. Just to remind me, don't pick up that phone.
0: I thought it was because I'm always on the lookout for older productions like this that could be reimagined as new ones and produce them again. I think this one, with a bit of social media as opposed to just talking to someone in the rose bushes, but you know, like how the kids get enlisted and how they're actually communicating with each other. You could have a lot of fun using new technology. How would they infiltrate and indoctrinate the youth of today? It would be quite fun.
1: Well, on the subject of technology, there's some nice mid-1950s touches there. This is with Bradbury. So he's got a prediction in there that in the summer of 1985, people in different cities would be calling each other on video telephones.
0: Yes.
1: He wasn't that far out from you know, Zoom calls and other ways of communicating. And also the prediction that by the mid-1980s, children would be captivated by aliens. Well, I present to you that's spot on with that TV series ALF. Did you ever watch ALF, Alien Life Form?
0: Yeah, no. Who was in that?
1: Well, a puppet.
0: Oh.
1: Blunt. But it was good fun. It was good fun. That was 1986, I think it kicked off.
0: I mean, you've got in 1982, you have E.T., which I think is a much more benevolent alien, let's be honest, but also a puppet. So it was, you know, Steven Spielberg used a puppet for E.T.
1: With the timing on the invasion, the actual physical time, that's 5 o'clock. So I was very disturbed to hear that, that the kids and the aliens had set that invasion time 0 hour for 5 o'clock. That's because, to prove to myself I don't need alcohol, I don't have a drink until 6 o'clock, right? So if Mink and Drill's invasion plans were put in place, let's say tomorrow, I wouldn't even have an Irish whiskey in my hand before I heard Drill clumping up the stairs. I mean, talk about Martians being inconsiderate. So I'm going to recommend invasion sometime, let's say 7 o'clock-ish.
0: Seven-ish, yeah.
1: Yeah, a couple of drinks in before they arrive.
0: Yeah, take the edge off.
1: Yes.
0: That's our show for tonight. Thank you for shivering with us, and we look forward to your company again next week.
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0: Welcome to Arts Express. This is Prairie Miller, and on the show, Pacifica host Garland Nixon on what's up with the price of diesel, tomatoes, toilet paper, and top secret empty grocery store shelves in Ukraine.
1: Hello, Garland Nixon here, and diesel prices are skyrocketing, and the U.S. empire's trapped. Ain't no way out. Let's talk. Well, hello again. Well, here we are. I think we're getting to a place that all of us have been, those of us who are paying attention. I think you guys understand, and a lot of us have been saying we're going to get here sooner or later, and it looks like the time is arriving. Diesel prices are going up. One of the things that has been discussed ever since February 28th, ever since the U.S. decided to launch an unprovoked, illegal, aggressive war against Iran, was that, you know, there was going to be severe shortages of fuel and other things. And the discussion was about diesel and aviation first and foremost. Those were going to be a big problem. But there are a lot of other things such as aluminum, such as gas, natural gas, of course, in various forms, liquefied natural gas and regular natural gas, such as fertilizers, sulfuric acid, a lot of very, very important items that come out of the Gulf, or items that are necessary to make things, various extracts. Think about this, plastics. So there's a lot of stuff that's very, very important that's coming out of the Gulf. And what we're looking at, my understanding, between the Straits of Hormuz and the Bab el-Mandab Strait being closed to Saudi Arabia, somewhere around 30% of the world's oil supply is extremely restricted. Can we put it like that? Is it completely closed down? No, there's still oil being snuck out. There's still certain countries that are making deals with Iran that are saying, let's make a deal and we'll buy your oil, Iran. And the U.S. is supposedly trying to blockade that. There's a lot of things going on, of course. Then there's the Europeans that are trying to do their strikes on Russian oil, which means using the platform of Ukraine, which means that the Russians have done certain things, such as one of the things the Russians have done is decided that they're not going to sell diesel. They're just going to keep their own diesel at home. The Russians make stuff. They're one of those what would be called an autarkical countries in that they got it every. They're flush with natural resources, which means the Russians are going to be okay. Now, the United States, in a way, isn't far behind. But in a way it is, in that the United States can, you know, we're a long ways from anyone, so nobody's probably going to attack us, right, from the military perspective. We do have a certain amount of oil, energy, and gas that we produce, so we're not going to run out of energy and gas. We could run short, but we're not going to completely run out because we don't have to buy it from someone else, although we do have to deal with world market prices. Then the U.S. can grow its own food. So even though we may not have as much as we want and it may be overpriced, the availability of food will likely still be there some kind of way because we can grow it. I ain't saying you're going to be eating steak and potatoes every day, but I'm saying you can make it. So the U.S. can make it. Russia can sure as hell make it. Europe, not going to be a good place. But you got to be alive and you got to have food and shelter, which is going to be a problem because there's a lot of people, their shelter is sleeping in their cars. But, right, your box trucks, your tractor trailers, your trucks that move things around are diesel. And a shortage of diesel fuel means two things. Number one, let's go with the first. The first means that the price goes up, right? A lot of money chasing a few items means the cost of the item, the value of the items increases. OK, so you're going to start by saying the cost of diesel fuel is going to go up. That's before we even get to the availability, right, which is a secondary issue, which I think at some point becomes a reality. But right now, for now, OK, the price, which is, it's an offshoot of availability. But as long as you still have some, you got to pay a lot for it, but it's still there. Right. So my point being, as the price of diesel goes up, everything. You want to go buy some lumber to build something in your backyard or redo your basement or whatever you're going to build. Or let's say that's what you do for a living and you build houses, basements, whatever. You want to buy some lumber, right? Guess what? It was delivered by a diesel truck. And if diesel prices go up 20%, then lumber has to go up. Then it's moved by train, which A lot of our trains run on diesel. Guess what happens? They got to jack up a price. Then tractor trailers move it. And do you see what I'm saying? Every single time. So that means that you're going to have really bad, nasty inflation, which again destabilizes your country. You're going to have, I would say someone else in there says, stock up on necessities while you can. Absolutely. If you can buy things in bulk, if you're in the United States, you know, I can't speak for Europeans, but in the US, if you can buy things in bulk, it's a good idea for this reason. Because normally it's good to buy them in bulk because you get a reduced price on them, right? And you buy it, you know, if you're buying, I don't know, toilet paper in bulk and it's a dollar a roll and you buy 100 rolls, it becomes 75 cents a roll. It's worth your time. But what happens is this, you buy 100 rolls now and you save 25 cents a roll. And 2 months from now, the price of that same bulk of 100 toilet paper goes up three times. So the more you can buy, the more you can store, the better off you are. Now, someone said, we're going to have stagflation. We're going to have stagflation. We're going to have deflation. We're going to have dramatic amount of industries that simply kind of melt away, that reduce. We're going to have our economy, not stagflation where it doesn't grow. Stagflation is inflation, you know, you've got inflation at the same time you basically have a recession, right? What happens when you have inflation at the same time that your economy is shrinking, not staying the same? There's a difference between not growing, right? Not growing means I got four employees. Deflation means I got to fire three of them. So what happens here is worse than stagflation. It's going to be deflation. At the same time, you have an inflation of prices and a deflation of jobs and a deflation of the economy. It's a nasty, nasty combination, but it's almost assuredly happening now. And what's interesting about it is this. It's happening. I mean, this is what do they call it? A perfect storm. It's a perfect storm. There's so many things going on right now that I don't know where to start. Let's start here. Let's put them together one by one. Number one, U.S. is $41 trillion in debt. And not only is the U.S. in debt, imagine this. Imagine if you had, you know, all this credit card debt, tons and tons of credit card debt. Now, there are people, sadly, who, and I know people who have been in that position before. Sometimes people get in that position for a little while and they get out of it. It's bad. But people have been in a position where they have to use their credit cards to pay their bills, right? Okay, that's bad. They get laid off and they have to, a couple months, they have to borrow money to pay their bills, right? Okay. But what happens when you're in a situation with the United States? We are not borrowing money to pay the debt. People, they think, oh yeah, we're borrowing money to pay money. It's far worse than that. The United States is borrowing money to pay the interest on the debt. We're not paying anything on the principal. You see what I'm saying? We're not borrowing money to pay the debt. We're only paying the interest on the debt. And we're fast approaching a situation where it's going to be difficult for us to pay the interest on the debt. But there's something even worse, right? And that is, right, and somebody said stagflation is inflation with stagnant growth. Right, the economy's not growing. It's stagnant. There's stagflation, right? Your economy's not growing. But what happens when your economy shrinking? Not there's a difference between not growing and shrinking, deflating, and you have that. So even worse. Anyway, so where was I? I got distracted. My point being, the United States is in a bad situation. Diesel prices, in case you haven't noticed, have started to go up. And what we've said for the longest amount of time is, man, this is going to be bad. Diesel prices are going to go really bad. All gas prices are going to go really bad, but particularly in the United States. I don't know about everywhere. I can't speak for everywhere in the world, but I can say this for sure. In the United States, the commercial supply chain is a diesel supply chain. Okay, so the diesel market for now, the price is going to continue to go up. I have read that in California, there are areas where it's $9.99. And the reason that it's not $10 is because the pumps will only go up to $9.90. They won't go to $10 a gallon. So I guess they're going to have to change those pumps, aren't they? This is going to keep going. Can you imagine that? $10 a gallon. $10 a gallon. Think about this. You got a tractor trailer with 300 gallons tanks. 300 gallons at $10 a gallon. Got to fill up. That'll be $3,000, please, sir. And it's going to get there everywhere. Think about this. You got a Ford F-250 with a 28-gallon tank, $10 a gallon, 280 gallons. Like, what is that, $1.40 a mile? Not good, is it? Very, very expensive. And what's going to happen to the price of your tomatoes? First of all, because again, this is what people say. Well, you know, those tomatoes, they must be put on trucks and brought to the market. But wait a minute, in order to grow those tomatoes, you've got to have a big John Deere tractor in the field that runs off diesel fuel. And that markup is going to have to go there. And on and on and on, and the fertilizer, and the markup is on the fertilizer, and all of that. So rather than simply one markup, again, that chain, every element of that chain has to get its due, has to get its markup. It's going to be nasty. It's going to be expensive, and people are going to be eating grass, I guess. I don't know. They'll be eating something, hopefully, but oatmeal if they're lucky. But at any rate, that's where we are. And at this point, people are rumbling about the price. What we're going to have to worry about, I've said this for a while. Number one, it's going to go from price to availability, right? It's going to start with, oh my God, have you seen the price of diesel fuel? And then it goes to, you go from town to town looking, trying to find a gas station somewhere that has diesel fuel. That's coming. That's coming. And then what happens? We'll be like Kiev. We'll be looking at the markets and the shelves will be empty. I guess the government's going to do like they do in Ukraine and say you're not allowed to take pictures of the empty shelves and share them. It's a sad state of affairs, but that's where we are. And it's going to get far worse. I believe they're just trying to hold things off until the midterms. That the Trump administration's only plan is to hold things off until the midterms. And I don't know, what's happening is with the diesel shortage, with the issue of diesel available, they ain't gonna be able to hold it off. Everything's gonna start flying up and go through the roof. And the Democrats, you know, I guess they'll win, but God knows, you know, what are they gonna do? The same thing. They're not gonna, they're gonna go in there, they're gonna support Zionism, they're gonna support all the wars, and they're gonna say, as I've said, the difference between us and the Democrats and the Republicans is Donald Trump is gonna say to the Americans, I'll give everybody $5,000 and he ain't going to do it. And the Democrats will say, I'll give everybody in Ukraine $5,000 and they are going to do it. That's the difference. But that's where we are. And so what we're looking at is a number of things happening in the U.S. to destabilize the U.S. internally and externally. Externally destabilized because our military is not able to dominate the world anymore. And we are losing every single war and we're involved. Well, we always did. Think about, okay, I'll say this. The U.S. did lose wars, but one thing the U.S. would do was it would attack Grenada or Libya or some smaller country that it could get away with, right? We'd attack a little teeny old island and say, all right, we'll get away. We can get those, knock those down. So we tended to overthrow smaller countries, smaller governments, things like that as great powers started to arise, because this was called the unipolar moment, they felt, right? Where the U.S. was the only power, the single unipolar, single pole, only power, right? And so we are dominating everything. This is great. And then when other powers started to arise, the U.S. was like, oh no, this is our hegemony, our ability to dominate being challenged, and we can't have that. We must stay in charge of everything forever, so we must stop the people who are trying to dominate. The term they use is contain. We must contain China and contain Russia as if we can do that, as if we can do that, right? That's like trying to contain, I don't know, you can't contain nature. Certain things happen that are just natural. Look at a sidewalk. Cement is hard as I don't know what, and you'll see grass growing in between it. You'll see little plants, soft little plants grow right in between and crack and break through the cement. Why? Because you're not going to stop the natural process. It is power. The natural process has unlimited energy. And you're not going to stop something with unlimited energy. And now the unlimited energy says other countries are growing. Their technology is increasing. Their capacity to compete on the world market is increasing. And the United States has been corrupt and lazy. And being corrupt and lazy means you fall behind. Simple as that. And most importantly, the United States has converted from industrial capitalism to a spectator capitalism, to a financial capitalization, capitalism. FIRE, right? Finance, insurance, and real estate. That's the way money's made now in the U.S. and in the Western financial infrastructure. Making money with money. My money is going to make money while I'm sleeping.

0: president, Xi, is a very strong leader. He's strong. I'm strong. We're both strong. We may arm wrestle over who gets to nuke India. So tonight, we've basically got two strong guys sitting at the same table. That's dangerous. Very dangerous. So much testosterone. I'm kidding. I think. Anyway, we were talking earlier about trade. And I said to President Xi, you know, you have a lot of things we don't have. And he said, yes. And I said, that's not fair. And he looked at me. No smile. Nothing. You'd think with his eyes, a smile would automatically be there. But no. Very serious guy. I said, President Xi, I'm joking. Still nothing. So I said, okay, I guess we're not joking anymore. That's diplomacy. Just like Kenny Rogers said, you have to know when to joke and when not to joke. I'm learning. Kenny, I'm learning. President Xi also has a tremendous country, huge country, billions of people, lots of rice. I said, how do you keep track of everybody? He didn't answer. I think that's classified, very classified. We also talked about Taiwan, very beautiful place, beautiful people, beautiful women. Did you know they have transgender for everyone there? I found out the hard way, ha ha ha. And I said, let's not talk about that tonight because this is a dinner. A happy dinner. Nobody wants to discuss Taiwan while they're eating. You know what ruins a good steak? Taiwan. That's a joke. That's definitely a joke. You can laugh. It's okay. No one's going to kill you tonight. All right. We'll move on. President Xi, I want to thank you for being here. And I want to congratulate you on having the greatest Chinese food I've ever had. And I've had a lot of Chinese food. A lot. Probably more than anybody at this table. The egg rolls tonight are tremendous. I asked where they were from. China. Go figure. So here's to the United States and China. Two great countries, two great leaders, two great big helpings of McNuggets and Brokkoli, broccoli, whatever. And hopefully two countries that can work together without destroying each other. That's the goal. It's a stupid goal because we have all these bombs just sitting in a closet somewhere. But it's a good goal. See, we agree already. Killing each other is bad. Although we also know we wouldn't be the ones who die over our disagreement. So we laughed and had a beautiful piece of chocolate cake. That's what I call diplomacy. Do it, or else I'll kick your butt.
1: And thank you for that. Get high, watch this.
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12: I was made in America, land of the free, home of the brave.
13: This movement that we are in is called a struggle. 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
14: Welcome to America.
15: This ain't about civil rights. They ain't giving black people what they really want.
16: What's that?
12: Hey, I was made in America. That's why I'm out here saving in America.
15: Power.
16: Black power.
17: I like the sound of that.
12: I wish I lived in America.
15: We have to be there for each other.
12: Heard everybody bitch. All I gotta do is run, jump, kick. I'ma kick in your area. I done made it to America. I'm amazed at America. Welcome to America.
18: And those were scenes from the dramatized historic meeting back in 1964 of Malcolm, Muhammad Ali, and music legend Sam Cooke celebrating Ali's surprise title win over Sonny Liston. And Lawrence Gilliard Jr., our guest on the show, portrays Muhammad Ali's trainer, Drew Bundini Brown, in the film. Gilliard currently up for new episodes of Law and Order in a conversation

0: About his latest film, Resentment, as a Wall Street player with some mystery motives on his mind, as he offers to finance the movie of an old high school friend, a broke and broken failed filmmaker. Gillard also has thoughts to share about his role in Martin Scorsese's Gangs of New York, as the only black member of the real-life Dead Rabbits Irish gang back then, and his portrayal in Danny DeVito's directed enigmatic upcoming Saint Sebastian, playing out in a post-apocalyptic, post-nuclear war Russia. First, some scenes from Resentment, then Lawrence Gilliard Jr.
1: He said you wanted the three of us to talk, so we're all here together. So let's talk. What do you want me to say? The camera crossed the line a dozen times. The sound is muddy. I counted three serious continuity errors. I mean, did you even have a script supervisor?
2: What are you saying? I don't have a film?
1: Not a film that either one of us would want to watch, I can say that.
3: Why did you take his gig?
4: Because he asked me. You're trying to sabotage them because you can't stand that they still have hope.
5: You're very, very passionate in your defense.
3: You want to talk passion? You tell me just how passionate you are to get back on set.
6: If I had the opportunity...
3: Why didn't you use our money?
6: I didn't think our marriage looked like a bank.
7: Go home, David.

0: Thanks for having me.
1: Hello, Lawrence Gillard, and welcome to our show.
0: Thank you.
1: Okay. Now, what inspired you to want to portray the successful Wall Street financier Coleman?
0: Well, there were a few things. One thing, reading the script, I saw that there was only a three-hander, that there were three actors primarily in the full script, and it felt very much like a play to me. That appealed to me. It felt like a challenge. And so, you know, that's one of the reasons I wanted to do it. But also Coleman, I'd never played that type of character before. Mm. And so that's another thing that appealed to me, just being able to play a Wall Street guy.
1: And how did you go about getting inside the head of a Wall Street player to be one?
0: Well, you know, actually, my girlfriend is in finance. She's in banking. And so, you know, every now and then I hang out with her and her banking folk. And, you know, I ask her questions and she talks to me just about the things that go on in banking. And so I use some of that to kind of feel, you know, to make myself believe that I knew what I was talking about whenever I talked about that stuff. And so it was a lot of that. And then, you know, just actors doing acting things, creating backstories about where Coleman came from and where he went to school and all the things that we do as actors so that we can feel comfortable and deliver in our lines. So
1: now the film in part centers on your unusual desire to make a movie, a horror movie, and have David, your old high school friend, who's a frustrated filmmaker, put your movie together. What are your thoughts about how David's rage about the film world reflects any observations or experiences you've had in the film world through the years or not?
0: Well, you know, I think we all, like, everyone wants to make a good movie, right? Well, us in the film industry, we all want to make good quality material.
1: Mm.
0: Is that always the case? No. Is it always possible? It depends on the production. It depends on many variables, many different things. I think ultimately, though, you know, we all want to make something that's of good quality. I know me personally, I'm always trying to do something that I think is going to help someone maybe overcome an adversity or learn something new about themselves.
1: Mm-hmm.
0: You know, help someone to maybe connect with my character in a way that can help them achieve something, just or educate them in a certain way. That's usually my goal when I'm working. And I think, you know, and to be able to do it through art, you know, I think is, for me, is a blessing. But I think anyone who's a creative person wants to create something that first they're going to love, but then also others will love. And it becomes a problem when sometimes, like I heard Sam Jackson one time say, actors will do anything for the money. And at the time I was a young actor at that time, and I remember thinking, speak for yourself, Mr. Jackson, right? But then, you know, you're in the business for a while and you realize, yeah, sometimes you just have to, everything's not going to be great. Sometimes, you know, there's those few diamonds in the rough, those few times that lightning strikes, those few times that all the stars align, and it's an amazing piece with amazing actors and a great director, and the music's great and everything's great. That's like a one in a million, and the rest of the time it's just like a job, and you're doing it for the cash, and you're trying to make the best of it, and you're hoping that it's going to be something worthy.
1: Mm.
0: You know, Jen Ponson, she said something. She plays Trish in the film. She said, you know, every movie that gets released, every movie that's made, the ones that get released is because someone needs to see them. So, someone needs to see it. Yeah, I feel that way as well. Like, you know, I don't like everything that comes out. But it came out. Somebody does. Someone loves it. As far as him doing the film for me, you know, doing the film for me, I think that just has to do, you know, I mean, at the end of the day, you know, we want to help our friends. to we want to help our friends to rise and to achieve, you know, their goals and the things they want to do. And sometimes, even if it's crap, we want to help. You know what I mean?
1: What did it mean to you to be part of One Night in Miami, the dramatized meeting of Malcolm, Muhammad Ali, and Sam Cooke, celebrating his surprise title win over Sonny Liston, and your portrayal of a trainer of Muhammad Ali, Drew Bundini Brown?
0: Yeah, it's a historical film. It's a historical piece. It's a historical moment in time. And I felt blessed to be a part of it. When Regina called me and asked me to be a part of it, I was elated. You know, it was just great fun, and it was good to be a part of it. And I feel blessed to be associated with the piece, yes.
1: And what about being part of that history back then?
0: Yeah, you know, it's funny. George Foreman passed away, God rest him, passed away last year. And I went to his funeral. I was good friends with him. He had a TV show back in the 90s called George. And I was a regular on that show on ABC. And when I went to the funeral, Muhammad Ali's daughter, Layla, was sitting right next to me. And we got to chat a little bit just about, you know, I'm like, I played Bundini Brown. She's like, I know. Yeah, you did a great job. And I just, you know, I was like, it was amazing for me just being able to do the research and learn the history of that relationship between Bundini and Muhammad Ali. So for me, it was just a great experience, and I just feel very fortunate that I got to have the experience and now be a part of that history and that legacy.
1: Mm-hmm. And in contrast to playing a fictional character, as in Resentment, what is the different challenge for you of portraying real people, Brown, Sandy Sadler, Archie Moore, and Jimmy Spoils in Gangs of New York?
0: You know, for me, it's, of course, when you're playing when I'm playing a real person, a person who lived, who existed, I try to find as much material, you know, physical material where I can hear their voices, hear their, you know, watch their movements and try to mimic it as much as possible. Whereas when I'm playing a fictional character, I get to just create something. You know, create something different. I get to be more creative, so I can make it whatever I want. I like doing both. I kind of like doing live people who lived a little bit more, just because of the historic, you know, factor, and just to be able to play people and who've made a mark in history. That's very appealing. Who's made a mark in history. That's appealing to me. I enjoy doing that a bit more, but it's only different in when I'm watching someone, when I'm portraying someone who's lived, I already have sort of the roadmap that I can use to build the character, because I can watch their actions, I can listen to their voices, and I can then mimic it. Mm-hmm. As opposed to if I'm creating something for myself, you know, it takes a little more time, actually, for me to figure out what I want that character to be, you know.
1: And what can you say about the upcoming Saint Sebastian, described as post-apocalyptic Russia after nuclear war, directed by Danny DeVito, and what you're up to in the film?
0: That was filmed with me and Bill Fitner and Lance Reddick. So first of all, Danny DeVito was amazing to work with. Loved working with him. It's a horror movie about it's a ghost story. I don't want to say too much about it, or you know, or spoil it in any way. But yeah, it's a ghost story. It's about someone who's murdered and doesn't know that they've been murdered. And then, you know, weird things start happening, and then eventually they start to figure it out. But it was great fun to do.
1: Mm. And how would you compare and contrast being directed by Danny DeVito and Martin Scorsese in Gangs of New York, where you play the only black member of the Irish gang.
0: Yeah, the Dead Rabbit. So I would say the difference between the two, well, they both love what they do. So they both were like kids, you know what I mean? Like they were very they're both very excited about their work still, although they've been doing it for decades. So when you're working with them, they get you excited about the work, you know what I mean? And of course, these are guys who they're at the top of the top, like they're the best of the best. So you're coming with your A game all the time, every day, right? The thing I loved about Danny was that he just, like I said, he was like a kid, but he just loved to play. So he's like, you know, if there's blood in a scene, he'd be like, we need more blood. Like, let's get bloody. Mm. Let's get that. Like, he just loved to play and have fun. The thing I loved about Marty was, you know, when Marty, watching Marty work, it's like literally it would feel like his brain would open up and the heavens would just drop information into his head.
1: Mm.
0: As he was thinking about it, and then it would just be coming out of his mouth. Like, he explained what he wants to see while everyone's standing around watching. He's explaining it. And me on the outside looking in, I'm like, how are they going to make this happen? What he's saying he wants to see, you know?
1: Mm-hmm.
0: And then, but he's got such a great team around him. They're like, okay. And then they make it happen. But, he just has a phenomenal eye and just a creative person. That's why he is who he is, you know?
1: And I saw that a classmate of yours was late music legend Tupac Shakur. What are your memories of Tupac back then and your thoughts about his legacy?
0: Well, actually, Tupac, he started after me. So we were not in school together. The year I graduated was the year he started.
1: Mm.
0: So he started and Jada started the year that I graduated. So, yeah, I missed them in school.
1: Mm-hmm. And is there anything else that you're coming out in or working on right now?
0: No, I don't have anything lined up right now. I'm about to reprise a role on Law and Order. As a lawyer that they had me on a few times. And so I'm about to go and reprise that role, which ought to be fun. I have a pilot that's being shopped right now where I play a lawyer. So hopefully, fingers crossed, that'll get picked up. And in the meantime, I'm just waking up, living, breathing, enjoying life, and just trying to go out and be, you know, I live in New York, and I'm fortunate I get to go out every day and just be filled as an actor, get to go out, and New York just feeds me, so. Just get up and go out and continue to be fed and wait and see what else is, you know, what inspires me to do whatever's going to happen next. I don't know.
1: And what was it about Resentment, this story that drew you in, and why should people see it?
0: Well, you know, it's a love triangle story. I think people should see it because it speaks to, you know, friendship, it speaks to loyalty, it speaks to partnership, you know, between a husband and wife. It speaks to desire, love, desire, all the things that have to do with, it speaks to passion, but it speaks to everything that, for me, that has to do with loyalty. and friendship, and I think that's why I think people should see it.
1: Okay. All right. Thank you so much, Lawrence Giller Jr., for joining us on the show.
0: Thank you.
1: Okay. Bye.
0: Bye.

Hey, this is Jack Shalom. It's been a while since we presented the work of Caitlin Johnstone, so I'm happy to be reading today a radio adaptation of some of her recent work. To my mind, Caitlin's once daily and oftentimes twice daily no BS political and social commentary is a testament to her wit, intelligence, work ethic, perseverance, and commitment to the end of empire. I'll be reading four of her recent posts, so let's begin. The real danger of AI is that it is run by evil warmongers. The biggest AI threat isn't artificial superintelligence wiping out humanity in a fit of mechanical vengeance like some digital Old Testament god. It's that the same oligarchs are, as usual, inflicting the same evils and abuses, as usual, upon their fellow humans using AI. We're already presently watching the Empire building AI into its killing machines and causing all kinds of horrifying problems. We're seeing politicians like Bernie Sanders voice concerns that AI could be smarter than humans and function outside of our control. But the most obvious and imminent threat right now is not that AI will outsmart us and escape our control. It's that it is being fully controlled right now by humans who are stupid and evil. We know for a fact that nuclear-armed military forces are knitting AI into all their systems. We're watching them do it right in front of our faces as the U.S. and its allies work to absorb the few remaining nations who have managed to retain sovereignty into the imperial power umbrella. And yet recent weeks have seen the mass media flooded with pundits speculating about possible AI scenarios which might wind up leading to human extinction. We already know the most likely scenario under which AI will get us all killed. If it happens, it will be because rich and powerful sociopaths knit these technologies into war machinery that's designed for killing humans at mass scale. Duh! The competition-based systems which currently govern human behavior have thrust us into a nightmare of constant military expansionism and brinksmanship instead of collaboration and harmony, all fueled by the fact that this paradigm makes tech plutocrats and war profiteers obscenely wealthy. That's clearly the most immediate existential threat that AI poses to our species right now. This isn't a new threat. It's the same old threat with new toys. Capitalism must end, and the empire must fall. Our very existence depends on it. For a Westerner, opposing the empire is the only path to dignity. The only way to truly have dignity and integrity as a Westerner is to put our energy into opposing the empire under which we live. Under the individualism of our capitalist society, we are indoctrinated with the belief that the most important and interesting things about us are the personal characteristics which distinguish us from other people, our likes, our dislikes, our lifestyle, our interpersonal relationships, our sense of fashion, how successful we are professionally, academically, and romantically, etc., etc. But when you live under the most murderous and tyrannical power structure on the planet, our individual little quirks and facets are a lot less significant than the extent to which we oppose the abuses that our rulers are inflicting upon human beings around the world. If you met a German in 1940, you would probably be a lot less curious about their taste in music and fondness for dapper suits than you would be about their level of support for Adolf Hitler. But that's us right now. We're the Germans in 1940. The most interesting and relevant thing about us is the extent to which we oppose the globe-spanning empire we live under. At this point in history,
everything else about us is a very distant second. I'm sure you're a nice person. I'm sure you try to be decent to everyone you encounter. And I'm sure you've created a really nifty personality for yourself over the course of your life. You probably have some fun stories about things you've experienced over the years, as I do. But as a Westerner, none of that matters nearly as much as the degree to which we stand in opposition to the psychopathic dominators who run our society today. As Westerners, the river of blood, which feeds our way of life, is always the loudest thing in the room. For us, opposing that river of blood is the only path to a respectable life. We have no control over the fact that right now we live in a society that is fueled by a system of imperialist extraction propped up by massive violence. But we can control our response to that reality. We can do something every day to throw sand in the gears of the imperial machine. We can help weaken public trust in its propaganda services. We can help open up the eyes of our fellow Westerners to the reality of what our governments are doing in our name. We can work to foment a revolution. We can help construct a robust and widespread anti-war movement. Our choice to do that or not is the most interesting and significant thing about you or me as an individual. I mean, no disrespect to what may be our other wonderful attributes when I say this. That's just the reality of what it means to be born into this particular slice of space-time. Hey, Americans, escape debt by going to war with Iran. This month in Dystopia, war pundits have been suggesting that the U.S. could recruit sufficient troops for a ground invasion of Iran by offering young Americans debt forgiveness in exchange for enlisting. I guess it was only a matter of time. In an article titled, "The War with Iran Will Not Be Won Through Airstrikes, So What's Left?" the Jerusalem Post's A.J. Jaffe writes the following. Recruitment numbers are running below what a ground invasion of Iran would require. There aren't enough recruits. Based on American history, however, there is a path forward. Not a draft in a World War I or II era sense, but enlistment through a debt forgiveness program. The average American aged 18 to 34 carries more than $40,000 in non-mortgage debt across student loans, credit card balances, auto loans, and personal loans, with some estimates going as high as $100,000. When the choice is decades chained to $45,000 plus in debt, or a few years of service that erases it and hands you a clean start, a huge share of desperate young people will take the offer. Not because they support the war, because the debt was engineered into a cage and service is the only door out. And the author capitalizes that word only door out. Now, the Jerusalem Post says that the writer of this little piece is a recognized expert in international security, crisis management, and geopolitical risk. It's just everything ugly about the U.S. empire all rolled up in one neat little package, isn't it? Struggling American citizens strapped with mountains of bills because they live in a dystopia which plunges people into debt for the privilege of living on the planet they were born on, desperately enlisting to go kill people in an imperialist war of aggression overseas in the hope of one day getting their heads above water financially. It just might be the most American idea anyone has ever had. All it takes is one crack in the lie we've been sold. There's this clip going around where a woman discovers a crack in the screen of what she had taken to be her world, causing her entire understanding of reality to crumble before her eyes. And someone's captioned the clip,
Every awakening begins with a fracture in the lie. Yeah, it does happen like that. You start pulling on one thread and then the whole thing unravels. Maybe you start with the Iraq war lies, maybe 9/11. These days, for a lot of folks, it's Palestine. You keep pulling on that thread, uncovering more and more uncomfortable truths until eventually you discover that pretty much everything you've been taught about your world was a lie. Every war, everything about how your government really operates, everything you've been told about nations and how they work, everything about capitalism and communism and how your society is structured, it was all lies fed to you by parents, teachers, preachers, politicians, and newsmen from the moment you were old enough to process complex thought. It can feel like the end of your world because, in a sense, that's exactly what it is. And a lot of people do get lost at this juncture. They plunge down too many rabbit holes and they wind up replacing their old belief systems with new beliefs that are just as power-serving as the first ones. But if you remain sincere, careful, relentlessly self-honest, and dedicated to the truth, while ensuring your critical thinking faculties remain operating at full power, you eventually not only see through the old lies, but can understand what's really going on in the world. And when you see how unpleasant the truth is, and how hard you had to work to realize it, you understand why relatively few people have awakened to it. But more and more people are choosing truth. More and more people are spotting a loose thread labeled Gaza or Epstein or what have you, and giving it a curious tug, despite the discomfort, despite the required effort, and despite the great cost of having to sacrifice the world they thought they knew. They're pulling that thread, and they keep on pulling it. We're seeing it more and more every year, and that gives me hope. I don't know where this is headed or whether we win in the end, but I'm seeing enough movement in human consciousness at mass scale to continue holding out hope for a better world. And you've been listening to a selection of the work of Caitlin Johnstone, adapted for radio by yours truly. This is Jack Shalom for Arts Express with host Prairie Miller.

And that's all we have time for today on Arts Express, Expression in the Arts. And if you'd like to express yourself too, you can write to us at theradiogoddess@gmail.com. Until next time, this is Prairie Miller leaving the station.

0: 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Please subscribe, rate us, tell your girlfriend, mother-in-law, friends, everybody, and catch me on CNN and NPR's Here and Now. Welcome to Full Disclosure. Shashank Joshi, he is the new Washington bureau chief for The Economist. This gentleman has covered himself in glory as the former defense editor, had dozens of cover stories. His defense newsletter is widely read around the world. He is what you would call a wunderkind. I think if my mother or mother-in-law is watching this, they would say, why could you not have acquitted yourself of this 21-year-old gentleman? Look what he's done merely in the second decade of his life. How are you, sir?
1: Good morning. It's wonderful to be on. That introduction is among the kindest I've ever received. Thank you so much.
0: You are also urged as an economist editor. I know you're a self-effacing variety. People are not supposed to know your bylines. You're supposed to use some Easter eggs in an interview. You can ask your colleagues, Alice and Greg and others. You're supposed to say boffin, saloon, a bollocks or two would be great. Punter.
1: I can oblige you on all of those and more. And I've listened to my esteemed colleagues on your show before, so I know the great the great expectations I have to live up to, both on terminology and on eloquence.
0: Well, where do I even start with you? Because now you're DC editor, but I'm not going to let go of that defense expertise, and that we are, I wouldn't say in the throes of a longer than expected back and forth, tug of war, whatever it is with Iran and the Strait of Hormuz. And this started, as you know, with this year. Let's even go back, because we're going to talk about Venezuela, with the extraction of Nicolás Maduro, done kind of Cold War strongman CIA style, 1970s, 1960s style. And that might have emboldened the Trump administration to say, yeah, let's try this thing in Iran. And it certainly looked easy at the very outset with assassinations and drones chasing paramilitaries and the like. And then people were talking about, by the time this all finished, they will oust the leadership of Cuba by autumn. And yet here we are in September. I wouldn't know if it's a quagmire. I don't know if the Trump administration is waiting for after the midterms, but they can't exactly snuff out this regime. What make you of it?
1: No, you're absolutely right. I mean, I have covered war and warfare for 8 years prior to turning up in this bureau and learning how to cover politics. But what I do see some interesting analogies between the mentality of the Kremlin in 2021, 2022, and the White House in 2025, because what underlies both these cases, as in so many other wars over the years, is this idea that the military aspects will be easy because the politics will be favorable. The politics will fall into your lap. And in the Russian case, it was the belief that the Ukrainian state was fragile, it would collapse, and that the Russian army was not conducting a real invasion. It was conducting a kind of political takeover into a state that would implode on first contact, which is why you have Russians being sent in with, you know, really no preparation for high intensity warfare in around Kiev and in the north. The same thing in 2025. You have this assumption, I think, that a Delcy Rodriguez type figure will emerge, a figure who is coming out of the regime, who will do a deal with the Trump administration, will sign agreements on things like the nuclear program, on Hormuz, on all these other things, and that the politics will save the need for a long, protracted, messy campaign that will drain your resources, drain your munitions. There's an expectation that will just fall into your lap. And ultimately, it's not because the politics wasn't understood, that analysts didn't know Hormuz could be closed or that the Iranian regime would be resilient. I'm pretty confident that the U.S. intelligence community, which has a lot of intelligent, smart people who know lots of languages in it, they would have been writing reports along this stuff. I don't think it was being read in the White House. And that is what gets you into this view that says, why don't we have Mahmoud Ahmadinejad as a transitional leader, this crazy idea. And then, of course, you know, his house is bombed. He doesn't really turn out to play that role. And the regime is far, far more resilient than imagined. So again, this common expectation I see throughout history, which is the myth of the knockout blow, that your opponent will fall on day one.
0: And as remember with the lesson in Iraq, where I remember those scenes of the statues of Saddam being torn down and people taking off their slippers and hitting it and calling him a dog and everything. And yet Donald Rumsfeld saying this is what free people do. And you thought that it would be back then, that magical thinking. I know you probably weren't born then, sir. But this idea that if you tip over this nefarious regime there and Afghanistan is snuffed out, that Iran in the very middle is bound to just like a house of straw fall over. If anything, it emboldened them. Their sphere of influence had increased. And not that Iran was center target for that Bush White House. But, you know, to game this out nearly a quarter century later, it still blows the mind that even if he disregarded the intel reports and, you know, Tulsi Gabbard and the like and everything, that it has taken this long, right? It's so asymmetric what the United States has to blow out there versus the pinprick raids in the Strait of Hormuz. And this, I think on balance, has made the regime look unbelievably strong.
1: Well, I'd say a few things. One is, first of all, remember that the regime was led by an old ailing leader who was not in great shape, was very dithering, indecisive when it came to critical issues, right? If you look back, it is Ayatollah Khamenei, the elder Khamenei, who had not really authorized a full-blown formal nuclear program since he shut down the program that did exist about 2003 for reasons connected to the U.S. invasion of Iraq and Afghanistan. So they had a nuclear weapons program. It was kind of halted. Some elements of it continued. But Khamenei was a dithering man who was not in good shape, and succession was looming. And as we know, succession in any system, but particularly authoritarian systems, is a very dangerous time. The paradox, Robin, is what this war has achieved for Iran is by killing Khamenei, it has accelerated succession. It has passed power on to his son and to a group of Revolutionary Guards officers in quite a clean and effective way, more effective than you might have expected had Khamenei died of natural causes one day in his bed, causing a kind of political crisis in Tehran. So that's a strange speeding up of succession that may have been favorable to the regime. The other thing I'll say is, let's not underestimate how weak the regime is in some other respects, economically particularly. Right now, there is a fuel crisis in Iran. Iran, as you know, subsidizes petrol or gas, as you folks call it, to a very high degree. And, you know, they don't want to have to remove those subsidies because they know how much anger it would cause. But they're rationing fuel as a result because they cannot refine enough of it. They're dependent on importing some of it for refinery, for refined products. And you can't get stuff in right now because of the U.S. blockade. There are queues stretching out for miles around some Iranian gas stations. But the point is, Iran, as a weak state whose economy has been in chaos for years, which has suffered, you know, real neglect by its government, it is easier for them to take a tear the house down strategy against the Gulf states and others who live in gleaming cities which depend on global tourism, global business, global aviation. And so Iran has a lot less to lose than those countries. And when you have a lot less to lose, there's an asymmetry of what damage you can inflict on the adversary and the damage they can inflict on you, because one more bomb on Iran is much, much less harmful to the Iranian government than one bomb in the middle of Dubai.
0: Shashank, you know, I was born in Iran. We come from a long line of illiterate merchants and negotiators and the Bazaaris, as you've covered before. You would think that within this strata of IRGC, there would be many transactionalists there. Imagine all the corruption and self-dealing that will be uncovered in a forensic analysis after 46 years of revolution. So why hasn't that person, especially considering the need for airplane parts, the need for refinery equipment, the capacity utilization at a time of higher crude oil prices, why among the IRGC people can a kind of maybe a more secular person who gets up and realize, oh, as a strong man in power in DC, I could take the Dulce Rodriguez template? That has not emerged at all in Iran.
1: No, and I think there's a few reasons for that. One of them is that there's genuine ideology at play, which can sometimes be difficult for, you know, sort of Western observers to fully grasp, that people believe what they say and think, that they genuinely view the world in semi-revolutionary terms. But also, I think the other point is, for the Revolutionary Guards, for many, many years, they have made a lucrative business of smuggling, right? If you have a restricted economy where legitimate trade is shut off to you, and now we've also seen the UAE close its legitimate trading opportunities to Iran in recent weeks, what happens? You get illicit transfers, illicit smuggling, and the people who are able to control those smuggling networks get very rich because they have sole supply of ways to get things in. You could look at the same story with illicit narcotics in the Americas, and the people who control trading routes are the ones who tend to make a lot of money off them. And so is it truly beneficial for a Revolutionary Guards leader to stand up and say, I'd like an open liberal trading economy in Iran in which people can trade on an equal footing, products can flow in, the exchequer can tax and have customs and tariffs and tax on goods coming in, which will flow to the state Or is it better that I control these crossings to Turkey? Is it better that I control these crossings to Pakistan?
0: And indulge me here. They would take a thick vig off of a much bigger flow of trade, right? The United States, you would think, is amenable to going in there and investing in the petroleum industrial complex, which has been so neglected. Boeing and others are probably licking their chops. You witnessed what happened under that very abortive kind of Obama opening where McDonald's had a website. It said, if you're interested in opening a franchise in Tehran, there are ways of kind of being nefarious and totalitarian and also making a lot of money at the same time. Am I wrong?
1: No, I think you're right. I mean, you could look at the Russians in the 2000s, in the 2010s, where you certainly saw a lot of that dynamic. But I think there's also a profound sense laid onto this of distrust that the U.S. will follow through on a deal and its promises. And you, to some degree, saw that with the Joint Comprehensive Plan of Action, the JCPOA, which was, as you know, the Barack Obama deal signed in 2015 that was then undone by Trump in 2018, a sense that the Iranian economy did have that moment of brief opening, and then the benefits didn't fully follow through for many, many reasons. And the Europeans couldn't deliver on those benefits either. So there's distrust, perhaps, that even if you wanted to have a more open economy that took advantage of these things, that the US will follow through on it. Having said all of this, Robin, there are some elements in Iran that I think do see the need for pragmatism, right? You can see this with Pezeshkian, the president, and others around him. But clearly, those pragmatic more elements that would like to do a deal, if only to kind of stabilize the country politically and economically, leave alone opening it up, they have been kind of muscled out and sidelined by hardline voices at this time. And I still struggle to see that changing in the near future. Because, you know, Trump, you know, like we saw with North Korea, he does talk a good game, whether it's Gaza, the Gaza Riviera, developing Gaza, North Korea, and, you know, his dealings with Kim Jong-un in Trump 1 in the first term. He does talk a good game about transforming these relationships into one of economic mutual benefit. But his follow-through is pretty feeble, weak, and mixed. And he doesn't really have the diligence and the concentration to kind of push through the difficult talks necessary to achieve it.
0: Shashank, let me ask you about Venezuela and Caracas, specifically this, and what the precedent is for the U.S. Pentagon, if I'm going to understand correctly, investing in it's not the state oil company of Venezuela, but it's a bizarre joint venture with a promise to take all of that heavy bituminous crude and send it to the refiners of the United States. I don't know if it's constitutional. I don't know if it's kind of low-key nationalization. And was it the Defense Department? I mean, what did I read this week?
1: There's an arm of the Pentagon that's really quite interesting, by the way. It's called the Office of Strategic Capital, and it's OSC, and it, I think, ultimately reports to Steve Feinberg, who is the Deputy Secretary of Defense, former private equity guy. And it's incredibly interesting because this thing was set up partly to encourage the reindustrialization of the United States. So if you look at the deals it's done, it makes loans. It makes big loans in exchange for kind of warrants in small shares of companies.
0: Wasn't that the Export-Import Bank back in the day?
1: Well, there are various precedents for this, though very few, I think, on the Pentagon side. And so if you look at the deals they've done, they made a flurry of deals between June and August this year, and most of which were in things like rare earth materials, critical minerals, batteries for drones, magnets, which are, of course, one of these areas where the Chinese dominate. But if you want to make drones, you need magnets, and you want to foster U.S. production. So they've been pouring huge amounts into that. And the OSC has become very influential because in the most recent budget request, the fiscal year 27 request, they've asked for $20 billion. Now, 2 years ago, they had a budget, a loan-making authority of under $1 billion. So this is a huge surge. All of that is why, by way of background, in saying that it is this organization, the Office of Strategic Capital, that seems to be overseeing, will take a stake in this company, North American Blue Energy Partners, or NABEP, which is run by this very kind of interesting, controversial Venezuelan businessman, Betancourt, who has been living in the UK. He was subject to travel restrictions in the UK, but the State Department, I think, put pressure on the UK government to let him travel because he's clearly, he's clearly kind of in favor with Marco Rubio and the State Department right now. So again, you see this really shady dealings with individuals who are kind of under sanctions, under travel restrictions, and this this organization, the Office of Strategic Capital, will oversee and it will help fund the oil field licenses. And the idea is it will accelerate private investments in these oil fields that desperately need investment to get it back up to kind of pre-Maduro levels of production. Now, there's a lot of issues I can see with this. Will private companies trust this arrangement to come back in and invest in Venezuelan oil fields? To some degree, this deal is designed to give them assurance because the U.S. government is the guarantor of this. So if they get into trouble again and the Venezuelan government tries to expropriate this time the idea is they have more government cover. But the other problem that my colleagues have written about is that if you have an arrangement in which this deal has been done with the government of Delcy Rodriguez, who ultimately has no standing as the elected leader of Venezuela. You know, she still represents the government that stole Venezuela's election a couple of years ago. If you do a deal with her, are you creating an incentive for the Trump administration to block or impede a democratic transfer of power in Venezuela out of fear that they might overturn this arrangement, which Trump says will give America control of Venezuelan oil? So I think that politically, this creates some really skewed and strange incentives. But in fairness, I have to acknowledge it could well be that this does also rejuvenate investment in Venezuelan oil in the long run, which is why you see a lot of Venezuelans taking kind of open-minded approach to this, saying, hey, it can't get any worse.
0: Or Shashank, color me cynical, but it could just be that everyone waits out the clock into 2029 and said, what are the chances that whatever administration takes over for the Trump administration, if it does take over, is going to observe these kind of unprecedented rules. And if I'm the Iranians, I'm thinking the same. Like, who's going to have the same appetite for this back and forth and back and forth? But that's neither here nor there. Full disclosure, I'm Robin Farzad. It is a joy to finally welcome Shashank Joshi. He is the new Washington Bureau Chief of The Economist. He is

0: all sorts of fear and discipline into what has been indiscriminate spending. Unbelievable consternation in the bond market would finally prick various bubbles left and right and send the economy into a tailspin. What is it about that? That's almost like another check on government with a White House that seems like, you know, the Supreme Court's not going to check me on doing these, but it ultimately does genuflect before markets. If the markets sell off after tariff day, or if the bond markets say something like this, he backs off. He's not going to browbeat his new Fed chief to cut rates. Do you feel the same thing I am, in that I cover capital markets and there's so much fear and loathing about this arbitrary 10-year treasury yield?
1: Well, Ron, you know far more about the bond market than I do. I'm a newcomer to this in a sense, but you know, it's very interesting the way in which this has sort of seized attention across not just the United States, but other Western economies. I mean, I was looking at these our own charts yesterday, and you can see the yields are kind of really spiking in Britain, which is, you know, despite the fact that growth is looking relatively good there relative to many other European countries. France is taking fright. You know, people are very, very concerned about French finances. But I think what we find most interesting is the degree to which, you know, Scott Bessent, despite having said, you know, the government should stay out of these things, he was very critical of Janet Yellen for doing a lot of this stuff, just how much he has tried to kind of push back into this market by, you know, effectively buying back tens of billions worth of long-dated government debt, and how much of a priority it is for him to try and hold yields down. But it, you know, the market is kind of pushing back in so many other ways, right? It doesn't fully buy this. The dollar is still struggling. It's falling. This is ultimately turning into kind of an effective economic stimulus that will make, you know, Kevin Warsh's job much more difficult. And I think you're also seeing kind of interesting questions as to how much this is influenced by the huge, you know, capital spree on AI, and whether that's kind of crowding out other investment. So I'm still sort of trying to get my get to grips with this. But I think that, you know, what we see this is, you know, Scott Bessent's intervention as being potentially kind of counterproductive and a very bad idea.
0: I mean, what's fair is fair. If the debt has hit a certain tripwire and you see the interest expense on the debt, this is not notional, you know, the billboard bus stop wonky think tank stuff. There's a real opportunity cost if all this money is just on servicing this enormous debt, which has gone through COVID, which has gone through the financial crisis, which you have to service war. You have all of these you know, actuarial obligations to a rapidly aging population of boomers who are taking their retirement and whatnot. You see what can and can't be done. And there have been a couple of episodes in history where the White House has had to bow to a bond market that is far bigger. It's the most important metric on the planet. It happened in 94. Clearly this, you know, I don't know what has happened to the fiscal conservative wing of the GOP party, if it's even part of MAGA anymore. You used to have the people used to come out and rip you and wrap you on the knuckles for your profligacy, but that is completely missing outside of a handful of voices on Wall Street.
1: Yeah, I think that's absolutely right. I mean, you know, Scott Bessent himself had set a target of getting the deficit down to 3% of GDP by 2028. But that looks completely improbable. And on so many of the areas that I've followed in you know, before this beat, on defense, for example, you're seeing absolutely no sign of an effort to clamp down on that. So the defense budget request this year, as you know, is $1.5 trillion, absolutely an astonishing sum. And in years past, there is no doubt that would have prompted many Republican fiscal hawks to say, there's no way we're going to spend that much on defense. But the war in Iran has, you know, gutted munition stockpiles. It has created a huge crisis of kind of naval readiness. And the administration is saying, well, you know, you have to replenish our munition stockpile. But if you can see an administration that's basically unable to find a solvent defense budget in under $1.5 trillion, there's absolutely no prospect that the bond markets are going to believe you when you say that you're going to get the deficit under control within a 2-year period. And the political pressures more broadly as well are in an environment where I think politicians don't really have an incentive to deliver these difficult messages at all. You know, I see this on something else we might talk about on the data center debate as well, where the public mood has shifted dramatically, very quickly. And the voices who might traditionally have defended this and said, well, actually, you know, these are, you know, delivering growth to these counties. You know, these are allowing your local tax rates to stay down. Political leaders in pretty much every state, including those who were previously very pro-data center, you know, Josh Shapiro in Pennsylvania, Greg Abbott in Texas, are following the crowd. There's

0: no real appetite or mood to sort of tell the electorate anything they might not want to hear. And that's true on the broad fiscal message. It's true on so many other things. And the result is kind of a follow the crowd mentality.
1: So it's an easy thing to vilify in that you have big tech, trillions of dollars, you have utility bills going up. You look at the mega merger in Virginia of Dominion and Florida Power and Light. And these are these monoliths. If you're up in Chantilly, Virginia, if you're up in what is it, the data center corridor, they almost remind me of the monolith in 2001, A Space Odyssey. It's just strange. It's ominous. We don't quite understand it. We know it's voracious. We know it's eating our kids' jobs. So I would imagine you could do worse than shake your fist at it in a contentious midterm election year.
0: Oh, absolutely. I mean, and you can see the politics of it is very clear. We just had I did a poll with YouGov that came out in the last couple of days. And what's interesting about it is among every single political constituency, every single one, there is net opposition to the construction of new data centers nationally and locally. And that is true, particularly among Democrats and independents, where the opposition is very high. But it is also true among registered Republicans and MAGA supporters, which is why you have, Donald Trump coming out this week and saying, data centers are great. If you don't want them, you want to stay backwards and poor. And you have a lot of Republicans in tight races who are absolutely aghast at that message because they know how deeply, deeply damaging that could be to them locally. I think you see the clearest sign of that in somewhere like Ohio, where John Husted is running against Democrat Sherrod Brown. And Sherrod Brown has used this extremely effectively as a cudgel against Husted. And the local, the Republican Party and the National Party is panicking at this because they see how effective these attacks are. They see how profoundly effective they are. And they're writing letters to tech industry saying, this could be a bellwether. And if this swings against us and we lose the election because of this, this could have national consequences on data centers. There are very few people for whom it is good politics to make rational, fact-based arguments about data centers, which include the good and the bad, the consumption of water, the ability to keep electrical rates in check, the benefits to communities, as well as the downsides. Very few people are making this case, apart from governors in states who are not up for election. I think of Brian Kemp in Georgia, the national government, Donald Trump, who, of course, makes what I think is a reasonable and rational case in a way that is profoundly counterproductive and probably, quite offensive to many voters by sort of dismissing them and insulting them. And so you have an environment that's sort of a race to the bottom in terms of facts, when nobody really wants to have a fact-based discussion.
1: Well, in fairness, let's say that these data centers that do come online, after all, there are an enormous number of construction jobs. There's a tax windfall for the area. And it's not like, these human resources light operations call the fire department or call the police department. They just hum along on their own and devour tons of, megawatts and water and whatnot.
0: They do. I mean, so they, but I think in some ways those issues have still been overstated. So you're right that these are not manufacturing of old, things that will create thousands upon thousands of jobs locally for years to come, but they will generate pretty sizable jobs in the construction phase, which is quite long. And right now, that is why you have this strange paradox of Democrats coming out strongly against data centers in so many places, but the unions that traditionally support those Democratic candidates are very much strongly in favor of data centers. We've been talking to them and reporting on this in the past week in places like Illinois, where you have J.B. Pritzker, trying to clamp down on data center development in various ways or putting strings on it. The unions are really worried about this. The unions are extremely strongly in favor. We spoke to lots of union officials who were saying, if they're going to be built, I want them built here. These are good jobs for us. On electricity and water, I think these are slightly two different stories. Water consumption, relative to national consumption, relative to local use, is broadly low and it is falling. And I think water consumption has been misunderstood. I think it's actually way, way less than people understand, considerably less than many other industries. I think it's about sort of still 74 times less than national water consumption for crop irrigation. And then on electricity use, that is true. I think electricity is where there are more legitimate fears, where you can see wholesale prices rising because of the enormous surge in demand. But what are we seeing? We're seeing 30 states at least have passed what we call large load tariffs, which are tariffs saying that say, if you're a big customer like a data center, you have to bear the cost of infrastructure upgrades. And you can't just ask for, huge upgrades and then leave the domestic consumer stranded when you don't want that demand by taking half of what you said you needed. So these tariffs are coming on stream and they are shifting the cost onto data centers and other large customers. And in some places, you know, I look at Indiana, I look at Michigan. As far as I can tell, and the data is a little bit murky, retail electricity prices may even be falling. So, you know, I know this sounds bizarre, but I'm absolutely convinced that the national debate has just distorted lots of the facts around this. And political leaders are kind of powerless to try and shape that and instead of jumping on the bandwagon.
1: 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Holler if you too would like us on your air. My DMs are open, and catch me every week on both CNN and NPR's Here and Now. If you're just joining us, my esteemed guest is Shashank Joshi. He is, of course, the new Washington Bureau Chief of The Economist. I would describe him using some economist words as an enfant terrible, as a wunderkind. I don't know other things I would have missed on the SAT, but again, please feel free to pepper the second half of this interview with economist words that I always have to look up. It just makes me feel like a better, more mellifluous person when I read your publication and I go out and I traffic in that vernacular. Sir, talk to me about the Democratic Party right now, by way of, you know, talking about the midterms coming up in a few weeks. Who is the leader of the Democratic Party? Who holds the torch for him right now? Is it AOC? Obviously, no love lost for the Biden administration and maybe the revisionism coming out of that. You have the governor of California who's vying for it, maybe the senator of Arizona. People talk about the governor of Pennsylvania, but you still sense a big vacuum and people waiting for a leader to step forward and break out.
0: Yeah, that's right. But that's normal for this time in the cycle, right? I think if it's been pointed out that if you look at 2008 and equivalent period in the electoral cycle, very few people would have heard of Barack Obama. If you looked at the same point in the cycle in 1992, comparatively few people would have heard of Bill Clinton at the time. Yeah, I mean, more veteran political watchers here will correct me if I've got my chronology wrong on that, but I think that's probably about right. And so to some degree, you know, I see what's natural, which is a very contested, inchoate, sort of a dispersed, a frothy field that will take time to coalesce and kind of simmer down. And to some degree, the midterms will play that function as well, that kind of filtering function. Because what you have is you know, competing narratives. It's very vibes-based, isn't it, right now? You have these democratic socialist candidates or quite progressive candidates surging in key areas with great surprises in very blue areas like New York. And you know, you can see Mamdani's enormous king-making influence in some of those races in the last few months, but also in places like Michigan with El Said and in others. Having said that, we can point to so many other places where the opposite is true, right? For every sort of case of Florida where you see someone like Alexander Vindman, a centrist national security type, lose, you have other cases like David Crowley, who comes out on top and wins an election. You have many centrist or independent candidates who are sort of doing extremely well. So I think what we need to do is look at the midterms and understand, how do candidates perform or outperform their national parties, and how do they outperform their expectations, right? Will you see El Said in Michigan able to, you know, perform in a tough state as a progressive candidate running with, you know, outspoken foreign policy views and do extremely well? And that will buoy similar candidates, and it will buoy the left of the party and those like AOC who have been trying to make a position for themselves on the global stage. You know, I saw her at the Munich Security Conference earlier this year. That will give them a fillip. But on the other hand, you could also imagine if some of those candidates struggle in purple state, in sort of contested battleground states, and instead you see independents and Democrats who are in those states perform extremely well. So, for example, you know, someone like Rob Sands in Iowa, or candidates, you know, in Ohio, then those are the ones who will naturally lay claim to the mantle of the party. So I think that fight for the soul of the party is still kind of very much at a nascent stage. It needs testing through the crucible of elections. And also, I think the issues at stake will change, right? If we were having this conversation a year ago, how significant would data centers have been as an election-defining issue for a candidate? And now it's going to be absolutely essential for a candidate to have a view on this and to be able to shape the debate. And similarly, in a year's time, by the time the race accelerates, I think who knows what other issues will come up. You know, what if AI-led job losses have accelerated a candidate's ability to articulate a sound policy on protecting jobs and managing a transition to an AI economy? That will become, you know, a crucial bellwether. Rob, the final thing I'll just say on this is don't forget the importance of the chronology of the primaries, which has changed, right? It's not New Hampshire and Iowa as being the kind of these key early states. Now, you know, who do you have? You have South Carolina as the first state in the Democratic calendar. You have Nevada, I think, is the second state. Can you correct me if I'm wrong? And a different pattern of states. They will prioritize different types of candidates. For example, in South Carolina, who is able to reach across and talk and get the votes of Black voters in South Carolina?
1: That saved Biden in the primaries, right?
0: It's not going to be the state. It's not necessarily going to be the same voters who catch the eye in the primaries that we've seen in the last 6 months. And so never forget the importance of, you know, the path dependency of those Democratic presidential primaries.
1: Even exactly 10 years ago this week, especially that summer, even go back into 2015, I think you would have asked anybody, they'd say it was risible, this idea that Donald Trump, the loud New York City developer, largely apolitical, but is a flamethrower and a provocateur, would get elected president. And he won it. You know, he ran the table on the Electoral College. I'm sure you get this asked a lot. Are we as equidistant to a leftist, a socialist Democrat getting elected? I mean, if that could happen, what's stopping this from happening outside of the kind of the structural impediments of a socialist doing that with the Electoral College? Do you see what I mean?
0: Yeah, I see that. I mean, I think I need to spend more time here to really immerse myself in the details and nuances of U.S. politics to grasp that fully. But my gut feeling, and this is, you know, a hypothesis rather than a firmly held view, is that what do we think is the prospect of a sort of democratic socialist or DSA adjacent candidate to really sweep the votes of critical swing constituencies in the way that Trump managed to do in 2016, but particularly including in 2024, right? Sort of Hispanic voters, young Black voters, Black, you know, young men, particularly male voters. That to me still seems quite difficult. You know, for example, when you look at New York and you look at the DSA candidates who did very well in some of those districts in their primaries, they kind of struggled with lots of those minority voters. That's not to say that can't change. That's not to say that in other battlegrounds, you know, we could see some of those candidates reach across into these quite niche swing and minority constituencies that they will need to be able to have to conquer those early Democratic primaries. But I'm a little bit skeptical right now. Does that make sense?
1: Yeah, I do. And I also wonder, with a few days away from the, of course, 25th anniversary of September 11th, and I was there on September 11th, and I remember the pushback to, you know, the posters about this mosque on Ground Zero. I mean, you were throwing a lot of Democratic babies out with the bathwater in the wake, the angry wake of what happened there, that unprecedented violation. And part of me is just really worried to see how the city and the state and the political apparatus deals with this first Muslim mayor of New York City, who was a child, of course, when these attacks happened. The rhetoric, the politicization of a person who should be at this ceremony and should be consoling families and should be making a statement. But of course, that's a grand opportunity for some people in the party who are saying in the MAGA wing, who are saying the quiet part out loud. Do you see what I'm saying? I'm almost testy about saying it, because I was a New Yorker, and we are halal cart New Yorker and cabby New Yorker and go to Queens and Jackson Heights New Yorker. And this shouldn't be an issue. I mean, if you have beef with him as a Democratic socialist, that's one thing, but not to vilify the guy as a Muslim, but you're already hearing hints of that.
0: I think we're seeing a lot of very, very ugly politics, not just there, but much more broadly. You know, the level of Islamophobia that is fanned and promulgated by very respectable political state leaders in Texas is just shocking at this point in time. And the normalization of that kind of politics will have really nasty long-term consequences. Again, I see it in some of the attacks on Al-Saeed, you know, on, for example, his wife's use of the hijab and the way that's politicized and mobilized, including by people at the national level. You know, why are we surprised? The President of the United States made his name questioning the citizenship at birth of America's first black president by using his middle name as a term of insult, by, you know, I would call them more than dog whistles. And that politics, you know, is still with us. It has been in some ways spread, normalized, returned to the fore. Some of it you could, of course, say is a backlash to the Obama era. Some of it is maybe a backlash to what you might call woke one and the period of sort of seen as heightened sensitivity of cultural issues in the last 10 years. But some of it is just brazen, cynical politicking designed to kind of play to the basest instincts of people. And I fear that just speaks very, very poorly of a lot of national leaders who should know better than this.
1: How much is that Senate election in Michigan going to be a barometer for this? After all, I don't think Michigan has elected a Republican U.S. senator since 1994. It does have a knack for, you know, electing Trump every now and then, and things coagulate, and clearly an upset Muslim population about the Biden administration and what transpired there. But you did see some of those fundraising recordings that were leaked from the El Said campaign that talked about, you know, if this works, we're going to take the campaign, we're going to get an ogre on a pike in Pennsylvania, talking about Fetterman and the other people. It kind of could be the opening innings to kind of a rift within the party, a grab for power. Finally, the snuffing out, you would think, of the Chuck Schumer wing, which has been so vilified by a lot of these insurgents.
0: Well, I will just say preface that with one thought, which is, in a way, the one thing that Democrats of all stripes agree on, and you can kind of see this, is that they're done with the Chuck Schumer wing. You know, Chuck Schumer is one of the most unpopular figures in the party among virtually kind of all constituencies. And whether you look at, you know, populist left-wing Democrats, or whether you look at populist centrist Democrats, they're all kind of running against the establishment, defined variously in different ways, but in all cases, kind of profoundly skeptical of Schumer's leadership of the party, and for lots of reasons, to do with, you know, also to do with the way they handled Biden's presidency and Biden's ailing powers at the end and
1: Gaza,
0: the transition
1: Gaza
0: to Harris,
1: Israel,
0: yeah,
1: Israel. Sure.
0: And of course, at the absolute forefront, Gaza. And you, by the way, you know, and I will get back onto Michigan. You see that in the decision to, for example, appoint Jared Moskowitz onto the key committee post dealing with foreign policy of the Middle East, even though Moskowitz is an extremely pro-Israel Democrat, and that feels to many, many other Democrats, I think, of all stripes, like a very tone deaf mood. But even if you put aside that and you say, let's look at just the Democrats who just don't care about Israel, Palestine, and Gaza, that is, they see it as an utter distraction. And you see that in a lot of kind of Midwestern, Southern Democrats running on those independent platforms. Even they know it is terrible politics to be associated with Chuck Schumer and that side of the Democratic Party. So they're distancing themselves as well. So there's a deeper question here about transition. In Michigan itself, yeah, I think it absolutely will be a bellwether, right? This is absolutely one of the most crucial, evenly divided states. Now, El Said, obviously, as we know, underperformed his pre-primary expectations, and that led to some kind of, I think, questioning over whether he would have the legs to really perform in a final election. But if he's able to do this, I think it would really show, in a way, the kind of Reagan. This was the Reagan Democrat state converging back, right? Sort of this is clearly a really, really kind of narrow state. You know, Obama won it by 9.5 points. Trump won it very, very narrowly. Biden won it by nearly 3. Then Trump won it again. It's a really, really key bellwether. And I think that it'll be a very interesting signal more broadly.
1: Shashank Joshi, he is, of course, the new Washington bureau chief of The Economist. He was defense editor for years, where he covered himself in glory in so many different cover stories, and a massively well-read defense newsletter. As we close out the show, I'd like to throw out this stat. I feel like I always go out to lunch on this stat. Apparently, when Barack Obama was sworn in, 3 out of the 4 U.S. senators of the Dakotas were Democrats. That seems utterly inconceivable today. It's almost as crazy as looking at Jimmy Carter's electoral map, when current, you know, ruby red states were blue, and before the full shift happened, the plate tectonics of the Electoral College. So much has changed. I mean, my home state of Florida used to have Democratic senators and Democratic governors routinely. You know, Miami went dark red, this paroxysm against socialism. Ohio is looked at as a dark red place right now. Virginia, my current state, used to be ruby red. And yet crazy things happen, like Maine still hangs on to Susan Collins. You have to pry it from Maine's cold, dead hands. I believe the last person who opposed her, they raised $100 million for her, and she couldn't fell this establishment, who no one in the Republican Party seems to adore, and obviously people in the Democratic Party don't adore. What do you expect to emerge in terms of the plate tectonics of this election? I know you have a stats person or somebody gaming the odds in person right now and updating this stuff. We're 2 months away from this midterm election. What's going to happen? The House is clearly going to shift, but the Senate is definitely not at all certain.
0: It's not certain, but the trends are not looking good for the Republicans here. And you have this paradox of a map that is, what's the right word here? Ossified, you know, sort of deeply, deeply entrenched.
1: As in John Ossoff, or you're using it?
0: That's a very good. I'll have to remember that pun.
1: No, if you look at what that outgoing senator, all sorts of wordplay today. He's like, he accused the defense secretary of ginning up things. It was clearly more than a dog whistle. You gotta. I'll post it after this. But
0: yeah.
1: Anyway,
0: on the subject of economist words, I do remember using in stories on Ukraine that some group was cock-a-hoop with something, I don't know if do you use this term? It's a British term that means you're delighted with something. If you're cock-a-hoop with something,
1: I will incorporate it.
0: But it's one of those words that I think sort of absolutely befuddled and bamboozled many of our readers. But I always enjoy throwing some of this in from time to time. But look, you have this paradox. I say of this fixed map, and just to get a sense of it, as you say, if you look at states, cross states, how many states elect a senator from the opposite party to the one they voted for in the presidential elections for two elections running? So if state goes one way for two elections running, but still elects a senator of the other party, how many states are left that that still do that? Can you guess? It's just one, and it's the one you mentioned. It's Maine. it's Maine, right? It's Susan Collins in Maine again. And the statistics on the number of seriously competitive House races that have been left over years of polarization, and then now gerrymandering in the past 12 months. It's a really rigid, inflexible political map. In Britain, in Parliament, we used to have these things called rotten boroughs, which were kind of constituencies that were so, brutally gerrymandered and fixed that really kind of only one person would ever win. And you could put a rosette on a pig and it would vote, Conservative or Labour or whatever. And so you're getting a similar dynamic here.
1: Or was it Caligula who ran a horse for Senate? Anyway, these are old references.
0: Yeah, exactly. But despite that, you have such an unpopular president. You have such anger at the establishment, such anger over of prices and the cost of living in the sense that these things are not improving, and the way they've been compounded by the war in Iran, and all of that overlaid on the iron law of American politics, which is this kind of vicious anti-incumbency bias, that the map is just ultimately looking very favorable for Democrats. And if you look at our model, my colleagues, I think they now, which is pretty remarkable, give the Democrats a 3 in 5 chance of taking the Senate. It's, sort of 56%, which is astonishing. That's kind of changed from a month ago. I was looking this morning before I spoke to you, Robin, at Nate Silver's model. It's a little bit more conservative, about 53%. Poly market Senate control for Democrats, price has moved from kind of, I think, 44.5% from maybe 3rd of August, so a month ago, up to around sort of 52% now. So that's kind of a month long.
1: The real gumming up of the final 2 years of Trump could be done in the Senate.
0: Yeah.
1: He ostensibly couldn't have a Supreme Court nominee. Supreme Court nominee. There would be a slowing down of things like Paramount, Warner Brothers, or they might open investigations. I forget, in civics class, like who has purview over subpoena power and these various other things. Did you pay
0: They can do a lot with the House. The Democrats will do a lot with the House. I think you'll see hearings into all sorts of things, the Iran war, decision making. By the way, we're hearing there are people, younger staffers leaving the administration because they also fear that they'll be caught up in these hearings. And you can see the fear of subpoenas and hearings stepping in now. But just to say, look, what we're seeing is if Senate Democrats can kind of match the performance of George W. Bush's second midterms, that they didn't his second midterms, right? That was an average overperformance of just under 14 points. That would be enough to flip Ohio, Alaska, and Iowa, as well as the ones that are kind of Maine and North Carolina. So even if you kind of mess up Michigan and you can't quite swing Michigan, that's enough for a majority. Now, that's a big overperformance, right?
1: Alaska, which after all, you do have a person with statewide office. The Senate candidate was a House candidate with what the only House seat in Alaska, if I'm not mistaken. So she is a little bit of sui generis, right? The president doesn't love the incumbent.
0: That's right. But there are also then these kind of stretch states, right? And these are a stretch because Trump won, I think, and again, you know, my numbers may be slightly fuzzy, but Texas, Alaska, Ohio, and Iowa by double digits. So you've sort of got to replicate a 2006 wave, but you've got to do it under conditions where politics is much more polarized, much, much more polarized. And that's the challenge. So look, if I was putting money on it, if I was betting, which I think I'm not allowed to do as a working journalist for The Economist, I would probably say I think the Democrats will take the Senate, and I think it will result in a really tumultuous, febrile 2-year period in which the Trump administration will be beset with hearings, will, you know, to some degree may try and turn its attention to these foreign policy issues that it's been wrestling with, including Ukraine, Russia, including more of the Middle East, as we see with so many presidencies. But I remember the end of Trump 1. It was extremely messy. It was chaotic. It was quite vindictive. And I do fear you could see some similar dynamics this time around.
1: And I do want to, I did mention Senator Tom Tillis, who's outgoing. I mean, he was worried about getting primaried by Trump. This opens things up in North Carolina. The quote about Hegseth, which you will appreciate, it came out today. He says Hegseth, quote, is intimidated by competence and retreats to ginning up culture wars instead of soberly attending to the vital work of our national defense. I mean, he's talk about Easter eggs. But close us out, Shashank. I mean, you've been so kind to be with us for the hour. What haven't I asked you? What haven't I seen around the corner? What are you working on right now? Or maybe it's being short shrifted in the national press with the midterms just weeks away.
0: I would just say, you know, I keep a really, really keen interest in developments in frontier AI, because I think that these are really of profound significance for the country. You're on the cusp of, you know, OpenAI releasing a new model, Astra, that looks to be significantly more capable than previous models, with enormous cyber potential. You're looking at Anthropic releasing the next iteration of Fable, its own cutting edge model. We've seen these huge incidents in the AI world around AI safety, with AI models escaping their sandboxes during their evaluation phase and conducting quite proficient hacks, but doing so with swarms of thousands of agents self-coordinating with each other on message boards that have been set up without human knowledge and detection. These are astonishing developments. And if you talk to people in technology, that's all they are talking about. I see a disjoint between the world of politics where, you know, we talk about data centers and the kind of the infrastructure of this, but there's a kind of, you know, if you talk to the people in the AI world, they think politicians and normal people are walking around unaware of these profound, you know, some think maybe cataclysmic developments occurring in their field. And I think that don't underestimate the degree to which this could utterly seize and transform the political debate within a much shorter period than you anticipate, within a 6-month period, where, you know, AI agents will be all over the place. Chinese models, which are open source and open weights, will be able to do some of these things, in which the job loss, the labor market impact could be far more impactful than it is today. So that's one, Robin. And the other one I'd say is, you know, I, with my old hat on as defense editor and an eye on global developments, I'm still very worried about the situation in Europe, where we've just seen Russia attempt to sabotage an attack with explosive drones, Ukrainian planes in Leipzig. Germany has called them out by name. There's real concern. We just saw John Ratcliffe, the head of the CIA, go to Moscow to talk to his counterpart in Russia, which is, you know, no CIA director has done since Bill Burns went to Moscow in 2021 to talk to Vladimir Putin about the impending invasion of Ukraine. And I think there's real concern over the mood, Russian intentions in Europe, and fundamentally whether the United States has the back of its European allies in this moment, which is no longer taken for granted. And I think America America is in the middle of this reckoning over its place in the world, the degree to which it really wants to bear the cost of these major alliances, whether that's in Asia, whether that's in Europe. And again, that will be a question confronting any future presidential candidate, whether that is AOC, whether that is Josh Shapiro, whether that is J.D. Vance, whether that is Marco Rubio. You know, they will be the inheritors of this world that Trump has left us, with American power much more uncertain, America much more inward facing, preoccupied with developments close to its shores in the Western Hemisphere, in Venezuela, in Cuba. And that, I think, is again something we're perhaps not talking about enough.
1: Shashank, you are much stronger than I am, because I would be in a fetal position under a weighted blanket trying to, you know, close the blinds and curtains, because it is a scary world. But you could have said that at any point. Look, I didn't even mention China, barely kind of licking its lips at the stockpiles being depleted here, and Russia and the United States, and, you know, unannounced visits to Moscow. But you certainly have no shortage of things on your plate. And I'm so grateful that you joined us on the show. You're always welcome on, Shashank.
0: Thank you ever so much. I'd be absolutely delighted to get on. And I'm sorry for my lack of sufficiently complex and enthralling economist terminology, but I will do my best to rectify that next time.
1: Well, they could catch it in your plentiful copy and your podcast. So I definitely would go. I read The Economist. I'm not bragging, Mom, from cover to obituary, but mazel tov on the new gig.
0: Thank you ever so much, and see you next time.
1: Thanks. 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A shout out to our home station, WVTF Radio IQ, Virginia's NPR news source. DM me to carry us on your air. And catch me every week on both CNN and NPR's Here and Now. I'm Robin Farzad. Thank you for listening. Back with you next week.

0: 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From the KXRW and X-Ray FM studios, I'm your friendly neighborhood family doctor, Rebecca Hoffman, MD, based in Vancouver, Washington. Today, we will talk about our brains and how they age. What changes can we expect? What's normal? What's not? And is dementia inevitable? How can we keep our brains healthy as we get older? Let's find out. Have you lost your keys again? Or couldn't come up with a name or a specific word you wanted in a conversation? Did you wonder if maybe, just maybe, you were starting down the road to dementia? Dementia is an umbrella term we use informally to describe memory loss and what we assume is a decline in our cognitive abilities that occur as we age. Dementia is actually a much more complex neurocognitive disorder than those memory glitches, and while our brains do change as we age, we are not all destined for dementia. What happens to our brains as we age? It varies for each of us, depending on our genetics, our lifestyle choices, and the environment and exposures we have. For all of us, the brain begins to slowly shrink as we enter our 30s. We lose about 15% of its volume by the age of 70. This small volume loss does not reduce the number of nerves in the brain, just mostly supportive tissue, so the shrinking does not affect how our brains think or perceive. In fact, memory is largely preserved. What does change is the processing speed. When we think, billions of interconnected nerve cells or neurons fire up and send signals throughout the brain. These connections increase over our lifetimes. Forgetting where your keys are or not finding that word immediately is not a sign of dementia, but what I like to call a full brain. The memory of the word you're looking for is there, and it may come to you later while the brain processing catches up. Tests comparing a young person's brain to an older person's brain while performing the same task shows the younger brain recruits far fewer neurons to get the job done than the older brain does, where there are many more interconnections. They both complete the task, but use their brains differently. Memory is intact. The processing is slowed. Executive functioning, such as planning, also declines with age. Executive functioning begins to slow down around age 30, slowing even faster after age 70. Still, an aging person can function normally and independently, if a bit slower. This slowdown can be offset by non-cognitive skills, which do not change with aging. These are personality traits like perseverance, a strong work ethic, a sense of responsibility, a passion for life and for the task at hand. But is dementia just around the corner? No. Dementia is not a normal part of aging. Dementia is a more pervasive decline in brain function over multiple domains, such as learning and memory, language, and attention. Dementia affects only about 10% of people over the age of 70. Since memory remains largely intact over a lifetime, memory loss, especially for recent events, is an early sign of dementia. No single factor has been found to determine who will be afflicted. Environmental factors such as social isolation, smoking, alcohol, lower education, poor sleep, and poor diet have been associated with rapid decline. Other risks are heart disease, diabetes, high cholesterol, head trauma, and toxin exposures like air pollution. With so many risks, a broad approach must be taken to protect yourself. Staying healthy and active is the goal. Increase connection with other people. Eat healthy food. Get enough good quality sleep and avoid stress. Finally, there is no role for supplements, vitamins, or hormones to prevent dementia or to improve memory, despite industry claims. No trials have shown these to cause any significant effect. And that's where a visit to your doctor comes in handy. Your doctor can give you simple tests to assess your memory and thinking and provide the best advice to support a healthy aging brain. And that's your Health Kit tip for today. Our brains, like our bodies, change with age. Remember, if you have questions about your health, check with your doctor. After all, your doctor cares about you and your health. From the studios of KXRW and X-Ray FM, I'm Dr. Hoffman. See you next time.
1: This is KPPQ LP Ventura, 104.1 FM, and we're in the women's room, where we appreciate and support each other. I'm your host, Kathleen Good. My guest today is Betsy Watson, co-founder of the Breast Cancer Survivors Walk, which takes place annually on the promenade in downtown Ventura. Betsy is a social worker here in Ventura County, working with medical patients and a breast cancer survivor herself. I'd like to announce first that this year's walk will take place on Sunday, October 18th, 2026. Check in at 7 a.m. and walk begins at 9 a.m. You can register online at VenturaBreastCancerSurvivorsWalk.com. The walk is on the promenade in downtown Ventura between Aloha Steakhouse and the Crown Plaza Hotel. We're so happy to have you here today, Betsy.
2: Well, I just want to say thanks for having me.
1: Well, we all know of someone who's had breast cancer, and we count our lucky stars that we haven't had it. The stories of the journey of survivors that they take, although very different, usually share a commonality: painful, depressing, and exhausting. Betsy is here today to tell us the story of her survival and what she did to not only help her own healing, but to transmute the pain she experienced into something positive by helping other survivors. So Betsy, tell your audience where you're from and some other features of your background.
2: All right. So I was born in Cleveland, Ohio, and grew up in Minnesota, just south of Minneapolis, lived there most of my life, and moved here to, I live in Oxnard and have lived here for 21 years.
1: Oh, wow.
2: And I love it. I've been a social worker, since 1997.
1: Oh, my gosh.
2: for a very long time.
1: Yeah.
2: And I work for the county and really, really enjoy. My life has been about giving back to the community and to people. And so this was kind of a natural step for me to, once I got past my journey, okay, how do I give back to the community?
1: Wow. Well, that's wonderful. We thank you for your service.
2: Thank you.
1: So when were you actually diagnosed with breast cancer?
2: So I was diagnosed right when COVID was starting in January of 2020.
1: Oh my gosh.
2: Yes. Yeah, it was a wild time.
1: Yeah. Now, did it come as a total surprise to have gotten that diagnosis?
2: You know, it didn't. I had had a couple of abnormal mammograms and some biopsies, and so I kind of felt like I was a ticking time bomb. And so when I actually woke up one day and was getting ready to go to the gym and looked at myself in the mirror and my left side was all red and swollen, and I'm like, oh, that doesn't look good. And so I went in really quickly and saw my doctor, and then things got going. So,
1: Well, it's a good thing though that it was red and swollen, so that you. Although it sounds like you, when we talked earlier, you did have frequent tests and mammograms.
2: Mm-hmm. Yep, and I was due for a mammogram, but I felt fine, so I wouldn't have known had my body not shown me that. So
1: yeah, that was good.
2: Mm-hmm.
1: So, in a way, it sounds like you've been training for your cancer journey all of your life. Would you give us some examples of this training? I mean, tell me the sequence that you, or tell your listener that we talked about when we talked previously.
2: Are you kind of speaking to my triathlon and my, that kind of, all
1: well,
2: that?
1: Yeah, that, and you said your dad died.
2: Oh, yes. Yes.
1: Yes.
2: So when I was 18, my dad was diagnosed with mouth cancer and had surgery, and then about a year later, so it was in his lungs, and he had been a smoker, so there was that piece of it. But he passed away when I was 20, and so that was the first time I saw really what cancer does to somebody, and you know, the family and all of that. And then a couple of years after that, I had some family. My grandparents went through cancer, so there was kind of a period of like 6 or 7 years where there was a lot of cancer going on in my family, unfortunately. So I got to experience experience that at a young age.
1: Also did a whole lot of things that helped you later cope with the cancer journey. Mm-hmm. And you mentioned the triathlon, and talk a little bit about that for your listener.
2: You know, sometimes you just don't know what you don't know till you know, right? And
1: yeah.
2: So I started doing triathlons in 2009 when I moved to California. Part of the reason I wanted to live here was because of the weather. I'm an outdoor person. I had horses when I lived in Minnesota, and so I wanted to continue that. And so I found triathlon, and just an amazing community of people here in Ventura. And I met people from all over the place here in California. And I got into doing Ironman triathlons, which is long distance endurance triathlons. It's 140.6 miles of swimming, biking, and running. And you spend a lot of time exercising, and it's hard. It's really hard, and you are choosing to put yourself through that, right? To go on 9 mile or 9 hour bike rides and 6 hour runs, and sometimes doing two different workouts a day. And so I really learned I could do hard things.
1: Do you think that helped you later when you had to cope with the cancer?
2: It did. When I showed up to my first doctor appointments, I wore my Ironman hats.
1: Oh, cool.
2: And I said, this is how we're tackling this. I can do hard things. This is what we're going to do. And yeah.
1: Okay.
2: Yeah.
1: Yeah. So tell us some of the hardships you had to overcome.
2: Oh, my goodness. I think the biggest one was I don't have family here. And when I first moved here, I was really concerned about what if something happens to me and I don't have family. And, you know, it takes a while to meet people when you move across the country and
1: exactly,
2: everything, right?
1: Yeah.
2: And so that was my biggest concern. But very quickly I realized, because I was open about what was going on with me, and I have amazing friends, and my friends really stepped up and helped me. And even with COVID and being limited of how much time I could spend with people, they would take me to my appointments and bring me food and check on me. And so I really had a lot of support.
1: Oh, well, that's good.
2: Mm-hmm.
1: So what was it like, you had chemo?
2: Mm-hmm.
1: Right? What was it like?
2: You know, it's interesting, your thought process when you get diagnosed and what you're most worried about. Of course, I was worried about dying. But I was really worried about losing my hair.
1: Oh, I don't blame you.
2: And, you know, and I think what that represents, and, you know, we love our hair and all of that,
1: right,
2: and what
1: right.
2: and what not having hair represents. And so I was really afraid of that. I was really afraid of how sick I was going to be. I did fairly well going through chemo. I mean, I definitely felt sick, but some people are really have a hard time going through chemotherapy.
1: Do you think it was because you're very fit?
2: Yes, I think I went into it I was completely healthy, except I had cancer. Like, I had no medical issues and I was in very good shape, and my doctors even said, like, not probably going to be quite as hard because you're in such good shape and in good health.
1: Oh, that's good. Mm-hmm. Yeah. So there, you
2: know, mm-hmm. It made a difference.
1: Yeah. It really pays to stay in good health.
2: Mm-hmm.
1: So you weren't feeling too well from the chemo, but you had to continue working.
2: Mm-hmm. Yes.
1: Talk about that for your listeners.
2: I will say the interesting thing is that, and I talk about this a lot, is with working for the county, we went to remote work like a lot of places did. And so I was able to, I really think, keep working because I was able to work from home.
1: Oh, uh-huh.
2: And so, because a lot of my job is talking on the phone and doing emails and things like that. And so,
1: uh-huh.
2: But it was hard. I work a graveyard weekend shift and have to stay up at night and do all that. And so it took a lot of energy to be able to keep working and be going through all the treatment. And, you know, I had chemotherapy and then I had surgery and then I went through radiation.
1: Oh.
2: And so it was a good 2-year process.
1: Oh, my gosh.
2: Mm-hmm.
1: Yeah. So you mentioned that you were kind of glad that it was COVID. Why was that?
2: It was so weird. I was grateful for remote work. I think looking back on it now, there would have been I would have been out of work, I think, for a while had, not necessarily during chemo, but I think with surgery and then some things I went through afterwards, I would have had to have taken a leave of absence, which I think financially would have been devastating for me as a single person. And so I feel very grateful that I was able to work from home. And I kind of could hide. Like when I lost my hair, nobody really saw me. It was like by the time I started having hair again, COVID was over. And all of a sudden it was like, oh, I showed up and maybe my hair was short, but I had hair again and I looked normal.
1: Yeah.
2: So most people in my life did not see any of that. Just, you know, my close friends that were helping me out. So it was really interesting, as horrible as COVID was, to, it was honestly kind of helpful, I think, for my journey.
1: Kind of a silver lining.
2: As weird as that is to say, definitely.
1: Well, we have to find, you know, our silver where
2: Yes.
1: So you mentioned that you had the chemo, the radiation, you had to get through the surgery, and then you had some problems with breast restoration. Can you talk about that?
2: You know, and there's so many things I feel like we don't talk enough about, and I think breast reconstruction is one of them. And so, yeah, I had expanders, which they put in after surgery, and then they expand your skin because, you know, you've had surgery and all this. And I got a really bad infection. And so my plastic surgeon was like, we got to take these out and your body has to recover. And I'm like, nope, we're done. I'd had six surgeries by that point. And because things just weren't going real well with the reconstruction. And when that infection came, said, I'm done, take them out. And so I have a flat aesthetic closure is what they call it now. And so I don't have any reconstruction and I'm not going to do it at this point. So I just needed to get on with my life. I was like, I'll deal with how I feel about that. And I have been, and that's been a process, but I just didn't want any more surgeries.
1: Yeah, I don't blame you. So you felt like my sister-in-law had breast cancer, and she had a very unusual approach to it. She just wouldn't relate to it. I mean, she did do the treatments when she had to, but she lived for 25 years. And in fact, I kind of like to dedicate this program to her, because she really did do a good job of keeping herself going.
2: Yes.
1: But she talked about the, you know, loss of confidence. Could you address that?
2: Oh, yes. I think the loss of hair was a big thing. I think I gained weight from the steroids and was just puffy. And then I was on a medication for a year after radiation, and I was really sick, and I just didn't feel good. And then definitely with doing the flat aesthetic closure and not having reconstruction has been a process. I'm confident now, but it's taken me almost 2 years. Well, like that's... I wore big baggy sweatshirts all the time, and I was like, I couldn't, it was hard. Like, I was okay with it, but I was like, what do I look like in the world? And I'm not really somebody that worries what people think of me, but it really bothered me. So it's been something, definitely a process.
1: Right. Well, it seems like you came to terms with that pretty
2: rapidly. I did. Yes. Yeah. I was like, you got to deal with this. It's going to be okay. Nobody cares, you know, and did all those things. So,
1: Right. You talked a little bit about, you're working. Now, do you have a caseload of people?
2: I'm a supervisor. So I don't have to go out in the field, and that definitely helped too.
1: Yeah, because I was wondering how you could relate to other people having problems when, you know, you're in a lot of pain yourself.
2: Yes.
1: Now, you mentioned that you feel you're still on this journey even after 6 years. Do you think most cancer patients feel that, or in your experience of talking with them?
2: Well, it's interesting because I've talked to my oncologist a lot about this, because I'm a little over 5 years out from the treatment part. But I still see him every 3 months. I get blood drawn every 3 months because my cancer had spread and I had lymph node involvement. And so I'm like, I'm going to do everything I can do to be on top of it in case something comes back. you know, that kind of thing. And my oncologist said, sometimes people get done with treatment and they're done and I never see them again. And I'm like, well, I'm not going to be one of those people. You're going to see me as long as my insurance will cover me to come in and see you.
3: Right,
2: you know,
3: right.
2: So I feel like people have very different ways of dealing with things after they're done with the treatment, you know. And
3: So I mentioned my sister-in-law. She pretended most of the time it didn't it wasn't even happening. She just went on. She didn't talk about it much, you know. And that worked for her.
2: Yes.
3: But that was kind of her personality, too.
2: Yes.
3: You know,
2: and I think a lot of people do that. And there's really no right or wrong way.
3: No.
2: I think as long as you are doing okay.
3: Right, right.
2: Whatever that looks like.
3: Yeah. As an example, you know, we did some talking about the cost involved, and this is also related to your walk. Example of how costly treatment can be. How much did the chemo sessions alone cost? This is amazing.
2: It was shocking. So I got one of my bills from my insurance and was looking at it, and I had six chemo sessions. In each chemo session was $66,000.
3: Oh my gosh! Yeah, it's like, how can this cost so much?
2: You think of the total, the majority of that was the medications.
3: Oh,
2: it was like $60,000 or around in there just for the four chemo meds that they were giving me, and then it was like $5,000 for the nursing and, you know, that piece of it too. So, but you can do the math, and that's like, you know, $400,000 for just going through chemotherapy.
3: Wow. Yeah, you can see why. And you had some of your own medical bills, even though you have good insurance. Mm-hmm. So it was pretty costly. And did that add to your concerns?
2: I feel like, I mean, because that was my big unknown. I was like, is this going to wipe me out financially? Because it does to people. I had no idea if my insurance was going to cover. And so, yes, I had some medical debt. I had to pay co-pays. I had to pay for some of my surgeries. And especially after I had a total of seven surgeries, my plastic surgeon even said to me, he goes, you're going to have to cover more of the costs of these last couple surgeries because your insurance is getting a little... like, why are we still doing this?
3: Oh.
2: And so, I was lucky I didn't have to cover more, but it was enough, you
3: right.
2: know?
3: Oh. Mm-hmm. So, medical bankruptcy, the term's pretty self-explanatory, but talk about how many survivors need to file for bankruptcy and how it affects their families.
2: Well, I mean, there are so many people, either they're not insured or their insurance denies things, and if they want to get treatment, they have to pay for it. And taking out loans or borrowing money from their family. Some people can't work during going through all this, so they don't even have an income. And so, yeah, I mean, you know, there's people that don't get treatment because they can't afford it and they can't get chemotherapy. I mean, which is insane to me that we live in a time where people can't get what they need.
3: Yeah, right.
2: And that's a reality.
3: Right. Mm-hmm. My sister-in-law lived in England and in Iceland, and they have nationalized health, so she'd never had to worry about the cost.
2: Yeah.
3: Yeah, that was a great thing.
2: Yeah.
3: Yeah. With that wonderful thought in mind, we have to take a station break, so we'll tell you that this is KPPQ LP Ventura 104.1 FM, and we're in the women's room.

0: you'll put together this breast cancer survivor's walk.
1: Yeah.
0: So how did you hook up with your co-founder? And if you want to tell us who she is.
1: Oh, yes. I'm all about her name's Charnell Smith, and she is a co-owner of Aloha Steakhouse in Ventura. And so I've known her and Jim and Melissa Avery, who are also co-owners of Aloha, for years through triathlon. That's how I met them.
0: Oh.
1: And so I have known them for a very long time. And I went in last spring to talk to Charnell about doing a kind of a get-together at Aloha. And so we were just sitting there talking, and she said, "I've always wanted to do a breast cancer walk. What do you think?" And so I didn't really say much while I was sitting there. And the next day I texted her and I'm like, let's do it. And so July of last year, we started planning this walk and put it together in 3 months and had a beautiful walk.
0: Wow. That's great.
1: Yes.
0: So, well, you just told me how you came up with the idea. So how did you and your co-founder work out how to give the financial aid, because the walk is a fundraiser, directly to the survivor?
1: Yes. So that was one of the things we really talked about, is what are we doing? You know, we want to raise money, and what are we doing with it?
0: Right.
1: And so we talked about if we wanted to give money to a nonprofit, and Charnell is really, she was the one that came up with the idea of, I really would like to give it directly to Ventura County residents, so keeping it within the county. And I was like, that sounds like a great idea. And so what we have done is, we, in conversations with people, we have it on the website, is that for people to send in their stories, or, you know, send in stories to somebody that they know, they have to tell somebody that they're doing that, because then we reach out to them and have a conversation and see if they would be a good fit for being a recipient for the walk. And so that's kind of what our process has been, and how we decided to do it.
0: And what is a good fit?
1: I think, you know, hearing about their story, where are they at? We had a combination last year of people that were still going through breast cancer and had some bills that they were going to use the money to pay, because they had surgeries and things coming up. And we had a couple of people who were on the other side of it, but still had bills and things that they were dealing with from their journey. And so they were, so we didn't have any parameters of, I mean, if they wanted to do something nice with their family, because they haven't been able to for years because they've been sick, they could use it for what they needed to. But we really wanted to make sure that people had a journey, right? And that they weren't like 10 years out, like somebody like me. We wouldn't want to pick that I'm 5.5 years out and doing well and all of that kind of stuff, is we want people that are still going through it in some manner.
0: Caught up in the throes of it.
1: Unfortunately, yes.
0: Yeah, and that's really nice that they could use it for, you know, their families, you know, because they're all going through it.
1: Yeah.
0: Well, we can well imagine the relief a low-income woman or family feel with an award of money that they can use however they want. So how did you feel when you were able to present a check to a survivor?
1: Oh, my goodness. Well, and the other thing I want to add is that the community really came together to also give. I mean, we were able to give some massage gift certificates to the recipients. I mean, so we also gave them like a little packet of gift cards and things too from businesses in the community. So, and we're doing that again this year as well. So we're really grateful for that. But we held a luncheon a couple of weeks after the walk at Aloha, and we brought everybody together and spent a couple hours talking with everybody. And I mean, it was, by that whole, between the walk and the luncheon and being able to give them the money, was the most rewarding thing I've ever done in my life.
0: Oh, well, that's a wonderful feeling.
1: Yeah.
0: Yeah. There seems to be a lot of awareness of breast cancer nowadays. Could you put us in the picture about the availability of resources for breast cancer survivors here in Ventura County?
1: Resources is an interesting thing. I think depending on where you get treatment, some hospitals, some clinics have a lot of access to social workers and people that can be helpful to people when they're there in the doctor's office. But it's definitely not something that you have to research it on your own. Like, your doctors don't really say, this is where you should go to get support, or there's

0: none of those conversations. And so I was really shocked, and I brought it up all the time with my doctors. I don't understand why there's not a social worker here. I'm a social worker, and like, where's a social worker for me?
1: You know?
0: Yeah. And so there's not as much as you would think with what breast cancer awareness and society looks like. You'd think that there's resources all over the place, and there aren't as many as you would think that there are.
1: Oh, that's surprising. Mm-hmm. Yeah. So one of the objectives of your mission is to bring community together to support women who survive breast cancer. And you mentioned you also have vendors at the Walk on the Promenade. Could you tell us about who you invite and how they help support survivors?
0: Yes. So this year, we had great vendors last year. And this year I really was focused on, I wanted to have vendors that would be resources. So like we were just talking about, what are the resources that are available? And so Community Memorial Hospital's coming. They have a wonderful cancer center. Ventura Public Health is coming.
1: Oh.
0: And they reached out to me. We have a company called Thermography Center that's coming, and they do scans. So you can go in and get a scan.
1: Right there?
0: Mm-hmm.
1: Oh, really?
0: Mm-hmm.
1: Oh.
0: Not at the walk. But you have to make an appointment and go see them.
1: Oh, okay. Glad you clarified.
0: Yes. So we have a lymphedema specialist from CMH coming too, because you can get swelling, like when you've had lymph nodes and things removed, your arm can swell and you can have a lot of problems. So I really wanted to have somebody come and be available to that. We're trying to get a plastic surgeon to come and talk about reconstructive surgery and what the options can look like. So we're really trying to have some informational resources be there for people.
1: Right, yeah, mm-hmm. And having them right there, and they can pick up cards and they know who to go to.
0: Yes.
1: That's wonderful.
0: Yes.
1: You know, that you can see your social work.
0: Oh, totally.
1: So you also have volunteers that help with the walk. Could you talk about what kinds of duties they perform to keep the walk going and how a member of your audience, your radio audience, might become one?
0: Yes. Well, if you're my friend, you get wrangled into doing stuff. So definitely some of my friends are going to be there. And I put it on the website, and we've had a lot of nurses have reached out to volunteer. So we've got a couple of water stations. We've got a turnaround where we do the walk turnaround, checking people in, just course being like a cheerleader. I actually reached out to Ventura High School, and I think their cheerleaders are going to come and be out on the course. I heard from their coach. And so really to bring energy to being out there and safety, making sure everybody's okay. So I check with people and see what they're interested in, and then also what my need is for different spots. So we've been lucky. We've had quite a few people reach out, and I'm feeling pretty good about our volunteers. We definitely could use more if anybody's interested. However, I'm feeling good about the people that have reached out. So.
1: So it might be a good time to just give your website address again in case somebody's interested.
0: Yes. So it's www.VenturaBreastCancerWalk.org.
1: Okay.
0: Yes. And all the information is there.
1: Okay. So, maybe you could acquaint your listener with the nonprofit Ribbons of Life Cancer Foundation.
0: Yes. So last year when I was thinking about, before Charnel and I talked about where we wanted to donate money and just what's out there in the community and resources and things like that, I looked up nonprofits and what do we have here in Ventura. And really, Ribbons of Life is the only nonprofit that is here in the county.
1: Wow.
0: And I met with them the beginning of the year just to kind of learn more about their resources and what they do. And they do a lot of get-togethers, and they do a lot of arts and crafts kinds of things and bring people together. And so they do a lot of really nice supportive services for people in the community.
1: Yeah, I looked at their website when you told me about that, and it does seem they're very helpful.
0: And they're going to be at the walk, too. They're one of the vendors this year at the walk as well.
1: Oh, good, good. Mm-hmm. Yeah. So, again, how do people register for the walk?
0: So if you go to the www.VenturaBreastCancerWalk.org, There is a registration. There's a couple of registration buttons you can just click on. We have had some groups reach out that are going to sign up. And this is on the website as well. If you want to register a group, email me. And the email is there on the website. And I respond to all the emails myself. So you will get an email from me. And I will help register the groups just to make things easier for everybody on check-in day. But we've made registration very easy. You get a t-shirt when you register.
1: And I see you have one on
0: right now. Yes, one of our local artists here in Ventura created this for us last year, and so we're very grateful, and everybody gets a t-shirt when they register. And
1: Sunday, October 18th, you can check in at 7 a.m. and the walk begins at 9 a.m. Well, thank you so much, Betsy Watson, for coming in to tell us about your personal experience with breast cancer and also how you co-founded a fundraiser walk to help low-income survivors with financial problems. 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I'm your host, Kathleen Good.
2: Hi, this is Ani DeFranco for Artists Against Racism. 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
5: I'm Laura. And this is Laura Flanders and Friends. Welcome.
11: A billionaire who's able to game the court system and being able to get out has no business trying to lecture the working class of this country.
12: I went to New Orleans in 2017 and saw 20 hearings in an hour. There was no explanation as to why people were given bail or how much they were given.
13: I'm so glad that we are now in a system where we realize that we can make these really important decisions without, quite frankly, putting ransoms on people's heads.
14: You hear a lot about cash bail and bail reform, but what is it exactly, and what happened when one state stopped using cash bail? That's the question before us today. The U.S., it turns out, is almost alone in the world using a for-profit cash bail system. It's a practice that allows those who can muster the cash to buy their freedom, while those who can't languish in jail. It also makes a mountain of money for a handful of private bail corporations. Does bail keep the most dangerous criminals behind bars before sentencing, as we're kind of led to believe? Well, according to the Harvard Kennedy School, two-thirds of the more than 750,000 people held in locally run jails across the U.S. have not yet even been convicted of any crime. Some states, like New York, are moving to reform pretrial bail, but none had achieved outright abolition until Illinois did. Back in 2021, Governor Pritzker signed the Pretrial Fairness Act in February of that year. It went into effect in September 23. So how did Illinois take that step, and what's been the surprising result? To talk about that, we have journalist Bryce Covert, who wrote about Illinois' experience. With support from the Pulitzer Center and the Economic Hardship Reporting Project, her article appeared recently in The Nation magazine. And joining us from Illinois are two people directly involved in the passage of the Pretrial Fairness Act. Sharon R. Mitchell, Jr., Cook County Chief Public Defender, was the lead policy expert for the Coalition to End Money Bond. He heads the state's largest public defender office, and State Senator Robert Peters, who's actually joining us from Germany, represents Illinois' 13th district and chairs the State Senate Labor Committee there, which just passed legislation expanding worker protections for Black and Latino temporary workers. Welcome, everybody. I am so glad to have you. First, let's start with you, Bryce. What drew you to this important story?
12: Thank you for having me on. I have been following efforts to reform bail for years now. I wrote a story for The Nation magazine back in 2017 about the harms that it caused and the nascent at the time efforts to try to change the practice or even get rid of it. And so when I saw that Illinois had in fact taken this historic step to abolish it completely, I really wanted to just go see it for myself. So I was able to go to Illinois and sit in courtrooms and observe what was happening in Cook County, where Chicago is, and in some outlying areas, just to get a sense of how it's all playing out. And essentially what I found out is that it's working really well.
14: Well, we're going to hear more details about what that looks like in just a minute, but let's start with what cash bail actually is. And for that, I'm going to come to Chief Public Defender Sharon Mitchell. For those who have been fortunate enough not ever to be wrapped up in the system, how does it work? What is it?
13: Before 2023 in Illinois and across most of the country, when a person is arrested for an offense, they quickly will go before a judge. And the judge makes a decision about what happens to that person during the pendency of their case. And oftentimes, that decision is based upon a cash bail amount, where a judge will say, you are eligible to be released, but only if you pay X amount of dollars. And what we know is whether you are a person who believes that the criminal legal system is far too big, you see that people languish in jail, not because they've been determined to be too risky, just because they can't pay. If you're a person who maybe looks on another side of it, thinks, well, people are getting out not because they've been deemed to be safe to get out, whatever that means, but only because they have access to money. So you saw really critiques from multiple sides. So that's why Illinois decided through the leadership of both elected officials, community members, policy experts, and really just regular folks. The system was broken and it needed to change. And that's what we did with the passage of the Pretrial Fairness Act.
14: State Senator Peters, what brought you to this story?
11: In Illinois, we're the first state to eliminate cash bail. And what brings me to this work is before I was a state senator, I was an organizer. I like to put it best that my existence is really caught up in mass incarceration. My biological mom struggled with drug addiction. I got adopted. My dad was a civil rights lawyer and a criminal defense attorney. And so I was both, sort of see this in my blood and my DNA, and also see this in how I was raised, having gotten calls from Cook County Jail almost every dinner for someone trying to talk to my dad as they were facing a desperate situation. And so then that led me into, through a series of many different things into organizing. And I was proud to be early on in a coalition that included an amazing leader like Sharon Mitchell and so many others.
8: For decades, communities across Illinois have been destabilized by unjust pretrial incarceration. Unaffordable money bonds have led to people losing jobs, housing, and even custody of their children. Not because they were a danger to anyone, but because they couldn't afford to buy their freedom. On January 1st of 2023, that all changes. After years of organizing in communities across Illinois, the Pretrial Fairness Act will take effect, ending wealth-based jailing, making all of our communities safer.
14: So how did it work before 23, Sharon? What normally happened there in the courtroom?
13: Typically, a judge had three options. The judge could either, one, release that person with little or no conditions. A judge could hold the person, but that only happened in a very, very small minority of cases where there had to be lots of legal hurdles to be kind of jumped through. And the vast majority of people that came through a court got a cash bond. So essentially said, a judge said, you're eligible to be released, but you have to pay X dollars. And not only were the kind of options limited to those three options or beyond those three options, the time that it took to make these decisions were, some people described it as if, judges and lawyers were acting as if they were running the courtroom by the minute, right? So these hearings would happen in 30 seconds, 1 minute, 2 minutes. There wasn't this deep kind of exploration of what should happen in this case, especially noting that the decision about what happens to a person before trial is probably the second most important decision to guilt and innocence. We know that the outcomes of the criminal case are significantly determined by whether that person is either in custody or out of custody. And we can talk about that a little bit later. And I think the only other point to put to this is when we had a decision where so many folks were making decisions based upon money, it wasn't congruent with what the reality of the system is. And that is a vast majority of people in the criminal legal system are poor. And the vast majority of people who do pay bail are not paying bail out of their own pockets. They're essentially trying to find an aunt or uncle or family member, a church member to pay that bail, right? So it's kind of this Hunger Games of freedom, which is horrible, noting that we're talking about all types of really, really, really serious concerns on all sides.
14: So while poor people are playing Hunger Games of freedom, as you put it, coming to you, State Senator, there are some people making a lot of money off this system. Can you talk about that side of the story?
11: Yeah, so I mean, Illinois was unique. In fact, our bail system was not a private bail system, which you have in other parts of the country. I believe in the 70s, got rid of that system, and it was a public bail system. And so I would point out, no matter what, it's equally as bad, whether it's a private system or a public system, because it would just incentivize bad actors within the government or within the state to basically charge bail on people. And in fact, the people who might have benefited would be possibly the defense lawyer or the public defender's office or court services, which doesn't actually incentivize safety. It doesn't incentivize making sure that someone has their freedom. What it incentivizes is what they have to do to pay for their budget or a deficit. And what we don't want is to make decisions based off of people's safety, based off of whether you're going to be able to fill a budget gap or whether you're going to get more money in your pocket. And so it's slightly different than it is in other parts of the country, but it was equally just as bad.
14: I was recently in Los Angeles and saw the cash bail offices right outside the jail. Bryce, there are some private corporations making a boatload of money here, right? You say the origins of this whole system are medieval.
12: Yeah, it dates back to medieval England, and it came to our country with the British colonizers, again, under the same idea that it was about having people return to court, not flee their court dates. It's in the 1980s in the tough on crime era where it starts to take on this different purpose of protecting the public, of trying to detain people who are supposedly going to go do something dangerous or harmful when they're out. And as you pointed out, you know, Illinois is unique. It did not have a bail bond system, but in most parts of the country, when someone is given a bail amount by a judge, as Sharon pointed out, most people are poor. Most people do not have this money. So they go to a bail bond agency, and that agency pays their bail, but makes the person who went to them pay 10% that they will never see again. It's pretty predatory. As you saw in Los Angeles, these offices are typically all crowded around right outside the jail. That's true in New York, where I live as well. And they do. They make a lot of money off the system and have a vested interest in it. And so when other places have tried to change the system, the bail bond industry typically shows up and lobbies pretty hard against those efforts.
9: This is Laura Flanders and Friends. We're looking at what happened when Illinois ended its system of cash bail and hearing from guests who were deeply involved. Laura is joined by Cook County Chief Public Defender Sharon R. Mitchell Jr., State Senator Robert Peters representing Illinois' 13th District, and Bryce Covert, a journalist who followed this undercovered story for The Nation magazine. What was it that shifted public opinion to end cash bail? That's next, along with a commentary from Laura on what's holding the rest of the nation back from following Illinois' lead. 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All the information is at lauraflanders.org. While you're there, please take a moment to subscribe to our newsletter to receive information on all of our web exclusives, including our full uncut conversations and more. The discussion continues, but first, here's the Eric Cupper remix of You Try Livin' by Black Guy, White Guy and 808 Beach from the Red Hot and Free project released by the Red Hot Organization.

0: we have seen this story be discussed in broad terms in our political system. Even in this last election, we heard a lot of to and fro about whether Kamala Harris's position on bail reform hurt or helped her campaign. One of the things that I would love you to talk to, State Senator, is whether there, or how did you ascertain the public opinion on this, or did you before you get involved? I guess my question is, how popular an issue is reform? Because we hear a lot that it's problematic for politicians to take up this mantle and run with it. Not you.
1: Yeah, I mean, unlike other Democrats, I understand that you have to shape public opinion around policy. Too many Democrats are a little bit too cowardly when it comes to the public. Meanwhile, when you look at Republicans and what they've done, particularly around immigration, is that they've created an ecosystem that has changed public opinion. I fundamentally believed that if I'm going to take on this issue, which is something that I believe in, I've got to do the work and I've got to be part of a coalition and I've got to organize to create the conditions to make this happen. I mean, look, I will just say, when we think about, you know, this past election, there were a lot of people who were involved in January 6th. The president was involved in criminal behavior. They had no problem being able to either pay out or deal, you know, pay within the legal system. Working class people, on the other hand, many of them who are innocent, many of them who are just trying to live their life or trying to move on, they can't. So the difference is a billionaire who's able to game the court system and being able to get out has no business trying to lecture the working class of this country. And so for me, unlike other Democrats, I'm clear about that. I'm able to have that conversation. And I think that the public very much agrees.
0: Well, I really appreciate that. So not just kind of finger in the air, what's a popular issue, but how do you create the constituency to support change? You were part of that creating process, Sharon. Talk about it, if you will. What did it take to bring together the forces to support this? And who were they?
2: You know, it was certainly unique in the sense that you had lots of folks from lots of different places coming together to fight for this issue. So whether you're talking about members of the community, not just like people who are professional community activists, just folks that touch this issue, whether you're talking about legal experts, whether you're talking about folks that want to see their communities more safe and their justice system more just. There were just a large group starting first in Cook County, but as we spread out to the entire state, you saw there were people all across the state that just did not support this practice. You know, I think you brought up a great point about kind of the perceptions of reform and the perceptions of bail reform. And I actually hate the word bail reform, but because it's not very descriptive of anything. When I say the word bail reform, you can get 1,000 different answers. What we did here in Illinois is said that judges should not be using money, should not be using guesses about how much money a person has when they make this incredibly important decision about what happens to a person before, during the pendency of their case. And really, judges should be looking at all the details, spending their time, listening to arguments, having a clear set of rules before they make that decision. Now, listen, I'm a public defender. You know, we argue for people to be released. We argue for the presumption of innocence. But I also know there are times when there's evidence to where a judge decides that that person should be held. The money bond system stopped us from making those real rational decisions and basically amounted to just guesses. Do you have $1,000? Do you have $2,000? Maybe you can contact your aunt. Maybe you can't contact your aunt. Maybe you paid your light bill and you don't have any money in your pocketbook. Maybe you haven't paid it yet and you can forego those things. It was a crapshoot. So when you talk about popularity, you know, when you got an opportunity to talk to people, they really understood it. And really that was across the political spectrum, whether you're talking about folks to the very, very left, to the center, to the right. It was an issue that people really understood why it didn't make sense.
0: So, Bryce, you were in the courtrooms, in the hearing rooms this fall, and you watched some of this process play out. If they're not deciding on the basis of who has the money, what are judges using to decide whether to let people out on bail? What did you see?
3: What I saw looked nothing like bail hearings I'd ever seen before. I mean, first of all, was just the time taken. You know, as said before, in Cook County, it used to take a matter of seconds. I went to New Orleans in 2017 and saw 20 hearings in an hour. There was no explanation as to why people were given bail or how much they were given. Everyone was given a bail amount. They ranged from $2,500 to $30,000 without a whole lot of explanation. And no one was really able to push back. The defendants themselves weren't even allowed to talk. So I sat in these courtrooms in Cook County, Joliet, in outlying counties. And what I saw was people really grappling with the evidence. You know, essentially, if the state wants to keep someone in jail who's been charged with a more serious crime before they have a trial, in Illinois, what they now have to do is they have to prove, first of all, that there is evidence that this person likely did what they're being accused of. They also have to prove that they would cause harm to either a person or a community specifically, and or that they would flee their court dates intentionally, which is important because it's not just about forgetting or not being able to get out of work or not having bus fare. And that if those things are the case, there's no other conditions other than putting someone in jail that could ensure public safety or ensure they return to court. These hearings took, I saw some that took more than 15 minutes, which maybe doesn't sound like much, but compared to seconds, there was one set of hearings where I saw three in the span of 2 hours. These are really deliberative and substantive. And also the defendants have a lawyer at their side and the chance to rebut the arguments being made against them, to present their own evidence. And after all of that, if the judge says, for instance, that they should be put in jail, the defendant has an opportunity to appeal that decision. So there's also a check on judges and a further step that people have to assert their rights.
0: Coming to you, Senator Peters, it sounds like this new situation has changed life a bit for judges and maybe made their work a little bit more interesting. They're learning a little bit more, perhaps, about the people in front of them. How is post-23 Illinois, your community, feeling the change?
1: Well, I mean, I'll just say we had a primary election this year where we had a candidate for state's attorney who I guess you would describe as more tough on crime than another candidate. And what they both agreed was that we needed to keep the Pretrial Fairness Act, which is very different than what you see in other parts of the country. And so I think it's become, you know, sort of the norm. And yet there's still challenges. You know, there are people who want to continue to play games with it because they don't have really much else to offer to the community. And so they keep going back to this well. Fundamentally, I think we created a higher standard to detain somebody pretrial. The fact that people have to do a little bit extra work to do so, I think is because the burden needs to be higher if you're gonna try to detain somebody. Number two, $100+ million is coming back into the community or staying in people's pockets instead of going to, you know, to a county government or to county governments. It's going to specifically to people. And that is important because we have been dealing with higher prices for groceries. So instead of someone having to pay to get themselves out of jail, even though they are not a threat to anybody or to a community, they now are able to go and buy groceries or be able to buy their kid a backpack, or they're able to get clothes to put on their back. So like, to me, that's the most important thing here, is that we created a higher burden. The political environment has shifted, and working class people have more money in their pockets to pay for things like groceries, to help their kid get to school, and to be able to pay for the gas bill.
0: So has the political atmosphere shifted? Coming back to you, Sharon, looking to the nation, I know that the movement for criminal justice reform, especially the movement that took off after the killing of George Floyd, the Black Lives Matter movement and so on. I know that that had a lot of wind underneath its wings. Some people feel that that has sort of drifted away or gotten sapped away in the years since. What's your sense? And what's your sense of the national appetite for change, for learning from Illinois?
2: This isn't just something that comes from just the left or just the right. It just makes sense. Yeah, one of the things that I've learned as a lawyer, one of the things I've learned as a policy person is many things that exist in the criminal legal system, they don't exist because we've decided it was the right thing to do, that people sat around a table and decided that this was the best way of getting the job done. It was done because the person that was in this job before taught me that it had to be done that way. And the person before me taught me that was the way, right? This is a great example of a system that was broken and an opportunity to get it right. And I think you've seen over numerous tests, despite people's efforts, that this is going to be a long-lasting change.
0: So what's your sense of the national picture, Bryce? You've been out around the country. You mentioned New York, New Jersey, I think Tennessee. Like what is happening on this front nationally?
3: I do think that there has been a severe backlash to the Black Lives Matter movement, to criminal justice reform that's pretty nationwide. The Pretrial Fairness Act has survived the attacks that have been brought against it, but it also was passed in a moment of opportunity just after the uprisings of 2020. And I think a lot of people nationally feel like that huge window that was opened has been shut at least a little bit. You know, a lot of states are going in the opposite direction, making bail more draconian, requiring it more often. Tennessee made it so that judges can't even take a person's financial condition into account when they set bail. They just have to set it without even looking at that question. That said, Illinois is out there doing this, and I think people are taking note. You know, the folks I talked to in the state said they are getting phone calls, they are getting knocks on their door. People are curious about what's going on. When I was out observing court, there was someone from another state there observing as well to go back and report to her government. So as long as this stays in place and we have good data about the outcomes and people keep supporting it and don't give in to the opposition that wants to push to roll it back, then we will have a proof that this can happen, that this can work. And I think when the political tides shift a little bit more, there will be opportunity to do this in other places as well.
2: We were forcibly extracting money out of the people that needed it the most. And I'm so glad that we are now in a system where we realize that we can make these really important decisions without, quite frankly, putting ransoms on people's heads.
0: Well, we're going to leave it there. I want to thank you all, Bryce Covert and the Nation, for bringing this story to our attention. Senator Robert Peters, thank you so much for making the time to join us, even from your trip to Germany. And Sharon Mitchell, keep up the great work. Thank you all for being with us here on Laura Flanders and Friends. It's an important story and an important victory.
2: Thank you.
3: Thank you.
0: Anyone who knows me knows I like digging around in history. So mention medieval British bail law and I get curious. Sure enough, our system has its roots in hostage taking, kidnapping, failure to show up in court, and someone could lose their head. Soon enough, though, money and wealth and land come into the picture. And if you could put up enough resources, pretty much anyone could be released on bail in medieval Britain, except if they were charged with very serious offenses, things like homicide or rape or any charge that the king himself had brought, or ravishing a maiden the king had his eye on, or trying to kidnap a nun out of a convent, or crimes of the forest, cutting down a tree or poaching a deer. Unless you were charged with those very serious things, if you could put up the money, you were out on bail. Still, if you couldn't, you could be languishing in jail for years, because courts weren't often in session. And it was that prospect of injustice that prompted 13th century barons in Britain to write the right of due process right there into the Magna Carta. You could not be denied due process or required to pay for it. They may not always have abided by it, but I think those barons would be shocked to see that most U.S. states still embrace cash bail as a formal part of their system. Yay to Illinois, you have emerged from the Middle Ages, but what is holding back the rest of the states? There's more work to be done. We'll keep following the story. If you want our full uncut conversation from today's show, you can through a subscription to our free podcast. Till the next time, stay kind, stay curious. I'm Laura.
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0: This show is produced by yours truly, Laura Flanders, along with Sabrina Artel, Jeremiah Cothran, Veronica Delgado, Jeanette Hernandez, Jeannie Hopper, Sarah Miller, Nat Needham, David Neumann, and Rory O'Connor.
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7: Dad, the house is surrounded by zombies.
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11: 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So let's get the vibe started. Today's show is a big update on local treasure and nonprofit performing arts space, Namba Arts. And joining me today in the studio is Tamara Varney, the executive director. Welcome, Tamara.
12: Thank you so much. It's a pleasure to be here.
11: First, let's remind listeners or tell new listeners, what is Namba Arts?
12: So it's a question we get asked more frequently probably than we'd like. We'd love to have it be very, very clear, but we do so much that it's hard to pin it. We're not a bar and grill, you know, that you get to drive by and just see the sign and that's what it is. People walk by and they go, I didn't know this was here. What is it I'm looking at? So we are a performing arts theater. We do dance, theater, and music is our focus. On the weekends, we have shows in dance, theater, music. And during the week, in the evenings, we have classes, dance, theater, music classes for, local folks. We also have, the space is also available for rental. So if somebody wants to have a party or somebody wants to rent the space for a special occasion or they need a space to rehearse in or like that, we have that time available too. And we also have homeschool classes that come in to the space too during the day. We have summer programming. There's a lot going on. It's a community space. So
11: it's a definite community space. So many different variety of things going on. And let's remind people, what's your address? Where are you located?
12: 47 South Oak Street, so right downtown.
11: Great location.
12: Yeah, historic downtown. We love it down there.
11: Yay. So you recently celebrated a milestone, 10 years.
12: Crazy.
11: Congratulations.
12: Oh, thank you so much. It's been quite a journey getting here and really grateful to be here.
11: And you had a big party to celebrate that.
12: We did. We had a party.
11: Are you still celebrating?
12: We are still celebrating. It's a big deal for any nonprofit, probably most businesses, to have COVID right in the middle of that.
11: Yes. Yes. So just in 10 years, what have been the biggest changes?
12: I think, I feel like we're at Namba 4.0.
11: Oh, okay.
12: So, we had our initial opening, which was a dance company that opened us, a loft dance theater with Pamela Pilkington at the helm. And so it was a dance collaborative space for mostly dance and theater people to get together and make kind of dance theater productions. And that went for a while. And then we had Jeffrey Willerth come in, and he did an incredible job bringing in music. And so then we were having more regular performances of music on the weekends. And the Ventura Improv came in around that time. Uh-huh. And so did Flamenco 805. And so we started having classes in the evenings, and those classes have grown. And then we had COVID.
13: Yes.
12: So we had to completely shut down. And that was kind of when I elevated into the position there of executive director and president of the board of a closed theater. So that was kind of crazy. So that was a big challenge to get over. And, you know, we got through that. We were supported fully by Julia Campbell through that period, by the Namba family through that period. And coming out of that, things have changed a little bit. Julia's passing, her husband's passing, and it took a while for the estate to settle, but it has settled. And so that has given us a real solid budget to look at every year moving forward.
13: That's
12: so
13: good.
12: So coming out of COVID to have some, I learned how to write grants and to have grants coming in, and then to have, you know, a couple years of not knowing what was going to happen, and then having the settlement come through has been very helpful. So that's why I say it's like 4.0. There's four big markers.
13: Yes. Well, congratulations for making it through and still being here. That's quite an accomplishment. So many things going on at Namba. Let's talk about them. I've been seeing you've been highlighting the Splash Festival. Yes?
12: Mm-hmm.
13: Tell us about it.
12: This is a great thing. The Splash Festival is this is our fifth year, really. We started during COVID, actually. Splash is an offshoot from Hollywood Fringe. A lot of theater goers know about Hollywood Fringe. So the crazy thing most people don't know, they've heard of Hollywood Fringe, but what they don't know is that in 3 weeks, Hollywood Fringe puts on literally 1,500 productions in about 35 different theaters.
13: Wow.
12: So it's about 450 brand new emerging artists, unknowns for the most part, that have created works, theater works, and they put on all these shows. So the challenge is to find the good ones, because that's a lot of shows to see, and you only have 3 weeks.
13: Wow.
12: So this year is our biggest Splash Festival, really, in that we got a bunch of community members to come down with us to vet shows. So we had a bunch of... So this year's program is really community-curated shows this year, and we're super excited to be bringing the 8 shows up out of the 200 that we saw.
13: Wow. So how do you decide we want to show this one at Namba?
12: We look for specific things. Splash grew out of partnership with Ventura County Behavioral Health.
13: Oh.
12: And they were supporting an amazing program, which VibeWell became part of as well, through the Mental Health Services Act in the state of California. They supported mental health awareness programs through the arts. So all of us are struggling. We're emotional beings. We all have mental health issues on whatever. We're all on a scale, on a spectrum, you know. Yeah. So the fact that we can express ourselves or see other people that are maybe having similar, you know, issues or challenges in their lives, this helps us feel calm in our challenges. It helps us to, you know, not feel outcast, and it helps us to feel part of. And so that really helped us grow. That funding that was provided by Ventura County really helped us grow. So that's kind of how we got to this point.
13: Okay.
12: And this is part of how we've chosen our shows, which I guess was your
13: yes,
12: question,
13: yes,
12: was
13: yes,
12: through,
13: I get
12: was
13: it.
12: Through mm-hmm. Looking for shows that kind of spoke to cultural, historical, and mental health awareness
13: yes.
12: issues. So
13: wow.
12: That's what we looked for, and we've continued to look for in the shows there.
13: Okay, so I want to just briefly tell us, how is it going to the Los Angeles area, and seeing how many shows did you see?
12: So collectively we saw close to 200 shows.
13: Wow, okay. And how many in the collection? How many of you?
12: How many? 20 of us.
13: 20, okay.
12: So 20 of us went down. We each saw a minimum of 3 shows. So when I say we saw 200 shows, we saw over 200 performances. We probably adjudicated, we probably saw 150 different shows, but well over 200 performances. I should have my numbers exactly perfect here.
13: That's okay. So, ballparks are, they count. Yeah. Okay. That's a lot.
12: Yeah, we saw a lot of shows. And we brought back eight. So we're looking for the eight best shows. And we do that through a survey. We ask everybody what their favorites are. If a show gets bad reviews from like three performances, if it's seen three times and it doesn't get like a really great review, we move on. We pull in another show. So it's really a lot of our Excel spreadsheet is impressive.
13: I bet.
12: Tracking all of that.
13: are these, I don't know, in theater terms, feature length or are they one acts?
12: They're 1 hour. Most of them are an hour.
13: Okay. Is that a standard time?
12: For Hollywood Fringe, that's a standard time. I don't know if theater, you know, I know that you can see like a 2 hour, 3 hour show, but they're an hour. So they're probably considered shorts or treatments, but they're substantial.
13: Yes, an hour is pretty long.
12: I also go down to the 30 to 60 minute festival, which is a smaller festival where they're showing shorter shows, which is also kind of fun. And last year for our Splash Festival, we brought a couple of shows that were shorter and showed them on the same night.
13: Very good. Okay. Any ones that you are particularly excited to present?
12: Oh, boy. They're all really fantastic, but one of the shows... it's kind of a spoiler alert for everybody, but our winner this year.
13: Oh, maybe save that. Is that, do audience members get to vote?
12: Actually, that's coming. I think we're going to do that next year. But this year, it was just from our survey that we gave out, the survey that got the most votes. So, yeah.
13: Okay. Yeah. Well, I look forward. So you got eight shows. When is this happening?
12: Opening night is September 19th.
13: Okay.
12: Closing night is October 24th with something called I Suck a Vampire Comedy. It's about a vampire that's just not good at being a vampire.
13: Oh.
12: Been around a long time. He's got some mental health stuff, but it's funny.
13: Oh.
12: So, yeah.
13: It's good for comedy, and
12: it's good for Halloween.
13: So. Oh, perfect. Okay. Yeah. And when is the closing?
12: October 24th.
13: Okay. Very good. Just in time. And then... You'll have a little rest, maybe a day, and then what? You've got so much going on. Tell us what else is coming up.
12: Very excited to have the return of Diego Garcia. He came and did a solo show with us. He's also known as Twain Garrow, so he'll be coming back on December 12th. Excited to have him back. Our regular program in the winter, which we love, is Doc Ventura's Holiday Blues show, which is always a great.
13: That is my holiday tradition now. I've seen him a number of years now. We get the same group of friends. Always a great show.
12: And always different people at the show, different acts. And so Doc does a great job putting that together. So we have Lawrence Juber coming, which is very exciting. He was Paul McCartney's right-hand man.
13: Oh.
12: So he'll be coming in, I think he might be in November.
13: Performing but music?
12: Performing, yep. He'll also be doing a solo performance. You know, our room sounds amazing.
13: Yes.
12: And so people, you know, solo performers that really love their craft and appreciate the sound of their instrument and what they can do with it in a room that they can control versus being on a big stage with a crowd you don't know what they're doing, or you're at a bar and there's blenders going or whatever. Our room is really... a beautiful room. You can hear a pin drop in there with a great performer.
13: Yes.
12: And the word is getting out about that. There aren't many rooms like that to play in. Most small venues like that have it's hard. You only have so many seats. We're a nonprofit. We want to keep prices down for the community.
13: I appreciate that.
12: You know, somebody said to me the other day, like, I love coming to NAMA because I know I can bring a friend. It's not like I'm going to a show where the tickets are, you know, $100 or more. The charges alone are sometimes, you know, $40 or $50. You know, I mean, it's crazy, right? So ticket fees and all of that. So it's nice to have a smaller community venue. The challenge is keeping it open. And having community support means everything to us.
13: Very good. We are going to take a little break right now, and when we come back, we'll talk about more things coming up. So stay tuned. Catch my show every Monday afternoon at 2 and Tuesdays and Friday mornings at 8 on KPPQLP at 104.1 FM and on the MyTuner app and featured on the KPPQ Podcast Network. 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Welcome back to Ventura Vibe. I'm Nadine. Joining me today is Tamara Varney, the Executive Director of Namba Arts. We've been talking about the shows that are coming up, and now I want to find out what else is coming up. You send out a newsletter, and it is jam-packed full of stuff. I will ask you, because I'm going on a trip in that area, you've got a Scottish band coming.
12: Yes, we do. We've got a couple Scottish or Irish groups coming in. One of the groups we have coming shortly is called Scottish Fish, which might be the one you saw.
13: Yeah, I think so.
12: And it's a group of, I think it's five young women. They're from the Boston area, actually.
13: Oh, okay.
12: And they went to, I think, Berkeley, Boston. They all met there. And they all have a real affinity for that traditional kind of Scottish feel. But they've modernized it and updated it, and they write their own music, and they are so much fun. They do a little marketing, they do a little song and dance, they switch around players on the stage. I mean, they just have a great time with what it is that they do, and they're incredibly talented musicians. We've had them before, and it was an amazing show, so we're delighted to have them back. We also have Moira, I will not try to pronounce her last name, and Chris. They are from Ireland. They are traditional Irish players. She plays harp and is, you know, just a phenomenal. The two of them have been working together. They're married. They've been working together for, you know, I don't know, 30 years. Wow. And their set is just beautiful, and it's got that very traditional Irish feel to it. So
13: they travel with a set?
12: They bring their own. Yeah, they bring their music. They play like very traditional.
13: Oh, okay.
12: Yes.
13: Like the music is the set.
12: Yes, okay. They play very traditional music from the homeland, the Irish homeland.
13: And I love that music.
12: So they've got all the stories that go behind all of the songs, and I think she sings in Irish.
13: Gaelic?
12: It's remarkable. It's really beautiful, and they're great. So those are the two off the top of my head. I used to know, I have to say, Nadine, I used to know everything that was going on at Namba all of the time, but it is growing so much, and it's even hard for me to keep up with what is happening in the space. It's like, riding a horse that is just, I'm definitely pulling on the reins a lot, tightening up the reins a lot to try.
13: Very good. On the website, people can actually see the schedule, right?
12: Yeah, that's www.nambaarts.com. I think you can just do nambaarts.com and we'll come up. There's two A's in the middle of that and an S on the end, Namba Arts. Yes, it's mostly a ticketing, it comes up on the ticketing page. So if you just scroll to the bottom, you'll get quite a bit of information. But there's a lot of information on that website if you look around.
13: Yes, yes, there is. And now it's time for the community chess segment. I'd like to highlight community resources. Okay, so we have your web address. How can we find you on social media?
12: We have our Facebook page, which I believe is just Namba Arts.
13: Just
12: Namba Arts,
13: search.
12: Yep.
13: Mm-hmm.
12: And also we've got Facebook and Instagram.
13: Okay. So very good. And then on your website, it says, with support from the Namba family, the City of Ventura, Ventura County Behavioral Health, and our NAMBA Hood members, we ensure arts programming reaches underserved communities. I want to know about this NAMBA Hood membership.
12: So this is great. So this is something that is developing.
13: Okay.
12: Anyone can join the NAMBA Hood, $10 a month, and it just...

0: program.
1: Excellent. I love that so much. Do you have a wide membership?
0: We're working. It's growing, and we're working on that, and it's easy to sign up. You can do that at nambaarts.com, and you go under our donation page, and we have a way to do that through GiveButter there. I also wanted to do a quick thank you to James and Michelle Parcher for their support of the Splash Festival this year.
1: Okay.
0: They are partners with us in delivering that programming.
1: Okay. Were they part of your group of 20 that went to?
0: They were, in fact, yes.
1: Fun. Okay. I really like this partnership with Ventura County Behavioral Health. Do you do other things with them?
0: So we loved the partnership that we had with Ventura County Behavioral Health. That was a limited program.
1: Oh, okay.
0: For 3 years.
1: Okay.
0: It is what helped us to grow, particularly the Splash Festival, and also to bring more artists from Hollywood Fringe that had shows that related to mental health awareness. The funding for that came through the Mental Health Services Act, which ended. This is the funding that funded Vibewell as well, which they did the Moon Ditch and a bunch of other beautiful projects, some great projects out in Simi Valley. So all county projects. It's a big loss of funding for the arts. So we're navigating that right now.
1: Okay.
0: And it was not unexpected. I think that this is a smart way for the county to let's try this program for 3 years. Let's get the data. Let's see what the data says. And then let's go back and say, look, this worked or this didn't work. And that's the way it should be. I can tell you, we took a lot of surveys. I did not get one survey that said, oh, I think this is a bad spend.
1: Right,
0: every survey was like, we should support this.
1: Right.
0: So they'll have a lot of data.
1: Yes. Well, sometimes you can have positive data, but you just don't have the funding, and it goes in cycles.
0: Right. Well, exactly. And I think that that's what this will do. I commend the county so much for taking that on and for doing that work, because it was very important work and it was very valuable.
1: Very good. How about your partnership with the City of Ventura?
0: The City of Ventura is great, too. They too, have helped us a lot with the Splash Festival. Just their focus is bringing historic and culturally diverse programming up.
1: Okay.
0: So that's kind of what we've looked for down there, those three things, history, culture, and mental health. Yes, and there's still, that's all competitive grant writing. So,
1: yeah. I bet, is that like another big part of your job?
0: That's a big part of my job, yes.
1: Very good. Are there any other partnerships or any other things you want to talk about?
0: Love to just a shout out to Caps Media. They do a great job promoting local. I want to thank the Oster family. They do a lot of philanthropic work throughout the county, and they've been a great supporter of us, so I want to thank them as well. And of course, Laura Campbell for continuing with her support as well. So,
1: does she live locally?
0: She's in Malibu.
1: Ventura County.
0: Yeah, I think she's in the county, yeah.
1: Very good. Yeah. All right, tomorrow I want to ask you about Main Street Moves. Has it been a good move for you, for Namba?
0: You're talking about it being closed, remaining closed?
1: Yes.
0: So I think, there's a lot of controversy on it. I don't have a position one way or the other necessarily about it. I do think that the city could do a better job of making it look good down there. And I do think that the pedestrians need to be controlled in order for the cars to be able to go through easily.
1: Cross traffic, yes.
0: Correct. So I think there should be pedestrian control, and I think that it could look a little nicer. I think the idea of having it closed is great. Either way, I'm good with it.
1: Okay.
0: I would just love to see it.
1: That's coming. It's coming.
0: Yeah.
1: I know they have a big plan, and it just seems to be quite the...
0: Everything takes time.
1: Yes.
0: And this has been, since COVID. So it feels like more progress should be happening. But I understand these things take time.
1: Yes.
0: So...
1: Okay. Sorry.

0: for putting you on the spot.
1: Yeah, no,
0: there.
1: It's okay. Every business has challenges with it and an opinion about it. And like I said, I'm more concerned about the, downtown when I was a kid was dark, and there were trees that spit on you when you walked by, and birds that, took their business out on you when you were walking down Main Street. And I'm glad that that doesn't happen anymore,
0: Good, but right.
1: So, I mean, everything evolves, and it just, there's periods, right?
0: Yep. All right. Well, I'm going to leave you with the final word.
1: I want to thank everyone who supports us, talks about us, enjoys us, and understands the value of the arts. I should say, understands the value of performance.
0: Oh, okay. Very good. Yay. Well, I'm going to leave it there. Well, that's all we have time for. I want to thank Tamara Varney, the Executive Director of Namba Arts, for joining me today.
1: Thank you for having me.
0: Just to recap, I borrowed from their website. The Playwrights Splash Festival happens September 19th through October 24th and brings together playwrights, performers, and audiences from across the region for an exciting series of original works and attracts hundreds of arts patrons, community leaders, and visitors to historic downtown Ventura. The Splash Festival kicks off with Anxiety, the musical, September 19th. Hollywood Chola, September 20th. Dead Man, September 26th. Day After Day, October 3rd. In Search of Black People, October 4th. There's Something Seriously Wrong with Cyrus, October 10th. Body as an Archive, October 16th. And finally, I Suck, a Vampire Comedy, October 24th. More information can be found on their website, nambaarts.com. Namba gets my vote as a local treasure because it's a space where community gets together. They actually have such a range of experiences to pick from. The space is intimate without feeling small. I've attended a friend's daughter's film premiere there. I've enjoyed seeing locals debut their albums there. I've created holiday traditions there, and I've seen amazing regional and international performers there. And they've made it super accessible to see these kinds of events. It's really more than a performance space. It's definitely a place of community. I look forward to seeing what will come next. Thanks for listening. Thanks so much for listening to Ventura Vibe. 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

0: 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From the Archives, Onkelo into Eternity.
1: We call it Onkelo. Onkelo means hiding place. In my time, it is still unfinished, though work began in the 20th century when I was just a child. Work would be completed in the 22nd century, long after my death. Onkelo must last 100,000 years. Nothing built by man has lasted even a tenth of that time span. But we consider ourselves a very potent civilization. If we succeed, Onkelo will most likely be the longest lasting remains of our civilization. If you, sometime far into the future, find this, what will it tell you about us?
0: The voice of Danish artist and filmmaker Michael Madsen from the opening of his film Into Eternity. These words were first heard in the US in early 2011 when Into Eternity was released in North America. After Yucca Mountain failed technologically as well as politically in the US, Onkelo is the first in the world and the only project to create a permanent storage for waste from nuclear power plants. Madsen takes us to the remote island of Olkiluoto on the shores of the Baltic Sea in Finland. Underground, we meet the blasters who set off the explosions that create the vast system of tunnels, and above, the various technicians, scientists, and regulators involved in this project. For the next 100 years, the multiple tunnels and chambers of Onkelo, which stretch to a depth of 1,500 feet, will house all of Finland's nuclear waste until it is filled and sealed with cement in 2120. No person working on the facility today will live to see it completed. To protect life from the highly radioactive nuclear power plant fuel, the waste must lay untouched for 100,000 years. Onkelo is being designed to far outlast any structure or institution ever created by mankind. What are 100,000 years in relation to known history? Since it is so difficult to predict the future, we usually look back. The Great Pyramid of Giza was completed around 4,500 years ago. The transition from nomadic hunter-gathering to farming and permanent settlement occurred between 7 and 10,000 years ago. Our Homo sapiens ancestors only reached Europe 40,000 years ago, where Neanderthals did not become extinct until 30,000 years ago. And the great original Homo sapiens migration out of Africa took place between 125 and 60,000 years ago. My thoughts in viewing the film Into Eternity post-Fukushima were that, as insane as it appears to embark on a project of building storage to last 100,000 years, it is even more insane to continue the practice of keeping the so-called spent nuclear fuel right next to the most dangerous places on Earth, in unprotected fuel pools next to nuclear power plants. And most insane, I think, and we may soon all realize, to produce electricity with nuclear fuel in the first place. There's at least 250,000 tons of radioactive waste on Earth. Onkelo, after all these efforts, will be able to hold a tiny fraction of 6,500 tons. For some time, the nuclear industry has claimed nuclear fuel will be reprocessed. However, in this chain of mounting absurdities, reprocessing creates plutonium. That will have to be kept safe, not for 100,000, but for 1 million years, unless it is used in nuclear weapons, with the potential to destroy the planet instantly. Back to the film. Here is Kraftwerk.

0: The reason why it's kept in water pools is that water creates a shield for radiation.
1: Keeping the waste in tanks, this is probably possible for the next 10 years, 20 years, 100 years, 1,000 years.
0: You just can't guarantee stable conditions above ground, for instance, for 100 years, let alone thousands of years. We can't keep this waste forever in the water pools. There has been two world wars during the last 100 years. The world above ground is unstable.

0: we have to find a permanent solution or a more safer solution in the long run.
1: My civilization depends on energy as no civilization before us. Energy is the main currency for us. Is it the same for you? Does your way of life also depend on unlimited energy?
2: What we must do is to take care of the waste from the nuclear power plants.
3: I think that more and more societies in countries who are using nuclear power are realizing that they also have to do something.
2: We obtain the energy, we have used the energy. Of course, it's our mission to also take care of the waste.
3: There is no way of doing nothing.
0: The final disposal of spent nuclear fuel hasn't been implemented anywhere so far. We are kind of a forerunners in this field. And we are dealing with very, very long time frames, meaning that this repository should last at least 100,000 years.
1: A 100,000 years is beyond our understanding and imagination. Our history is so short in comparison. How is it with you? How far into the future will your way of life have consequences?
4: When I saw the film at the opening in San Francisco, 2 months after the explosions at Fukushima, I thought of a review that I had read on the internet. Alexander wrote in Soft Morning City, "Onkelo is probably the most ambitious human endeavor ever put into practice, and in its quiet, reflective style, the film, Into Eternity, presents the project in its full madness. It makes us consider the big questions in a way that we in the 21st century don't usually do outside of theological and philosophical circles. Questions of war, economic collapse, mass migration, ecological catastrophe, societal structure all seem to pale away when we are faced with a time period that, in reverse, stretches back tens of thousands of years beyond our recorded history, to when Homo sapiens, or modern humans, were not the only species of human on this earth. This is an idea that is almost inconceivable to us now. For all the questions thrown up by Onkelo, only one can approach definite status as a likely event over others. It is inevitable that one day, in the next 100,000 years, Onkelo will be discovered by someone. Any argument against this seems the utmost in arrogance and wishful thinking." Alexander wrote this in Soft Morning City. I wondered how the construction firm that designed and bid on the project of Onkelo may have presented their proposal to the government of Finland, and there it was.
5: Olkiluoto in Eurajoki has been chosen as the site of the disposal facility for spent nuclear fuel. Onkelo.

The repository acts like a cocoon, if you like, or a Russian doll, where you have barriers which complement each other, so that if one barrier might fail, so other barriers still are able to mitigate all the consequences.

0: The final disposal facility will be constructed in stages and decommissioned in the 2100s.
1: When the entire tunnel is ready, a thick concrete closure is cast at the tunnel mouth.
2: We will fill the chambers of Onkalo with the nuclear waste from Finland, from just one little country in the north. After one century, we will seal Onkalo for all eternity, just like the tombs of the pharaohs and the pyramids were sealed thousands of years ago, never to be opened again.
3: There will be forests, there will be houses, hopefully there will still be people living. Not perhaps exactly the same persons that were there from the beginning, but perhaps their children and grandchildren will still live and use the land. We always bring up the question of the Ice Age as some kind of a very dramatic change in the situation. And of course it will have an impact. If we look at our assumptions, the scenarios, it will happen within 60,000 years from now.
4: The film Into Eternity reflects much of the discussion on how to create markers on the surface to warn future generations of the danger below. Nothing could be found that would be understood 100,000 years from now. If any physical marker were even to survive the Ice Age, that will be pushing glaciers over Onkalo 60,000 years from now. The discussion in the film reminded me of the report that the Sandia National Laboratories published in 1991. The Department of Energy had commissioned Sandia to create a plan to keep burial grounds of nuclear waste safe from future generations. The report was called Expert Judgment on Inadvertent Human Intrusion into the Waste Isolation Pilot Plant. In essence, the report said that no language, no plaques with symbols, no ominous-looking structures on top of the burial were guaranteed to be understood, even only 10,000 years into the future. The most realistic plan, some of the members of the Sandia National Lab Commission felt, would be to endow a nuclear priesthood committed to guarding the site and transmitting the memory orally from generation to generation. Much of the discussion in Finland, documented in the film Into Eternity, comes up with similar ideas. The Onkalo project staff, like Sandia Labs, recognized that nothing might work unless it became part of a living transmission. And even if future generations were to somehow understand the warning, would they heed it? In our timeline, the pyramids were opened and rune stones moved in spite of warnings.
2: We have no archives with information on nuclear waste yet. But if we build archives, every future society and every future generation must maintain the information and update the language for you to understand. Can we count on continuation for thousands of generations into the future? What if people starve and suffer? What if there are wars or floods or fires? The archives have the same requirements as our interim storages, requirements we cannot guarantee. After all, this is why we are building Onkalo.
4: And so, in the end, some of those interviewed argue that it may be better not to mark the repository at all. That remembering to forget is the best protection. But how will that work for all the future Onkalos that yet must be built for 250,000 tons of nuclear waste? How many such places can you hide?
2: Onkalo is our very first permanent repository for nuclear waste. But when Uncle is sealed a century from now, it'll hold only a fraction of the waste we have. We must build many more Unkelus far from earthquakes and volcanoes to keep the waste away from the surface of the earth. We must build many more secret chambers that we hope to hide from you.

0: you think it's reasonable to talk about a nuclear renaissance?
1: Many people seem to think so. And many politicians believe that nuclear energy is needed to curb the carbon dioxide emissions from electricity production.
2: But if we're going to take the people in China and in India to the same level as the Western countries in the next 20 years, you have to start 3 new nuclear reactors a day.
3: The film Into Eternity is a documentary about the building of the world's first underground storage site for waste from nuclear power plants. The tiny country of Finland decided to take responsibility for the nuclear waste it created and continues to create, and became the pioneer, both technologically and philosophically, of trying to come to terms with nuclear power. How far ahead can we burden the Earth and future generations by turning on the lights? Peter Bradshaw wrote in the British Guardian, "One of the most extraordinary factual films to be shown this year, Madsen's film, does not merely ask tough questions about the implications of nuclear energy, but also how we as a race conceive our own future. This is nothing less than post-human architecture we are talking about. Why isn't every government, every philosopher, every theologian, everybody, everywhere in the world discussing Onkelo and its implications?" End quote by Peter Bradshaw.
0: Once upon a time, man learned to master fire, something no other living creature had done before him. Man conquered the entire world. One day he found a new fire, a fire so powerful that it could never be extinguished. Man reveled in the thought that he now possessed the powers of the universe. Then in horror, he realized that his new fire could not only create, but also destroy. Not only could it burn on land, but inside all living creatures, inside his children, the animals, all crops. Man looked around for help, but found none. And so he built a burial chamber deep in the bowels of the earth, a hiding place for the fire to burn into eternity.

Into Eternity was written and directed by Michael Madsen. You heard his voice as narrator, along with engineers and regulators for the Onkelo project. The film is beautifully photographed by Heike Farm, with a haunting and intriguing sound design by Nikolai Link and Øyvind Weingarde. You may have recognized the piece Radioactivity by the German electronic group Kraftwerk. Their name curiously translates into power plant. Director Michael Madsen is based in Copenhagen, and the 75-minute film is a co-production between Denmark, Finland, and Sweden. The film opened for European audiences in 2010 and began showing in the U.S. in New York shortly before the explosions at Fukushima. Ever since that catastrophe, the parallel between the way the film shows the handling of spent nuclear fuel and the diligent building of underground storage clashes with what occurred in Fukushima. The film shows the careful removal of so-called spent fuel from the fuel pools to the dangerous and complex procedure of placing the rods into canisters for later transfer into Onkelo. That now stands in frightening and stark contrast to the images of collapsed fuel pools and molten fuel rods that can no longer be handled. Does Fukushima itself have to become a site for storage of what cannot be removed by man or robot that needs to last maybe as long as 100,000 years on the beach, open to the next tsunami, near an earthquake zone? The movie's website has an excellent section on nuclear facts, for example. High-level nuclear waste is the inevitable end result of nuclear energy production. The waste will remain radioactive and/or radiotoxic for at least 100,000 years. The amount of waste increases daily. Spent nuclear fuel is normally kept in water pools in interim storages. Almost all interim storages are on the ground surface, where they are vulnerable to natural or man-made disasters. And extensive surveillance, security management, and maintenance is required. The water in the pools cools the fuel rods, as the heat emanating from them may otherwise result in radioactive fire. And at the same time, water creates a shield for radioactivity. It takes 40 to 60 years to cool the fuel rods down to a temperature below 100 degrees Celsius. Only below this temperature may the spent fuel be handled or processed further. Those were some nuclear facts from the website of the movie. 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Look under newest programs. TUC Radio has moved to Northern California. This program was produced off the grid with power from the sun, the only safe nuclear reactor. The release of the film Into Eternity and this interview happened in 2011. Since then, only Sweden has moved towards building storage intended to be safe for 100,000 years. According to the September version of the website of SKB, the Swedish Nuclear Fuel and Waste Management Company, they are hiring geologists, quote, "We are now looking for several curious, driven, and committed geologists." Meanwhile, at Onkelo, construction continues, and from time to time, Posiva, the company in charge, is coming up with promotional events. In June 2019, opera star Mika Kares sang the aria of Massimiliano Moore from Verdi's The Bandits. He was 1,300 feet underground.

0: 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It's the time between the beginning of oxygen deficiency and the loss of consciousness. Time for useful projects to rescue the planet and the plane. My name is Maria Gelarden. 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
3: 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On to the show. But first, I wanted to share some mountain quail calls I recorded up at Rose Valley in Ojai. I hope you're able to take some time to appreciate nature today.

0: Our first guest today is going to be City Council Member Liz Campos, who represents the 1st District of Ventura. She's a dedicated environmentalist. She also does climate advocacy and advocates for fair civic engagement. Today, Liz will be discussing getting involved, how the City Council works. And I just want to start here. Hi, Liz. Welcome to the show.
1: Hi, Dom.
0: I just wanted to check in. What are your pronouns?
1: My pronouns are she, her, ella.
0: Thank you for sharing. A little side note, Liz came up with the name of the program, Earth on Fire. What does Earth on Fire mean to you?
1: I've been saying it for years. The Earth is an organism like we are, or I believe so. And so when we extract oil, it's like withdrawing blood from our body, and all the parts of the Earth, internally and externally, are like the part of a human. The Earth, because of climate change, is racked with fever and on fire. There was a period in 2022, I believe, from June 2nd to August 31st. In that 90 days, there were 68 volcanic eruptions around the Earth. She was burning alive. Then we had cold winters in some places. It's like when you're in bed with a fever. You're very hot. You think you're dying from the heat, and then you get chills and you want blankets. That's our Earth on Fire.
0: Thank you for sharing. All right, let's start the program. So just a little bit of background on yourself. What do you do in life and for work?
1: Well, I'm retired from work. I'm so much older than I look. So I was a dog trainer until I was 30, a professional dog trainer back east. And then I traveled around the world, came back here, and went to school in San Francisco and Berkeley, and then taught school for many years. Now in retirement, I became very involved in my community, in climate actions, and saw the need for a voice for the Earth on City Council. So I ran and won, and here I am today.
0: Yes. So a little bit about the City Council. What is the City Council? What are your responsibilities? What do you do?
1: So basically, a City Council is the equivalent of a corporate board of directors, except that we're elected, not handpicked. The city management is like the CEO and the CFO of a company. So we oversee the management, and the management oversees the other employees. Council makes creates policy for the cities, makes decisions about finances, and then receives reports from the staff members and makes decisions about the direction the city will take to protect the citizens.
0: And how did you personally get involved in the City Council?
1: So I started working with the Community Council in the West Side about 7 or 8 years ago, and saw, because of the relationship the city has with community councils in Ventura, started seeing things that I felt were not quite up to par for my community. The West Side was feeling very ignored. A lot of things happen, but they didn't happen for the West Side. There's many parks throughout the city. The West Side had to fight for several years to get a park built. And so I started speaking at city council meetings. And one day I came to a point where I decided they weren't listening enough, so it would be better if I was there.
0: Oh, thank you for sharing. It's always interesting hearing about how people get involved. I think let's move on to talking about where you get information. I know that it's really hard for folks hoping to learn about conservation and looking for resources because the internet is full of everything. How do you find an accurate scientific article, and where would you recommend people look for information?
1: So scientific is a very broad term. So you would have to say, okay, initially I'm going to study, for example, the ocean physics, because our oceans are changing dramatically right now. And you would all you would have to do is Google scientific journals, colon, ocean physics, and you'll get a long list of scientific journals. You want to vet that list by looking for journals that are peer-reviewed. That means they're not only written by scientists, but they're reviewed by other scientists for accuracy and validity, validation. Then once you identify the journals, you can check with your local libraries. Not many have that level of journal, like the Journal of Ocean Physics or the Journal of Ocean Research focused on ocean physics or Atmospheric and Ocean Physics Journal. Those are not commonly found in the regular public library. Many can be found at university libraries and junior college libraries or online in some libraries. So the Camarillo Public Library, for example, if you have their library card, there's hundreds of journals there that someone could read. It's important to have a dictionary when you read it because there's a lot of terminology that's jargon. However, it's a way to know what's actively happening right now in the world of conservation, of climate, of environmental challenge.
0: Yes, I love that you mentioned the library. One thing that a lot of people don't know about is interlibrary loans.
1: Yes.
0: So if your library doesn't have a book or an article or a resource that you're looking for, you can go on the website and click on interlibrary loans, and then you might be able to check it out there as well. But everyone should get their library card. All right, so let's move on into some community building tools that you use. So, what are some things that you use to build coalitions and community?
1: So, coalitions are built by people who are like-minded or have the same ideas or same focuses. And I think that people who are natural leaders kind of automatically bring community along with them. A lot of people think leadership is based on the position you hold, but I think the opposite is true. Leadership is based on your relationships and your heart to work with others. And so if you approach any topic with that kind of respect and relationship, coalitions will be built.
0: And for folks looking to get involved, how do you get involved in your community outside of your city council work?
1: I read voraciously. I don't watch TV at all. I haven't for about 30 years. So I'm always reading the papers and watching council meetings, watching other meetings, visiting other community councils. So that tells me what the pulse of the community is. My community is the west side of Ventura is a real community. So people are out walking on the street all the time and greeting each other. They're in the park, the little parks we have with their children, and we talk to each other. So when we learn of something that we feel is harmful to the community, we all come together quick. And you know, if you look up the nonprofits in the city of Ventura, you can usually identify a group or organization that will help you with whatever community protection you need. For example, SeaFrog is focused on eliminating oil and gas wells from the city. Food and Water Watch is a national organization which is there to protect our aquifers and our rivers and lakes and ocean. And they both are very active in the city of Ventura.
0: So, Earth on Fire is talking to folks in the community about environmental conservation. What got you into conservation work?
1: When I was in high school, I was the president of my science club, and we were visited by two scientists from UCLA. It was a long time ago. They were talking to us about the greenhouse effect, and they described what is happening today around the world, but said that they expected that model would be about 250 years away, and that was maybe 50 years ago. So that that hooked me right then. I knew that things needed to be done. So when I went to college, I first studied ecology and plant pathology and just learned everything I could about caring for living things.
0: Amazing. And what are you doing for environmental conservation right now? Do you have any projects that you're working on? Anything you're learning about?
1: Well, as you noticed from one of my previous answers, I'm particularly interested in ocean physics. I think that our future is dependent on keeping the oceans clean and safe and healthy. And it's time to stop dumping in them, stop dumping in rivers. I mean, the earth is the condition it's in because of maybe 100 years of humanity. And so I recycle. I do everything I can to keep people from killing bees, using pesticides. I refer people to Rincon Vitova all the time because they have processes to eliminate insects that are bad for plants with beneficial insects.
0: Great. Yeah, thank you. I think a lot of folks might see that there isn't much that we can do on an individual level to curb the impacts of climate change, but I do think that everyday changes are impactful, and it's all about changing the culture around how we react to climate change.
1: That's right. And there's always, you know, little things like planting a tree in your yard. You know, one tree produces enough oxygen in 60 years for a human to breathe, for 10 humans to breathe for 100 years. Just one tree. Just plant a tree in your yard. Recycle. Feed the worms in your garden with coffee grounds from any place.
0: Nice. All right. So we're going to pivot a little bit and talk about how community members can interact with the city council. So kind of starting here, what can I advocate at the city council for?
1: So there's two things that happen at a city council meeting. There is a published agenda, and any community member can come and address the council about anything on the agenda during a meeting, or they can email. And then the first meeting of the month, we have, we call it open mic, but it's really a public comment period, and usually it's 1 to 3 minutes that you can speak about any topic. If there's things you want the council to know or to do. I spent years going to the council, to this city council, and asking them to declare a climate emergency. I did that because there was federal money available at that time. And they never did, but by the time I was ready to run for council, there were a lot of people stating that. And so it's a way that you can educate your government about what you believe strongly needs to be done.
0: Thank you for that advice. And how does someone start a community project? So you talked about how folks come on and talk to the city council. I'm sure a lot of them come on with their own unique projects with community support. How would someone start that process?
1: Anyone can email city council members. You don't have to only reach out to your district representative. If you find that you have something in common with a different district city council member, you can email them. The email address is on the city website at under the government tab and then under council. Or you can email the city clerk and in the subject line put to all council, and you can email all council members. But you can also reach out to your community councils because they already have a lot of things in process and they have built relationships with staff members who may be working on a similar project. So that's another way to go about it. Or if you see us on the street, sit and talk to us.
0: Nice. All right. So we are reaching the last 5 minutes of our interview. So it's time for the vibe check. let's start out first. Do you have an organization you would like to amplify and just give a quick shout out to that we can mention in the show notes?
1: Yes, I think Food and Water Watch, who you can find on Google, or they have a website here in town, and I'm sorry the moniker escapes me right now. They do tremendous work here. A lot of our water protection has happened because of work they do, not just here but around the country. They're also active in the push to move gas, natural gas, further away from the human population. And in both Los Angeles and Ventura, Porter Ranch, and then we have a compressor right next to an elementary school in Ventura. And they've been very active in helping us to get the word out to people, to be careful around that area, to always be safe with their kids. And so I think Food and Water Watch is someone you may want to have on the program sometime.
0: I'll see if I can get a hold of them. And you can find more about Food and Water Watch at foodandwaterwatch.org online. And they are a national organization, so that's wherever you're listening from. All right. What's one piece of advice you'd give to someone trying to get involved with conservation?
1: Well, for example, while I was speaking, you identified the website of Food and Water Watch. The computers may have a lot of misinformation, but you can always find a conservation organization. We have many in the city of Ventura. Rincon Vitova Insectiary is a conservation program. In September, there's going to be a heirloom seed festival at Ventura County Fairgrounds. And there will be a lot of the leaders of conservation organizations giving talks there, particularly about soil conservation and working together to establish food security in Ventura. And those are very important issues. We have the Ventura Land Trust, the Ojai Valley Land Trust, both working to protect the river parkways on the sides of the city. So there's many.
0: There are so many ways of getting involved, and we'll talk through some of those options throughout this program as a whole. All right. Our last question. Thank you so much, Liz, for being here. What gives you hope in the face of climate change?
1: Young people, because you continue the fight. And I've seen young people 10, 12, 13, 14 in other countries go to the streets to protect a piece of forest because they know the trees are so important. They don't want them burned down. They don't want them logged. They want all of the insect species and animal species to survive, and they want to keep their lungs healthy.
0: All right. Well, thank you so much for being here, Liz.
1: Thank you very much for having me.
0: You are listening to KPPQLP Ventura 104.1 FM. That was City Council member Liz Campos talking about getting involved with your local city council. Next up, we have Dan Holst, the Deputy Director of Ventura Land Trust. Thanks for tuning in. All right. Dan Holst is the Deputy Director at Ventura Land Trust, here to talk about stewardship, getting involved, and the importance of preserving open spaces. Hey, Dan.
2: Hi, Dom. Thanks for having me.
0: Oh, thanks for being on the show. What are your pronouns?
2: He, him.
0: All right. So first question, what do you do in life and for work?
2: Sure. That's a great question. In life, I just try to be a good person. I really enjoy spending time with my partner and our dog. I enjoy being outside. I really enjoy spending time in the ocean.

0: funds are coming into the organization. I also help with the oversight of about 4,000 acres of open space.
1: Wonderful. For listeners who might not know, what is a land trust?
0: Yeah, that's a great question. In simple terms, a land trust is an organization. Typically, these are NGOs or non-governmental organizations who focus on conservation. And typically, that model is the acquisition and stewardship of open space. There are several ways that land trusts can protect open space, including acquisition or purchasing, and also by holding easements. So, yeah, land trust is an organization that protects open space.
1: Great. And what are your responsibilities working in stewardship at Ventura Land Trust?
0: Yeah, my responsibilities working in stewardship at Ventura Land Trust really include all different facets of land management. As an organization, Ventura Land Trust chooses to provide public access on some of our open space properties, and there's a lot of management that goes into that, ensuring that preserve visitors stay on trails, ensuring that trails are safe for the public to access, dealing with easement holders and public utilities who might have interests in the properties that we own and manage. I also try and provide support to our conservation director in scoping ecological restoration projects and implementing them across our properties. I'm passionate about ecosystem restoration and trying to improve the lands that we manage if they are degraded.
1: Thank you. So we're talking a lot about stewardship. How do you incorporate indigenous stewardship methodology and ideas in your conservation efforts?
0: Yeah, that's a great question, and I'm glad that you asked that. Even since I started entered the land trust world in the 20-teens, incorporating First Nations knowledge into our land management practices has really gained a lot of traction. And speaking personally, I do my best to meet with and understand where our local tribal members are coming from and where they hope to go. I think it starts with listening and coming into those conversations with an open mind and open arms. After listening to, you know, our tribal members and trying to understand what it is they hope to seek from partnership, I try to implement those ideas in our land management practices. And that has proven to be difficult. We have a lot of room to improve. I personally have a lot of room to grow in this space. Our local tribal members hold a lot of knowledge about the landscapes we're working on, and incorporating, you know, that skill set and that knowledge base into our land management is critical. One thing that I've learned in the short time I've been doing this is that, at least locally in Ventura County, many of our tribal members have been separated from the landscape, and in that there is a certain level of knowledge loss. And so I think that there's a responsibility of land managers to provide the opportunity for tribal members to connect with these landscapes. So much of open space in our county is private. And so providing the ability for tribal members to get out on the landscape and connect with land that they've been living on for millennia is really important to me. And so I'm trying to do better on that front, personally and professionally.
1: Thank you for your thoughtful answer. Kind of talking more about community building and coalition building, what are some tools that help you build relationships and maintain those relationships in the community?
0: Yeah, tools that help us build and maintain relationships in the community. I think it starts, the primary tool in my toolbox, I hope, is respect. Meeting community members in the middle and understanding where they're coming from, trying to put myself in their shoes, and respecting their opinions. Not all community members have the same opinions as their local land manager or someone like myself. So trying to understand where they're coming from and what they're hoping to achieve. Knowledge sharing, knowledge transfer, trying to use that as a tool to help inform the community of why I'm making the decisions I'm making when it comes to land management. And

0: communicating, you know, why those decisions typically have the best interest of, you know, the habitat we're working in at, in mind. So listening, being respectful, being courteous, those are important tools that I possess personally. I think as an organization, we have a bit of a platform at this point to communicate ecological literacy concepts to our community. People are following the Land Trust on various social media platforms. They're showing up at our events. They're volunteering with us. All of those engagement opportunities are tools to share ecological literacy concepts with our community. So I'm passionate about that, and I think that as a 21-year-old land trust, we're doing okay, Ventura Land Trust is, but we have room to grow on that front.
1: Always space to build community. So I know that you got into kind of land management working with Ventura Land Trust through volunteering. Is that your first experience with conservation work, or were you into volunteering conservation before that?
0: Yeah, Ventura Land Trust was really, in my volunteer capacity, was my first sort of hands-on exposure to conservation. Prior to working at Ventura Land Trust, I worked for a clothing company in Santa Barbara called Toad & Co. And Toad & Co. is a member company of another nonprofit called Conservation Alliance. And Conservation Alliance, in simple terms, accepts money from outdoor industry brands and distributes it to nonprofits who are doing on-the-ground conservation work. And when I was working for a member company, Toad & Co., staff was given the opportunity to vote on how Conservation Alliance distributed funds. And so as part of that voting process, I started to research conservation organizations and what they were getting up to. And that really kind of flipped a switch in my brain of like, wow, I would like to get involved with that on a professional level, not just as a volunteer. And that kind of led me to Ventura Land Trust and trying to, you know, pursue a job there and not just be a volunteer. So I've always been interested in conservation, but Ventura Land Trust is my first sort of hands-on experience.
1: Wonderful. What does conservation mean to you?
0: What does conservation mean to me? That's such a great question. I think personally, conservation to me means trying to reduce my footprint in all different aspects of my life. If I can walk somewhere, it means walking there rather than driving. If it means that I can buy food in bulk at the store and take my own packaging, it means doing that. If it means that I can share a native species palette with my neighbor that's landscaping their yard, then I do that. Professionally, it's taken on a whole other meaning of, you know, trying to manage ecosystems to support biodiversity. But I think on a more personal level, it's really comes down to trying to reduce my footprint and do whatever I can to combat the climate crisis.
1: Yeah, thank you for sharing. Kind of moving forward into how you get information, how do you find an accurate scientific article, and where would you recommend people look for information if they're hoping to learn more about conservation?
0: Most of the deep cut scientific articles that I'm reading are coming to me from my colleagues, which I'm incredibly fortunate, and not everyone has that benefit, that privilege. I also tend to find scientists that I trust and that I admire, and I try to follow them on their various social media platforms. Typically, when a scientist has an article published or, you know, a journal piece published, they promote it, shameless self-promotion. And so that is another way that I get my eyes opened to scientific research articles. Right now, the only social platform I'm on is LinkedIn, but luckily a lot of researchers are also on that platform. And so I would encourage folks to seek out folks that they trust and who they feel are doing solid work and follow them on whatever platform you're on. And likely you can access their work that way.
1: Yeah, I think that's a great idea. Making sure to find folks. It could be on other podcasts. It could be in articles that you read online, and just going to their page and seeing what's happening, seeing what research they're doing. Also, making sure to check in on who is funding their research. That's a pretty important one. All right. What is the importance of collaborating with other organizations in the conservation world?
0: Collaboration with other organizations in the conservation world is key. The most important thing that I've found from collaboration is feeling a sense of belonging, that other people are facing similar challenges, they're implementing similar solutions, and they can offer really sound advice for challenges that I'm having a hard time overcoming. So that sort of camaraderie and just knowledge sharing, I think, is one of the big benefits of collaborating with other conservation organizations. I would also mention that there can be knowledge transfers around funding. Other conservation organizations might have insight to new grant opportunities opening up, or maybe they have a foundation funder who's really passionate about, restoring riparian systems, and we happen to do that work. So that sort of insight to funding opportunities is really important. To me, the most important part about collaborating with other conservation orgs is the camaraderie. I really think that's important.
1: It's always important to hear about other people's perspectives. I think that really makes it for me. All right, on to the vibe check. Do you have an organization today that you'd like to amplify and give a little shout out to?
0: So many organizations that I think are worthy of a shout out. Here locally in the 805, Sage Trail Alliance is an organization that I think is doing really solid work to construct and maintain sustainable trails and minimize their impact on landscapes. I think that that's important work, and we're really learning a lot about what it means to build sustainable trails. So I think Sage Trail Alliance is worthy of a shout out. I'm also a huge fan of Food Share Ventura County. The work that they're doing to reduce food waste and connect that food to people who are hungry is really admirable. And I think that Food Share Ventura County is just such a rad organization. More on the state level, I admire and follow along with Save the Waves Coalition. Save the Waves is a nonprofit that identifies ecosystem value in surf breaks and works to protect them. And I think that that's a very cool mission and a unique way to protect coastal resources. So those are three organizations that I look up to and admire.
1: Thank you for sharing. And Sage Trail Alliance can be found at sagetrail.org. Food Share can be found at foodshare.com. And Save the Waves is found at savethewaves.org if you want to learn more. They'll also be tagged in the show notes and on our website as well at earthonfirepod.com. All right. What's one piece of advice you'd give to someone trying to get involved in conservation?
0: That's a simple one. To anyone trying to get involved in conservation that is not already working in that space, consider volunteering with your local conservation organization. It sounds so simple, and it really is. No matter where you live in, look it up. There's going to be an organization somewhat nearby you that is working on conservation-related projects. Get a hold of them, follow them on social media, subscribe to their newsletter, visit their website, just call their office, see what happens, see how you can get involved, because that can be a great eye-opener. Maybe you love the work and you realize that you want to pursue that as a career. Maybe you realize that, oh man, this, it's not really all it's cracked up to be, and I'm going to focus my efforts elsewhere. So I think that that's a great way to get involved with a conservation organization.
1: Perfect. And last question here before our conservation corner. What gives you hope in the face of climate change?
0: I think the thing that gives me the most hope in the face of climate change is all the passionate people that are working to combat it. There are so many extremely intelligent, extremely passionate individuals, groups, organizations, coalitions who are working to save us. And I think that that's a really admirable profession and hobby and thing to do. And that gives me a lot of hope. And it gives me the juice to get after it every day. I'm trying to do that locally, and I'm really appreciative and inspired by all the people who are doing that around the world.
1: All right. Well, thank you. That was Dan Hulse, the Deputy Director of Ventura Land Trust, talking about getting involved, stewardship, and what gives him hope in the face of climate change. This is Dawn Matterall on Earth on Fire, broadcasting at 104.1 FM. We'll be streaming online on the MyTuner app, on your smart speaker, and on capsmedia.org. Moving on, we will have our conservation corner. We will talk about the challenges and nuances of being a conservation organization as an individual, while at the same time learning about the impact of humans on the landscape and natural areas. All right, welcome to the conservation corner at Earth on Fire. Today we will be talking about the challenges and nuances of being a conservation organization as an individual, and then also learning about the impact that humans have on the landscape. The first question is going to be, how do you make decisions regarding open spaces when some people value recreation over conservation?
0: That's a great question, Dom. We try and base our decision-making off of science, and I'm really fortunate and privileged to have some super intelligent colleagues. As we're making decisions around public access on our properties, we do our best to call on information we've developed from biological monitoring and from being in the field, from working with specialized professionals who can develop data to inform our decision-making. We understand the need to provide public access where it's responsible and restrict public access where it would be irresponsible. We try to make these decisions based on scientific data.
1: That's always good. With this, how do you mitigate the environmental impact of recreation as an organization on the preserves?
0: Yeah, Ventura Land Trust continues to strive for a balance between conservation and recreation. That's a very tricky balance to strike. Currently on our preserves, we do allow public access in certain areas, but we mitigate that public access by trying to restrict access to other areas. So by studying our properties and understanding where the more fragile or sensitive ecosystems are, we can determine where we can provide access and where we ought to restrict access to support and promote biodiversity.
1: And how do you mitigate those environmental impacts as an individual?
0: Yeah, as an individual, I try to mitigate the impacts of recreating an open space by recreating responsibly. I try to always stay on the trail. I try not to, walk in just undisturbed open space. I try to be quiet when I'm outdoors and not startle, animals that are nearby me. And I try to follow leave no trace principles. What's the saying? You leave only footprints, take only photos. Just try to have a minimal impact on the landscape. So those are some mitigation efforts that you can deploy as an individual.
1: Why is it important to stay on the trails in natural areas?
0: Yeah, staying on the trails in natural areas is important for a lot of reasons. First and foremost, you're less likely to trample or kill or cover, vegetation. When you're just off trail, you can, step on a potentially really sensitive species that took a long time to get to that, height or diameter or cover. So you want to stay on trail to just minimize your impact. There's also safety considerations. Typically when you're walking on a trail, you can see where you're placing your feet. That can lead to, fewer run-ins with, species like rattlesnakes.
1: Are there any examples you can think of where people did not respect the preserve and caused harm?
0: Yeah, absolutely. And I don't want to throw anyone under the bus. Everyone has a different level of knowledge and understanding when it comes to respecting open space. A really common example that we see on our preserves are people cutting switchbacks, heading off trail to take a quick shortcut it doesn't seem like the impact from that action is very severe, but over time, you know, cutting switchbacks can promote erosion. You can trample or dislodge, you know, species that are in those areas. And over time, that can really add up to have a significant impact. One of the most heart-wrenching memories I can think of someone not really respecting the preserve. Shortly after we opened Harmon Canyon, a preserve visitor smashed a rattlesnake in the middle of the road with a rock. And that was really difficult to stomach as an individual, but also as the land manager responsible for that area. And it made apparent to me and to the organization the need to promote and highlight ecological knowledge and understanding and get people to buy into the fact that these properties are nature preserves. This is land set aside for these species to live their life and to thrive. And so promoting ecological literacy amongst our community members, it really became important to me around that time. And so, yeah, that's what we strive to do as an organization and at Ventura Land Trust.
1: Thank you for sharing. Yeah, that sounds difficult. And I think for all the listeners out there, if you see an animal in the wild, you should probably just leave it be. Kind of, we're closing out the program today. Where do you go to spend time in nature?
0: You know, sometimes I only have time to step out in my front yard, and that can be good enough. Some of my favorite places, you know, I absolutely love Harmon Canyon. That property means so much to me on so many different levels. So enjoying the trails there is always a privilege. If I'm driving a little bit, maybe I'll head up to Ojai or down to Malibu. I absolutely love getting outdoors in the Sierra Nevada. That mountain range is, it's the range of light. It's so gorgeous, and we are so fortunate to live close to that. If I want to get outside and I don't want to represent Ventura Land Trust in a professional manner, I'll head down to the beach, get a surf in. That's a great way to sort of leave my phone behind and just sort of immerse myself in nature. So, yeah, I'll take it however I can get it. I love getting outside.
1: All right. And as someone who has a lot of knowledge about conservation, who does this for work, what are you interested in learning more about?
0: Man, probably the only thing that, you know, kind of outweighs my interest in getting outside is my interest in learning more stuff. I love to learn. I love to read. I'm really interested in learning more about meteorology and weather forecasting. One of my favorite scientists to read and follow along with is Daniel Swain, who's a meteorologist out of UCLA. And I think weather is so fascinating. It's so interesting how quickly it can change and what causes weather to change, what makes the wind blow, what makes it get hot, what makes it get humid. I want to learn more about forecasting weather.
1: Well, I'm sure there will be a lot of weather forecasting to be done in the future. All right. Well, thank you so much, Dan, for being here.
0: Thanks for having me, Dom. It's been a pleasure to chat with you, and thanks for highlighting the work that Ventura Land Trust does.
1: Always a joy. This is your host, Dom Matterill, recording at the KPPQ LP Studios in Ventura, California. You're listening to Earth on Fire. As today is our first time recording, I wanted to share a sneak peek of what we've got coming up on episode 3 with CJ Kep, who is a climate activist and my best friend from college. We will be talking about bird watching and more. Tune in now.
2: So,
1: when did you start bird watching?
2: I took a class in college. It was my capstone course for my environmental studies major. I majored in apocalypse studies. And at the time, this is right before COVID, we were supposed to go into a local middle school and learn how to bird alongside these middle schoolers. I think part of it was about taking, this is a plight that I don't fully understand, but a lot of, like, you know, people that grow up in cities, or, you know, black and brown people, people that don't have money, people who, for whatever reason, or people with disabilities. There's a lot of people that are not able to access, you know, natural spaces and quote unquote wild spaces, in the way that, you know, I've been able to, or the people with more privilege and access to. So I think part of it was about, you know, us learning more about birding, learning more about how to connect with younger people over something like this, and cultivating that love in these middle schoolers. We ended up not doing that because of COVID. So it was very different, but we had to wake up at the crack of dawn, probably 7 a.m. The crack of dawn for me, I'm a late sleeper, and go out into the woods for this class. And it was something that hadn't really interested in me before. I'm not very good at bird watching in the sense that I can go into the woods and be like, that's a blue-breasted mouse licker. You know, I don't know. I don't know the official names. A lot of them I do know, and like am gaining knowledge, not from just trying to learn about it, but from literally seeing the same bird in the same spot over and over and just watching it and being like, oh, these are the sound it makes. Hummingbirds in the SF Bay Area, so loud. I didn't know they were loud, but I'll hear they make kind of like a like sucking noise. I can't even do it. It's so crazy. You gotta check out these hummingbirds and give them a listen. Okay, check them out on Spotify, check them out on SoundCloud. But so yeah, I think there was something about that made me really interested in birding. The beautiful thing about birding is that birds are everywhere. You can bird in the middle of a city. It looks like this: pigeon, pigeon, pigeon, crow, pigeon, dead pigeon. But it's fun, you know. And it's what's beautiful about it to me is that it is kind of an exercise in mindfulness. It's, you literally need nothing to get started. You don't need equipment really or money. You can just go outside and there's birds wherever you are. If you're in Siberia, sorry, but how are you even listening to this radio station?
1: They have eagle owls. They got birds out there. Ooh, in Siberia.
2: Look at me. I just got did. But yeah, that's, I would highly recommend it. I think it's, there's something really beautiful about, you know, you're kind of forced to be present and to pay attention to what's happening around you. I have ADHD. I don't like the type of meditating where I'm sitting still for obvious reasons. I'm a wiggler, but I'm a wiggly worm. But birding is something where, you know, you can move your body. You can walk around. You can go in the woods. You'll see birds you can't even believe. You'll see birds you never saw before. And you go, what is that bird? And then it makes you curious and want to learn more. And there's always more birds to see, more things to learn about those birds. Yeah.
1: And really, all you need is some good walking shoes.
2: That's true.
1: Potentially binoculars. It's true. You don't
2: binoculars
1: need anything.
2: Help. You don't need them. I honestly, a lot of the times when I'm birding, don't bring them because they're heavy and I'm lazy. They're nice for if there's a bird that you want to see far away. I don't get that intense with it. I'm mostly just looking at the ones that are close by. So don't feel like you can't if you don't have binoculars. But also, it is really satisfying when you can look at all the little details of a bird up close through those knocks.
1: Yeah, I guess you don't need anything. If you want, you can bring good walking shoes, a pair of binoculars. Also, they have little bird books that have the birds in your region. Another helpful tool for bird watching is the Merlin app. This is a app that was created by the Cornell School of Ornithology. And you basically, it's free. Everything's free. And you put a little audio recording and then it tells you what bird it is. And then you can be like, oh, this is that kind of bird. And sometimes they have pictures.
2: I would also recommend the bird books. I have a lot of those. I don't use them as much because, again, I'm lazy and it's a lot of flipping through things. They have a lot of information. I have a tiny fold out that I got at a plant store. I don't have any advice about where you could find something like this for your region because I just stumbled across it. But it's a little pocket guide and they just have pictures of, I think for the most part, the male versions, which we could talk about that all day, but the male birds are usually the prettier birds for context, which is a little woke of them. I will say it's a little woke. I'd like to see human males putting a little more effort into their appearance. That's what I'll say. But yeah, I think the pocket guide is really helpful because you can literally fold it out. It's right there. You don't have to flip. They will just show, I think, the most common birds, which those are the ones I'm seeing normally. So, and then you can just find them right away. So I really like resources like that. But again, yeah, Dominique just listed a ton of really great things to check out as well.
1: And what are your favorite birds to see?
2: My favorite birds to see are great blue herons. I get really excited because I live near Golden Gate Park in San Francisco. A beautiful park, 33% bigger than Central Park, some would say, because it is. But there are some great blue herons there. Huge birds, very beautiful, more gray than blue, some would say, I would say. But they're really cool to watch. There's a couple, I think I just get excited by big birds. You know, I grew up around a lot of cranes. And they're kind of insane to watch. I've seen them hunt, and they'll do this thing where, you know, imagine a bird standing in the water. It's looking in the water. The head doesn't move. The long giraffe neck coils upwards in preparation to strike into the water. It's insane. It looks robotic and not real. The head does not move. And then it'll grab a fish. Sometimes the fish is too big and it doesn't really know what to do. Those are really funny to watch. I like a lot of the times watching birds, it's very funny because you can kind of know what they're thinking. Maybe that's my human projection, but you could literally just see the bird be like, God dang it, this fish is so big. I don't really know what to do now. And then like they'll eat the fish and you could just see like it moving in the throat. It's so crazy to watch. It's really insane. I mean, this is like the part of bird watching where I'm like, no, you could just like see birds and identify them. I like just sitting with the bird for a while and seeing what it's going to do because so much I could learn from them. I can't spear hunt. Would love to try. but yeah, I think it's cool because a lot of the times I think I'm seeing the same couple birds and I feel like I'm really building a relationship with them versus, you know, there's a lot of smaller ones that move around a lot more. I don't even know that that's true, but I think it's cool bird watching somewhere that you can go to the same spot regularly because you can kind of build like an emotional connection almost, or like I think you can learn more because you're seeing the same birds over and over again. You know, if you visit the same spot over the course of a year, you can sometimes witness the nesting process. You'll be walking and you'll have a fit, like a, I almost said fish. What in the Lord's name? You'll be walking and you'll see a bird hover right on top of you, almost in front of you, and act really aggressively towards you. And the first time this happened to me, I was like, the bird loves me. And then I'm like, oh, I'm close to the nest and the bird's trying to protect the nest. These are things I could have read about in books. I think it was cooler to encounter them in person and to build that knowledge yourself. I think a lot of, the coolest ways of engaging with nature are from that, is just firsthand experience. You know, you can have a teacher. I don't really process information as much that way. So that's what I love about birding.
1: I remember when I was owl watching, I found a little nesting area for some barn owls. And there were probably like 7 or 8 barn owls all swooping around me. And I didn't realize that their nest was in this one tree. So I got really close to the tree and I got swooped by a barn owl, and nothing will prepare you to get swooped by a barn owl. Those faces, like I understand why they're in all the myths, all the lore, like every single continent that has owls on it, they have the stories. And in that moment, I understood. It was all there. So I think bird watching is one of those things that like, you can just do it when you're out for a walk. It doesn't have to be its own event. It can be, but it doesn't have to be. And you can just be in tune with your surroundings. You can keep an eye out and you don't need to know the names. Like you can just watch them. You can say hi. Side note, don't feed birds bread. Don't feed birds rice. These are both things that birds are not meant to eat, but also they get all puffed up in their stomach and then it makes them not hungry and then they get sick. So please, if you're bird watching, don't feed the birds. They have their own food.
2: Also, if you don't know the birds' names, you can give them names. You can look at that one and go, that's Rebecca. Rebecca with a B. this could be incorrect, but in the glossary of the Ojibwe language that I have, they have the same word for every little brown bird. I think that's so beautiful. That's kind of how I approach it. If it's a bird, it's little and it's brown, I go, love you, don't care. That's how I feel. Is it problematic? Maybe. We can afford to be a little problematic in the birding world.
1: If anyone from Audubon is listening to this, please don't DM us.
2: Sponsor us. There's an article called Birding While Black that I had to read for my birding class, and it was so fascinating. It was really interesting. They talk a lot about the really cool Blackbirders, first of all, but also how complicated it is for people to just jump into birding sometimes. But I thought it was really interesting. I thought it was really cool. Cool resources and info on there. So check it out.
1: Hey, y'all. It's your host, Dom Matterill, tuning in from the KPPQ LP Studios in Ventura, California. I wanted to do a quick segment to share some places I get information and what inspires me. I ask all the guests on the show about how they find information, and to be honest, it's a tough task. As someone who is passionate about community education, finding a good reference is really important. My first stop is usually the library. Did you know that most California public libraries will give a card to any California resident? This means that you have access to a ton of books and audiobooks, but also access to different scientific articles, videos, and even things like state park passes on loan. Another great resource is PLOS, which is an open access scientific publisher that requires all the papers published to be able to be downloadable for anybody. I'm an avid reader. I just finished my 90th title of 2024, and I check everything out from the library. Most of them are audiobooks because I'm able to multitask around my house as a busy person. That works better with my schedule. I try to read a lot of nonfiction, and my library cards will often give me lists of books to learn about different topics like wildlife biology, ethnobotany, and other stuff. It took some time to get into the habit of reading, but finding things that interested me makes all the difference. I'm constantly inspired by my community, and it's such a privilege to be able to interview folks who are giving back and doing such cool things. As someone who's Gen Z, I've grown up with so many changes in the environment that older people didn't anticipate. The amount of activism going on around me is constantly inspiring. Watching youth learn more about the impacts of climate change and work to do something to make the world a better place makes me want to educate my community and do more. On a more local level, community education is something that I get a lot of inspiration from. I see folks giving lectures about bats, rebuilding habitats, and what a sustainable future looks like. I see my neighbors putting in native plant gardens and starting to compost. I'm constantly pushed by folks in my life to consume less and show up to events that center people with historically marginalized identities. I always ask myself the question, how can I do better? And usually the answer involves saying yes or creating a space for learning. It is really important to me to listen first and then respond. Everyone has something to contribute. Some have experience or cultural knowledge or a scientific background, and a lot of time they meet at the same root cause. In my personal life, I work at Ventura Land Trust and help manage volunteers and lead guided hikes. It has been a really incredible experience to be able to give back to my community and make sure people have a positive time out in open space. I also wrote a curriculum called Engineering Social Impact that teaches engineers social justice. This class will be taught at the University of Wisconsin in Madison in the fall of 2024. These opportunities have helped me learn about incredible organizations who are doing work on the ground and bridging technology and community support. Inspiration really is everywhere. It's important to take a moment to be present. I would really recommend volunteering or going to a local conservation talk. There is so much to learn and a lot of joy that comes with that. I hope I can teach you some things along the way. Thanks for tuning in to Earth on Fire. This is Dom Matterill, your host. We are recording at the KPPQ Studios in Ventura, California. Until next time.
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6: Star Trek turns 60, this week on Planetary Radio. I'm Sarah El Ahmed of the Planetary Society, with more of the human adventure across our solar system and beyond. This is part one of a special two-part series celebrating Star Trek's 60th anniversary. On September 8th, 1966, Star Trek premiered in the United States for the first time, though our Canadian friends did get it 2 days earlier. 60 years later, the people who brought that vision to life are still carrying its mission forward. Robert Picardo, who played the emergency medical hologram on Star Trek Voyager and is now starring in Starfleet Academy, is also a member of the Planetary Society's board of directors. He joins me today to talk about the deep connection between Star Trek and the Planetary Society, and why Star Trek's vision of cooperation in space matters now more than ever. Then we'll check in with Bruce Betts, our chief scientist, for What's Up, and a conversation about solar sails in Star Trek episodes. If you love Planetary Radio and want to stay informed about the latest space discoveries, make sure you hit the subscribe button on your favorite podcasting platform. By subscribing, you'll never miss an episode filled with new and awe-inspiring ways to know the cosmos and our place within it. For 60 years, Star Trek has imagined a future where humanity has made it, where we've survived our wars, our divisions, and our worst impulses, and come out the other side as people worthy of exploring the stars. It's a science fiction franchise that spans many television series, over a dozen films, and generations of fans. And at its core, it's always been about one idea, that the best of what we are as humans is enough to carry us into the unknown. Star Trek premiered 5 years after Yuri Gagarin became the first human in space, but 3 years before Apollo 11 put the first humans on another world. It landed right in the middle of humanity's first steps off this planet. And what Gene Roddenberry, Star Trek's creator, imagined wasn't just the technology that it was going to take to get there. The warp drives, the transporters, the tricorders. He imagined who would go. People from every background, every nation, every species, all of them together on a ship exploring the stars. That vision has been pulling people into real-world space exploration ever since, including many of the people at the Planetary Society. Our next guest is one of them. Robert, or Bob Picardo, played the emergency medical hologram, also called the EMH, on all 7 seasons of Star Trek Voyager, beginning in 1995. The EMH was a holographic doctor, a computer program designed to run in medical emergencies for short periods of time. But in the story, when Voyager was stranded 70,000 light years from home and the ship's real doctor was killed, the EMH had to stay on permanently. Over 7 seasons, what started as a temporary tool with no name, no rights, and no bedside manner grew into one of the most human characters in the franchise. He fought for the right to be recognized as a person. He fell in love. He wrote holo novels and spent 7 seasons searching for an identity. Picardo also directed 2 episodes of Voyager, including One Small Step, which is a tribute to the pioneers of human space exploration. He appeared as the EMH aboard the Enterprise in the film Star Trek First Contact. He also played the Doctor's creator, Louis Zimmerman, on Deep Space Nine, and voiced the Doctor in the 2nd season of the animated series Star Trek Prodigy. Bob is currently starring as the Doctor, now over 800 years old, in Star Trek Starfleet Academy. But Bob's connection to space doesn't end on the screen. He sat on the Planetary Society's advisory board while he was still filming Voyager, and he's been on the board of directors since 2015. He's walked the halls of Congress advocating for NASA science. He's stood in the control room at JPL during Mars rover landings, and he's still playing the Doctor all of these years later. If anyone is proof that Star Trek's mission doesn't end when the cameras stop rolling, it's Bob. Hey, Bob. Thanks for joining us.
7: Oh, my pleasure always, Sarah. Thank you.
6: I know I've said this to you in person, but the Doctor, the EMH, has got to be my favorite character on Voyager. And I think Tiny Sarah would lose her mind that I get to talk to you right now.
7: That's good to hear. I remember when I first spoke to our producer of Starfleet Academy, Noga Landau. The first thing she said to me was, thank you for helping to raise me.
6: Aww.
7: She apparently watched enough Voyager growing up that she felt it was part of, you know, just part of her personal development. So I appreciate those comments very much.
6: Yeah, I remember my mom when I was a little kid, you know, I watched Star Trek Voyager and she'd be like, you see, Captain Janeway can do it. You can do it too, right? And I loved that.
7: You got the exact message we were hoping you would get.
6: Well, without Star Trek, I don't think I would have gone into space science. And I think that's true of so many people. Science fiction in general inspires people to pursue these fields, but Star Trek, I think, has produced more scientists than almost any show in human history. What do you think it is about Star Trek that inspires people to pursue space science?
7: Well, first, it's capturing people when they're young, as you've just expressed, is very important. And it's also providing an entertaining window into the excitement of pursuing a career in space science and exploration. Obviously, Star Trek is set way in the future, and, you know, this amazing thing called warp travel and covering huge distances in the galaxy in what presently it's impossible to do in even a fraction of in a human lifetime. But it still makes you ponder what's possible in the future. And of course, famously, Star Trek had all of these technologies that seemed to be introduced, a communicator that flipped open and that you could talk to someone wirelessly on, non-invasive medical scanning, all of these things that were just a dream in the 1960s when they were first introduced that have come to pass within our lifetime, sometimes within as little as 20 years, 15 years of the original series. So it's that combination of being based in real science, of presenting a very exciting window into a possible future that people say, I want to be a part of that. I want to go into science because I want to help make that happen. And as I said, I think capturing young minds, Star Trek has always been an entertainment that generations in a family sit down and watch together. In the same way your mom said to you, you know, if she can do it, you can do it. That whole thing of parents who love Star Trek or love the optimism that in the future that Star Trek presents will sit down with kids, sometimes, you know, grandparents with children and grandchildren all at once and watch the show. And that to me is perhaps the greatest gift of having worked in the franchise more than 30 years now, is that feeling that it's a generational passion, that now we've got we're into our third generation, right? If a generation is 25 years and Star Trek is turning 60 September 8th, then we're into two and a third generations or whatever, however it computes, of Americans that have grown up watching Star Trek, dreaming of a better future, and perhaps even going into science, technology, engineering to help effectuate that future that Star Trek promises. So I am prouder now than I've ever been to be part of this franchise. It's turning 60. I've been with it about 31 years, so I'm in the game a little more than halfway.
6: Have you gotten together with multiple generations of people who have been on Star Trek to actually celebrate the 60th moment?
7: Well, of course, we have those things called Star Trek conventions. We recently had a huge one in Las Vegas just in early August. So the convention was timed almost exactly a month before the anniversary, what we now call Star Trek Day, the anniversary of the first broadcast here in the United States. Of course, it premiered 2 days earlier in Canada, which is pointed out to me by Canadian fans all the time.
6: They were lucky.
7: But we, at the convention, I mean, predominantly the fans are older that come to the Star Trek convention, but often they come with their children now or grandchildren. So yes, I see, you know, generations of fans in person all the time. I haven't sat down and watched the show with them. More often than not, I'm just talking to them on the convention floor. But they make it clear that they have the ones that have been with Star Trek since the very beginning, who watched the original series in its original broadcast, and then all of the other people that entered Star Trek with a particular show. And I meet a lot of fans who said, I started with Voyager. That was the show that was in current broadcast when I started watching Star Trek. And often they're as young, they started watching Voyager with their families at 4, 5, 6 years old. Sometimes I always ask them, I said, did you watch with your mom or dad? No, I watched with a friend at school, or, oh, I just found it myself. So your parents are not, well, they weren't really interested, but, you know, so I've heard all different stories. And it's interesting to hear a fan's unique story of how they became captivated with the Star Trek saga. There are a lot of commonalities. Sometimes it's multi-generations in a family watching, but then there are a lot of really unique stories, a lot of guys in the military and women in the military, men and women in the military who said, yeah, I watched Star Trek when I was in Iraq or when I was serving a tour here or there, and it really helped me. It helped get me through. Mm-hmm. Recently, I have met one of the great people I've ever met in my life, General Peter Pace, who was the chairman of the Joint Chiefs during the Clinton administration, is perhaps the biggest Star Trek fan I have ever met. He treats me like royalty. And he said to me, Bob, he said, there's a leadership lesson in every Star Trek episode. And then he went on to say, I befriended him a couple of years ago. I've seen him on a number of occasions. Most recently, when we were talking about the anniversary, he said that after a really hard day, when he was chairman of the Joint Chiefs, the last thing he did before he went to bed was go home and watch a Star Trek episode because it helped him unwind. But more importantly, it taught him, Peter, you know, we've had these problems in the past. We're going to have them in the future. So just, you're having it right now. Get over yourself. that it meant that to him. And he's also told me that he still watches it to this day. He watches Star Trek in reruns literally every day of the week. So he's a passionate fan who went on to greatness in the service of his country. And to hear him speak so lovingly and meaningfully about our franchise it makes me feel prouder than I already feel for being a part of an entertainment that means so much to so many different people around the world. So I am very mindful of its influence. And he's a case of someone who did not go into science. He's in the military, but in the highest of leadership positions. And his takeaway from Star Trek was the leadership lesson, as he put it. And I often speak about the high ethics that Star Trek promotes as well. The prime directive, don't get involved unless you're asked to help. Roddenberry's claim that Starfleet was the United Nations in space. It is, we sometimes think of, because Captain Kirk was a rough and ready American. It is not. It's not America first in space. It's a group of space-capable planets in the future that have common ideals, that band together for mutual defense, and that are out exploring the galaxy just to learn more about their place in the galaxy. They're not out there looking to mine precious rare minerals to make cheaper cell phone batteries. Star Trek has always been about pure exploration, not about commercializing any of your discoveries in space. And so the ethics of Star Trek, that's yet another reason, I think, to admire Roddenberry's vision.
6: I know our listeners have some kind of intuition that there's a connection between the Planetary Society and Star Trek, but I don't think a huge percentage of people who are members of the Planetary Society know that connection to Gene Roddenberry. Can you tell us a little bit about how the Planetary Society and Star Trek became affiliated in the first place?
7: I am happy to. In 1980, the year that Carl Sagan co-founded the Planetary Society with Bruce Murray and Louis Friedman, Roddenberry sent a letter out to his extensive mailing list. This is way before email. So he sent out snail mail letters to the amazing list of Star Trek fans that he had, because these same people had done letter writing campaigns to save Star Trek, its third season and its original broadcast. So he had this great list of addresses of Star Trek fans. He sent them a letter recommending that they join the Planetary Society, and that the goals of our society were really could be summarized by saying to help create the future that Star Trek imagines. It's a beautiful letter. If your listeners are interested, you can Google search Robert Picardo reads Gene Roddenberry's letter about the Planetary Society, because we made a special video about it where I read the letter. And in fact, my intention is to repost a little part of me reading that letter, along with some of my other wonderful Star Trek colleagues who have joined me in recommending to people that they find out about the Planetary Society if they don't know it. If you are a Star Trek fan, you're really You're really a space fan. You're a science fan. You may not know that. So let me help you discover it by inviting you to visit, you know, www.planetary.org. Find out about our organization. Find out about what we really are doing presently in space, not just here in the U.S. with NASA, but in all space-capable nations across the planet. And you will be captivated by what we are doing now, not just this imaginary future that Star Trek posits. So I will repost that letter. That just shows you that the friendship between the Star Trek franchise and the Planetary Society goes back to the very beginning of the Planetary Society in 1980. That's 46 years strong. Some of our great supporters include Nichelle Nichols from the original series. Nichelle was in a unique position being a Black woman on the bridge in the 1960s in a period of leadership. The Reverend Martin Luther King told her what an important role model she was for young Black women, but people of color in general. Nichelle was very instrumental in encouraging people of color and women in particular to aspire to be astronauts and be part of space exploration. So there's a long history of Star Trek actors promoting before the words STEM, before the acronym was even created, promoting STEM, promoting minorities to aspire to be space explorers, to be astronauts, to be principal investigators at NASA. That's why I became involved with the society in 1997 or 8, I believe. Sadly, Carl Sagan had passed away, but the two surviving founders of our Planetary Society, Bruce Murray, Louis Friedman, reached out to me and asked me to be on the advisory board. And my initial reaction was, I'm not a scientist. I don't know enough. And they were like, no, you are in a position to bring our message to the science fiction fan community. And that's what I've done the last nearly 30 years now. I serve on the executive board. I'm very proud of my association with the Planetary Society. It makes me feel, you know, sometimes you feel a little silly as an actor. You feel like, you know, I spend my whole life dressing up and making believe. So to have real anchors in your life, like my association with the Planetary Society, with inspiring real space exploration, to have that anchor makes my dressing up and wearing makeup and putting on silly costumes feel less stupid or insubstantial than it can. Sir Laurence Olivier said, acting is not quite the occupation of an adult. So I would say that my long association with the Planetary Society makes me feel more like an adult. And I'm grateful for that.
8: That's so funny because from my perspective, like you dressing up and doing this thing has had such a profound impact. And I really value that you took this position that was offered to you, right? You weren't necessarily deep in space exploration when you were invited onto that advisory council, but it created this love of space exploration that bloomed in you. And you used that voice to then go on and become a space advocate. And I've heard so much from scientists that work at NASA and other places that they're not necessarily able to advocate for themselves. And this position that you found yourself in allows you to be that voice and to be a recognizable voice within that. Does that make you feel like you have, you know, a need to do that or a responsibility?
7: I don't know if it's a responsibility, but I now have a need to do it because it has added so much to my own life. Mm-hmm. I mean, years ago, Star Trek is celebrating its 60th anniversary. Well, its 30th anniversary in 1996. We were all invited and flown by the network from California to space camp in Huntsville, Alabama. And we had Bill Shatner and Leonard Nimoy and many actors from all of the different iterations of Star Trek that had been made, which include Voyager was the one that was, and Deep Space Nine was still in its initial run. Next Gen was making its first movie or whatever. This is 96. And I sat on stage with five men who walked on the moon with one or two of my other actor colleagues. And I went, gee, this feels so weird. What am I doing here? This feels, I'm embarrassed that these incredibly courageous men, now they're sitting up here with a couple of actors who, you know, who are making believe all the time. But it never, the odd thing is the audience never made me feel that way. The audience could draw a line between science fiction and science way before I could. I thought, I'm going to have this opportunity now, because remember, I was newly involved in Star Trek.

Council, one of the early things I did for the Planetary Society were to be the face of a couple of educational challenges for young people. Red Rover goes to Mars in 98 when we had just landed the Sojourner rover, our very first rover on Mars, and we were getting data back. The Planetary Society had a strategic partnership with the Lego Corporation, and kids in high schools around the country could build their own Martian rover out of Lego materials. Then they would make their own Martian surface at their high school. They would, you know, they would take their the science lab and build this, you know, Martian surface that was so many feet wide that had peaks and valleys and obstacles and whatever. Then they would send the rover they made to the competing high school. That high school sent their rover to your high school, and you would map the Martian surface of the other high school and send the data back via the internet. And this was, you know, in the early days of 98, early days of the internet. And it was a perfect analog for what we were doing in space at that very moment, right? We just landed a rover on Mars. We're getting the data back. We're starting to map, you know, different areas of Mars. And kids were doing that same thing in high school. So that felt cool to help promote that idea. I believe I'm the only Star Trek actor still to this day who has talked the producers into shooting a public service announcement on one of their sets. Now, for the sake of the audience, it costs a lot of money to shoot a television show. So if you go to your producers and say, hey, can we take 22 minutes of a workday, 22 minutes where a crew of 65 or 70 people are all being paid and the actors are being paid and the lights are on and all that electricity is happening, and the, you know, and then the film stock, because this is pre-digital, we don't eat the film stock, don't eat the time of these 85 people and spend 22 minutes of production time that's worth how many thousands and thousands of dollars to make a public service announcement to try to encourage kids to be interested in this educational challenge related to space. It was called the Mars Millennium Project, and kids from kindergarten to senior year were invited to draw, to create their own imaginary environment on Mars, to terraform their own little Mars. So a kindergartner would draw a bubble with mom and dad holding their hands inside a bubble. But as you got into the 9th and 10th and 11th graders, it became more sophisticated. So the promoters, Rick Berman, thank you, Rick, still 30 years later, said yes. We stopped production right before lunch. I had my 20 minutes. I had to know that copy very well. There were no cutaways, no room for error. And you can find that, all that, if you search for Robert Picardo Mars Millennium Project, you could still find it on YouTube. Your predecessor, Matt Kaplan, said to me, Bob, we got an email from someone that I'm supposed to forward to you. This woman was a scientist at JPL. She worked in the rover data room, receiving data, I think, from Spirit and Curiosity. And the letter she wrote me, which was so nice, said, if you ever wonder whether that public service announcement that you made in the late 90s on Voyager had any effect, let me tell you that it changed my life. I saw it. I entered the competition. I was 14 years old. I got to travel, I guess, as a finalist. She traveled to Montreal. She loved Montreal. She ended up going back there when she was of college age and going to school there. She met her partner there. Her whole life was changed because she'd seen that PSA. And now she was a PhD in astrophysics and worked at Jet Propulsion Laboratory. So that one story alone made me happy that I had pushed so hard to do that public service announcement. And then I continued for a number of years with the advisory board. As I said, usually there were things about young people, programs for young people, most recently promoting Planetary Academy. Finally, after years of service on the advisory board, I was asked to join the executive board, I think in about 2017. So I'm coming on 10 years now. And I sit around a table with

0: mostly scientists with advanced degrees or people very successful in business or technology. I always refer to myself as the least credentialed, dumbest person at the table. And it's just fascinating. I love our board meetings. I understand, depending on what the topic is, anywhere from, 60 to 90% of what's being talked about. There's always someone during a coffee break who's willing to explain something to me that I don't understand. That was Scott Hubbard for many years, the Mars czar. I've made some incredible friendships through working with the Planetary Society. And as I said, it as a science fiction actor, it gives me a mission that has made life far richer for me. So I feel like I get more than I give.
1: We'll be right back with the rest of my interview with Bob Picardo after the short break.
2: What if a salty frozen lake in British Columbia holds the key to searching for life in other worlds? That's just one of the questions Dr. Jacob Buffo and his team have been working to answer, thanks to generous supporters like you. Dr. Buffo is a recipient of the Planetary Society's STEP grants. That's our Science and Technology Empowered by the Public program, which funds groundbreaking research driven by your support. 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Thank you.
1: Well, the Doctor has been one of the most enduring figures over the arc of Star Trek. I think by the time you hit Starfleet Academy, your character is something like 900 years old. Is that right?
0: Yeah, there was some discussion whether I was 800 or 900. I wanted to be older than Yoda. That was my only goal. I just, I wanted to be an older in intelligence and taller and not green and not made out of rubber, all sorts of things. I wanted to compete with Yoda. And I believe that the Doctor, because Yoda finally croaked, I think, when he hit 900 or something like that. Yeah. So the Doctor is still going strong in the future. Even we don't know at this point whether we'll hear, other than the second season of Starfleet Academy, we don't know what else we'll hear about the Doctor in the future, but he's definitely, I would say, he's outlived Yoda.
1: I think it's really interesting, though, that the Doctor spent so many years fighting to be seen as more than a program. And in this setting of Starfleet Academy, we're in an age where Starfleet is trying to rebuild itself. And because of the fact that the EMH is a hologram, this character becomes basically one of the last remaining characters that holds these ideals and pulls it into the future. So, in fact, this character that was once dismissed and disrespected turns out to be the thing that saves these human ideals. How do you feel about that?
0: I think it was Alex Kurtzman who called my character the bridge between old and new Trek, meaning I was the character from the original series to then Next Gen, Deep Space Nine, Voyager, and Enterprise. That group of series that was in roughly the 23rd to 24th century, that only my character, because he was non-human, would make sense if you were skipping ahead 800 years, to the 32nd century. I didn't look at it as a burden. I kind of looked at it as an honor. Technically speaking, for me, as an actor performing in Voyager and then 25 years later performing in Starfleet Academy, the shows were different. In Voyager, we spoke as all of the Star Trek shows from the original series through Enterprise, we spoke in this future speak. There were no colloquialisms. I called it mid-galactic English. And then, of course, the newer iterations, they made the decision to speak in the vernacular, I think, to welcome a younger audience, you know, because you're flipping around on a channel. You see a character say, please state the nature of the medical emergency. You go, what the heck is this? But if you see, you know, kids dressed, maybe dressed funny, but they're speaking pretty much like kids in a college coming of age drama would speak in the present, I think they thought it was more welcoming. I think that Starfleet Academy was also influenced by the success of Lower Decks. So we had more humor in it, and the language was a little more reverent. I have to tell you, when I read one of the early scripts and my character said chicken, I went, whoa. I said, it's a brand new day for me. You know, I was a little surprised. And I kept thinking, will the audience who knows me from Voyager, will they accept me in this new milieu and speaking differently? And the way I treated it, the character, in order to appeal to teaching to young people, he had to speak their vernacular. So if they're going to speak that way, then in order to capture their attention, I'm going to speak back to them that way. So it ended up working out fine. But the initial challenge was the language is different than the character spoke for so many, you know, so many episodes in the past. And then beyond that, of course, medical had turned from blue to white. So, I mean, my costume on Starfleet Academy was great, but I told everyone, I said, you know, you don't put the chubbiest guy in a white costume. I said, I look like the dining captain on a cruise ship more than I look like, a doctor in the 32nd century.
1: You did but not.
0: It all worked out okay.
1: I love that you bring up that please state the nature of the medical emergency. Just a few days ago, I was playing StarCraft Brood War. I clicked on one of the medics, and it literally said that, please state the nature of the medical emergency. This character has seeped into so much of the rest of science fiction lore. It's everywhere. Do people say that to you all the time?
0: They used to. I mean, I have to tell you, if anybody's listening that's coming to a Star Trek convention in the future, please, please don't make me write on an autograph picture, please state the nature of the medical emergency. I mean, I used to get that all the time. And by the, you know, by the 60th person in one day, you kind of go, really? Okay. How can I just do please, ... emergency? No, I'll write the whole thing. No worry. Anyway, so I do get that a lot. A favorite thing for parents who come with young children is to show me how well their six-year-old says, please state the nature of the medical emergency, which is always adorable. I often take a video with them saying it to me or competing with them to see who's better. It's fun, even in Europe, where English is the second language of that six-year-old, it's very cute. Aww. when they try to do my tagline. So yeah, it seemed incredibly weird. All of the things that when I first read the Voyager script years ago, and I thought, I don't get the joke. I don't understand. How's the guy supposed to be funny? And my own children, years later, they were very young when I did Voyager, but they have since taught me that the key to my success as the doctor on Voyager is my resting bitch face. They said, Dad, when your face is at rest, you look unhappy, you look surly, you look uninviting. And basically, that's the way I looked the first 2 years before the character developed and started to make friendship and started to explore his entitlement as a member of the crew, when he was just an unhappy hologram who wasn't being accorded the respect by the rest of the crew because they were treating him more like a first aid kit that came to life rather than an individual who could adapt and learn and eventually develop a personality. So I had the feeling that I discovered what a great part I had won after I started shooting it. I didn't get it coming into the experience that I had landed a plum role. In fact, when I got the part, I told all my friends, I said, I've been cast in the new Star Trek series. It'll probably run 7 years. It'll eventually send my children to college. But I have to tell you, I got the worst part in the show. What do you mean? Well, I play this character is described as colorless, humorless, a computer program of a doctor. It doesn't sound like a bucket of fun to me. And boy, was I wrong. I just was wrong, but I didn't know I was wrong at the time. I didn't see the potential. Somehow I thought, well, you know, we've got a Vulcan. Tim Russ is playing the Vulcan. He'll have the interesting part. He'll be the Spock character. But I didn't understand Star Trek deeply enough to go, no, Spock was unique because he was half Vulcan and half human, so that the two sides of his nature were always at war, and that's why he was the outsider character. And that you, Bob, have gotten the new outsider character role. I didn't put it together, you know, that I'd gotten the date. I mean, I knew I'd gotten the data role, but then I thought, well, that's a negative because Brent Spiner was so popular playing an android, and now I'm the next generation of artificial intelligence, and now I have to compete with his popularity in the mind of the fans. But the character was conceived so differently. Data was so childlike and inquisitive, and my character was such a curmudgeon and such a crank that the great thing that Star Trek always does is that it shuffles the deck from series to series. And not only may, all right, the captain this time is going to be a woman. Oh, no, the captain's going to be a black man. You know, they reshuffle the ideas and move around, you know, and I just lucked into the outsider character this time will be the doctor character because he's an artificial intelligence. He's the one that'll, like Data, he'll aspire to be human, but unlike Data, he has the capacity with these emotional subroutines to adapt and learn, not just intellectually, but emotionally. And that was the big twist that my character had that made those same entitlement stories that Data had, that made them the same but very different. And I think the producers do that in a brilliant way, where they take something the audience has liked in the past and then mix it up a little bit. So you literally, like a wedding, you get something old, new, borrowed, and blue, except I was white. In my uniform went from blue to white. So I was something old, something new, something borrowed, and something white. In my newest iteration, you know, in Academy. So I think that they're very smart that way. But the core values of Star Trek that remain intact through every series are its optimism and the fact that it treasures diversity, that characters of all different, famously in the original series, at the height of the Cold War, we saw a Russian standing next to an American on the bridge of the Enterprise. So our former enemy is now our friend. But creatures of all different, not just, I mean, it's a metaphor, obviously, for different races here on Earth, but creatures of different alien background and different color skins. Every member of the crew is judged for the content of their character, not the color of their skin, not the person they choose to love. Everyone is respected and welcome if they share the same mission, the same values, and they're a valued member of the crew. It doesn't matter what you look like. Those values of Star Trek, which we all feel sometimes are under attack in the present cultural and political moment that we are all in, those values will maintain in the future.
1: How do you think the future of space exploration would be different if we came at it from a purely commercial way of thinking about it and not from this emotionally intelligent way of thinking about it, this valuing of our diversity as a core principle?
0: Well, I mean, yes, obviously we're competing in space right now. We're competing with China, but we also have allies. I mean, historically, NASA has worked with ESA, European Space Agency, and other agencies of allied countries. Our missions are models of cooperation where different parts of the craft are built or different parts. You know, we have a whole plan to gather those all of the samples that have been encapsulated and are laying on the surface of Mars waiting to be returned here to Earth. We had a whole cooperative mission designed with the European Space Agency to bring them back. But sadly, a lot of those missions are in doubt now. The future of those missions are in doubt because of budget cutbacks. And what's short-sighted about that, of course, is we've invested so many billions to get to the point we are. I mean, to get this far in the mission, we have all of those samples waiting to teach us whether there was ever, you know, microbial life on Mars. All of those things that we could learn from those samples that are sitting and waiting for us to retrieve them, if they don't happen because we go, oh, we don't want to spend any more money there, then what you're doing is you're wasting all of the money up to that point. You're wasting the billions of dollars that brought you to the point to get those samples, to send the rovers there, to have the rovers go to the interesting places, to drill down and encapsulate and have it all. You've got everything ready for these amazing discoveries we're going to make. And now we're in danger of just cutting the cord and saying, no, you know, we're not going to do it. We're going to spend the money in other ways. Then find out if there's ever been life off this planet, even though that'll profoundly change the way each and every one of us looks at ourselves and our place in the cosmos. As our leader, Bill Nye, has said many times, it'll profoundly change everything the moment we discover evidence of life off our planet. And we have come so close now. And hopefully those other missions that we have to the icy moon of Jupiter and all of the things, you know, to look for life elsewhere in our solar system, hopefully they will all stay on track. And that's why the Planetary Society is so important. That's why I feel my outreach to science fiction fans to say, hey, you know, if we want to build the future that Star Trek imagines, we've got to keep making this investment. We need to support space science. It's all the same picture. So if you just go, I want to commercialize space, I want to get something back. Every dollar I put into traveling in space, I have to get money back. I think that that's a small-minded way to look at it. I was just interviewed recently on a related subject by someone for The Guardian, the famous British paper and news website. And he quoted a famous billionaire, I won't mention the name, who said, oh, I like Star Wars much better than Star Trek because Star Wars is based on paying back a debt. So Star Wars is about money and Star Trek is not, so I'm not interested in. Well, Star Wars might be paying back a debt or it might be about a personal mission of redemption, but Star Trek is about values. Values. What do we value the most? Do we value learning and understanding, or do we value a cheaper cell phone the most, or a bigger profit margin for whoever's making such and such that we're going to make cheaper by going out in space? I think values are bigger than just corporate profits. So I think that all of those that Star Trek's core values will survive and will flourish again.
1: There's this beautiful thing happening here where the people who are fans of Star Trek are the people who then advocate for space. And then the people who love space because they got into Star Trek advocate for Star Trek. So it persists. It's the reason that it's been going on for 60 years. And I think that this is how we are going to get to this space future together, not just because of the space exploration, but because of this hopeful vision of the future.
0: It's sort of this mystical circle of support. But it is important. You know, the whole thing about commercializing space and the inherent competition that involves and every country wants to win. I just remind everyone that Gene Roddenberry said himself, it's the United Nations in space, which to me means it's not America first in space or any single company in space. It's really a cooperative thing. It's humanity. It's the same reason we now recognize Yuri Gagarin as the first human in space, whereas we were so competitive back in the 60s, you know, that Americans barely learned his name because he wasn't an American who had gone up there first. So, you know, we weren't happy about that. But now the fact that we can say, hey, we're all humans and this is the first human with the courage who had the success to do this. So we should honor him, even though he was playing for the other team.
1: We're all on one human team together on this one little planet and a vast universe that hopefully maybe we'll get to see someday together. But until then, I'm hoping that we can keep building this space future here in our own solar system. And who knows, maybe another 60 years of Star Trek to look forward to. Well, thanks so much for coming on the show, Bob. I really appreciate it. And I hope you have a beautiful September 8th.
0: Thank you. Thank you very much, Sarah. I wish you a happy Star Trek day myself.
1: Thanks.
0: Cheers. Live long and prosper.
1: Now it's time for What's Up with our chief scientist, Dr. Bruce Betts. And I have to warn you, if hosting a space exploration podcast for a living didn't already prove that I'm a total nerd, this conversation is definitely going to remove any remaining doubts. Hey, Bruce.
2: Hey, Sarah.
1: Happy Star Trek Day.
2: Happy Star Trek Day.
1: So next week, we're going to be talking all about Star Trek technologies that were just kind of a dream when the show started. But because this week I wanted to focus on Planetary Society-related connections to Star Trek, I figured we should talk about solar sails.
2: So we, of course, the Planetary Society, thanks to our members and donors, flew the first small spacecraft controlled solar sailing, and still only the second spacecraft to do that, with the Japanese having done it before that with a much larger beast. And so you ask, what did you ask? What episodes of anything? Was there a mention or a drawing on the wall, or someone even had a thought about solar sails? I think you documented it.
1: It's true. I mean, so there are some moments in Star Trek where they mention solar sails or they're off screen, but there are solar sails all throughout Star Trek. And so I dug really deep. I wanted to pull out some cool ones. Man, I even went back into the animated series.
2: I was going to say, the first one in your chronological list is Star Trek, the animated series.
1: Yeah, Star Trek, the animated series. It was season 1, episode 12, called The Time Trap. That was the first solar sail that I could find in Star Trek. But of course, if we're going to be talking about animated Star Trek, we also have to mention Star Trek Lower Decks, which is much more recent. And they have an episode, season 5, episode 2, called Shades of Green. And in that episode, Lieutenant Tendi, who's just one of my favorite characters, gets into this Orion ritual race that uses these solar sailing spacecraft to do this kind of space regatta.
2: Wow.
1: Yeah.
2: Anyway, of course, most of these were presented as the valid concept of solar sailing, but not necessarily the actual reality of solar sailing. But I didn't review them all, so maybe some do it quite well.
1: Yeah, I mean, every single one of them is going to assume that you can speed up some larger craft than just something small to a speed that makes sense, right? Like,
2: right.
1: You've got races, or you have people traveling to other star systems, and that's not as viable.
2: And you can go really fast conceptually, but you can't accelerate or decelerate really fast. Without making some wild assumptions on sail compared to the mass of your bodies. Basically, it's the area of the sail divided by the mass of your spacecraft that defines the acceleration, with a few other factors, but that's basically the dependence. So anyway, this is great. I mean, speed through them if you want, or we can just point people to your new website covering solar sails and Star Trek.
1: I should build that website. Nah, let's just give them some examples because, there's a lot of cool solar sailing in Star Trek all across every single season. I should also mention, it was really funny. It was the first interview that Matt and I had after I got this position on Planetary Radio, and it was for a Star Trek show, and they gave us trivia questions. And it was specifically about an episode of Deep Space Nine called Explorers. That's season 3, episode 22 from 1995. Captain Sisko and his son go on this solar sailing adventure together. And they asked us a trivia question about what they were trying to prove doing that solar sailing trip together. I said something about the bonding between father and son, but the actual answer was that they were trying to prove that the Bajorans achieved interstellar flight long before anybody expected. And neither one of us got that trivia question right in that broadcast, and I felt horrible about it. Another one that I really loved, because Next Generation was like my first Star Trek when I was a kid. Like, I'd seen episodes and movies of the other ones, but it was the first show that I'd seen all the way through from beginning to end. And there's an episode in Next Generation in season 7 called Emergence. And in that one, an AI uses the holodeck to build a solar sail to harvest energy, which, you know, you can't really harvest energy using a solar sail. You probably want to build like a solar cell instead of a solar sail.
2: Another common confusion, because you have the propulsion, which you get from the sail, but most of the spacecraft actually use solar cells to generate electricity or to store electricity. That thing that electricity, batteries, power, the stuff. There were engineers on our spacecraft, not just me. What's your favorite example?
1: Oh, man, that's really hard. I want to say in the more recent Star Trek Strange New Worlds, there's this episode in season 1. It's episode 5 called Spock Amok. And they use this ceremonial solar sailing vessel that has this giant Federation emblem on the front. And as soon as I saw it, my first thought was like, wow, that looks like light sail. So that like really sticks in my mind.
2: A ceremonial solar sail. That's an interesting concept.
1: Right. It was a way of showing respect between different species during a diplomatic negotiation. So that was pretty cool. It is interesting, though. Like, people ask me sometimes if Star Trek is the most accurate science fiction. And I can't say yes, because there are a lot of misconceptions that get wound up in it, or technologies that don't fully make sense, like warp drive, right?
2: Right.
1: Although notably, Alcubierre literally tried to create the Alcubierre drive because he saw warp drive in Star Trek. So, you know, it all kind of loops together. And I think even though all of this technology isn't necessarily always right, it kind of push the science and the public zeitgeist in a way that just, you know, other shows really don't. And Star Trek has been doing that for 60 years.
2: Right. No, and that's wonderful. And a lot of our membership are big Trekkies, and they get people excited about space, which is what we do. We focus and try to make it very real space with very real accomplishments by the people doing space exploration. But the concept is the same of space is cool, and we want people excited about it.
1: Right. Speaking of our members and solar sails, although this is slightly tangential, but we actually have a member who works on the show Rick and Morty. And there was an episode of Rick and Morty, season 8, called Valkyric, that had a character called Space Beth, that she's wearing this kind of, what do you call it, like a sky gliding type of outfit. But the entire outfit is made out of solar sail material. And that member told us in our member community that he designed it that way. He fought for the design of that outfit because he wanted it to look like light sail. So I think solar sails have been working their way into everything. I thought that was so cool.
2: That was very cool. I just want, before we move on, I want to make sure you mention, or I mention, your last segment of how deep you went. She had honorable mentions for off-screen mentions of solar sails.
1: Yeah.
2: They just mentioned solar sails, and Sarah documented it. It's magnificent.
1: You know.
2: It's truly impressive.
1: Well, you know, to be fair, the one in Deep Space Nine in The Way of the Warrior was a callback to that previous episode where they solar sail, they're trying to remake the Bajoran technology for solar sailing. But I only kind of noticed the mention of the solar sail in Star Trek IV, The Voyage Home, because I got to go meet George Takei to go see that movie just a few months ago. And I noted it as I was watching it. They mention an off-screen solar sail that you don't actually get to see.
2: Wow, that's very cool. And
1: yeah.
2: To hang out with George Takei.
1: Oh, that was so cool. don't know. There are a lot of things on Earth to be nerdy about, but Star Trek gives you so much depth to go into. So, I don't know. I love it. And this was a fun research project for me. I did want to mention there's one other episode that I didn't bring up, which is actually from Star Trek Enterprise, season 4, episode 14, called the Anar. They built a deep space relay station that had solar sail reflectors on it. So I think that's all of them. But if anybody can think of a solar sail that we haven't mentioned here, I would love to add it to my list, just, you know, in case I build that website someday.
2: You could. Well, you can put a page on our website. And in fact, now I think you can just move on to categorize solar sails in all science fiction in the history of the universe.
1: That would be a really cool project.
2: So shall we move on? I know it's hard for you. All right, we move on to...
3: Transfer of data is complete.
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6: You're out of your Vulcan mind, Spock.
2: So, International Space Station, you've heard of it. People are in it. They orbit only about 400 kilometers or 250 miles altitude, that far up. So if you could drive a car straight up, it would take you, you know, about 4 hours at freeway speed to reach the height of the ISS. So a lot closer than people realize. By the way, of course, we do not encourage trying to drive your car straight up, leave it to the professionals. There you go.
1: Man, I mean, imagine you can jump the car high enough to reach the ISS.
2: I think the Fast and the Furious already did that, but maybe we can do something more. We can talk about that later. All right, everybody, go out there, look up in the night sky, and think about Star Trek and the voyage to space stuff. Go, woo! Thank you, and good night.
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1: I'm Nadine, host of Ventura Vibe, and you're listening to KPPQ LP Ventura.
2: We know there are many things alive in a river, such as fish, turtles, algae, and microorganisms. The riparian tree and grass environment alongside host life too. Even in this little San Leandro Creek in California, life depends on the flow of water. But some argue that this creek is itself alive, as is the bay it flows into. The argument is central to the growing Rights of Nature movement, which asserts that ecosystems and entities like creeks and rivers should have legal rights. We explore how a change in our thinking that regards creeks, streams, and rivers as living things rather than just resources could help save them and the watersheds they're a part of. After all, every place in the world is part of a watershed. Where I'm standing now is in the San Leandro Creek watershed, which is within the San Francisco Bay watershed. Can you name the one you live in? Welcome to Big Picture Science. I'm Molly Bentley. In this episode, we hear how a growing movement seeks to change how we think about the rights of rivers.

0: In his book Underland, writer Robert McFarlane digs into the intersection of humans and the rest of the living world that thrives below our feet. Now, the professor of literature and environmental humanities at the University of Cambridge has emerged from that exploration to examine our relationship with water that flows around and under us. He begins here by reading a passage from his book that reminds us of our intimate bodily relationship with rivers.
1: The language of hydrological governance refers to rivers, streams, and lakes as water bodies. To the 40,000 recognized water bodies in England, Wales, and Scotland should be added another 65 million or so, for every human is, of course, a water body. Water flows in and through us. Running, we are rivers. Seated, we are pools. Our brains and hearts are three-quarters water. Our skin is two-thirds water. Even our bones are watery. We were swimmers before we were walkers, slow turning like breath divers in the dark flotation tank of the womb.
0: Robert McFarlane's book title poses a question. Is a river alive? Well, it's one that's essential to an ethical shift that's underway in how we regard and care for ecosystems. And many regard gaining clarity on this question as key to restoring our relationship to rivers around the world and addressing threats to them such as pollution, overdamming, and climate change. Well, we'll hear what this movement asks of us, where it has achieved surprising results, and how one answers the question of whether a river is alive. But first, we begin with a rare, and for those campaigning to repair the natural flow of rivers, hopeful event. Over the course of a year, beginning in the fall of 2023, four hydroelectric dams on the 250-mile-long Klamath River that winds through southern Oregon and northern California were removed, allowing the river to flow freely for the first time in 100 years. Well, Rob, this year there was a celebration in Northern California among those who were cheering the undamming of the Klamath River. Now, this was the biggest project to tear down dams in the country. Mm. What does it take to take a dam down?
1: Explosives, heavy machinery, but above all, the infrastructure of will and imagination. And the drive, the campaign to imagine the Klamath River otherwise, a de-dammed, undammed Klamath, had to reach back almost a century to the river before the first dam went up, which I think was 1922. And then this extraordinary alliance came together with the Yurok tribe at its center and began to dream of a de-dammed Klamath. But it took 2 decades to imagine and then to realize. But what we have seen since the last of the dams came down last year, as you will know, is the astonishing speed with which rivers heal themselves.
0: I recommend anyone who has not seen the before and after shots of the river, it's extraordinary to compare the two.
1: Yes.
0: Enormous lump of concrete,
1: yeah,
0: of engineering holding back this river.
1: Yeah.
0: And then in the next shot, 2 years later, just in this last year, it's gone.
1: It's gone, and four of them have gone. And Shane Anderson, who's making this extraordinary film about it all, the kind of longitudinal view of the de-damming, he visited the river this May. And where the reservoirs had been, so that was drowned land, and they leave behind kind of sodden silt, of course, when the reservoirs are first drawn down. But then the Yurok tribe revegetation crews had hand-seeded millions of seeds, a wildflower mix, very carefully chosen, drought-resistant lupines and California poppies and others, and planted young cottonwood trees. And so quickly, that vegetable life, as it were, that floral life had poured back. And Shane describes seeing the banks of the former reservoirs, the drowned land, just ablaze with this orange floral fire. And he said, the air smelled sweet and the river seemed alive. And so through it all, you have this moving, willful, silver agent of the river, undrowned.
0: You know, in preparing to talk to you about this, I had to practice the word undammed
1: de-dammed,
0: because we don't use it. When would we ever say undam or de-damn a river, because we don't do it.
1: That's so interesting. It's a bit like learning and unlearning. unlearning is the unfamiliar verb. We don't unlearn. Unlearning's hard, and de-damming is hard, harder than damming. Unlearning is harder than learning.
0: What happens to a river when you dam it? I'll make this a two-part question. What happens to a river when you dam it? And if it does kill the river, was the Klamath River dying?
1: Well, dams are a complex structure. There are complex politics. There are no easy answers around them, and I've spent a little time studying them in and their effects and their cultural politics, their imaginative politics in northeastern Quebec or Nitassinan, the Innu word for the homeland there. And then I'm a kind of fascinated onlooker to the Klamath question. A reservoir drowns a river. You can drown a river. That's a counterintuitive idea, but that's what a reservoir does. It impounds water, and it also stops the free movement of silt on the one hand, and silt is a kind of superhero of riverine systems. It moves around, it spreads fertility, it reshapes and is reshaped by the flow of water.
0: And certainly I should just say that the Mississippi Delta is a great example of what
1: yes.
0: happens when you dam a river
1: oh.
0: and you deprive the delta of that land-building silt and sand.
1: And life building, because it is so fertile. I mean, that's why the Nile Delta, right, became one of the cradles of an early form of civilization, is because that you could, as the old joke goes, you could kind of place your hand in the soil and grow five new fingers, right? So, but the other thing that dams stop, of course, is the free passage of migratory fish, unless they're configured differently. But even then, it's so anadromous fish, fish which migrate out to the sea but have a freshwater phase of their life, come back into the headwaters of rivers to spawn. So salmon, famously, and steelhead trout, which are rainbow trout, but steelheads are the anadromous version that move out to sea. You know, the Klamath was the third biggest salmon run on the Pacific coast before the dams went up. Absolutely immense. And the Europe people were a salmon people. So food sovereignty, food security, cultural identity was absolutely bound up with those legendary salmon runs. But the dams just stopped it dead. And so the salmon couldn't get up to the spawning grounds. But when the dams came down, one of this thing that came to just gong strike moment around the world is within 2 days of, I think it was the Iron Gate Dam coming down, river scientists captured on sonar the blurry outline of the first Chinook salmon making that passage upstream of where the dam had stood. And that, you know, we need hope right now.
0: Mm-hmm. Okay, so. And it had been about a century before they had done that.
1: Yeah, yeah.
0: The salmon traveled up.
1: Exactly.
0: The river.
1: So I think the first dam went up in 22. The Iron Gate Dam actually went up in I think it was 64. So it was quite a long, it's like a four-decade phase of a four-dam project. But then a shorter phase of the de-damming process, the undamming process. I'm rolling those words around in my mouth as well. But watching that life pour back in the form of fish, wetland regeneration, floral regeneration, prairie regeneration. I mean, we start to think of a living river as having an aura that radiates outwards. The river doesn't stop at its banks, just as it's not defined by its main channel. And life begins to emanate and radiate from a living river.
0: Well, you said that we all need hope, and I shouldn't have interrupted you while you were saying that, because that is one phrase that should not be interrupted. Before we get to the hope, we're
1: yes.
0: going to go down a little bit down the path of some despair, because you write that rivers are in crisis worldwide, not just because of the dams. The dams certainly contribute to them. And that some young people might not even know what healthy rivers are. Rob, why are they in crisis, and how has it come to this?
1: Well, let me give a global answer to that and then a national answer from my country. The global answer is that rivers are threatened by pollution of many kinds and by drought. And an extraordinary recent study which used remote sensing technology data and AI analysis to, in effect, reconstruct a kind of day-by-day life of all of the world's rivers for 35 years, came to some unsurprising conclusions, which is that climate change is changing the very nature of our rivers. So very broadly, the lower, flatter reaches of rivers, there the rivers are lower and they're slower. And in the upper, steeper parts of rivers, they are flashier, that's to say they flood more suddenly and more catastrophically, and they're quicker. So that's a kind of big picture about the sort of mother of all questions, how climate is reshaping our rivers. And I always like to point out that at least in the Northern Hemisphere, river life and human life, the Holocene broadly, are more or less coeval, because as the ice retreated, fresh water was released and rivers began to flow. The little chalk stream near my house was born when the permafrost melted sufficiently that groundwater could charge the aquifer and then emerge as a spring and form a river that seeks the sea. To give the national answer briefly, in my country, England, there is not a single river in good overall health. We have two measures, good ecological health and good chemical health. 0% of rivers in good chemical health, 14% in good ecological health. So I am surrounded by wounded and dying rivers. And we've woken up to that in my country. We're now seeing it. We've seen it come into view, visibility, audibility, in the last 5 years. And the hopeful bit is the guardianship movement of outrage and change and activism and legal work that is now responding to this crisis.
0: Well, you were referring to the changing definition of rivers when you described that a river is not just that narrow ribbon that
1: right.
0: goes from A to B. You suggested as much. And so let's talk about the definition of rivers, because it is being challenged by ecologists in a profound way, that it is no longer just that band that you see, but the definition of a river includes a lot more. It includes the streams and the tributaries and what we cannot see, which is all the water moving underneath it and even wetlands, some ecologists will say. That is a much more vast description or definition of river.
1: Yeah.
0: Did I miss anything with that? Did I summarize that?
1: Well, no, beautifully. I mean, I think it's a philosophical as well as a material question. Where does a river end, right? And one extension of that is to say a river never ends. It's merely part of the water cycle, of which we are also part, as water bodies are ourselves. But we could turn to the... So I sometimes compare the definition of a river as its single channel to defining and regarding a tree only as its trunk. So the tree has this immense root world, which for me is where the river meets the sea and fresh mingles with salt, and that great kind of mutual irrigation of the ecotone that happens at a river's mouth. And then, of course, a river has a tree has branches and has leaves, and that's the sort of watershed of the river, because a river has no single birth point that we dream of. A spring is where a river is born, but of course a river is born of rain, snow and precipitation, and everyone lives in a watershed. I love this fact. I live in Cambridge. It's so flat in Cambridge, but I still live in a watershed. We all live where water gathers towards other water to form river and stream, and they seek the sea. So I love this big inclusive definition of river as community, as gathering of beings and of tributaries. But it makes it hard to manage, right? It makes it hard to deal with. So it's easier to singularize and reduce river.
0: Mm-hmm. And then in that way, also, watersheds become invisible, which they should not, because we rely on them so much. And I could imagine that what if, in addition to giving the street where we live and the town and the country, you know where I'm going, we live on the something-something watershed.
1: Yes.
0: You'd also have to name your watershed.
1: Can you? I don't want to put you on the spot. So I can tell you the run of my rivers. It's Nine Wells Wood, the spring, becomes Hobson's Brook, becomes Vickers Brook, becomes the River Cam, becomes the River Great Ouse, and the River Great Ouse meets the sea at what we call the Wash, the North. It meets the North Sea at this vast estuary mouth, many miles across. So that's the run of my rivers, as it were. That's my watershed identity.
0: And what is the watershed called, the whole watershed?
1: It would be the Cam watershed.
0: The Cam.
1: Yeah, exactly. We would sort of name it for the central river that it drains. But watershed thinking has long been it had a big, big political manifestation in the 60s and 70s, where it was sometimes called bioregional thinking. But there are, like Ashish Kothari, there is really interesting thinkers, Indian thinkers and others, who are arguing for the need to imagine ourselves as into watersheds rather than nation states or provinces or regions. And I mean, it makes makes perfect sense to me because water is life. We'll never do it, but it's a beautiful dream.
0: I thought we were being hopeful.
1: Well, can you imagine planetary governance saying, right, we abolish the nation state and we hereby inaugurate a watershed identity. But what a good identity it would be.
0: And what it gets at is that if we were more familiar, if we had this cultural memory, as you say, of what a river is,
1: yes,
0: when it's allowed to just be a river,
1: yes,
0: we wouldn't be thinking of it as that ribbon. Why is that an important reimagining, that definition that is much, that considers a river to be much more vast than how we imagine it, because we want it to do what we want it to do for us.
1: Yes.
0: Why is that important?
1: Well, that we want it to do what we want it to do for us is the instrumental account of a river. It is river as resource, river as ecosystem service provider. That's the language that we would use of in terms of natural governance in England. And there we have fully objectified river. It has simply become a tool. And I think the contrast between river as resource is river as life force. And that is what has got suppressed and forgotten. And part of the instrumentalization of river is the singularization of river. It's the channel. It's the thing that fills our glasses, and it's the thing that takes our waste away. And I think when we fall into that as well, into that, as it were, delusion or that perception, which privatization of water in my country has absolutely centered, a deterritorialized, privatized account of river as liquid asset. That has been the dominant paradigm in my country for 36 years. The result is a dying river system. So the work is one of imagination as well as legislation. How do we reimagine rivers as friends, as neighbors, as co-citizens, as life givers, as complex ecologies, as trees of water that draw down from the watershed and unfurl their roots of life into the ocean? That's the work of story. It's the work of writing, and it is the work of imagination.

Next, what we mean when we say a river is alive. We're considering the rights of rivers in this episode of Big Picture Science.

0: The removal of the four hydroelectric dams on the Klamath River came about after an historic milestone in the Rights of Nature movement, prompted in part by declining salmon runs. In 2019, the Yurok tribe, whose members have long lived along its banks, recognized the rights of the Klamath River by granting it personhood. This made it the first known river in North America to have the same legal rights as a human under tribal law. 4 years later, the first of the dams was removed.
1: It was a moment those gathered here have hoped for decades. Last week, a demolition crew broke through the Iron Gate Dam, the last of four hydroelectric dams being removed on the Klamath River, which stretches for 400 kilometers from the state of Oregon to the California coast. The dam breach is part of the largest river restoration project ever undertaken in the United States.
0: Robert McFarland has been describing how the definition of a river is

0: not a statement. It's something I explore. I spent 4.5 years exploring, partly because it is such an alien notion, right? To the rationalist mind, of course, a river isn't alive. It contains life. There are lives that it enables, but the river itself is not alive. And yet there are cultures, communities, individuals, regions where the idea that, including children, and I asked my son really early on in this project, I was like, is a river alive? And Will's like, well, duh, yes, obviously.
1: He could have saved you 4 years.
0: Exactly.
1: Of research.
0: He was like, that's going to be a short book. Exactly. The one-word book. I'm not sure my editors would have liked that very much. But it is a very complex question. And even the asking of it opens questions about what we mean by life. And for me, being is a verb and not a noun. River is a verb and not a noun. We live in relation. We tumble processually through the world, always tangling and untangling with other beings, other presences, other forms, other forces. But there is a definition of selfhood which we might say sort of supports the asset value account of self, which is that we are our own fortresses, that we move through the world as singletons and we fortify ourselves against others and we bounce off and crash into others. A river makes a nonsense of that. And the idea that our life flows with that of rivers, we think with them, we remember with them, they pass through our bodies. I'm always in relation with rivers, and actually I think all of us are. So to say that a river is alive, to conclude, requires a redefinition of what life and living and enlivenment are.
1: The argument that rivers are alive, does it then follow that they also die? And does it also follow that they have rights?
0: Huh. Okay, well, if we take the first of those first, can a river die? When I speak to people about living rivers, rivers being alive, and they'll balk at that, but then I say, can you imagine a dying river or a dead river? And they're like, oh, yeah, I know. Yeah, okay, I see. And a dying river literally deadpools. That's the hydrologist's term for it. A river that deadpools is a river that doesn't have enough flow to move itself out of its own belly. We know what that looks like. Massive fish kills. The Murray-Darling River Basin in Australia. The Oder during the summer of 2022. So many fish died they had to use JCBs to clear the river of the corpses. That's a dying river. A river choked with garbage, so it can't flow. That's a dying river. The rivers in Chennai, which I visited, which have 0% dissolved oxygen, that's the free-floating oxygen, not the oxygen that's bound into H2O, and zero species count. That's a dying or a dead river. And we know what that feels like. And when you move close to one, you feel your spirit pall. You feel it kind of droop and drop, because if a living river animates, a dying river mortifies. So can a river die? Yes. Therefore, can a river be alive? I think so, certainly. And not just metaphorically. I feel this metaphysically. Should a river have rights? Okay, well, now we have a big other question. Does a river have to be alive to have rights? No. We assign rights to corporations. Corporations in the UK and in the US have a whole suite of rights. So we have no problem with...
1: Because we consider them important.
0: We consider them important. Philosophically, arguably, we consider them to be an assemblage of humans, and so we need to find a way of representing the assemblage's rights. But it continually baffles me that a river who has flowed through my landscape for 10,000 years has no rights. But I could found a company tomorrow. You and I could go and file a company's house registration.
1: Could it be a company
0: tomorrow
1: that was pro-river?
0: And it would immediately have a bunch of rights, but the river would have none. So yes, let's make it, let's make it a pro-river company.
1: Now, it went by kind of fast, but some listeners may have caught the pronoun that you used.
0: Oh, yeah, okay.
1: Which you used the river who.
0: The river who,
1: not
0: yeah.
1: The river that.
0: Oh, the river which, exactly.
1: And
0: yeah.
1: I get the feeling that language is important to you.
0: Oh, well, I've been a writer for 22 years and I teach English, so...
1: Okay, a trite observation, but in this precision of language is important around rivers in particular.
0: Yes, precision... I'm always interested in precision. I think it's a function of lyricism rather than of limit.
1: So at some point, did you change, referring to
0: pronoun.
1: Rivers as
0: yes.
1: that? You changed
0: yes,
1: the pronouns.
0: Yes, I did. And that happened consciously but spontaneously, as it were, early on in this process. And I suddenly realized that I just wanted to naturalize to myself that phrase. So all the

0: halfway through the book, I refer to rivers who flow, rivers who rise, rivers who are born. And some just that tiny adjustment in grammar feels both inconsequential and very important. It alters the posture of address that we have to the living world, including in this case rivers.
1: I wonder to what degree, how far it goes in changing our relationship to rivers, because there are lots of living entities whose status offers very little protection.
0: Yeah.
1: We still do testing on animals. We raise animals in factory farms. And these are beings that we know to feel pain.
0: Yeah, absolutely.
1: So it's not a guarantee that once you say it has rights.
0: Very, very far from it. And I mean, we're seeing human rights violated at spectacular and atrocious scales every day on our live streams. So rights are no magic bullet. However, it is almost always in the interests of existing power to represent rights as a zero-sum game. And by that I mean to argue that, oh, if we accord rights over here to rivers, we are going to be proportionally subtracting rights over here from humans, let's say. That's not how rights work. Rights organize and at some level kind of litigate relations between entities in communities. They are not automatically in conflict with one another. So when you hear people speak of conflict-based rights as a kind of norm, as a paradigm for understanding rights, you should look at what status quo they want to keep in place. So we can think about rivers having rights, and we can think about it in a blue sky way. I keep speaking of my country, England, but it's just starting to creep in there. But we could go back to the Klamath story, and in 2019, the Yurok tribe issued, and it's a beautiful declaration. You can find it out there on a wonderful website called Eco Jurisprudence Monitor that tracks all of these initiatives, these earth law-minded initiatives. They issued a declaration of rights for the Klamath River. And among those rights was the right to flow. And that right has now been restored. So the rights thinking, the thinking of a river as having inalienable, pre-existing rights, not rights that humans are giving the river, but rights the river always had, but humans had taken away or failed to recognize, that became part of the imaginative work of de-damming the Klamath.
1: And this idea that a river is alive, that a river has rights, is part of the rights of nature movement. This is one that recognizes the rights of ecosystems. It sounds like this movement is getting traction.
0: Yes.
1: Is that fair to say?
0: Yes. Every year we see more momentum, more cases. The last 2 years, the Goldman Prize for environmental activism, which is sometimes called the Nobel for Nature, it's an amazing award, has gone to water defenders, both of them women, both of them working for the rights of, in the case of Teresa Vicente in 2023, Mar Menor, this great saltwater lagoon in Spain. She led an incredible campaign which resulted in the Spanish Constitutional Court recognizing the rights of Mar Menor. And then this year, Mariluz Moriari, a Peruvian activist, brought an incredible case in the Peruvian court system to recognize the rights of the Marañón River on which she and her people live. There, the challenge is implementation, like actually getting change on the ground. So amazing things are happening.
1: Are most of these, campaigns on behalf of the rights of nature brought about by indigenous groups?
0: Yes and no. I use the phrase guardians, and I think that includes a lot of these movements come from below. Let's put it like that. So you very rarely find a state or a state governmental level bringing a rights campaign. It's almost always communities who recognize the harm that is being done, the harm that is being threatened to their river, to their forest, to their ecosystem, and to their identity, because their identity is bound up in that forest, river, or mountain. And sometimes a lot of them are indigenous, but a lot of them also are concerned communities. So the citizens of Toledo at the end of Lake Erie declared a bill of rights for Lake Erie. It was struck down subsequently on appeal, but that was a group of concerned citizens who saw existing environmental regulation and law falling short in its capacity to prevent the the slow death of the late.
1: So let's look at a concrete example of how this idea can change the world and change an ecosystem.
0: Yep.
1: You tell the story of how it was used, this concept that rivers have rights, that nature has rights, to protect the River of the Cedars and the cloud forest in Ecuador. And we're going to hear how, but first, could you give us a definition of what a cloud forest is for anyone who has not had the privilege of walking through one and getting their face and their hair wet? Because it's a pretty wet place. It sounds just magical.
0: It is. They are magical. I've never been in a place of more life. I mean, statistically, but also atmospherically, as it were. You have the sense of being in a green furnace, just teeming with existence and the possibility of future existence. So a cloud forest is different to a rainforest. They form higher, and instead of rain, you get cloud. And the cloud, in this case, in northern Ecuador, is formed by moisture-bearing water sweeps in off the Pacific, is then kind of pushed up the Andean range. And as it reaches a certain altitude, the air temperature drops and the water vapor condenses in the form of mist. And there, that mist then wraps these vast regions of forest and moves through every gap between every tree. And the mist, of course, then has this immense surface area, or particularly of as it were, vegetable life on which to condense. So because it's epiphytic, there's so much epiphytic plant life, plant growing on plant, you have this just inconceivably maximized surface area on which the mist condenses, forms droplets. Those droplets run to the end of leaves, and then they plop from the end of leaves in their billions in a process that I think is beautifully known as continuous fog drop. I wish they made continuous fog drop sweets, but I'd buy them. All of those drops form rivers.
1: So the River of the Cedars, and again, we're describing a place in Ecuador right now. The River of the Cedars feeds the cloud forest, but what was interesting, the many things that are interesting in your book, is that one of your companions, Juliana, said it also goes the other way. And she said, and I'm quoting from the book, the mining would kill this river stone dead, because of course there are miners that want to get in there. Into the forest. If you take away the forest, you take away the rain and the mist, and the river dies. So the river is feeding this lush ecosystem, but as you just described, it is also being fed by.
0: Absolutely. I mean, the first rule of ecology is everything is connected to everything else, and the cloud forest is a river maker. The river is a cloud forest maker. So of course, their life, their being is mutual, reciprocal. That the one can't exist without the other. And mining, the form of mining that threatened Los Cedros, the name given to this cloud forest from which the Rio Los Cedros flows, was predominantly gold mining. So a concession was issued in 2017, which just stamped a big, big access grid over the southern portion of Los Cedros. And this gold mining would just delete the forest. It would eliminate the forest because you have to raise it in order to open pit mine the gold out of there. And then the gold is leached out of these big tailings heaps in a process that's known as cyanidation, where you're literally just running poison through the tailings heaps to leach out the gold. And of course, theoretically, that highly toxic water is then somehow contained in a bermed pond or something. But of course, most of it just runs out into the existing river courses and flows into the groundwater. So death to the forest, death to the river.

Coming up, what happened next when powerful mining companies entered the Ecuadorian cloud forest, preparing to clear part of it. This episode of Big Picture Science looks at the rights of rivers.

0: Before we hear about the fate of the Ecuadorian cloud forest as the mining companies prepared to roll in with their equipment, we should visit the night in 2008 when a vote was taken that would shape that fate. In his book, Robert McFarland describes how many of Ecuador's 14 indigenous nations traveled from around the country to meet in the town of Monte Cristi. Indigenous leaders and shamans gathered in an assembly building in town. No one else was allowed access to the room. After a ceremony that involved the taking of ayahuasca and summoning the spirits of the mountain, the members voted on whether the rights of nature should be enshrined in the Ecuadorian constitution. The answer, Robert McFarland says, was a resounding yes. And he writes, one of the regions whose future was to be determined by that vote was the area of rivers and cloud forest in the northwest of the country called Los Cedros. We're coming to a dramatic moment. And before we describe what actually happened, we want to describe the tool that Ecuador had created for just this purpose. And they had incorporated a pretty profound idea, as we've laid out here, in their constitution in 2008.
1: Correct.
0: And what was that idea?
1: The idea is the idea of the rights of nature. And again, it trips off the tongue, but actually to meet it, as is now the case in the Ecuadorian constitution, which was revised in 2008, to meet these ideas installed as a series of four articles in the highest, as it were, blueprint of governance for a nation state is still, to me, amazing. And I call it an act of great moral imagination, and it was. So there are four articles, 71, 74, usually called the Rights of Nature articles. They're in there in the Constitution. They were brought in there by fascinating kind of seething, boiling process of imagination and negotiation driven by indigenous alliances, by eco-feminists, by progressives. First of them says that nature has the right to exist, flourish, and persist. And the fourth of them makes the state the guarantor of those rights and allows that any citizen in Ecuador can bring a case on behalf of nature if they feel that nature's rights have been violated under the Constitution. Wow! Revolutionary.
0: And are the rights equal to that of humans? Do humans have a different set of rights, and maybe animals? Or where do they fall on the rights hierarchy?
1: Yeah, they all entangle. It's not a hierarchy; it's an entanglement. So, for example, the UN in 2022 recognized as a key human right the right to a clean and healthy environment, and this was one of the key recognitions in helping connect the rights of nature and human rights, because they might be thought of as antagonistic or separable, and in some cases they have been, I think, but really we need to understand them philosophically as absolutely mutual. So the Constitution made fascinating provision, which it was not really then followed through on, for indigenous rights, rights to clean water, for example. So it was a very rights-minded constitution. But the rights of nature were there, and for a long time they did nothing. And we should say that there's a difference between moral imagination, constitutional realization, and then actually implementation or change on the ground. It's much easier to stop bad things happening to rivers and forests than it is to make good the bad things that have happened to rivers and forests. That's why the Klamath is such a remarkable story of revival, of Lazarus, of restoration, of resurrection. But in Ecuador, fortunately, what happened in 2021...
0: Can I set up just a little bit here
1: for the
0: drama? Because I think it has earned its drama.
1: It has.
0: So as you said, the miners had created a grid of this part of the cloud forest that they wanted to... They wanted to get rid of. They were going to blow it up and create mines, and that would be... The river would be destroyed, or parts of it, and also parts of the cloud forest in this area that is of immense biodiversity, not only just many raindrops, but a very lush part of Ecuador. And they were getting ready to do it. The miners just thought, sort of, I don't want to say that they were rubbing their hands together. That's not fair. But they were all set to do it. I don't know if it got so far that the trucks had been engaged, the ignitions had been engaged.
1: Oh, helicopter flyovers, the beginnings of drilling platforms, prospecting. And we should say, when you say miners here, this is too massive. This is a Canadian so-called prospect generator, a speculative mining company that comes in to work out whether there's gold in them, their hills. And if so, they then acquire the license and then sell that to a mega mining company and the state mining company, Enami. So you have a big state interest, you have a big external corporate interest. Like, this is power. This is not a bunch of guys with some gold panning and some pickaxes. So this was the abolition of the forest coming up.
0: Yes, this is closer to David and Goliath. Yes. And again, as you would say, those corporations would have rights,
1: at least in our
0: country. Yep. Okay, so then this incredible thing happened. What happened next?
1: The forest looked like it would die. And then a remarkable man called José de Cou, who had moved into this forest 35 years earlier in a tent and then had cussedly, limpet-like, attached himself to the forest and fought off the many sources of destruction that threatened it.
0: Literally attached himself.
1: Well, I mean, he lived. I mean, he pitched his tent down by the river, and he, you know, that's where he lived, and in fact, where he died in May last year. So, the forest wouldn't exist without Jose. But he, all other avenues being exhausted, he realized that there were these constitutional articles, and he, as a citizen, could bring the case. And so he escalated a case up through the Ecuadorian court system, saying, if the miners come, the rights of the river and the forest will be violated. And during COVID, during the high phase of COVID in that country, and indeed around the world, three judges sat, and a huge court procedure was undertaken with the mining companies representing themselves, many so-called amicus curiae, friends of the court, coming to speak for the forest and of the forest, scientists submitting papers about the biodiversity. It was an extraordinary theater, as well as almost a tribunal of the imagination. The judges couldn't get to the forest because nobody could travel in Ecuador because of the pandemic. So they had to kind of pass a life or death sentence on this remarkable cloud forest without ever meeting it. And in late 2021, late November, early December, this judgment comes down from the Constitutional Court. It is a beautiful piece of jurisprudence. It's law as poetry, headed up by Agustin Grijalva Jimenez, and it decrees that the rights of the forest will be violated if the mining goes ahead. And it compels the mining companies to evacuate the area, quit all operations, make good any, in this case, fortunately, minor damage. And it had the power of the Constitution behind it. And so they were repelled. The forest lives, the rivers flow, still clear-watered. And I was there a year after that judgment was passed, and I traveled up to the forest with the judges who had never met the forest that existed because of them. And I still remember walking up into that mist, to the bird call, the sound of that forest just teeming and seething with Agustin and his colleague Ramiro. And every step we were taking in a living forest, but also a dead forest, the counterfactual forest, the forest that shouldn't be there. And I just remember this flickering of experience between the real and the might have been, as it were. It was very haunting, very powerful encounter. We were there for about 2 weeks.
0: Is the future of the cloud forest secure?
1: No, because gold prices have gone, I mean, they were insane when I was there in 2022, but a kind of spot price of a troy ounce of gold has since then, because of tariffs, because of Ukraine, it's just vast now. And so, of course, the mountains are more valuable, the forest is more valuable, the pressure is growing. So I'm actually have become stayed very involved with this forest and river, and indeed many of the other rivers I write about in the book. We've formed a network of guardians of the forest, Ecuadorian colleagues, legal specialists, activists on the ground, and then an international board group of which I'm one, because this is not a fairy tale ending to what would have been a villainous story. It is merely one stay or reprieve for this place of most life.
0: It is a powerful example, though, of what's possible.
1: Yes, what's possible.
0: And we have to hold on to that.
1: Yes. And there are many examples where rights for nature rulings have failed or implementation has been impossible, including the Atrato River in Colombia. And another amazing ruling in 2016, but one in which actually change on the ground has proved incredibly difficult because of illegal mining, because of narco violence, because of state absence in the upper reaches of the Atrato. So for every hopeful example, there's a counterexample. But this dialectic between hope and futility, or hope and loss, or possibility and degradation is where we live, right?
0: So finally, Rob, this idea of flickering back and forth between the forest that is and the forest that could have been, and when we think about the importance of rivers and our efforts to save them, we really do save ourselves.
1: Yes.
0: When we do this. But I wonder if we could take to heart the example that where we are recording now in Manhattan was once a wetland. It was a living system. So we made a trade-off. And where we are sitting now in a studio on a road where there are lots of cars, there's lots of traffic outside, it was not always like this. Mm. It was once alive. And I wonder if you could describe for us what the island of Manhattan once looked like.
1: Well, I'll have a go. And I will say this, cities are alive. We're alive too. And cities are complex ecosystems, and cities contain remarkable nature. I always have eyes for the birds in cities. And my friend Yuval Narvaez, who features in the book, he says barrenness is a state of mind, rarely a state of land. And I think that's worth remembering. But yeah, Manhattan has buried many of its rivers and streams. There's the famous, I think, Vila map, it's called, from the 1860s. And there, if you look at that, it's easily findable online. You can see the wetlands. You can see like Washington Square, and you can see the streams moving through the city and reaching the Hudson or reaching the ocean. But and this takes me perhaps to a phrase and a concept we can end on, which is the idea of daylighting. And
0: it's lovely. It's a lovely
1: I
0: idea.
1: See your face
0: I was hoping you would describe this.
1: Yeah.
0: Because it is hopeful. It's a very hopeful act. What is daylighting?
1: Well, it comes from the language of urban planning, let's say. But of course, it's a metaphor as well. But in urban planning, city design, it is where we restore buried rivers, culverted rivers, covered rivers to the surface of cities. So we bring them back up to the light again. We daylight them. And this has happened in cities because so many cities built themselves over their rivers. They imprisoned them, they entombed them, they ghosted them. And I have this idea that we should, wherever buried rivers run in our cities, if they haven't been daylighted, we should paint great blue rivers of paint across pavement and road. And so every time we cross a river, we understand that our cities are not just built by rivers, but on rivers. So there's a thought for the urban planners out there. But otherwise, where we can, bringing rivers back up to the surface, they become presences we relate to. We understand their absolutely inseparable entanglement with our lives and what they do for us. And they become personalities. They become individualized again. So let us daylight. And where we cannot daylight, let us remember.
0: Robert McFarlane, I really enjoyed this conversation. Thank you so much.
1: Thank you. Me too, Molly.
0: Robert McFarlane is the author of Is a River Alive?

This show would not be possible without the constantly flowing creativity of astronomer and producer Seth Shostak, senior producer Gary Niederhoff, and assistant producers Brian Edwards and Shannon Rose Geary. I am the executive producer of Big Picture Science, Molly Bentley. Also, a big thanks to our listeners and our Patreon supporters. The original music in the show is by Dewey DeLay and June Miyake. This episode of Big Picture Science that examines the vital role that rivers play in our ecosystems and the movements to protect them is called The Rights of Rivers.

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1: That story and more on H2O Radio's weekly news report. I'm Jamie Sudler.
2: I'm Franny Halperin, and it's This Week in Water.
0: There are many reasons why biological diversity in our rivers is important. Besides providing food for humans, they support numerous animals, plants, and microorganisms that clean the water and filter pollutants, such as excess nutrients from fertilizers.
2: A new report from the Nature Conservancy says that as global warming speeds up, only about 25% of river ecosystems in the contiguous U.S. are likely to survive the effects of climate change.
0: If steps are taken toward conservation and restoration, about a third of them could help sustain biodiversity, but most of those waterways are not protected.
2: According to the lead author, thousands of freshwater ecosystems suffer from habitat destruction, and many rivers have dams and diversions that obstruct the movement of different species.
0: The researchers evaluated rivers on their connectivity, allowing fish and other creatures to move along them, water availability, water quality, adjacent land use, and natural flow.
2: The study did not single out specific rivers, but focused on river systems and freshwater networks like the Suwannee River Basin in the southeast, the Colorado River System in the southwest, and the Columbia in the northwest.
0: New orders from President Trump have heightened worries about the protection and management of marine ecosystems.
2: Trump directed the Commerce Department to review fisheries guidelines to ensure they prioritize recreational and commercial fishing.
0: Lance Morgan, the president of the Marine Conservation Institute, told The Guardian that the administration has moved to gut most ocean protections, making the U.S. nearly a bystander in marine conservation.
2: Included in the order is a requirement that the Interior Department facilitate converting decommissioned offshore oil and gas rigs into permanent artificial reefs.
0: However, Kristen Monsell of the Center for Biological Diversity said that was a handout to the oil industry, allowing it to avoid responsibility for the mess left in the ocean. She added that the ocean platforms were never designed to be healthy reefs, and they can serve as a hub for invasive species.
2: The order goes further to establish a task force about sharks to address cases where they and marine mammals take fish from anglers' lines. Andrea Treese, a spokesperson for Earth Justice, said it appears aimed at easing restrictions on the shark trade, which has been widely limited by U.S. law.
0: In yet another order, the president is rolling back Biden-era regulations that limited the use of lead by anglers and hunters. The restriction protected wildlife and ecosystems from the risk of lead poisoning.
2: Obituaries are being written for glaciers around the globe, visible victims of human-caused climate change. But there are places where glaciers are invisible, and at least for now, surviving global warming.
0: So-called rock glaciers are hidden underneath piles of rock, gravel, and debris. It's been known that they exist. You could have easily hiked across one in the high peaks of Colorado, the Wasatch Range in Utah, or the Tetons in Wyoming and not known it.
2: Another unknown, the amount of ice and the possible water supply they contain. That is, until now.
0: University of Utah geologists studying one of the state's largest rock glaciers below the summit of Mount Tipinogos near Salt Lake City say it contains 1.5 million cubic meters of ice, enough to fill the largest pyramid in Egypt.
2: So how did they come up with that figure? Gravity. Earth's gravitational field varies slightly by location. Standing over dense bedrock, you would weigh a teensy bit more than you would standing over a vast cave.
0: Because ice has less density and mass than rock, the team used a gravimeter to measure tiny changes in gravity to paint a picture of what hid underneath and to develop a detailed 3D map.
2: There are at least 1,500 active rock glaciers across the western U.S., and they provide a unique source of water because they release it year-round, including at the end of summer when other sources have been depleted.
0: Because rock glaciers aren't exposed to sunlight and are insulated from rising temperatures, they are a climate-resilient supply. Understanding how much ice they store can help water managers plan for a warming world.
2: And finally, we've all been there. You're out and about in the city and nature calls. Unfortunately, in many places, finding a restroom is harder than finding a parking space, and often if you do, they are for customers only.
0: Last week, Mayor Zoran Mamdani announced that New York City is installing thrones, free public bathrooms complete with sinks, a flushing toilet, and baby changing stations.
2: Each unit, developed by Throne Labs, is solar powered, climate controlled, and has interiors that are fully touchless.
0: The self-contained thrones don't require connections to water, sewer, or power infrastructure, and the company will send out real humans to clean them around every 15 uses.
2: Sounds good, right? The only catch is that when your time is up, it's up. There's a 10-minute limit, and whether you're ready or not, the door will open.
0: But as Mamdani said when announcing the one-year pilot, the thrones will soon become the number one place to go number two.
2: That's it for this week in water. Thanks for listening, and we'll see you next time.
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0: Hello, fellow Venturans. You're listening to Volunteer Ventura, where we hear volunteers from all over the county tell their stories. They talk about why they volunteer, where they volunteer, what they find most rewarding, maybe most challenging about the kind of volunteer work that they've chosen. And importantly, we learn how the community benefits from these individuals' gifts of their time. And our aim with these conversations is to inspire you to think about how volunteering might enhance your life, whether you're whatever your age and life circumstances. For example, if you're a high school student wanting to gain some experience, or a full-time worker with very limited time but a desire to meet a particular community need, or if you're retired and looking for a new purpose. I'm Kathleen Wheeler, and this is KPPQ LP Ventura 104.1 FM. I was excited to stumble across two impressive volunteers recently who I have with me today. Dan Ayers and Michael Mariani have partnered together to form the Ventura chapter of Cycling Without Age. Dan and Michael, I'm very glad you're here. And I know our listeners are going to enjoy hearing about this really unique way that you dedicate your time to the Ventura community.
1: Thank you for having us.
2: Thanks for having us, yeah.
0: So let's start with, what is Cycling Without Age, and how did you get involved with it?
2: Getting involved with it, my wife and I volunteered for the Ventura Land Trust Wild and Scenic Film Festival. And so we got to see the films early, and John Siegel Botner has a film about starting the chapter in Santa Barbara 6 years ago, and it was very moving. His kids did the documentary, and so with tears in our eyes, my wife and I looked at each other and said, that's what we need to do. And so I got the chapter, and then when it happened, they played it at the Wild and Scenic Film Festival. Michael saw it, his wife, and they said the same thing and got a hold of John and then got us together, and then it grew from there.
0: For our listeners, just tell us a little bit about that film. What did that film include?
2: It just showed how Cycling Without Age works. Started in Denmark in 2012, and it showed John taking out people for rides, and just how it was about getting them out and getting fresh air and talking to people and interaction and stuff like that. So
0: I found that film moving as well.
2: Okay, yeah.
0: Michael, did you want to add to that?
1: No, it's 27 minutes. I think it's 27 minutes that put my life on a different trajectory,
0: because wow.
1: it was so moving, and my wife and I had the same reaction. And I think the key is the conversations. It's not so much about the bicycle ride. It's the interaction and the social interaction for people who aren't able to do that in their daily lives. And John Siegel Botner was and is just an amazing conversationalist. So he's our mentor, and we use that. And my wife told me that talking is one of my skill sets. I love to talk to strangers and people, so it seemed like a good fit.
0: I think that's a great story of how you got moved and involved in that way.
2: And part of it too for me was during COVID, my wife and I realized that when I retired, I really didn't have anything to keep me going, that, you know, to keep me out of trouble, as she would like to say. And then when we saw this movie, we're like, that'll keep you out of trouble. And sure, well, I don't know if it's kept me out of trouble, but it's
1: kept you busy.
2: Kept me busy.
0: You've said, Dan, that you, when you and I spoke, that you had not done a lot of volunteering before, what with working 60 to 80 hours a week and commuting.
2: Yeah.
0: So tell me, what made you think you needed to find something to do rather than enjoying a much-deserved life of leisure?
2: Well, I need to stay busy, and which now I'm paying for. But part of it was, a lot of it was, that working in LA in the film business and all the hours I put in and all the years, the 40 some years I put in, I couldn't really volunteer for anything. I help my kids at school on weekends and stuff
0: right.
2: like that, but that's been it. So I haven't been able to really commit to anything like that. And spending 40 plus years kind of not helping society in the film industry. And
0: it's a different kind of
2: stuff.
0: Help.
2: Yeah, it's like, let's try to do something good for the world. And so that was my opinion anyway.
0: How about you, Michael? What made you decide you wanted to do this?
1: My wife and I have been volunteering in Ventura for almost 30 years, many different things. Kay is currently on the Ventura Education Partnership Board, which
0: really?
1: Is a school, does mini grants, and I was involved with the surf club. There's a book called Blue Zones. I think they made a documentary about it by National Geographic. And I think when I listen to Dan, I think about that because we all need a sense of purpose. And as I'm a little bit younger than Dan, not quite retired yet, but I know that we need a sense of purpose. And I think for Dan, you know, when you transition away from work, as you said, it'd be nice to relax. But also I think it's important for us socially to have a sense of purpose. And in that documentary, they only had one place in the world where people lived to be in their hundreds, and it was in Loma Linda. And they attributed it to the church there, where people did a lot of volunteer for the church. It was all really good stuff. Mm-hmm. Ah. So I think that volunteering is important for us, just to have a sense of purpose. And I'm seeing as I'm slowing down with my work that I need to have that. You know, I really, you get that from work. When you're working, you get that. When you're retired, it's harder to get that, so this is a perfect fit for that.
0: I like that, and I can relate. I struggled with the transition to retirement. I saw some people take to it like a duck to water, and I thought, what's my purpose anymore?
2: Mm-hmm. Sure.
0: So, okay. You talked about the social aspect and that your wife observed that you have good talking skills. And I am remembering, Dan, when you said, it's not a bike ride. And will you talk a little bit more about that?
2: Sure. It's more of a social event, I think, well, especially for the people that are in the senior homes and things. But for me, in fact, my wife laughs because of some of the stuff we have to do for the nonprofit and everything and all the banking and stuff. And then she's like, yeah, and then you go give a ride and you come back and you're all pumped up. And it's, you just, you know, you talk to somebody new. But most of it is just riding slow. It's hard to keep it, you know, going 2 to 3 miles an hour so that, you know, those people can see things and talk. That we had little kids blowing bubbles. And so we stopped and they interacted with the kids blowing bubbles, and that, you know, and some of the people that ride with us, riding partners, are like, I feel young, and I, you know, and they just, so there's, it's not really about the bike ride. It's just about getting out and seeing some things and talking to them and asking them what they're doing.
0: If you're hoping for a workout and getting your heart rate up for 30 minutes,
2: and
0: it's not that.
2: Part of the thing with our volunteers, and I tell people that, and the bike riders, and I'm one of them, have the hardest time. Because you have to, it's not getting to someplace. You're just barely pedaling, and you're just seeing the world and talking and interacting and things like that. So
0: that is probably what a lot more people need to do than are aware
2: mm-hmm.
0: of.
2: Slow down.
1: I think Dan is better at that because we bicycle ride. My wife and I ride. I mean, we live in Ventura, so you know, you really should get on a bike and ride the beach and ride up to Ojai. And we do all those rides, and we're very casual riders. Dan was more of a commuter rider. He did a lot of riding when he was on locations and in L.A. and other places. So he got it right away, and he's really good with the volunteers telling them, you know, if you're a bike rider, you need to pay attention. Because we go 5 to 7 miles per hour. That is not a bike ride. And any time I'm with Dan where he doesn't have passengers, that's when I remember, oh, yeah, this is how Dan rides, because he goes a lot faster when he doesn't have passengers. And so it's harder to shift, to downshift. So mm-hmm. It's easier for him to explain to people that. I'm just a casual bike rider, so I go at a pretty easy pace. And there's that phrase, it's not the destination, it's the journey.
0: It's the journey.
1: And this
0: yes.
1: is what it is right there.
2: mm-hmm.
0: So you stop and smell the roses.
1: Literally, Kathleen.
0: Uh-huh.
1: We stop everywhere, every place. John Siegel Botner has a phrase that these things are money. What's money? Dogs, strollers, crosswalks. Those are money because you interact
0: currency.
1: With people.
0: Uh-huh.
1: That's right. That's what you want. You want to have mm-hmm. that in those interactions. And it's amazing. It's amazing the conversations we've had. It's amazing the people we've met, the stories, just... You know, people's life stories are just fascinating.
2: Yeah.
0: And it means so much to them to be able to tell their stories
2: mm-hmm.
0: To
2: mm-hmm.
0: someone actually listening.
1: Mm-hmm. Yep.
0: Going back a moment to your startup, you said that you had a fundraiser at Topa Topa, mm-hmm. and you were looking for money to buy a new trishaw. And for our listeners, tell them what a trishaw is.
2: Well, I think we the Ventura Land Trust had
1: fundraiser
2: for themselves, and they played the movie, and we took two trishaws and had them there, and then we did a Q&A afterwards and stuff like that, just to get interest for volunteer pilots and things like that. So,
0: and tell the listeners what a trishaw
2: is. A trishaw is a three-wheeled bicycle that has a seat for two people in front of the bicycle rider. On the back, it looks like a bicycle. On the front,
1: it's like a pedicab in reverse.
2: A reverse pedicab.
0: Okay, that's a great description. Okay.
2: Yeah, so.
0: And you mentioned that you got 35 signups of
1: Yeah, we trained
0: time.
1: a lot of yeah. people so far. It's great. We haven't had as much follow through as we'd like because, you know, it is a commitment. We asked that the volunteers put in at least two rides. That's not a horrible – two rides a month. That's not a horrible, you know, bar. But people are busy, you know. And so everybody kind of has that same initial reaction. Oh, my goodness, this is so cool. I want to do this. But then when the rubber hits the road – sorry, bad pun – then it's time to, you know, you got to ride. And mm-hmm. we have scheduled rides at a lot of places, and we need people to ride those rides. So, you know, we have trained a lot, but we've also found some really great riders, really responsible mm-hmm. people that are mm-hmm. doing it. So I think we just need to keep doing that. We have open trainings. We're going to have a training this Sunday at Community Park, Kimball, a telephone. Come on out. We'll give you show you how to ride the trishaw, and then we just take it from there.
2: Mm-hmm.
0: I think that's actually a problem across the board with organizations that have volunteers is that because they're not being paid and they have come and go, exactly.
1: You need to find those people that are as passionate about it as we are, and we mm-hmm. do, and maybe it's, you know, we thought it maybe be a higher percentage, but that's fine. We still found them, and they are great, and we've got mm-hmm. some amazing volunteers right now that are committed and doing it, and it's great.
2: Mm-hmm.
0: Well, you're a going concern. One of the things that I would like you to touch on is that your story is as much about entrepreneurialism, is that a word? I think it is, as it is about volunteering. And you've sort of blended the two things in a very creative and resourceful way. So tell us a little bit about some of the things you had to do to start up a brand new chapter.
2: Well... It's not as much about entrepreneurialism as you would think because my wife and I owned a franchise up in Vancouver, Washington for a few years. And when you own a franchise, you buy a franchise, they tell you everything to do, every little thing. So when I filled out a form, just info form on for Cycling Without Age, I thought, okay, what's it going to be and stuff? And it was like, okay, you have the franchise. I'm like, it's not a franchise, but you had the chapter. And I'm like,
1: you're the proud owner of the chapter.
2: I'm like, what? I just wanted to know what about. And they're like, and I, you know, the second email, yeah, you have it. I said, can I use the logo and say, yeah, okay, yeah, go ahead. That's it.
1: It's very loose. Yeah, it's very loose. No money, no nothing.
2: It's more crowdsourced because everything we found has been from their online social.
1: They have like a message board of other people around the world. There's over 3,000 chapters worldwide. Yeah. There's a lot of people, 3, a lot of communities, a lot of countries. Mm-hmm. So there's a lot of chatter going on in there that you can find good information about. And then we just kind of figured it out. And, you know, I did management and a business, organization, a lot of stuff. So, you know, we put together a website and we, you know, figured out how we would do the scheduling. We used Sign Up Genius. And so we're just now transitioning 6 months later to our own web app that was written, that we wrote ourselves to make it easier to manage all of these things, like all the facilities and all the pilots and all that. And so we're really excited about that. That just is rolling out May 1st, a couple of days from now. And so that'll help us manage it. But that's all free stuff. I mean, it doesn't really mm-hmm. cost anything for us to build the software. The costs are insurance and recurring costs are maintenance and insurance. And then, of course, so our goal is to have 8 of these trishaws in Ventura and 3 in Ojai.
0: Okay.
1: We've named them after the Channel Islands. So the first one that we got, we named Santa Cruz. The second one was Santa Rosa, and the one up in Ojai, we're calling that Topa Topa. And so 8 is because that's the number of Channel Islands. So we thought, well, that's a good number. And we figured, over the next couple of years, between fundraising and grants and things like that, we'll be able to get these trishaws and have them staged. We're using Santa Barbara as our guide, so they have them staged at the different facilities, senior homes, things like that. And so then the pilot can just show up and get on and ride. Right now, with just two in Ventura, we have them parked in a certain place, and sometimes you have to ride a good 20 or 30 minutes just to get to the facility to start the ride. Then you ride for 2 hours, and you ride another half an hour back. So it's a little bit more of a commitment from the pilots.
0: Before I go any further, let the listeners know what your web page, your website
1: is. Thank you for asking
0: that.
1: It's CWA-Ventura, and that's CWA, like Cycling Without Age, -Ventura.org.
0: All right, so jot that down, folks, because you may find that you would like to join this worthy organization. Taking a pause here, you're listening to Volunteer Ventura, and this is KPPQ LP Ventura 104.1 FM. And we're talking with Michael Mariani and Dan Ayers about their unique way of volunteering and how they've started this chapter to fill a really special need in the community. What would you say is the most rewarding thing about your work, and if you could give an example of a particularly satisfying moment while riding, maybe a time when you felt, boy, I'm making a difference here?
2: You only have a half an hour.
1: So there's a lot of stories.
2: Every time I go out and give somebody a ride, they say something or do something to me, and I just, it's so much, it just fills my heart. It's just so neat. But we had one lady that was riding when they were doing the story for the Spectrum One story, and she just goes, "I feel young again." And one woman that we have that I have taken multiple times, and she's in memory care, so I meet her every time, and she sings.
0: You are my sunshine.
2: And you are my sunshine. So we're singing You Are My Sunshine. Then the next time we were singing Que Sera Sera and then Dean Martin songs. And, you know, and part of the other neat thing that we do and that I've gotten really good at, and I never was before, is that you wave at everybody, because everybody, you're like your own parade with a trishaw, even when nobody's in it. Everybody's looking at you. And so I just start, now I just wave, and I find myself doing that driving, just waving at people. It's like, oh, okay. But the people that, the riding partners start waving to everybody and just have a good, hey, how you doing? And stuff like that. And that's really, really, really rewarding when that happens. And it was like the fun with the ARC.
1: Yeah.
2: The one girl.
1: Ride with the ARC.
2: I told her, the rule is you got to wave at everybody. And man, oh man, that's all you had to say to her. She was just like,
0: she took it
2: everybody.
0: Seriously.
2: She was the best waver we've had. So
1: I took this woman, Cece, who just saw us training, and she said, "Can I take my mother for a ride?" I said, "Sure, just go to the website." You can go to the website and request a ride, by the way.
0: Mm-hmm.
1: And we'll schedule ad hoc rides as necessary. So took her for a ride, and her mother spoke Spanish, so she was translating. So we started a ride. And her first concern was me and the fact that I was riding two people in front of me. She thought that was too much for me to, you know, she was worried about my health. And they're e-assist, so there's some assist, you know, you're not just a manual bike. There's some e-assist, electric assist. So, and then the next thing she said, because like as Dan describes, when you ride these things, everybody wants to know, you know, you just draw a crowd. And she said, "I feel like a queen."
0: Oh,
1: yeah, I thought that was cool. And the other one was, we went to the boat parade, you know, the annual Christmas boat parade, and we decided to ride. So we rode from Vita Art, which is where the West Side Trishaw is, and we brought the other one there. So we had two Trishaws, two regular bikes, fully decorated with lights, everything. And we rode all down the bike path from across the beach down to the harbor. We went to Portside, and we parked at Portside. And, of course, it was, you know, everybody there to watch the boats. And then we left. And as we left, Dan said, "Did you notice that when we left, we were riding behind everybody because they were facing the water looking at the boats?" And he said, "Did you notice when we left, more people were turned around facing us than they were looking at the boats?"
0: Oh,
1: we were our own Christmas parade with all the lights and everything on there.
0: Talk about an indicator of success. Yeah. Well, most of your work is in local assisted living centers. Is that correct?
2: Mm-hmm.
0: And life for vulnerable seniors isn't easy, even in the best of circumstances. So I imagine that going for a ride outside and repeating the simple pleasure of a bike ride that they may have Lost?
1: I don't know who did the tagline, but there is a tagline associated with Psych of That Age, and it's the right to wind in your hair. And
0: oh,
1: I think, yes, that's exactly what we're talking about.
0: Yeah. Well, you also talked, Dan, about a nonverbal lady and her son. And
2: That was a ride I did. And she was very afraid, which I can understand. I can understand because she was nonverbal, memory care, and he signed her up, and she, you know, you're not sure what's going on and all that. And he had to give her a big hug, and then we all helped her in, strapped her in, and went, and then we took her for a ride, and, you know, she's just having a good time and got done. And then I was going to give another ride to some other residents, and she started walking toward the tri-show and wanted to get in again and go.
0: Oh,
2: and
0: I thought that was to do it again.
2: The head of the facility was like, right, yeah, we got her going. So, and then, in fact, that instigated, she's trying to get more family members to go with the memory care, their memory care division.
1: So instead of staff or because
2: instead
1: they don't
2: staff.
1: Have enough staff?
2: No, instead of staff because okay. It was so successful and they really enjoyed it. And I've been actually doing it with husbands and parents.
1: We just finished the paperwork for the adult center on the Avenue. And so we're going to ride starting June 10th. We'll start riding lunchtime from there. So we'll take people that come there for lunch, a lot of seniors there. That place is packed with seniors. And we'll take them for rides down at the beach.
0: You know, I can see some secondary benefits that you're doing by reinforcing bonds between family members.
2: Mm-hmm.
0: You're making it fun for the non-assisted living center person as well. And that's the other thing I am remembering from listening to you is

0: we're passionate about it. We love to do it. We want to do it. We need to find other people. And so, I mean, it's not really that. It's a challenge, but it's something that we're just dealing with. And, we have to go through, what is the, through the chafe to find, what's the phrase? We have
1: chaff.
0: The chaff
1: to get the wheat.
0: To get the wheat, So we got to, we got to go through the people that are all very excited in the beginning, and then we don't hear from them anymore. So, there's, that's, I think to me, the paperwork, the, we've had a few, had to go through jumps. We're still jumping through some hoops for different organizations and stuff. But as Dan said, all you got to do is do a ride. When it starts to get you down, just go for a ride. And, anyway, so I think that, I don't know, Dan, would you agree? That's the,
2: And I think we, we were gung-ho and, everybody kind of at the first, they're all like us, oh, yeah, so excited. But then it's subsiding. We didn't get that way. We were like, oh, yeah, we're doing this. And we went full on in. And some of our volunteers the same way. And so we just expected everybody to do that. And we're, now we're finding out the reality is, no, that's not how it works. And this is, I don't know about you, you've volunteered. I've never volunteered. So I just didn't realize that this is how it works. You get 100 people excited about it and we'll have 10.
0: I think the key is just to change our expectations. We've had the same thing with people who, I want to buy these. I want to, we've had the same experience with people where they say, I want to buy a tri-shot. I want to, and that hasn't happened. we haven't seen that happen yet. So, we just have to adjust our expectations. And when it happens, we'll be very happy that it did. And we're just going to keep on riding until then.
1: I think what you've accomplished is just absolutely phenomenal.
0: Thank you.
1: Really. So tell us a little bit about the training. So what kinds of volunteer work is available? Is it just writing, or could somebody help you with some of that paperwork, for example?
0: We'd love to have someone help with grant writing. We'd love to have somebody help with social media. It's really hard as a boomer to figure out this social media. So any of the Gen X or Gen Zs or anybody, I don't know what comes after. Are we at Gen A yet? We'd love some help with that.
2: Gen Alpha, I think. Isn't
0: is that
2: the
0: Gen
2: new
0: Alpha?
2: One?
0: Yeah. So, yeah, those are...
1: I can't keep up.
0: Mostly it's piloting. I mean, we're handling most of the other stuff ourselves. But, yeah, grant writing, we definitely need to expand our grant writing and...
1: In terms of getting pilots, what physical and social requirements do you have for volunteers who are considering joining you? And what does somebody who's considering volunteering need to know?
2: You really don't. I mean, be able to ride a bike, but that's not even that big of a deal. I mean, physically, turning pedals, but... coordinating and stuff like that, but it's not, like we said, it's not a bike ride. It's a sort of a social event. And
1: do you vet for that?
2: Yes, we have a
1: How
2: process
1: do you do it?
2: Of.
0: We've been refining the process. We follow John's lead, but he doesn't. I don't think he has as much of a refiner. Or maybe he does, and we just haven't figured it out. But so we've come up with the steps, and so we have. I think it's 5 steps, and so you have show up. Do the initial training. That means you're going to ride the bike. You're going to be a rider. You're going to be a pilot. And then after that, you get a facility orientation somewhere where you want to ride from. That's going to show you how to get the bike off the chargers, how to take the bike out on a ride. Then go do the ride. Do many rides, as many as you want, minimum 3, by yourself, with loved ones. You're not taking actual riders at that point. Then you do an eval ride. So you basically say, I've done my rides. Can I have somebody come do a ride along? So you're going to go to a facility, ride along, get an eval. And that's pretty much it. Once you do all that, you should be at a point where you can ride on your own.
1: You sound extremely well organized in your training process and onboarding of volunteers.
2: Well, like we said, we're figuring that
0: out.
2: We're
0: both pretty OCD and pretty organized guys. So between the two of us.
2: Plus, we've had to figure these things out like, oh, we should know. They should know this. They should know this. And
0: there's a pilot handbook. There's a whole pilot portal with all the resources, facility guides, everything that we've put together to try to make it, easier. So like I said, we're both pretty organized guys. So between the two of us. And Dan's more handy with the mechanical stuff. I'm more handy with the computer stuff, so it kind of works out.
1: Oh, what a perfect partnership.
0: Yeah.
2: He's done all the website, and now he's doing this.
0: He's done all the maintenance.
2: He's doing did all this the scheduling thing in like a week. I'm like, how do you do that?
0: I think the only thing Dan hasn't done yet is tuning the spokes, and a call out to our friends at the Bike Hub and Bike Ventura. They've been huge supporters.
2: I'll see you Friday.
1: Oh, that's wonderful.
0: And they help us. They help us. Do the things that Dan isn't able to do. Like you have to. He put new spokes on. You have to true the wheel and some of these things.
2: As much as I could.
0: They've been a big help.
1: Mm-hmm. Do you have men and women?
0: Mm-hmm. Oh, yeah.
1: Okay, that's good to know.
0: Yeah. Actually, I think the women at this point, we have more women riders than men.

0: Really?
1: Yeah.
0: Pilots, you mean?
1: Pilots, yeah. Pilots, sorry, yeah. Not writers, but pilots. Yeah.
2: Yeah.
0: Wow, that's really great. Well, how do you keep from burning out? I mean, how many hours a week would you estimate that you devote to this? And how do you keep it in balance?
1: Margaritas? No, I don't know.
2: I don't know.
0: I'm in favor of that.
1: I
2: don't know. It seems like we both have had our moments of, oh, man, it's all the other stuff.
1: It's not the ride.
2: The ride. And then, like my wife says, you know, you go on a ride and you come back and you're like, oh, this is the greatest thing I've ever done. So, but it's, I think it's starting to get self. I mean, you just started the scheduling process, you know, building that whole thing. But other than that, I think we were kind of, okay, we can slow down. We don't have to do much. And we kind of had to focus on the volunteers because mm-hmm. everything else was sort of set. Pretty much set, but we really couldn't get more facilities because we don't have enough people.
0: Uh-huh.
2: So we had to focus on that, and that kind of helped. It wasn't any easier, but it helped to focus at least on just we need to get volunteers and people
0: growth
2: that can
0: pains.
2: That are ready to go. Yeah. Mm-hmm. So.
1: Yeah, we've been turning people away, facilities away lately and saying you have to wait because we just don't have the resources. Yeah. So.
0: Well, I can't believe that 30 minutes has gone by so quickly, but. As a final question, I'd like to ask, what valuable life lessons have you learned from volunteering?
1: Got to think about that for a second.
2: Yeah,
1: you can go first.
2: You've done more volunteering.
1: Yeah, this is different, I think.
2: Yeah, for what we're doing, we all get old, and we got great stories and enjoy your life when you get older. And for me, it's just giving back. It's almost better. I think I get more out of it than the writing partners. Now, they may disagree, but I think I do. And so
0: giving is
2: it's just
0: great
2: giving
0: joy.
2: Is great. Yeah. And I haven't been able to do much of it in my career. So that's what I get out of it.
1: And I think it just makes me grateful for what I have. And, we're all going to get there. Mm-hmm. We're all going to get exactly where these guys are, and so you really
0: truth?
1: Need to take time and enjoy where you
0: take
1: are right
0: time.
1: Now in your moment in your life, because pretty soon you're going to be the one needing the ride.
2: Yeah.
1: And so I think that for me, it just makes me appreciate what I have.
2: That's what I tell all the people
0: I
2: when
0: that.
2: I go in there. I said, okay, I'm just prepping everybody so that I have somebody. I have somebody's going to give me a ride someday.
0: Right.
1: Good point. Yeah.
0: Well, on that note. We've been listening to Dan Ayers and Michael Mariani on Volunteer Ventura, KPPQ LP Ventura 104.1 FM. And I hope that you will think about how you would like to volunteer. There's so many needs. What need might your skills help with? Thank you for joining us.

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1: Hi, I'm Jackie Tantillo, and this is Should Have Listened to My Mother. My guest, Andrea Ippolito, says she always wanted to be an astronaut, and for good reason. Let's just say it has a lot to do with her mother's career as an electrical engineer. There's a lot more to her mom's story, but Andrea is also quite the powerhouse. She refers to herself as confident and headstrong. She's a mother of two girls with a biomedical engineering background. Andrea served as the director of the Department of Veterans Affairs Innovators Network. She's co-founded two startups, including Smart Scheduling, which is an application that improves access to medical care. And currently, she's CEO of SimplyFed, a telehealth platform guaranteeing access to baby feeding and breastfeeding services to all. Virtual care, let alone covered by insurance, and it's based out of Ithaca, New York. Mother, professor, founder, fellow, fundraiser extraordinaire, Andrea Ippolito, welcome to Should Have Listened to My Mother.
2: Oh, well, thank you so much for having me in that incredibly kind introduction.
1: Your introductions are lengthy because of your distinguished accomplishments. Very impressive. Congratulations.
2: Oh, well, thanks for saying that. It's definitely been a journey. And, you know, per what we're, what the point of the podcast is that my mom was just an incredibly huge inspiration to me. And I'm incredibly privileged because I had her as a role model, but someone that was nurturing on my career. So I wouldn't have any of that if it wasn't for her influence and support.
1: Tell us your mom's name.
2: So my mom's name is Mary, and she was just a pretty incredible woman that, you know, literally my story, my bio is so tangled with her background and her influence that it's, I just love this discussion so much because she essentially helped me and I am her in every sense.
1: There are a couple of really cool stories that I've heard about your mom. One that has a very interesting acronym to go along with the achievement and the design and development. So you tell us, I've also read that she had you soldering circuit boards when you were pretty young as well, right?
2: That's exactly it. So, you know, my mom's story is that she went to university and she went to Cornell. She's the daughter of my grandparents who were amazing. They had a coffee shop and a sandwich shop in New Haven, and they had this coffee and sandwich shop right next to the Yale Drama School. And so they served, you know, folks like Meryl Streep and a lot of people before they became famous. But long story short, they, you know, definitely didn't graduate from high school. Very different background than I would say my mom and me. And she went to an Ivy League university. She went to Cornell. And there's always these fun stories of my mom showing up at Cornell with like my grandparents and my great uncle, you know, he's smoking a stogie and just like how out of place she felt. But, you know, they had work ethic and they taught her that. And that's something that she instilled in me. But my mom, when she graduated from Cornell, had a fiber science degree. It wasn't exactly called that, but that's essentially what it was. And she went to her dream job, which was Dover ILC, which was she was a contractor working for NASA, designing spacesuits.
1: Out of college, this was her job.
2: Yeah, I think she had another short stint actually right before this. But yeah, essentially this was her first job right out of college.
1: That's impressive.
2: Yeah. And, you know, she was on this team of 50 people. Only two out of the 50 were women. And one of the many projects she was on, but one of the more, I would say, famous projects she was on was designing the shuttle astronaut suits, especially for women. So this was at a time, this was in the late 70s, early 80s, when they were preparing for the first female astronauts. And so she was tasked with this. And what we now know based on data is that, you know, female astronauts are better equipped to be astronauts. We know that from some research that has now come out that was from the 50s. But unfortunately, how they were designing those spacesuits was fairly limiting to female anatomy. And one example of this was that the female astronaut spacesuits had like a hard plate on them. And it wasn't till one of the first female astronauts, Judy Resnik, who tragically died in the Challenger accident, it wasn't until she spoke up, and she was known for being a very strong, smart, outspoken woman. It wasn't until Judy Resnik spoke up that they changed it. But then also people like my mom. So my mom designed how, or was part of the team that designed how female astronauts go to the bathroom in space. And to your point, it was called the FUCT. And I'm not swearing. That's an acronym for female urinary continence device. And it was how female astronauts went to the bathroom in space. And the original design, as told by my mom, had something like a catheter, which was just going to be very limiting, to say the least, very uncomfortable for female astronauts. And it was because folks like my mom speaking up, along with, of course, the pioneering astronauts like Judy Resnik, that fought to have spacesuits that actually made sense for women's bodies. And that's so important, right? That's such a big theme, and what we need more of. We need people designing things at the table that that have that lived experience. And my mom, while not an astronaut, definitely brought the female perspective to spacesuit design.
3: Oh, that's such an honor to have been on that team, your mom along with Judy Resnik, and women being able to speak their truth, which I hope was without consequence.
2: It's so fascinating. And I also think it's a sad story too, not just because Judy Resnik died in the Challenger accident and incident, but because she was penalized for it. So Judy, many say she was slated to be the first female astronaut, but because she was an advocate and spoke up for herself, which we now know there's a total double standard there with women who are, you know, strong and smart and advocate, many say she paid the price that she became not the first female astronaut. And I'm, by the way, the first American woman in space is Sally Ride, who I'm also a huge fan of. So that's not saying anything against her, but it just shows you that, you know, we're still to this day combating speaking up for ourselves and getting a bad rep for that. And that's something that I know my mom has experienced, but we know some of the initial pioneering female astronauts.
3: Right. And without all those pioneers, I've said this many times, we wouldn't be where we are today. Letting our voice be heard and acknowledged is still something that we're working through.
2: For sure. And we stand on their shoulders. And that's oh so important to acknowledge that.
3: Would your mom bring her work home with her? Like, did she have space suits around the house, or would she think out loud, especially when she was trying to develop the urinary continence device for women astronauts?
2: Well, this was actually before I existed. I was a glimmer in their eye. But my mom actually transitioned from that role. She actually met my dad through that role. He was another contractor working in another company, and they ended up moving up to Massachusetts. And one of the programs my mom heard about was essentially a program based out of Boston University where a woman could get an undergraduate and a master's degree in engineering in 3 years. I believe it was an NSF-funded project. And so that's when my mom transitioned to engineering, and she got her undergraduate and graduate degree in 3 years. And she had me during that degree. And there's this amazing picture of, you know, her taking me up on stage at her.
3: That's with it. Great.
2: Yeah, which is pretty phenomenal.
3: Oh, my gosh. 3 years? Undergraduate, yeah. And graduate.
2: And she became an electrical engineer, which, you know, this was the early 80s. And so this was a very different time. She was one of the very few electrical engineers. And, you know, so she's always been a pioneer, but she did instill that space, that love of space in me. And I actually named my daughter after her, after a female astronaut named Mae Jemison. But to directly answer your question about the spacesuit materials, I wasn't alive, but she definitely had some goodies that she was able to take with her even after she treated. So we have a astronaut shuttle helmet. We have this really thoughtfully designed pillow that has all the different materials from the space shuttle suits. And so we were able to take some goodies that I definitely bragged to friends about, even though I wasn't alive when she worked there.
3: You know, that's quite all right. You have that right to do that. Wow, I hope she patted herself on the back at least once. So then your mom goes to Boston, Massachusetts to get her undergrad and graduate degree. Did she work as well, other than the contract through NASA? Did she have to get other jobs while she was in school, or she just committed to those 3 years with the books?
2: I'm almost positive she committed 3 years with the books. And you know, typically an undergraduate degree in engineering is 4 years, and a master's can be anywhere from 1 to 2, sometimes 3 years. So it was a pretty intensive period. As she tells the story, she finished her finals in May of during her second year, and she went into labor the next day. So I have a feeling she was just trying to get through finals, and you know, the body has probably a way of subconsciously saying, just give me one more day to get through this.
3: Absolutely. Any mom who's pregnant, well, it's either get this baby out of here, or I needed one more day, I got to finish this project. Whether you're painting a room, or you know, getting something ready for the baby, or you're finishing a work project. Yeah, I think they kind of sometimes work hand in hand, that little baby inside.
2: Totally.
3: So did your mom continue to work when you were growing up?
2: Yeah, absolutely. And so she became an electrical engineer. She worked in a few different companies, but notably the vast majority of her career was in defense contracting. So talk about an old boys club, right? This is just a very male-dominated environment, and she went to work at Raytheon, where she worked on radar systems. And I have no doubt, and I actually know from her coworkers, that my mom was such a leader there. And she also stuck up for herself. You know, speaking of Judy Resnick, right? And you had to succeed. And so when she was there, she was, I believe, one of her former colleagues said she was a bulldog, right? She got stuff done, and she managed teams, and she was a program manager there, and she made sure that the systems were in place to execute on the mission. But she also had 2 young kids. And I think, you know, now that we know that there's a lot of subconscious and conscious bias that happens to parents, but holy moly, back then it was a lot worse. And there was definitely no working remotely back then, or very little of it. And, you know, my dad also was an engineer, mechanical engineer, but she was absolutely the default parent. And that's not to say anything poorly about my dad. That just was how it was back then. But yet she was still a full-time working parent. And no matter how you decide to support your family, I just super applaud her for that. And I know it was hard. I know she faced a lot of criticism and setbacks from both sides, right? She always felt like she wanted to be there more, but also she felt like she was always trying to, you know, be better at work. But it was hard to get ahead when you have sick kids and you have to go pick them up in the middle of the day. So just really applaud just her leadership and tackling that. And no doubt I get my work ethic from her.
3: Well, I would imagine, because you're, as I mentioned earlier, your resume is stacked. I don't know how you did all of it and are doing all of it. And we are going to talk about Simply Fit as well, because that's really important for a lot of women. You know, I'm a mom myself, so we will be talking about that in just a couple of minutes. Is Mary still with us? Is she still alive, your mom?
2: She is. She's very much retired and loving that. But she does a lot for me still. She comes and watches my kids, and my kids love her. And it shows you, you know, the village that it takes to raise kids. But she's very much with us, very proud. But she's the same person, right? And so she, you know, is a go-getter, whether she's working, you know, designing radar systems or astronaut space suits or retired, she's still the same person.
3: I was going to ask you, what are her interests, or how does she keep herself busy? Does she do art to counterbalance with the electrical engineering side of her brain, or is she a STEM all the way kind of gal?
2: Yeah, so she stayed busy by, she became a tour guide. Her retirement job she does tours on Cape Cod, where she now
3: is. Oh, that's great.
2: And she puts that same, you know, rigor into it. She does her research, she reads books, and she's probably the most over-prepared, well-trained tour guide. So if anyone is looking for a tour guide in Cape Cod, my mom knows the entire history, all the spots in and out. And she's that, you know, that tour guide that's just so hungry to be asked questions. And she brings that same level of intensity into whatever she does, right? Whether it's thinking of what's the best birthday gift for my daughters, or watching them and planning. And so that you don't ever totally, I think, escape like who you are when you're retired. And my mom definitely represents that.
3: Well, they say if it ain't broke, don't fix it. She sounds like she's doing pretty great. You know, it's a lesson for all of us just to be happy with yourself. So I'd like to kind of get a little bit of a sense of what your mom was like at home, as far as disciplining you and your brother. Was your mom the disciplinarian?
2: I would say so. I would say my dad definitely played a part, but my mom was definitely the lead parent, which is, you know, both fortunate and unfortunate. I think moms often have to take that role and I think, again, there's that double standard, and we're seeing it today, right? That, you know, our generation of parents, my mom included, you know, raise us to stick up for ourselves. And, you know, I'm an elder millennial now, and now we're seeing more equity in parenting. It's still got a ways to go, but what we haven't seen in today's times is the evolution of the infrastructure surrounding parenting. So what do I mean by that? We don't have paid parental leave. We don't have universal child care support. So women are close to half the workforce once they become parents, if depending on what study you look at, we're more than half the workforce, but yet the societal infrastructure it hasn't evolved to support that. So what ends up happening now is that it's a new problem that women are now staying as the default parent in many families and working full time. And so that we need to evolve as a society to better support all working parents. And I think my mom's generation got us there. You know, we stand on their shoulders, and now society needs to evolve to really help support what that generation of women did for us to get us here.
3: Well, shared parenting, if everyone has the luxury of having two parents, can benefit everyone. So let's hope society keeps moving forward toward that goal. Andrea, how did your mom teach you lessons, or try to get lessons across, or kind of settle your emotions if, you know, she sensed something was going on? Was it actions speak louder than words?
2: Well, I was a very nervous kid, and like a very anxious kid. And so a lot of what she did was calm me down, work, because I was super hard on myself. And, you know, obviously still am today. Of course, we all are striving to be better in whatever we do, but especially when I was a little kid. And so she would do a lot of things behind the scenes, and sometimes just like, oh, I like make jokes, oh, I am this way, like just randomly, and And no, it's like all the behind the scenes things that she was doing. I now know when I went back to my house before my parents sold our childhood home, there was all these books on like how to raise, especially girls, that she was reading. She was doing a lot of research to expose me to role models, and just expose me in an environment so that I would be put in uncomfortable situations, which we all know learn and grow. Small things like I got sent to Girl Scout overnight camp before I was in fourth grade because she thought that would be a good way for me to gain independence. And I went to a lot of summer science programs, right?
3: I bet you did.
2: And she really tried her best to expose me. But you know, the biggest thing my mom taught me is my work ethic, right? Is no one, you really have to give it your all yourself. And I would say on one hand, no one's going to just give it to you. That being said, I was given so much from my parents. So I do acknowledge that the privilege I have with having the role model I did. And she also taught me that you have to advocate for yourself, but you also have to put in the work and put in the effort. And that's super important. But, you know, Marian Wright Edelman, you can't be what you can't see. And it's no small wonder that I became an engineer, because my parents are both engineers, but in particular, my mom was an engineer. And you mentioned this earlier, but, you know, she taught me how to solder when I was a kid, right? And very few people have that type of amazing role model and someone that was helping me along the way and nurturing me along, both behind the scenes and, but also, you know, live and in person.
3: We're going to continue this conversation of the effect your mom has had on you throughout your life. And I want to talk about Simply Fed, your latest startup. But I believe you were an ice hockey player, weren't you?
2: I did play ice hockey. I was not very good, but I did have a lot of grit, right? They called me Scrappy. My coach called me Scrappy one day, and that just became a name. A couple of my friends that played ice hockey said to me, and it's because I think my head moved faster than my feet. Like my head and my heart were there, but and I definitely like tried extremely hard. And I think I was a terrible ice hockey player though. I stunk, like really, truly stunk. I was not good. But in general, coaches liked me because I was, even though I stunk, I put in the effort. And that was something that I think coaches appreciated about me. In fact, I think I don't know if I'm still tied, but when I was in high school, I was tied with the student that's won the most sportsmanship awards because I put in the effort. And even though I wasn't great, I always was there 110%. And that being said, I also think I got it because I would cheer for the other team too, because I was always just impressed when people got, you know, did well. I just felt great for them.
3: I believe it's truly indicative of your passion in life about anything that you do. And I think it carries over into what your mom had spoken to you about as you were growing up, that the world needed more women innovators, especially regarding women's health products. And now here we have your startup, your second startup rather, Simply Fed, about helping moms understand and have the resources to feed their newborn babies without anxiety and stress.
2: Yeah, correct. So Simply Fed, we're a virtual breastfeeding and baby feeding support provider. We have a national network of providers that work with families starting during pregnancy and continue to help support them after their baby's born with all things baby feeding. And a lot of people don't realize that, one, there is a health professional called a lactation consultant that is there to help support you with baby feeding. And whether that's breastfeeding, formula feeding, pumping, they can help you navigate baby feeding. And secondly, not a lot of people realize, I certainly didn't, that health plans are required to cover this service at no cost to you, whether you're on a commercial plan or a Medicaid plan. This is a federal law. And so what we do with Simply Fed is advocate for families and get them access to this support. I know when I had my first daughter, May, that I have just never felt so lost and just felt like I had failed. And She was born early, and I had to switch to formula pretty easily and pretty quickly. And not that there's anything wrong with that, but I just like didn't know how to navigate the process, felt a lot of shame, whether that was from others or, you know, internal pressure. And then I learned that, you know, this is a service that's supposed to be covered under federal law and that there's experts that can help support you. And so Simply Fed works with families non-judgmentally, no matter how you feed your baby, to get support at no cost to you to navigate all the trials and tribulations of feeding, whether that's latching, positioning, getting size for your breast pump, using formula, supply issues, preventing clogged milk ducts, you name it, our providers are there to work with you.
3: It's one thing that is really overlooked. Everyone's so excited about the baby coming and the moms make sure she's, you know, eating well and getting rest and the room is decorated and all the new clothes. And then all of a sudden this baby is there and you're supposed to be able to feed them right away if that's your intention, right? That's what the breast milk comes in eventually, and it can be extremely painful. It isn't necessarily easy all the time. And it's something that women all over the world stress out about because you think you're not a good mother, you're not doing it right, your baby's going to starve, and you just go down this tunnel. So this is really important for women to know this and to find Simply Fed, to know that there's help out there and it's nothing to be ashamed of if you can't start breastfeeding immediately.
2: Exactly. And, you know, a lot of people, like you said, are so focused on the labor. And then the next thing that happens after your baby's born is you're given, you know, one of your first tasks as a parent, which I'm hoping is for the parent to recover. And secondly, you have to feed this kid. And so we like to start working with parents during pregnancy so that they know what to expect, right? Again, you're so focused on labor. Let's talk about what's about to happen next. And so we do a prenatal education appointment, also covered by health plans at no cost to you. So that way, you know what's about to happen. But also, we do that so to set expectations, because when a woman doesn't reach her breastfeeding expectations, she's much more likely to be diagnosed with postpartum depression. So it's so important that we set expectations, because a lot of what we find in the appointments with patients is that they're doing awesome, but they think they're failing for whatever reason. You know, your supply hasn't come in, or it's not, you know, bursting out. When reality, the first week, you tend to have droplets of milk. It's a lot smaller than people think. And so we do a lot to set expectations to make sure that families feel good about how they're feeding, no matter how they're feeding, whether that's breastfeeding, formula feeding, or pumping.
3: It really is. I just was thinking that I went to a lactation center when my first son was born, and it just put me at such ease. You know, it really, really helps. So how, if people are interested in finding Simply Fed, how can they find you or your services?
2: So we'd love for you to come to our website, simplyfed.com. That's SimpliFed.com. We tried to be punny there. You can go to our website, click on Start Getting Care, or you can text us at 888-458-1364. We know that parents who have young babies in particular are, you know, holding baby in one arm, texting, or holding your phone in the other. So you can text us and we'll get you started with care.
3: And this is available all throughout the U.S.?
2: All over the U.S. We serve families in all 50 states.
3: Great. Fantastic. Andrea Ippolito, thank you for sharing all the efforts that you've made to help women, and of course your mom, Mary, for being such a role model, not only for you, but now for all of my listeners that can really get an idea of the possibilities of what's achievable and available in the world.
2: Oh, well, thank you so much for having me. I truly, truly appreciate you.
3: And we will be back next week with another episode of Should Have Listened to My Mother.
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Welcome. This is Dr. Michio Kaku, Professor of Theoretical Physics at the City College and the Graduate Center of the City University of New York. And this is Exploration. Every week at Exploration, we discuss the fascinating world of science and its impact on society. Well, today at Exploration, we're going to discuss some of the strangest phenomena in the entire universe. In the first half hour, we're going to be talking about black holes, which were once considered to be science fiction, and yet now we see them by the thousands, one of them raging at the very center of our own Milky Way galaxy. And we have with us today one of the world's leading authorities on black holes, Dr. Fulvia Melia of the University of Arizona, and he's going to be walking us through, giving us a guided tour of the most strangest phenomenon in the universe, black holes. And then we're going to go one step farther. What happens if you go through a black hole? Some people think, even though it's just a theory, that perhaps it could be used as a time machine. And in fact, in the second half of Exploration, we're going to bring on a Princeton physicist, Dr. Richard Gott, who has, believe it or not, his own blueprint for a time machine. That's right. So in the second half of Exploration, we're going to talk about time travel. Now, the ultimate framework for discussing black holes and time machines is Einstein's theory of general relativity. Now, you don't have to be a physicist to appreciate the subtlety and the beauty of Einstein's theory. It's that space and time are not flat and uninteresting. Space and time, according to Einstein, can be a fabric that can be stretched, a fabric that may even be ripped. So if you take a look at a black hole, you're looking at a region of space and time where it's so distorted that the fabric of space and time actually can rip. So it's basically a dead star, a star whose gravity is so enormous that it allows you to actually rip the fabric of space and time. These are black holes, and we see one right at the center of the Milky Way galaxy. You can even see one tonight. Tonight, look up in the direction of Sagittarius. That's the center of the Milky Way galaxy, which by rights should be a gigantic fireball, but unfortunately is obscured by dust clouds. At the very center, you find a gigantic black hole. It weighs 2 to 3 million times the mass of our sun, and it's at the very center of the Milky Way. Well, what happens if you go through a black hole? No one's ever done it. No one knows for sure. But some people think that perhaps these massive distortions of space and time could give you a time machine. That is, if time is a river, then why not have the river of time make whirlpools or perhaps even fork into two rivers? And so once again, our first special guest will discuss black holes. He's Dr. Fulvia Melia of the University of Arizona, one of the world's leading authorities on black holes. And then in the second half of Exploration, we're going to bring on Dr. Richard Gott, professor of physics at Princeton University, where Einstein used to work. And he's going to be talking about time machines. Do Einstein's equations allow you to perhaps go backwards in time, perhaps meet your teenage mother before you're born, and what happens if she falls in love with you? Well, you're in deep doo-doo if that ever happens.

0: And now I'd like to introduce our special guest for today. We're very delighted to have with us Dr. Fulvia Melia. He is the chairman of the physics department at the University of Arizona at Tucson, one of the centers of black hole physics. And he's the author of a new book called The Edge of Infinity, about black holes. So let's now get a few definitions off the ground before we head right into the center of a black hole. First of all, what is a black hole? Well, a black hole is an object whose escape velocity is the speed of light. In other words, light itself cannot escape a black hole. In other words, everything falls in, but nothing falls out. And then surrounding the black hole, there is a sphere called the event horizon. And the event horizon is the point of no return. If you fall through that imaginary sphere, you get sucked right into the black hole and you never come out again. And lastly, we have two types of black holes, stellar black holes, that is old stars that peter out and collapse into a black hole, and galactic black holes, like at the center of the Milky Way galaxy itself, right in our own backyard. So once again, our special guest today is Dr. Fulvia Melia, and we are talking about one of the strangest objects in the universe, and that is the black hole. The first question for you is, how did you first get interested in physics and astronomy?
1: Well, I actually grew up in Melbourne, and I don't know if all of your listeners have had the opportunity of visiting the Southern Hemisphere, but looking up at the sky from the Southern Hemisphere, one gets quite a different view than from the Northern Hemisphere. The Milky Way, for example, is very easily seen, and it stretches from one horizon to the next, and it fills the cosmic vault. And when I was small, I remember almost every evening just going outdoors and just looking at the stars and the Milky Way for hours and hours and hours. And I would say that that's probably what started me off. With that, of course, comes the natural curiosity of how things work and what these objects are, and one is led, I think, in most cases, to study of physics, and that's what got me into physics and astronomy, I would say.
0: And Arizona is one of the world's leading centers for astronomical research, I understand. So what is it like to be in Arizona versus being in New York City, to be able to look up at the night sky and see the Milky Way, and also to be at the very forefront of telescope technology?
1: Well, that's the interesting comparison, of course, because even though I usually tell my friends, especially the ones overseas, even though we belong to the same country, the southwest of the United States is really very, very different from the northeast, as I think everybody realizes. Here in Arizona, the skies are almost always clear. It's not a coincidence that many of the national and now the international telescope facilities are being built here. We get very little cloud cover during the year, so going out in the evening, whether using a telescope or not, it presents quite a glorious experience. It's a wonderful opportunity to feel the magnitude of the skies and the objects there. And of course, for research, especially for the observers and people who build instruments eventually placed on the telescopes with which these observations are made, there are very few places on the planet better than this to do studies such as this. The clarity of the skies and also the access to objects, not only in the Northern Hemisphere, but those approaching what one would see from the Southern Hemisphere. Of course, Earth's rim prevents us from seeing all of the portion of the Milky Way that would be accessible from the south, but nonetheless, during a portion of the year, we can still see the center of the galaxy, for example, which is close to the southern horizon for us here in Arizona. But other than the skies here, the only other place that would present a comparable opportunity for studying these objects would be from countries such as Chile, which, of course, is way down south. So as far as we here in the United States are concerned, unless we want to travel to South America, this is probably the place to do this type of work.
0: And also, tell us a little bit about how stars die and the formation of black holes.
1: Right. Well, this, of course, is an ongoing investigation. We think we understand some pieces of the puzzle. Not everything is known. It's quite a long story. black holes can actually form in several ways, and it's not clear that the supermassive objects that we see in the nuclei of galaxies form through the stellar process of life and then death. They may have formed in other ways, and we may come back to this in a few moments when we talk about the genesis of these objects early on after the Big Bang. But in terms of the smaller black holes, like the ones like Cygnus X-1, for example, these are the objects that we think weigh perhaps 10 to 20 times as much as the Sun. As far as these objects are concerned, most of them are produced when a very massive star, and by very massive we mean something, an object that weighs anywhere between 30 to 50 times the mass of the Sun, burns its nuclear fuel rather quickly, it turns out, because the more massive the object is, the faster it burns the fuel, and then eventually loses that internal support that prevents it from collapsing to the middle. It's the heat generated from nuclear burning that preserves the star during the main part of its life, like the Sun is now. And at the end, when that nuclear fuel is burned to heavier elements, such as carbon and eventually to iron, the heat generation stops and the material can't support itself anymore and collapses into the middle, at which point a supernova explosion ensues, and the remnant, depending on how massive the original star was, can sometimes be a black hole with a mass somewhere between a couple of solar masses and 10 to 20, as I said earlier. So the vast majority of black holes about which we know, and there are some billion of these in the galaxy, probably formed in this way. But there is another class of objects, like the one at the center of our galaxy and the center of many other galaxies, such as the Andromeda Galaxy, our sister galaxy. These objects have a mass anywhere between a million to several billion times the mass of the Sun. And although some of them may have started as seeds from supernova explosions a long, long time ago and eventually have grown to the point where they are now, it's not clear that all of them could have formed that way. And the reason I say that, and this would lead into another part of the story, the reason I say that is that we now have very, very strong evidence that at least some of these supermassive objects were formed only 700 million years after the Big Bang, much, much earlier than the formation of galaxies and much of the structure that we see in the universe today. So it's starting to look like there was some other mechanism, some other process that led to this early collapse and this catastrophic creation of very strong gravity surrounding these objects, which probably also then acted as nucleation sites that attracted other matter towards them. And that matter, we think, in many cases, may have led to the formation of galaxies. So the odd thing now is that we may actually owe our existence to the formation of these supermassive black holes, because they may have been the seeds that created galaxies, which then, of course, created stars within them and planets and life and so on. So it's quite a long, complex story, and we don't know all the details yet, but some of the pieces of the puzzle are starting to emerge in that there definitely appear to be several classes of these, and one class having to do with the supermassive objects somehow had a genesis much, much earlier than we thought before, and how they formed is not entirely clear yet.
0: Well, I have a question that many young people ask about black holes. First of all, black holes suck in everything. Even light itself cannot escape. In some sense, they're the ultimate roach hotel, and the Hubble Space Telescope has photographed the black holes eating up whole star systems. So in other words, things check into a black hole, but nothing ever checks out. Well, then the question is, well, a black hole should be invisible. Even light itself cannot escape from a black hole. Therefore, a black hole should be invisible. And yet we have the Hubble Space Telescope taking photographs of perhaps hundreds of black holes in outer space. And so then the question is, how do you photograph something that is invisible?
1: Right. This is this is what's really generating much of the excitement these days with theoretical astrophysicists and, of course, the physics community in general. What telescopes that have been built up to this point have seen so far is not really the black hole itself, but what they see is light produced by matter falling into the black hole. Their resolution is not yet good enough for them to make an image of the black hole itself, the event horizon, which is the surface beyond which nothing can escape, including light. So if we really could see the black hole itself, what we would see is a dark shadow in front of a curtain of light. The curtain of light presumably would be produced by matter behind the black hole relative to us, and the black hole would absorb all of the light produced behind it or redirect it away from our line of sight because gravity can bend the path of light. And so we would see a dark shadow. That's what a black hole would look like if we had a camera with such clarity, such spatial resolution that we could see detail down to that size. It does look like by the end of the decade, we may have the capability of actually forming such an image. But for now, telescopes such as Hubble and Chandra have not been able to do that yet. So instead, what they show us is images, or what they produce is images of matter falling into the black hole from larger distances, distances much further away than the event horizon itself. Both have done spectacularly in this regard, though. Both Chandra, the X-ray telescope, and Hubble have each produced a very deep image of certain patches of the sky. By deep, we mean that there were patches in the sky, such as one in the constellation of Ursa Major, where there are very, very few objects within our own galaxy inside of that patch. And so it's like looking through a relatively open window to much distances much further away than objects within our galaxy. And what they were able to do by staring at these patches was to collect light from objects some 10 to 12 billion light years away. In other words, objects that were producing this light only 700 to 800 million years after the Big Bang. And what they see when they look at these patches is very bright objects, either X-ray objects or ultraviolet or infrared objects in the case of Hubble, objects that number as many as 500 within a region only the size of the full moon. So if you can imagine with your eye looking at a part of the sky that has the size of the full moon, within such a region, these telescopes have been able to produce images of as many as 500 of these objects. And these objects are so far away, they're so bright, that the only way that they could produce this much light is if they're black holes absorbing matter from their environment and converting gravitational and rest mass energy into light. So we believe that when we look at these patches, most of the objects that we see, most of the 500, must be supermassive black holes at that distance in the universe. And what's interesting is that when one extrapolates over the whole sky, these numbers correspond to total numbers of some 300 to 400 million such objects. And we know that that's not all that's there because that's what we can count. That's what we can see. But some of these objects are probably also obscured by dusty matter falling in towards them. And so it's not clear that we're seeing everything. So the best that we can say is that there must be at least 300 million of these supermassive black holes spread throughout the cosmos. Chandra, of course, has gone on and done even much better than that. It's allowed us to look at the supermassive black hole at the center of our own galaxy with even better clarity because it's much closer than the others. It's only 25,000 light years away compared to the 12 billion light years of many of these other objects near the beginning of the universe's life. And because this object at the center of our galaxy is so close, we've been able to study it with Chandra, and now other instruments as well, the European Space Agency has its own X-ray telescope called XMM-Newton, which has done similarly spectacular studies of these objects. But with Chandra, we've been able to see the X-rays produced by the black hole at the center of our galaxy with enough resolution that we can actually place the source, the location of the emitting plasma, within a region no bigger than the distance between the Earth and the Sun. In addition, this object seems to explode roughly once a day, producing a flare of X-rays. The X-ray intensity during these events goes up by anywhere between 30 and 200 times what the intensity is during the quiescent state. And so for a couple of hours, the black hole at the center of our galaxy shines much, much brighter than it otherwise does. And what's intriguing now, and these are the latest results that haven't even been published in the literature, what's intriguing now is that there is very clear evidence that during these events, we can see a periodic pulse. It's like the heartbeat of this object. There's a periodic pulse that occurs roughly once every 20 minutes. The natural interpretation for this, and again, it hasn't been published yet, so we have to look at this more carefully and make sure that we've ruled out all the other possibilities, but the natural interpretation is that what we're looking at is a phenomenon associated with X-rays being produced in a region orbiting the black hole within a distance only 3 to 4 times the size of the event horizon. So although we can't see the event horizon just yet with Chandra or Hubble, nonetheless, we're seeing a phenomenon associated with emission that's occurring only 2 to 3 times the size of the event horizon. It's similar to what would happen if you imagine putting a searchlight on a planet and being in its focal cone only when the searchlight is pointing towards you. And so you would see a pulse every time the planet goes around the sun, which would then lead to a periodicity or a period of 1 year in the case of the Earth, because that's how long it takes the Earth to go around the sun. So it's a similar phenomenon with the black hole at the galactic center. We see this pulsation roughly every 20 minutes, and so we interpret that as being

0: falling into a black hole from a distant planet.
1: Right. And the answer to that, of course, depends, not surprisingly, on how massive the black hole is. What one would see falling through the event horizon differs depending on how massive the black hole is compared to the mass of the object or the body falling in. It turns out that for a massive object like the one at the galactic center, which we now understand has roughly 3 million solar masses worth of material contained within it, falling through the event horizon of an object like that, a person would actually not see very much, would actually not feel very strong effects on his or her body. There would be other distortions to the light, but we'll come back to that in a moment. The point is that what happens physically to matter falling through the event horizon depends on how big the object falling in is compared to how big the event horizon is. And the size of the event horizon scales with the mass of the black hole. So, for example, if the sun were to shrink down to the size of a black hole, its event horizon would have a radius of only 3 kilometers, smaller than a city. Whereas the black hole at the galactic center has an event horizon with a radius about 1/20th the distance between the Earth and the sun, which is much, much bigger, of course, than 3 kilometers. And it's the difference or the comparison between the size of the event horizon and the size of the object falling in that determines how much physical damage, if we can put it that way, is done to the object falling in. So because our body is so small compared to the size of the event horizon of the black hole, the galactic center, we could fall right through and not feel very much physical damage. We wouldn't get distorted or pulled or stretched or compressed. We would be able to pass through the event horizon, and then other catastrophic events would ensue, I'm sure, after that. But the process of falling in wouldn't do damage to us. On the other hand, if we were to fall through a smaller black hole, like the sun, again, if the sun were to be compressed to 3 kilometer size, then our body would get stretched at first, pulled apart, and catastrophic damage would follow. We would be disintegrated, and only the atoms and molecules would fall through. So the physical damage is different depending on the size. And a good analogy would be compare standing on the surface of the Earth, where the surface of the Earth, even though it's spherical, looks flat to us because it's so much bigger than us, and then standing on the dome of a cathedral. The dome also is quasi-spherical at the top, but because the size of the sphere is much smaller compared to the Earth and much closer to our size, we feel the curvature of the dome much, much more. And so that's the analogy. A small black hole, because of its greater curvature relative to us, would do more damage to our body falling through than a big black hole does. Now, that's as far as physical damage is concerned. But what we see, though, would be less dependent on the size, and there would be significant distortion to the light path progressively as we get closer and closer to the event horizon. So light, because of gravitational redshift, meaning that photons have progressively less and less energy, not speed. The speed of light is always the same, but the energy of the photons decreases relative to us at infinity as they get closer and closer to the event horizon. Because of that decreasing energy, we have greater and greater difficulty seeing the light. Eventually, as the as the light reaches the event horizon, it's lost all of its energy relative to what we see, and so we wouldn't be able to even detect the light anymore, even though it would still be coming out until it passes through the event horizon, and then beyond that, we wouldn't see it anymore. But as we fall in, because of this effect, we would tend to see primarily light concentrated closer and closer to the zenith angle, right above our head. So as we get closer to the event horizon, we see a progressively smaller cone of light from the rest of the universe until that point when we cross the event horizon itself, and only the light coming directly down would be visible to us. And so we would

see these significant distortions because of the light bending and the gravitational redshift. And when we cross the event horizon, then, of course, nothing can go back out. So we can't communicate with the outside world. But what we would see is only light falling directly inwards towards us.

Well, I'm afraid that's it for the first part of Exploration. Once again, our first special guest was Professor Fulvia Melia, Professor of Astronomy at the University of Arizona. And in the second half, we bring on Professor Richard Gott of Princeton University, who is the creator of his own version of a time machine. And if you want a copy of today's program, call the Pacifica Program Service at 1-800-735-0230. 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And be sure to check out my website. 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

Welcome back to Exploration. Once again, this is Dr. Michio Kaku, Professor of Theoretical Physics at the City College and the Graduate Center of the City University of New York, and this is the second half of Exploration. In the first half of Exploration, we begin a discussion with Dr. Fulvio Melia. He is a professor of astronomy at the University of Arizona and one of the leading experts on black hole physics. And as we said before, black holes are not science fiction. We see these things in outer space. They gobble up entire star systems. But then that leaves open the question, well, if black holes can eat up entire star systems, where do the stars go? Well, to be blunt about it, we physicists don't really know. There's a controversy among physicists as to what happens. Some people think that stars are simply crushed into nothingness and, well, that's it. Period. End of story. The black hole has just had lunch. Other people say, well, not so fast. Perhaps black holes can be gateways. Gateways to another universe. And then the question is, well, what lies on the other end of that universe? And again, we're now entering the realm of science fiction because Einstein's equations break down. They break down at the two most interesting points in space and time. First, the center of a black hole. Einstein's equations are useless at that point. Einstein's equations do predict that black holes might be used as time machines or gateways to other universes, but these equations are unreliable because the gravitational force at the center of a black hole becomes infinite, and that's nonsense. It just means that Einstein's equations are incomplete. The second place where Einstein's equations break down is the center of the Big Bang, another very interesting place. We simply don't know what happened before the Big Bang. Well, now we have something called string theory, which is what I do for a living. That's my day job. And in principle, we might be able to answer these questions of what happens if you go through a black hole or what happens if you go before the Big Bang. And string theory seems to indicate that if our universe is a bubble of some sort, then there are perhaps other bubble universes out there that are also expanding. And if these bubble universes collide, or these bubble universes peel off a baby universe, then perhaps that's the Big Bang. So it's fair game now to ask what happened before the Big Bang. But what about time travel? Well, again, we have to rely on string theory. String theory is not advanced enough to answer that question. But if time is a river, as Einstein said, then that leaves open the possibility that the river of time can have whirlpools. And if the river of time has whirlpools, these are called closed time-like loops, and it allows you to leave, let's say, your office, and come back before you left. In other words, you might be able to come back yesterday. Now, this, of course, is all nonsense, you might say to yourself, but hey, these are logical conclusions of Einstein's equations and perhaps may even be allowed by string theory. So our next guest is Dr. Richard Gott of Princeton talking about time travel.

0: And now I'd like to introduce our very special guest today. Once again, we have with us Professor J. Richard Gott III. He's a professor at Princeton University, and he's the author of a book called Time Travel in Einstein's Universe, The Physical Possibilities of Travel Through Time. Now, just remember that we're not talking about some inventor in a laboratory in his basement creating a time machine by which you can erase certain rather embarrassing events in your history. We are, in fact, talking about hard physics. We're talking about, perhaps, one day, a civilization much more advanced than ours, or perhaps maybe even our descendants thousands of years from now, may have the ability to manipulate the energy of a star, in which case they may be able to create a time machine capable of changing the past. And so the question is time travel possible, given the fact that there are all sorts of horrible paradoxes you can get if you go backwards in time, for example, and shoot your parents before you're born? So once again today, our guest is Professor J. Richard Gott III, a professor at Princeton University, and we are talking about time machines and time travel. The first question for you, Professor Gott, is how did you first get interested in physics?
1: Well, I got interested in astronomy when I was about 8 years old. I belonged to a stargazer group that was organized by our junior astronomical society, and so I had a telescope, and astronomy was a hobby of mine in high school. And when I became interested in physics in high school and so forth, I later decided to take my physics and work on astrophysics, because that had always been a hobby and of particular interest to me.
0: And was there anything about the romance of the stars, anything about, for example, looking for intelligent life in outer space, or wondering where the universe came from? Was there anything specific about astronomy that fascinated you?
1: Well, I was particularly interested in the Big Bang theory. At that time, this was a bit before Penzias and Wilson had discovered the cosmic microwave background radiation. So I was always a fan of the Big Bang theory versus the, as opposed to the steady state theory.
0: Okay. And I understand today you're affiliated with the Intel Science Talent Search, or formerly known as the Westinghouse Science Talent Search. So tell us a little bit about your experience judging high school kids.
1: Well, for many years, I was the judge, chairman of the judges for the first Westinghouse, and then it's now sponsored by Intel, the Intel Science Talent Search. And this is a wonderful science competition. It's the oldest and most prestigious competition for high school students in science in the country. And five of its winners have gone on to win Nobel Prizes. So it's a wonderful contest, and it asks you to do a piece of real research and submit your research just like you would write a research paper and so forth. So unlike a test of some sort, it's really you just try research, and we look at your research. So it's kind of like if you were a baseball camp, you know, you could test people out by seeing how fast they ran down to first base. That would give you some idea of how they might play baseball. But a baseball scout would tell you that it's really, if you're scouting for the major leagues, you really want to see people actually play baseball. So this gives students a chance to do real research projects, which are fun. And many people that enter this contest, they fall in love with doing research and do it for the rest of their lives. And many of the winners of this contest have gone on to wonderful careers in science. So I would encourage people to apply for it. 40 winners come to Washington each year, and they give out very large college scholarships, and it's a very exciting thing.
0: Okay, now let's talk about time travel in particular. There's a movie hitting the silver screen right now called Terminator 3, where killer robots from the future come back to harass us in the past. So what started your romance with time machines? Because in the area of physics, most physicists tend to, at least in the old days, scoff at the whole notion of going backwards in time.
1: Well, I got interested in time travel by exploring some solutions to Einstein's equations. Einstein developed his theory of general relativity, which is his theory of curved space-time to explain gravity. And we take this theory very seriously because when he finally solved the equations for this in 1915, they made predictions about light bending or as it would pass near the sun. And these were checked experimentally, and Einstein was found to be right, and Newton was found to be wrong. So since then, people have been interested in exploring exact solutions to Einstein's equations. And you've heard of probably the most famous one is the black hole solution. That's an exact solution to Einstein's equations. So we take black holes seriously, even though they're quite extraordinary objects, because they do solve Einstein's equations of gravity. So I got interested in cosmic strings. These are theoretical objects that are dense threads of energy left over after the Big Bang that are predicted in about half the theories of unified particle physics in the early universe. We haven't found them yet, but we are searching for them. And I found an exact solution for one cosmic string, what the geometry around one cosmic string would look like. And William Hiscock found the same solution independently of me, so we're given joint credit for this solution to Einstein's equations. And then later, I investigated two moving cosmic strings, what an exact solution would look like if two strings were to pass each other. And I indeed found an exact solution for that geometry, and it turned out that if the strings were moving fast enough but still slower than the speed of light, that this was a solution that would allow you to circle around the cosmic strings and arrive back home before you started. So it would allow time travel to the past. And there have been a number of general relativity solutions like this. The first one was found by famous mathematician Kurt Gödel in 1949. It's a rotating universe that we don't live in that kind of universe, but it's an interesting solution to the equations that allows time travel to the past. And if there's one solution like that, there could be others. And then Kip Thorne and his associates found wormhole solutions that allowed time travel to the past. So it's extremely interesting that these equations of Einstein's, of general relativity, themselves, and this is our best theory of gravity at the time, seem to allow solutions that allow time travel to the past. So I got interested in it just from trying to understand Einstein's equations with objects that we were interested in.
0: Okay, now let's talk about the movies. Everyone likes the movies, and
1: yes.
0: People have seen a lot of movies where we have black holes that are rotating very rapidly.
1: Right.
0: And according to mathematician Roy Kerr in 1963, he did find a solution of Einstein's equations where if you pass through the ring, not a point, but a ring that's spinning very rapidly, you would wind up on a parallel universe, perhaps even in a distant point in time. So could you elaborate about what happens if you, heaven forbid, fall through a black hole and make it, quote, to the other side, unquote?
1: Well, this was an unperturbed black hole. It's the solution to Einstein's equations, and this is one that's left alone completely, and you ignore the effects of Hawking radiation, which we can mention later. But this first solution for a rotating black hole showed that if you traveled inside the black hole, instead of a singular point in the center, you would find, as you said, a ring singularity. If you pass through the ring, you could navigate your spaceship in such a way that you could travel back in time. And then after leaving this region, you could go and pop out into another universe, sort of like getting on an elevator at a store and going up to the first, going from the first floor to the second, and you could get out on the second floor universe. Then later you could go out and go up to a third floor universe and so forth. But there was no getting back to the first floor. There, once you went in the rotating black hole, it was not possible to come back outside and brag to your friends about your adventures. But quite interestingly, there was a region of time travel that was trapped inside the rotating black hole in Kerr's solution.
0: Okay, now let's say you go through the black hole and you're not crushed by gravity because it's, you know, gravity is spread out a little bit throughout the ring. However, there are some naysayers who say, wait a minute, let's not go so fast. And you mentioned that the black hole was not perturbed. So could you tell us a little bit about some of the naysayers who say that maybe you can't make it quite all the way through that black hole?
1: Well, the trouble is that when you pass inside this black hole and you pass into the region of time travel, if you're looking back outside, you're watching that you're seeing the history of the external universe as you're passing outside. And in Mr. Kerr's solution, as you passed into the region of time travel, you would be able to see the entire future history of the universe pass before your eyes. Now, you might say, well, this is a good thing, very interesting for historians. You get to see the whole future history of the universe in a finite amount of time. But the trouble is those photons coming in would be infinitely blue shifted and become, instead of visible photons, they would become ultraviolet and gamma ray photons. So these could kill you. You have to pass them on your way into the region of time travel. Other effects need to be considered too, like the fact that the black hole may evaporate. Would it be expected to evaporate from Hawking radiation, which cuts off your view of the very late history of the universe, but also induces other effects, the quantum effects on the inside of the black hole. So the situation is that some people have explored this situation, Mr. Burko for one, Amos Ory, and they have found that you traveling to the region of time travel, you would probably pass a singularity. The curvature of space-time would become infinite. However, it takes a very brief amount of time for this to occur, so the singularity may be weak in the sense that it may not tear your body completely apart. And also, quantum effects would be expected to knock out any infinities in the solution. So the trouble is that we don't really know exactly what happens to you when you go inside a rotating black hole, and we may need a theory of quantum gravity to explain this. We know how gravity behaves on macroscopic, ordinary scales. Einstein's theory gives us a wonderful and very well-checked theory of that, but we don't know how gravity behaves on microscopic scales. And to understand what would really happen going into a black hole, we may need to know that.
0: Okay, well, we have had on this radio show several people who work in superstring theory, like I do, and yes, we do look at these things. However, the theory is not very well developed yet. So let's ask a hypothetical question. Let's say you are an advanced civilization, like we see in the movies. An advanced civilization that can move planets and move stars. I mean, really powerful technology we're having here now.
1: Yeah.
0: With that kind of technology, do you think that someone could go through the ring to perhaps a parallel universe or perhaps in time, or it's just simply not known in terms of what we know about quantum gravity? Or do most people think, bah, humbug, you just can't do it?
1: Well, I think that if you were using my cosmic strings, what a super civilization would try to do is find a loop of cosmic strings. Cosmic strings either are infinite, they have no end, so either they're infinite, if we found them, they're either infinite or they come in loops. So you can think of spaghetti or spaghettios. So find one of the spaghettios, one of the loops, manipulate it so that it collapses by a large factor, and you could arrange it with your massive spaceship flying around it so that the two sides of the string would pass each other at the speed required to make a time machine. But I was able to show in that case that this would also be in grave danger of forming a black hole. In fact, it would likely form a black hole. So the regions of time travel would likely be trapped inside, just as we've talked about in the rotating black hole case. So I think one thing to emphasize is that these are projects that really, this loop would weigh half the mass of our own galaxy. So we're talking about projects that really only a super civilization could attempt. But as you say, we're interested in finding out whether a civilization with arbitrarily large powers, but still operating under the laws of physics could do it. And I think probably until we really get a theory of quantum gravity, we can't say for sure whether they would succeed or not.
0: Okay, now let's talk about the wormhole, because on Star Trek, they simply zap through wormholes to the other side of the galaxy. Now, if you had a black hole, there is a problem there, and that is it's a one-way ticket. It's basically a roach motel. You go in and you never check out again. It's a one-way trip. However, these wormholes that we see on Star Trek are transversible. You go back and forth, back and forth. It's like taking a Sunday drive right through a wormhole. So tell us a little bit about wormholes and whether or not they're practical.
1: Well, the wormhole idea got started when Carl Sagan, who was writing this book, Contact, which later became a famous movie, he wanted to use a wormhole to get Jodie Foster from one part of the galaxy to another. And so he called up his friend Kip Thorne and said, listen, I'd like to get the physics right here. What about the physics of wormholes? So Kip Thorne and his associates investigated this, and they found out that in order to transverse it back and forth, you had to prop it open with some what we call negative energy density stuff. This is stuff that weighs less than zero. In other words, you'd have to add mass to this to get back to zero. It's stuff that weighs less than zero. Well, that's very strange stuff, but you might say, well, that's strange. You wouldn't expect to find that. But curiously, we do know of a quantum mechanical effect, the Casimir effect, which is one where if you take two parallel metal conducting plates and you put them very close together, the quantum vacuum state in between the two plates actually acquires a negative energy density. It weighs less than zero. So Kip Thorne was proposing, and similar effects occur in connected with Hawking radiation and black holes and so forth. So we know of quantum effects that can induce negative energy density states. So what Kip Thorne proposed to do was to cover the mouth of each wormhole with a conducting plate and put them close to each other in the wormhole tunnel, 10 to the minus 10 centimeters apart, so that they introduced a large negative energy density. And then you could traverse, by opening trap doors in these metal plates, you could traverse the wormhole and, not be killed. Again, the engineering effects of this were enormous. The wormhole he was talking about involved 200 million solar masses, 200 million times the mass of the sun. So, but again, he was interested to know whether these things were possible in principle at all under the laws of general relativity.
0: Okay, well, let's say you want to build one of these things, okay? People talk about these things. Paul Davies, who we actually had on the radio show a few years ago, even wrote a book about how to build a time machine. Okay.
1: Sure.
0: Now, again, one of the problems is you have to get negative energy if you go the route of the wormhole. And then the question is, well, how do you get negative energy in large quantities? The Casimir effect is very tiny. It takes laboratory instruments, very delicate instruments, to measure this effect. However, we want to just rip space and time apart and change the topology of the universe. So if you were, once again, a very advanced civilization, how could you possibly assemble large quantities of negative energy to open up a wormhole?
1: Well, the mechanism that's being used is to bring the plates very close together. The plates are pulling you toward each other. This effect has been measured in the lab. And if you let the plates go very close to each other, you can get a very large amount of negative energy density. You have to engineer this so that the plates can go. In Kip Thorne's case, he was having them 10 to the 10th centimeters, 10 to the minus 10 centimeters apart. So that's the mechanism that's used. How do you get the wormhole in the first place? The idea here was that space-time on very small scales, 10 to the minus 33 centimeters, microscopic scales, may be sponge-like. The quantum fluctuations might be causing little microscopic wormholes to be forming all the time. And so the idea would be to find one of those and somehow enlarge it. This was Thorne's proposal, and make it large enough so and then you could keep propping it open with this negative energy density stuff. So no doubt it's an extraordinarily difficult feat, but we're interested to know whether it's possible in principle.
0: Okay, well, there's even a television commercial now I was watching talking about building a wormhole to deliver products to the customers. So the idea of wormholes is out there. However, the advertisement stumbles on this whole question of, well, how do you energize this thing with negative energy? So you mentioned the Casimir effect. Where else in the universe can we find negative energy? It's a very exotic kind of thing. It's not the kind of thing we see in the laboratory. Where else in the universe can we find negative energy?
1: Well, black holes is one location. When Stephen Hawking was working on black holes, one of the things he proved was that if once you formed a black hole, it would only get bigger. Its horizon, as it were, would only get bigger. And so as it gobbled more and more material, in fact, he proved a theorem that if energy density was always positive, the black hole, if you just add energy density to it, the black hole would always get bigger. But then people started to think about what would happen to a black hole with quantum effects, and Stephen Hawking showed that black holes actually evaporate. And so over time, there's a quantum vacuum effect in the empty space around the black hole that you have vacuum fluctuations that cause particles to be emitted from the black hole and then also cause the black hole to lose energy. And so if you look at the quantum vacuum state that exists around the black hole, which Stephen Hawking found, it has a slight negative energy density, which steals energy from the black hole and causes it to evaporate. And so that's an example of a naturally occurring phenomena that we expect is occurring every day.
0: Now, Paul Davies, in his book on how to build a time machine, stumbles over this very same question. And he mumbles that, well, maybe we can build banks of laser beams. Lasers can have positive and negative, what are called squeeze states, yeah. And he doesn't explain how to do it. And this is, of course, the key question. What is the gasoline? What is the energy that drives your machine? And he mumbles and says, well, maybe one day we'll have huge banks of lasers that we could fire into our chamber to prop open the mouth of a wormhole. Are you impressed by that book?
1: Well, I probably wouldn't use lasers. I still think the Casimir effect that Thorne talked about is the most promising proposal to get the negative energy density state. We know it produces a negative energy density state, and the engineering question is, you know, can you build these plates, you know, close enough together? This is a extraordinarily challenging engineering solution. But he was going to do this by having electrically charged plates. The electric charge would keep the plate from collapsing. The repulsion of the electric charges would keep the plate from collapsing, and to put the two plates very close together. So I think that's the original Kip Thorne and his associates' proposal is still the most, if you will, practical one. And this is really something that we've observed in the lab. So I think it's by that turn, they were trying for a conservative solution that involved physics that we understand.
0: And if you want more information about time travel, then get a copy of my latest book, Physics of the Impossible, which has a complete discussion of space-time and time travel and interdimensional travel. And I want to thank you, the listener, for making Physics of the Impossible a national bestseller.

0: Well, I'm afraid that's it for Exploration. So once again, our first special guest today was Professor Fulvia Melia, Chairman of the Physics Department at the University of Arizona and one of the world's leading authorities on black holes. 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Once again, this is Dr. Michio Kaku, Professor of Theoretical Physics here in New York City. 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
3: I'm Patrick Davidson. On this episode of Recaps, we're sharing another personal history that CAPS recorded for the Museum of Ventura County's presentation, Ventura County, the Place We Call Home. Today's storyteller is Julie Tumamide Stensley.
4: Home can mean many things for many people. And even for the same individual, it could be, it varies widely. And it could be many things at the same time as well. So I guess, you know, I myself, when I look back on what home means to me, you know, I'm an immigrant. I'm mixed. I have families that come from different backgrounds. And, you know, I live far away from my blood relatives. And I'm in touch with them. But then when I look at, well, what does home mean to Carlos? I usually feel that because I don't have my blood relatives close to me, I seek for other meaningful relationships with people in the community. Mm. And I notice that I tend to then use my work as a way to connect with others. And that gives meaning to my life in a way. So I feel that home is something that you carry within you, in my particular case. Mm-hmm. So in a way, I was wondering, Julie, because you were talking outside a little bit about your family, why don't you tell me just a little bit about yourself?
5: Okay.
4: Who are you?
5: Well, hello, Carlos. I am Julie Tumamayat Stensley, and to call this place home for me is so rich and so deep. I'm the youngest of seven. I have three brothers and three sisters. All my relatives on my father's side are all past the elders that I knew. I'm now, you know, meeting their grandchildren that are adults now, coming back to homeland. And growing up, I grew up in the what we call the river bottom in Ojai, in the Miners Oaks area of the Ojai Valley. And in those times, we sustained ourselves on native foods. My brothers hunted, my father fished, and my mother, being from Mexico, they met at Cañada Larga Ranch, where my aunt and her husband were. He was the foreman there, Mike Polito. And the work that I have done takes me back to those places of growing up in the river bottom, where it was not really, anybody who lived in the river bottom was called river rats. It was very cheap rent. Everybody was like supposedly poor. I didn't feel poor. You know, we had so much fun out there running around in the trails, and when the rains came, the swimming holes were full. We all played. My mom didn't like us going out and visiting people. People, when they came up to us, and they loved coming to the river bottom. Our cousins from Ventura here would come out. And decades later, as I started investing in my native Chumash culture, I realized that that's the same river and watershed that my great-great-grandmother, Alulamewe, swam and played in and grew up in. And to have that relationship, that close, and that, just special to me, it really inspires me to learn more about what is that river shed. I mean, my mother would make the nopales, and she cooked in her indigenous ways. So we always had that around us. But growing up, our name, Tumamayat, is the only surviving native name that became a surname. My great-grandfather told the priest, "Nah, Marquez, nah, I don't want that name. I'm going to keep my native name." So he did. Not many other people were in those times and days. He was baptized in 1811 and became as an adult, a general contractor. He was what we would refer to in those mission, post-mission times, capitan in the village area there. But going through that whole mission process, he was a translator. And the name translates as an orphan, one who was raised by his grandparents and learned to carry things on his back. So we can take our family, and the only real good thing I can say about that period is they documented us through baptismal records. So we have our village names our families come from, even from the islands, because we are island Chumash as well, on both sides of my father's parents. My grandmother from Santa Rosa Island, my grandfather from Santa Cruz Island, they went south to Malibu. The Santa Rosa people went north up to Carpinteria and then up into the Cuyama Valley. But they both circumvented into villages all along that Highway 33 corridor. So when I know this stuff and I'm visiting these places and people, especially in the Ojai Valley, where people say, "Oh, this feels like home to me," I said, "Well, yeah, it does. There's a spirit in that region, and that people often feel that way. And for me, it is kind of hard to explain. I tell people, go home, because you can't. I mean, I feel we all have a genetic disposition in us that lures us, because I'm not just all just Chumash. I'm half. The rest of my ancestry literally circumvents the globe. And that mitochondrial DNA, and I feel called to places and other areas, sounds, music. When I can learn about my ancestors in our homeland and going to the islands and going in my backcountry, knowing the seasons, anticipating the elderberries, the blossoms that I pick for my colds and for my flu and just keep my immune system up, or the wild cherries, which will be ready in probably about 2 more months. They can eat some wild cherries. But then to know that, for instance, our relatives in that connection that goes so many thousands of years back, and how there was a small gap in between. It didn't go away forever or completely, but it did have a renaissance, and where there were few people who gave enough information to get us started to bring back some of these cultures. So, you know, when they ate abalone and little special treats like pine nuts, they went a step further and they made these beautiful ornamentations right here. And from here, these came from Northern California. But I mean, it was always that reciprocity of praying, honoring, and the work I do archaeological work. So trying to get people to understand, sometimes I just want to yell at them, wake up, learn about this land, learn the thousands of years that it has sustained people. Everything was here for you, waiting when you came. And we still have a lot of all that stuff, with few things going extinct. But to try and be a person who can educate and by example and show the beauty of nature here, because we're in a spot right now where we're really putting nature into a very hard position. And I always say, when we do go too far, it's going to be too late. So to be home and to fight for land, we really have invested in this honoring that needs to happen, and where people coming here and wanting to make homes, they, of course, bring things with them that have been detrimental to our environment here with invasive plants. And this is where, now that we know that they're not meant to be here, there's a chance and an opportunity for great change. So that place of home, it is so broad and so wide for me that it's sometimes overwhelming. And the work that we need to do, and the protection of when I get deeper and more intimate into that protection and into that going home, is when I'm doing archaeological work and they find our cemeteries. And I literally cradle some of my relatives in my arms and hold them, if possible. It's not always possible. Everybody wants to rush through these things. But to find another, you know, the word sanctified doesn't mean anything in this culture. And it's been lost to a lot of things that people do in the world here. So, and that has no definition. When something's designated as sanctified, it should remain. But that doesn't happen all the time. So with our, as much prayer and as much strength that it takes to be able to take our relatives and move them into a safer place and pray again that they don't get touched again. That's something that a lot of people don't understand, and what it means to, you'll never forget them. And the beauty, though, I see it as not, some people say, oh, you know, and it's taboo. Well, in some cultures it is. And you don't speak of the relatives after they pass. You don't utter their names. You don't, but here, I see it a different way. I see it, you know, as an honor, as a very huge responsibility to take care of those family members and those relatives, and to see them in their special place that they were put originally. It's quite beautiful. I really find it just like, who are you? Look at you. Because it's all different, just in the different positions and things. But I mean, so to have that type of work and what I've been doing for nearly 40 years now, it's really given me that sense of place where I need to tell people, you know, pretty soon, your relatives are now here. You're in cemeteries that are designated, and, you know, you go and you can visit them. We don't know where ours are. So, you know, we have to argue and fight and, you know, protect. But, you know, again, you know, in parts of America, there are. But to know that our families have been here, when I first heard that there was a designated time frame of 10,000 years of us being the oldest people in North America, then that testing and scientific method brought it up to 12,000 years. It's like, wow, okay. And then it went into 13,500 years. So I'm like saying, wow, okay, that is really exciting. And to know that individual that was tested was from Santa Rosa Island, and that we're connected to that island, said, wow, you know, we cannot determine whether that individual was male or female. They kept going back and forth. But to know that we have been here in this region and this part of North America for that long, really, people find it hard to believe. I said, I think we're older. That's just the science of one individual. I think we've been here way longer than that, and the culture is so deep and so challenging to figure out. But from what we know, you know, and what elders held for us, that's been written scientifically with anthropologists, it really gives me a sense of just pride, and knowing that these people, you didn't use the land. They worked with the land, and that's what, you know, I try to do, and what I'm doing, and bringing kids especially to teach them. They're going to be the stewards. So I want them to feel, with hands-on, to be able to experience making cordage, for instance, out of milkweed, or there's other people who come in and teach them how to flint knap and, you know, work with stone and wood and plant seeds and all that they get that sense, eating native food, acorn meal, making cookies or bread. And, you know, we eat other foods, you know, that are foreign. First time I ever ate an artichoke, I said, what is this? But I mean, the experience of really diving into indigenous culture that is here, that is still right in front of our face and in our places, and to take it further, is that not only, we are the land here. We are as if we were, we've never left. We just kind of had a detour there for about 200 years. So now we're back in that lane. But to look, to help people realize too that every other living being here is part of that world and all had a spirit, all have a spirit, all have a soul in that place where we crossed over, come back after a certain time. All of our, no, I wouldn't say maybe all of our stories, but a good portion of our stories all have to do with nature and recognizing the animals at a time when the animals were people and we were learning certain things from them, such as attitudes and how to behave in the world. And that honoring and that reciprocity that happened season after season. You did your spring, you did your summer, your fall, your winter. And at the winter time, you stayed in. Our only prayer that I've seen for rain is it's raining, it's raining. You must go in your home. So just get out of the way. Rest, let the land rest, let the animals breathe. I mean, during COVID, I mean, the animals are finding their places back. They have a memory much deeper than we do. The earth has a memory millions of years old, and people want to be where they want to be right now all the time. And we need to move. We need to move out of that space and let them be who they are and bring back and restore what damage we've done to our regions here for them.
4: Well, hearing you talk, you've covered everything and we needed. But so you've mentioned your concept of home. First, you started talking about memories. You have talked about home as a place that you grew up in. And you have talked also home as the relatives and ancestors. How have your concept of home evolved through the years? Has it evolved at all?
5: It's evolved when I had children. Everything changes when you have children. Your whole life changes. Your attitude, your perspective, your life, you know, line. Am I going to see my children grow up? My children, you know, that's the saddest thing, is your children going to leave before you? So, you know, again, when we own a home in the Miners Oaks area, and, you know, I think that's one of the saddest things that I'm seeing right now is that the displacement of people. A lot of my relatives were displaced out of Ventura County because of housing costs. So having that place of home where, not too far from where I grew up, we're still in a rural area. I love the neighborhood. It's getting a little noisy sometimes, but it's okay. But I mean, to have something for my children to, you know, have, they would never be able to afford now what we were able to almost not be able to afford 24 years ago when we purchased. So having that sense, it has evolved into that do I want something bigger? No, I can't afford, you know, even back then, no, I love my little place. I love that it's crowded. I love that it's cozy. It's got some room, some land around it. And it's beautiful to me. I've got a gigantic oak tree in the property, a gigantic redwood, which doesn't belong there, but, you know, it's there. So it's just that nurturing. It's just a different sense of home. We leave and go on vacation to very beautiful places in the Southwest, to Arizona and Sedona and where the Navajo, Zuni, Hopi are, and it's gorgeous out there. It's beautiful. It makes me just cry because I see that continuance of culture that they still maintain in praying for the last rains and going into the Zuni Pueblo and seeing them. It makes me want to bring our sense of place into that, but there's not enough of us willing to invest with each other. Everybody wants to do things on their own, but to bring that sense of who we are and our ceremonies and bringing the non-Native communities in so they can see and have that vibration of seeing something so truly original and sacred and honoring these lands and these times of year. So it's evolved into that, where in my younger days, I didn't think that any of that would be possible. But as I started moving into the work I do. I said, we need something bigger here. We need space. And so we have land. Another little piece of home we have is 6 acres in the Satakoi. And hopefully that'll be a place that can be developed into a public area where there'll be ceremonial and demonstrations and a cultural center there. But I would love one in Ohio. I'd love one here in Ventura. I'd love one out in Malibu. There is one in Malibu, but it's been stolen by some pretendian who's just kind of, you know, wiped out any sense of us doing anything there. So it's, you know, again, trying to find... I wouldn't use my home. My home is very sacred and quiet. My husband and I work with a lot of people all the time. So when we come home, we really try to just be home. And sometimes we don't keep the phones off. But it would be great to have property that's big enough that would engage and bring people. Working with land conservancies, that's something that's in my future. I can't speak for anybody else, but just partnering up with them. I would love to have the sense of home and place that is outdoors in the Ojai Valley or anywhere really, that people can come and they can watch it and learn and watch the seasons as they come and go and learn the quietness and the meditativeness and of being in a quiet place, watching and observing not only the plants, but animals that live there, hopefully somewhere by water where we can, you know, experiment with that and not necessarily turn it into a, well, maybe a village. I don't know. That's something I don't know if I want to go that far. I just would like just that raw kind of nature and creating a space where people... A lot of people need to be outdoors, and they don't know how to find it. We do go around monthly, a group of people, and what we do, what we call Ojai Church of the Wild, and where people gather on the first Sunday of each month, and we'll find a spot. Might be Harmon Canyon. It might be Matilaha Canyon. Can't go there now. Might be the mouth of the river at our village, Shishalup, out here. And it's 2 hours, and the word or the logos of God, creator, whatever you want to call him, is out in nature. So we do little things in the beginning, but then we send people wandering and let them find a sit spot. And for a lot of people, they find that it is not church, but in a sense it is church because they are coming to some point in their world that, yeah, this is what I need. I need this. I need the nature. Some people don't realize that when we live in this place and we learn about all the spiritual aspects of home here, we find that the oak trees, for instance, are a spirit helper. And people are afraid of oaks and because they fall. Well, yeah, trees fall. People get run over by cars, too. But it is a spiritual tree that helps people emotionally. In our history, it's the child of the moon. And moon is a deity, female deity, that is, does so much. But one of her main qualities is that it controls the emotions of all living beings. So she gives that gift to her children, the oaks. So when you're out there and you find your little oak, sometimes it'll spark off at you. Go, here I am. And you sit there and you just be. And I think that's what a lot of people are missing. And for me, growing up and finding that place out in nature, that was my safe place, being out in nature. So, you know, it's something that people, you know, instead of going out and partying and graffitiing things up like during COVID, you know, it was really so disrespectful seeing what people were doing to the outdoors to escape, you know. It's like, well, don't treat it that way. So
4: I feel that we could talk for a very long time. There are certain things that you're saying that are resonating as well, and that I would like to know more about, but I don't even know how are we doing with time.
6: The question I would ask is, Julie, I mean, I'm like him. We can sit here for hours and it would be great. We'd all learn. The two words

at with this, you know, and it's that pride. It is that ancestral knowledge for what little bit that was passed down, that everything, if we were to see everything through their eyes, that it all had spirit, we wouldn't be so ready to kill it, move it, trash it, scoot it away, and build something that just doesn't make any sense. But to, you know, so it can bring us back to where we might end up if the world does go crazy on us. We just had an earthquake not too long ago, and right away we're all thinking, hopefully that brings us back to a place of, what do we need? How would we survive? Well, people often say the words, oh, you can't go back to the past. Well, there are some things we need to go back to the past. And that's the way people completely and without hesitation respected the earth and honored it, gifted it, sang to it. When I started doing full moon ceremonies, I met a Shinto priest, and I always get these calls, you don't know me, but, and we start a relationship. So we started doing full moon ceremonies all throughout the valleys. And one of the things in Ojai that we did, we woke up the deities there, and we just, Ojai is a spirit anyway, about catching people doing, you know, not fitting in. And many people will, you know, see it as this revolving door. It's got a 5-year. If you can't make it in 5 years, it spits you out. So it's a karmic relationship. So when we look at that, and when the first few times we don't do them too much anymore. My elder's old, and he doesn't move around too much. But there was a moment in time when I was praying into the north. I went, oh my gosh, it's been over 200 years that no one has prayed to you, has recognized you, has gifted you, and even like acknowledged you. Hiroji said, well, you know, when I was doing ceremony and I got my voice really, I was chanting and my voice was raised. And I said, yes. Well, I was scolding the deities. I went, really? Should you scold the deities? Because yes, because I have work to do. I went, ah, okay. Yeah. Says, you know, everything was here. The people in the reciprocity, if there was no rain, it was our fault. We didn't give the right prayers. If you know, something wasn't growing or something died and we didn't do the right processes, it falls on us as humans. It's not Earth's fault. It's got its cycles, and it's us paying attention to what's going on in the cycles that happen. So having that and praying, you know, we have our medicine, the Datura, that helped took us to that place of spiritual visions, and it protected us from evil spells, curses, things like that. But it also broadened up that that dimension of the sacred and the benevolent people that existed in our universes here. There's energy that's above us, there's energy that's below us, and we're kind of in this middle between the two, that in our ancient times, we were food. And there are times when you were told, don't be doing this stuff at this time of day, or don't be trying to get away with things, because if you're walking in this place, sun's watching, and you can't get away with anything. In our path of reincarnation, if we were nasty, rotten people, we never made it back. Our journey ended there in the land of the dead, which is not in this earth. It wasn't a heaven and hell thing. It was a upper world, a sky people, lower world with the devils and all those evil people. But Shimilashka was out past Cassiopeia, and that's where your soul went after you died. And if you were good and good natured and could make your way through that land, 12 years later, you came back. So, you know, when I see people that are, you know, in the vegan and vegetarian and don't want to eat meat, I say, well, you know, that salad could be Uncle Fred there you're eating. Who knows? I mean, so it's the honoring is what's missing, I think, in today's world. And when you look at things, I'm going to, you know, again, say I love Joseph Campbell. One of the things he says, he's our grandfather of mythology, is if you said to about plants and animals, if you called them they or thou, then you change
this inside you that makes you now

0: look at them in a different way. And yes, it's the quality of what you eat and how it's processed. And it may be too late for us to, you know, really grow our own food. What? But we need to.
1: Home and Chumash.
0: Well, we don't, that particular word, I don't know. But our house is an op. It's a very simple little word. And these homes, these villages were permanent villages where you came back year after year for I don't know how many generations. But then seasonal, we had smaller places that we would visit because the Pinon Pines were growing up in the Cuyama. We'd go visit there.
1: Oh, so not the physical home.
0: No.
1: What is the spiritual home in Chumash? How would you describe that?
0: Oh, okay. Wow, I think it's scary. I think it's powerful, way powerful us, because there's things there that were conducted without anybody's knowledge. There were people who gathered and prayed very seriously. There were people who took that mamoy and went into the caves and painted symbols and images there. So those were very powerful places. There were very powerful people who went into dream time and followed, you know, that vision that told him that this is what, you know, you're going to be doing. Shamanism, you know, is a word that's kind of loosely used today, but for very few people are actually shamans when you think about that process of how they got there. To know that our spirit, when I mentioned about the soul leaving off into the land of the dead, the spirit stayed around and watched over people and came to you in those dream times. It could be what we call an Atishwin, spirit helper, dream helper. And it could be an animal or a plant, the tree, the oak tree, several different types of animals because they all have attributes that you may want. But the relatives that come and visit you in those times are the seers. They're the ones that help you. And there's also the visitation by people you don't know and dreams that, you know, are showing you. Like, I had a dream that kept bringing me to a place in Carpinteria related to my grandmother and my father. And I'm going, what is that? Some gathering that in the morning. I went, oh, I don't like mornings. But I kept having this vision over and over again for a year and a half. So I'm working in a store. These people come in right away. Oh, are you Indian? I go, yeah. And it turned out they were in Carpinteria. And they had just purchased the Carpinteria Bluffs. So this was like 20-some years ago, and probably 23 years ago. And they asked me if I didn't know at the time, I'm just listening to them, can you do like a blessing for us? We're going to have a public thing. I go, oh, okay. Well, if you call it a ceremony, I'd feel better about that term. When is this? Well, we're thinking about spring, maybe around the equinox. Okay, and where again? Well, it's at this by the village there by state. Oh, you mean Mishnopshno? That's where my grandmother's from. Okay, that was two flags. And then I said, what time did you want to have this done? Oh, and then we're thinking sunrise. I'll do it. That was it. You know, just listening and knowing that what, for whatever reason, it took that long for this event that we've been doing now for 23 years. Every spring equinox, we have the sunrise ceremony that anybody's invited to.
2: What do you hope home becomes in the future?
0: I would like to see it not change anymore. I think we have enough in this world to sustain us. I think we have to even dial back the needs, the wants versus the needs. And, you know, because people are so disposable these days, they don't know when to stop. And where money is the, you know, the catalyst for all this to get bigger, greater, better, faster. And the proof that we're seeing now is that our roads are crowded. There's people still homeless, starving. And I think that the engagement in coming back to a place, I don't want everybody to be that simple, but I mean, it's like there are people who, if they had knowledge, the whole medical industry needs to lighten up and, you know, and make, like other countries, free medical care. And if not, then let's teach people about the natural remedies that are here. I mean, during COVID, people were taking our yerba santa, which is excellent for the lungs. And then I learned that English ivy is also a respiratory tea. So people were taking the two together. And that doesn't cost you anything. That just costs you going out and, you know, I don't want people going out into nature. I want them to start procuring and growing native foods and create community gardens for people to access and have and be able to get their hands dirty and learn about these things. I want them to be able to not have the fear that's happening right now, because I just see the fear growing as we change, and the land acknowledgements that's happening right now. I really respect the people who are wanting, they want us to do the land acknowledgement. It's like, no, that's not how it works. I know our land is stolen. No, I will accept a land acknowledgement from this group or that group or this individual, and recognizing that you are on unceded land of the Chumash people. And at that one time during mission period, my great-grandfather said to Poli, no, we got, they're going to give us that beachfront there. That land is ours. But it never happened. So, you know, the people, only other people that have land is up in San Ynez, where they got the federal recognition there. So it never happened out here. I don't know that I want federal recognition. I know who I am. And there is a point when your blood quantum gets so low, they're done with you. But there is money there where, with the tribal group I started, that we could apply. If we got the federal status, I would get money to buy our lands back and keep this open space where we're bringing our world into a place of a lot of non-native plants. And slowly but surely, the birds are going, the amphibians are going, and it's this little cycle. The wildlife corridors need to happen more. 1 year, 13 mountain lions dead for different reasons. Deprivation order, vehicular hunting, and poisons. Nobody wants to live with nature, so they kill it. And that's the kind of mindset we need to change, that we're inviting these animals in because of how we live. And we're taking the water away from them, so they're forced into our 2009, a bear came into Ojai, huge drought during that time, and treed him. People kept coming around him, so he 40 feet up in the tree, and the Fish and Wildlife came, kept begging them, don't kill him. Well, they did. They let him fall to his death, a 300-pound black bear. And there was opportunities for them to send him to a facility to wear off the anesthesia, but it was the first day of bear hunting season. They wouldn't put a tainted bear out. Nobody's eating bear. It's all trophy hunting. So I would like to see that type of stuff just removed. Said, well, there'll be too many bears in the world. Well, yeah, that's okay. You know, we need to bring bear or grizzlies, our wolves, our beavers back and take these dams down and let nature kind of bring itself back to this world. That's what's going to help us. And people don't know that yet.
2: Thank you so much.
0: You're welcome.
2: This was... Thank you.
0: You're welcome.
2: Bringing your your teachings, your experience, your life experience to all of us.
0: Welcome. Very welcome. Thank you. It's my pleasure. Anytime.
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4: I'm Patrick Davidson. On this episode of Recaps, we're sharing another personal history that Caps recorded for the Museum of Ventura County's presentation, Ventura County, the Place We Call Home. Today's storyteller is Eric Knight.
1: Tell me about your background. Are you from Ventura area or what's...
5: I'm not. And I have to say also, I was really excited is the word when I saw this opportunity come up in the newsletter, because I was born in the Midwest and moved around. I lived 8 places before I was 16. And then after that, moved to LA and moved around a lot. So I've lived in Ventura County for about 10 years. And it's really the first place I've ever lived that feels like when I call it home, it resonates in a way that's home, which is, it sounds like perhaps I came into Ventura County having, like, seeking, and I wasn't. You know, I never really missed a sense of community. It's not like I went through life saying, gosh, I need a connection and a sense of community that I don't have. It just wasn't part of how I grew up. When I discovered Ventura County and I started finding that connection, feeling that sense of community, even before I moved here, when I was just visiting on the weekends, it was something that I really sort of lit up about, because I suddenly thought, oh, well, here's a new sort of facet to where one might live and spend their time.
1: What did you find? Why?
5: I think there's a lot of ingredients to that recipe. You know, like I said, I didn't know what I was missing, and I was going through life in a completely different career. I was in the entertainment industry for my whole career up until about 10 years ago. And that was coming to its natural end. The things that were important to me when I got into that career weren't things that were important to me, you know, at the end of that career. And you know, there are a lot of versions of it. I certainly could have started surrounding myself with different people in that industry, et cetera, going back towards what was important to me, which was story. But at the same time, I had met the woman who's now my wife, and she lived in Ventura. She was a librarian at the Ojai Library. And so I was coming up on weekends from Santa Monica to visit Ventura, and I immediately found a sense of, or felt a sense of community and felt a sense of connection that I just didn't anywhere else and never had. And it was when she was working in the library up there in Ojai on Saturdays, and I was kicking around town just trying to find stuff to do and waiting for the pink moment, you know, before she got off work. And I was going into Ojai Coffee Roasters and chatting with the owner, Stacy, 10 years ago, who I still know. And I was just there a few hours ago. And it was just, what I felt and what I found was something that I didn't know was missing.
1: Interesting. Fascinating. And has it continued? Have you continued to grow?
5: Absolutely. It's, I have continued to grow in it, and it has continued to grow around me. And walking in here thinking about, what do I consider home, or what is the definition of home? What is home to me? And there's so much there, and it's the word family continues to come up with me as I sort of contemplate this and think about it, because family and home are inextricably tied. I mean, they're enmeshed. You know, on the one hand, I think of home as like the structure that I live in, the place that I return to. And then on a larger level, home is the community that I'm in, the things that I am a part of. And as I define each one of those, I find there are a lot of common things, both in the structure and in the region that I call home. And it's a place where I am authentic. It's a place where I am connected. It's a place where I am showing up to support my family, whether it's the family in my home or the family in my city and county and region. And it's a place where I learn. It's a place that makes me better on its best day. I'm not saying it's every single day, but at its best, home is a place that I learn from, and home is a place that I give back to, and home is a place that that supports me in my purpose. Right? Home isn't a place that helps me necessarily define my purpose, but home is a place that supports me in my purpose and is that backdrop to where I find meaning.
1: That's great.
2: How does home relate to the work you do now?
5: Home really relates to the work that I do now as a person who's lucky enough to be a leader at a nonprofit organization. I show up every day at that organization to serve the staff and create the conditions for them to do their best work. And I am mindful and I am careful to not do that in any sort of restricted way, any way that's just sort of like siloed into that 4.5 acres in Ojai that we're in. I'm constantly thinking, you know, okay, I'm showing up to create the conditions for this organization to thrive and flourish. The purpose behind that is because when that happens, it is best for the animals. And when it's best for the animals, it's best for the community. And when we're doing what's best for the community, we're part of the larger solution. We're part of the solution that right now is there's a crisis in animal welfare. So when we're doing our job the best, we're also helping the surrounding region, state, country, world. And it's not just in animal care. It's mostly in animal care. But when we're doing our jobs right and we're creating the conditions for the place to thrive and flourish, we're also sending a message to the community that when you care about something and when you take action towards that end, you're making a bigger difference. The whole is greater than the sum of those parts, to use an old adage.
1: That's true.
5: Yeah.
1: That's true. It's interesting. Something just popped in my head. When you get married, you combine two homes.
5: Mm-hmm.
1: And how did that work for you? We just celebrate my wife's birthday this weekend, and so it struck, and we had the whole family there, but it just struck me that you're combining two things.
5: What an interesting notion, combining two things. When I met my wife, Dolly, we were introduced by a mutual friend, and Dolly did work here in Ventura County in Ojai at that library. And she had lived in LA, and we had a lot of mutual friends. We just never met there. And I've never talked to her specifically about this. And I make up in my mind that, you know, she had been in Ventura for a year or less at that point. And so she was just shaping what Ventura meant as her home. And I feel like she and I discovered it together. And there was that moment when I realized that I was at the end of that journey in the entertainment industry. I thought, well, I'm just going to move to Ventura. And then I thought, well, I should probably ask her first. And I remember calling her and having that conversation of like, you know, if I made this choice to leave Santa Monica and come up there, would that be all right? And, you know, of course, here I am. So the answer was yes. And so I think, you know, we certainly did join what our notions of a home are, what our notions of family are. And I believe that Ventura was also the backdrop for us to discover that together. And, you know, since that, we've really, you know, shaped it into a fuller family. We have a 3.5-year-old now. He was less than 3.5. He was born right after the pandemic started. So we really kind of shaped that and discovered that together.
1: Very cool. Is there anything I haven't asked you?
2: I was going to say that I think what you've just mentioned is amazing. I think this is the best of all the interviews we've had. You've articulated right away many things that are extremely meaningful. So I can see how your background and story and storytelling, influence the conversation. You have mentioned also so that work and a human society and animals. And you're the first one who is touching on the perception of home as something, like you are very well articulated. You're talking about memories of the place. You're talking about, you know, your wife, your son. And then suddenly you started talking about the animals.
5: Mm-hmm.
2: And I wanted to see if you wanted to explore that a little bit more, because you are the first one mentioning animals as part of the concept of home.
5: Yeah. I'd love to. And also before I go, I kind of want to tell the story of how I ended up making the choice to move to Ventura, just because I'd love to have that on video. So when I got the call from the Humane Society that they were looking for an executive director, I wanted to make sure that I was having a conversation. And by the way, they called me. I wasn't looking at the time. I was very happy with the job that I had. And the first thing I said was, thanks for calling. I'm not looking, but let's chat because you said you wanted to talk to me. Long story short, I ended up there. And when the conversation got serious, I wanted to make sure that I was actually talking to an organization that was that had their sights set on a vision for the future that included serving the community. And as it turns out, they did. And we're still figuring out exactly the best way to do that. That's the most responsible thing for donor dollars and the community and mission. And, you know, when you talk about animals, it's a really broad scope. You know, you have domestic animals, which is where we're focused, and you also have wildlife. And in both of those areas, we work with wildlife organizations when we need to, and mostly, obviously, we're domestic animals. And we have officers who go out on cases of abuse and neglect. And it's more than looking at these animals as our pets. Animals deserve the treatment of the autonomous beings that they are, with their own feelings and their own experiences, and they deserve to be treated as more than just things in the context of us. And when we work with our Humane Investigations Department or the people who adopt the animals out or our education department, we all are being part of that solution as well when we're interacting with the public, making sure that the public know what they're doing, know what breed they're looking at, and know that this animal, this being, has a whole existence and an experience and a range of emotions that, while in the presence of us, isn't necessarily always tied to us. And that is something that needs to be respected. And you know, I think that kind of thing really spills over into a mindfulness of how we treat each other as humans. And so at its best, I'm not saying this happens all the time every day, but at its best, an interaction with an animal is something that can elevate us in how we interact with our fellow people in the community.
1: I would assume, and for many who have that relationship, that's as much as their home experience.
5: Oh my gosh, yes. I mean, the stories that we hear from people who adopted from us years ago, you know, we have people who still send us photographs of you know, their beloved pets that they adopted from us a long time ago. We hear such wonderful stories. I mean, it's a privilege and an honor to be able to provide that to people.
2: You were missing one story, you said.
5: Yeah. So how I really ended up moving to Ventura, and there's such a big part of this. I call these Tumblr moments. I would say quake moments if we lived in the Midwest, but it's too soon. It's too close in California. There are these moments in life where the tumblers sort of fall into place and the key turns. And one of them was when I was dating Dolly, who is now my wife, and she lived here in Ventura. I was coming up on the weekends, and you know, she usually worked on the weekends, and I was finding all sorts of great ways to kill time. And so I decided I needed to learn how to surf. I mean, if you're in Ventura, you got to surf. As it turns out, I don't. But that was another discovery. So I sign up for surf lessons, and I still remember this guy's name. His name was Aaron Tresher. He was a manager at a surf shop. A really cool dude. And we were going out for, I think it was our first lesson, and I'm in his pickup truck, and we got the boards in the back, and he's driving us up to Mondo's, and I'm complaining my butt off about my job in the entertainment industry and this and that and the other. And I said, I remember this so specifically. I said, I've been in this industry for so many years, I can count probably on one hand the number of people I actually like. And he goes, well, why do you keep doing it? And at the time, I didn't have the pause that I just had right now. At the time, I immediately answered, oh, you can't just quit your job. Oh, you got to make a living. Oh, you got to, I've invested all this time. I've invested all these years. We have active projects right now. I couldn't just step. But all that, none of it stuck. And he was just like, all right, whatever, dude, let's go surf. And to him, I don't know if he would remember this conversation. He's up in Santa Cruz or somewhere. I should find him and see if he remembers this conversation. You know, to him, it was just sort of a real obvious thing. It's like, here's a guy complaining about the conditions he's in his situation. The obvious question is, well, why don't you move away from it? Why don't you do something else? And it was within a couple of weeks of that conversation with that manager of a surf shop that I made the call to Dolly. And I said, I'm thinking of moving to Ventura. Would you be cool with that? And she said, yeah. And I moved up, and I didn't have a plan other than I want to, you know, start something new. And I got up here, and then as it turned out, the woman who was the co-owner of the production company that I'd been managing, she said, Eric, you should really explore nonprofit. And I did, and I chose to go into nonprofit, and I've been doing that for about 10 years now, and I'm never doing anything else.
2: Did you jump directly to the museum from the entertainment industry?
5: No, before that, I was at the American Cancer Society. I was doing fundraising and events for them. And then I was lucky enough to have the museum opportunity present itself. I was lucky enough to have Elena Brokaw and the staff and board invite me in to be a part of it.
1: What production company were you with?
5: It was a celebrity-owned production company called And Then Productions. I managed it for about 6 years from an administrative side. There was an executive vice president who did a lot of the development work, but I did screenplay development and a little bit of, you know, raising finance for screenplays and productions. Ultimately, we had our name. We had the production company name on a show called Californication that went for several seasons on Showtime. We shot a pilot for HBO. We developed a number of screenplays. It was about 6 years I was involved in that.
2: Was the jump scary?
5: Not really. Not really. I, you know, without getting into my whole life story, you know, it was reaching its natural end. And part of that was because I personally had been through a lot of changes and my own value shift was informed by having had a lot of support from a bunch of other people. And so, I'd been through a lot and it wasn't scary because if I had asked myself, well, what's the worst outcome from this move? I imagine even the worst outcome I could have thought of wouldn't have compared to the prospect of continuing to be unhappy for years to come.

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2: 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Guys diving for balls in the outfield and legs popping off. It happens.
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2: 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Some people like the group things, but I like what we do better with talking with other people who are like you and have gone through the same things. So when I got home, people didn't know how to approach me. People didn't know how to talk to me. I felt like after joining this team that my old self came back.
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4: This week on Capitalism, Race, and Democracy.
5: This was a corrupt campaign against the Stanford 11, who were really just doing what their moral compass told them to do, and they were right.
4: The criminal cases against the Stanford 11 pro-Palestinian activists are being dismissed after a year of legal battles.
6: We keep asking, how does the city have millions to spend for private services, but not public services? So it just feels like they're just trying to privatize the system.
4: San Francisco SEIU 1021 city workers are angry about a concession contract being pushed by billionaire mayor Daniel Lurie.
7: Look at what these decision makers knew and the powers that they exercised. Look at the doctors who were silenced and the people who were coerced. And most importantly, look at the people who were injured. And then decide for yourself, was this a government acting reasonably, proportionately, and consistently with its duty to protect the health and rights of Australians? Or does what happened demand the most comprehensive public inquiry that Australia can undertake? That is why we need a royal commission and why our case must be heard.
4: Sydney, Australia's Bullseye event calls for a royal commission on COVID-19, pandemic madness, incompetence, and neglect. From Pacifica Radio, this is Capitalism, Race, and Democracy, a collective effort by producers from Pacifica stations and affiliates across the U.S. I'm your host, Thomas O'Rourke.

0: Last week, the remaining criminal charges against 11 pro-Palestinian activists at Stanford University were resolved. They will be dismissed after the defendants complete community service and restitution. The students were arrested and prosecuted following a pro-Palestinian protest where activists occupied the university president's office and demanded that the university divest from companies supporting Israel. Santa Clara County District Attorney Jeff Rosen was removed from the case after a judge found a conflict of interest related to his handling of the prosecution. The California Attorney General's office then took over the case and reached an agreement with the defendants. Filmmaker Boots Riley spoke at a victory rally outside the courthouse. We also hear from San Jose State Professor Sang Kil, a California Faculty Association member and pro-Palestinian activist who successfully challenged her firing and returned to her teaching position.
1: Thank you to the Stanford 11 for the sacrifice that has been given to be a light in the tunnel. So many folks at the time that they had their action and stood against genocide, so many people were wondering, should they say something? Should they take a risk? Should they put their career in jeopardy in order to do what's right? And they did what's right. And at the time, they were criticized by the very media that may be showing this right now for taking extreme actions. And at the time, across the country, we saw students, thousands of them, standing up and doing what's right. And the outcome of today, unfortunately, is because history showed them to be right. And it became undeniable. And it is a definite fact that the reason they are able to be free right now is because of the guilt of all of us for letting children die, children be killed by Israel in Gaza. So I want to say salute to those who stand up and do what's right when it's time to do what's right, who step forward and do things like take over the offices that need to be taken over, that shut things down because what's happening as they're going is not right. So, I just want to say this is a victory. This is a victory because of struggle, and it's a victory because of people standing up against a terrorist situation. And that terrorist situation is the U.S. and Israel waging war, waging genocidal war against people that are sitting there struggling for freedom. And understanding that the struggle for liberation is not going to look like what you want it to look like. It's going to look like what the people who are oppressed are going to look, make it look like. So these are folks that understood the mission and took it. And, you know, I just want to thank them. And I'm just here from the community to do that. Thank you.
2: I'm Sang Kil, and I'm the first full-tenured faculty to be fired at San Jose State University for anti-genocide pro-Palestinian speech, and the first tenured faculty to win their job back.
3: And we're here in the Santa Clara County Courthouse. There's prosecution of the Stanford students. It seems like there's a lot of prosecution and attacks on students who are protesting the genocide in Palestine. Is this part of the wholesale attack that's going on nationally?
2: Yeah, so what we're seeing is this National Security Presidential Memorandum 7 being deployed basically against activists, activists against ICE, activists and students who protest a genocide. And so it really is this reflection of the rise in fascism against democratic free speech, right to assembly, and right to protest. And it's particularly disconcerting that it's happening to the Stanford 11, because what they were doing in the spring of 2024 is simply protesting an unjust genocide. And the fact that the district attorney went after them with felony charges, even though he had a severe conflict of interest and is basically an agent of Zionism and Israel's genocide of the Palestinians,
3: Should he use that in an election campaign advertising for himself that he was prosecuting the students?
2: Yeah, exactly. I mean, just the fact that he used them as like a theatrical kind of like advertisement, basically, for his love of Israel's genocide of the Palestinians should have really been a very big indicator that this was a corrupt campaign against the Stanford 11. Who were really just doing what their moral compass told them to do, and they were right. History is going to see them on the right side of history, absolutely.
3: Should this district attorney be removed? It seems like that kind of prosecution, should you be entitled to be district attorney when you're actually advertising, you're going after people who are against the genocide?
2: Yeah, I think what's happening here locally with our politicians is also something that's like reflecting on the national thing. I mean, there's a lot of politicians who should be criminally charged for their behavior in enabling the violation of our constitutional rights or civil rights, in wanting to protest the injustices that are happening in the world and that our government is complicit in. So yeah, I do think this district attorney is criminally compromised and something should be done. And I'm really upset that the Stanford 11 even have to assemble here today under the auspices of the Attorney General. All charges should be dropped, absolutely.
3: And Rob Bonta says he's fighting fascism, he's fighting the Trump government. Why is he continuing to prosecute when he says he's fighting what the government, federal government, is doing, Trump is doing?
2: So here's the thing. MAGA is a byproduct of a two-party, basically, institution. And the Dems have been contributing to the genocide, and they've been contributing to the stamping out of free speech. For example, I got targeted for job suspension for anti-genocide speech under Biden, but I got fired under Trump. I mean, so this is a bipartisan collaboration, this whole MAGA mania that's happening in the nation and affecting the world. So I'm not really surprised by these Dems and their maneuvers. Look at Blue MAGA Newsom and his signing of the AB 715 into law that basically conflates anti-Zionism with anti-Semitism in the K-12 classrooms. I mean, that was...
3: Scott Weiner, is running for Congress in San Francisco. The UAW Region 6 just endorsed him and gave him $30,000. I mean, why would unions support these politicians who are basically attacking workers and democratic rights?
2: I think the problem with a lot of unions, and my union is SCI Local 1983 with the California Faculty Association, and I'm only speaking as an individual, I'm not as a representative of my union, same with my job, is that a lot of our business unions have been captured, and that means that they are closely aligned with the Democratic Party and take their talking points and practices directly from the Democratic Party. And if the Democratic Party is rubber stamped and feeds the genocide and feeds the war machine against the Palestinians and the surrounding regions that are affected by the Israeli project of colonization, then I think we can expect more of this type of behavior from Dems until they wake up. And I'm not sure they will wake up because the money's too good.
3: And Rob Bonta is negotiating with Larry Ellison, who wants to take over CNN and Warner. And Ellison has given money, millions of dollars, to the IDF, Israeli Defense Forces. Shouldn't Rob Bonta be prosecuting Larry Ellison for war crimes?
2: I mean, I think anybody who supports the IDF, the IOF, monetarily or any other way, should be prosecuted for war crimes. I mean, we are basically having a situation where we have Israeli soldiers fresh off the killing fields and the genocide in Gaza coming into our nation, either for leisure or coming into our campuses to do a program and things of that nature. And the fact that we're not treating them as war criminals is disgusting. And just to circle back to Scott Weiner, he's one of these Dems that has recently did a 180 and said what's happening in Gaza is a genocide. And while I say that it's never too late to say, speak out against the genocide, I think for Scott Weiner, I'm going to apply an exception because he's been so structurally enabling of the genocide on all fronts that I think his reversal of this 180 is just to win Nancy Pelosi's seat and nothing else.
3: And Rob Bonta is also knows about the fact that these countries, Anthropic, OpenAI, have been releasing agents and models into the internet that actually committed criminal acts. Why isn't he prosecuting these companies? If you or I did something illegal in the internet, wouldn't we be prosecuted?
2: So I think that it's very clear that the whole enterprise of MAGA and Zion team up, and I call it MAGA Zion for shorthand, is working very collaboratively with the tech Reich, basically, that has been forming. Palantir is an explicit example of the tech Reich. They have their own platforms for how this world should work, and I think genocide is baked in. So they have tons of money and tons of influence, and in fact, they might be more influential than our elected politicians at this point with the money and power and influence that they have. And they're very invested in expanding the security apparatus that will oppress us all and make us all into data points. Exploitable or, you know, track us in order to criminalize our behavior in this survival and economy that's no longer built for us. I live in San Francisco. I walk through the streets and see signs that say don't hire humans. And that's from the tech reich because they want to reconfigure our job landscape without humans in it. And what do you think is going to happen when they get to do that? Well, they're going to criminalize our very mere survival on this planet and put us into warehouses or prisons. Under some criminalization program and turn us into neo-slavery kind of situation. I mean, I think that's where our politicians and the tech reich are going.
3: And Trump put Musk in charge of Doge. They went into Social Security, grabbed records. There's been no investigation. I mean, they probably illegally stole our records in the federal government. He has said that he wants to stay in office regardless. He still has National Guard troops in Washington, D.C. Johnson has said that at the Republican Fascist Convention that it doesn't matter what happens in the election, they're going to stay in power. Are you concerned about fascist martial law in this coming period, next couple of months?
2: I am concerned about it. I do think that they're going to try to steal the midterm elections. I mean, this is their chance and opportunity to do that, and I think they've been very clear that they're going to do that. So I do expect them to try to interfere with the midterms and try to rubber stamp it to say that they won. And so my hope is that democracy is not dead in this nation and that we will rise up and we will resist any attempts to steal the midterms and that will galvanize the movement to rise up in a resist the genocide that's happening in Gaza and the neocolonialism that's happening in Venezuela and Cuba and other places. Like, this team up between MAGA and Zion is neocolonial white supremacy on a global scale. And if common citizens and residents in the USA who are situated in the belly of the beast are situated in one of the bellies of the beast don't rise up to resist, then we're really going to free fall into fascism globally.
3: And there has been a call for a general strike in 2028 by Sean Fain of the UAW. Your union, the CFA, supported that call. It seems like that kind of action can't wait till 2028. It seems if they try to intervene militarily to prevent any kind of democratic rights, they raid ICE raids, polling booths, they seize ballots. I mean, it seems like that's a fundamental attack on our basic worker and human rights.
2: Yeah, I mean, I'm really inspired by what I'm seeing with the Flamingo Revolution in Albania because they've been out more than 100 days every day fighting the corruption there that was sparked by Jared Kushner's acquisition of an island for his pleasure purposes. So I think that USA could do that too, right? And so if they tried to take the midterms, we need to take the streets and we need to be there every day to make sure that our democracy is just restored. And in 2028, we need to continue to organize to shut down all job sectors across all industries for an indeterminate amount of time until we decide by our moral compass that we live in a just world again. And to send a message to the tech reich and the broken politicians who are just mortgaging our future in the planet, that we're not going to take it anymore.
0: Those were the voices of filmmaker Boots Riley and San Jose State Professor, California Faculty Association member, and pro-Palestinian activist Song Kil, speaking at a victory rally on September 22nd.

0: That was Thievery Corporation, El Pueblo Unido. You're listening to Pacifica's Capitalism, Race, and Democracy. I'm your host, Thomas O'Rourke. San Francisco SEIU Local 1021 city workers are angry about a concession contract being pushed by billionaire Mayor Daniel Lurie and the union's top leaders. Augusto Guerra, Chapter Chair of Mental Health Workers, and Cheryl Thornton, Chapter Chair of Community Health Care Workers, spoke out about the mayor's continued outsourcing and privatization of public jobs. They also reported they were threatened with retaliation if they spoke out, and organized against the deal with the mayor. Pacifica's Steve Zeltzer spoke with them outside a union meeting about the contract.
1: My name's Augusto Guerra. I'm the San Francisco Mental Health Chapter President, and I work now at Foster Care Mental Health after being involuntarily reassigned from Southeast Mission Geriatric.
2: And what's going on? The clinics, apparently the unions allow them to be shut down?
1: The clinics are kaput. Or they're completely contracted out, privatized. So basically all the public sector is starting to fold as we see it. So it's the plan is coming together, and if we take this deal like idiots from we take the magic beans from the mayor, we're going to end up in a lot of trouble, Steve. And I'm really frightened for the state of unions. This sets a bad precedent going forward, and I think the members know that.
2: And they have a lot of money for contracting out, millions and millions of dollars, not just SEIU, IFPT 21, $21 million contract. Why wasn't that an issue of no contracting out against the union busting effort, because they want to get rid of public workers?
1: They completely do. We know the city has money. We just saw them host major global events like the Super Bowl and the World Cup. There is plenty of money flowing in and tourism flowing in. Those dollars are being used on privatizing as we speak. The mayor's making deals with rich people. He's going across the globe, for crying out loud. And that's why people's all their rents going up. But to make things worse, we're dealing with this war and this macroeconomic bolt disaster with the whole federal thing. And that Sunshine Report still hasn't come out from the mayor. We still don't know what they were talking about with Trump. And this lines up with how they're privatizing the federal workers to privatize us city workers here. And for all we know, Mayor Lurie's been a Republican all along. This is just disgraceful that the unions would be direct dealing with him. And I'm really kind of fed up. This PEC was used against us, and it was
2: a PEC.
1: The Public Employees Committee is for the public sector, full of 27 to 30 unions. And all those unions have a committee of different people that they elect from their various unions to represent and discuss COLAs. They're not supposed to be out of scope. They've been out of scope dealing with proposals around labor management committee meetings and sprucing up that language and dealing with this mayor's offer, which is completely out of scope for him to not just be negotiating with us on COLAs, but effectively extending our contract 4 years, taking away our leverage to strike in exchange for what? Some billionaire promise?
2: Is there a guarantee against layoffs?
1: There is a guarantee of no layoffs verbally by the mayor. It's not even in our contract. So what we're voting on is no guarantee. It's a billionaire's word.
2: And the inflation that's coming now with gas prices and everything, a lot of the SEIU 1021 members have to commute to work. The cost of inflation, is that going to be protected as far as the members with the wage increase you're getting?
1: Look, I would rather fight it out and take my chances than take this fool's gold, because it's not anything that competes with the cost of living. We're actually going to take a pay cut. Like you just said, everything's going up, and these little 1% here and there, we're not going to live through this contract to see the way they're privatizing us out. We're not going to live through this. We're going to be goners. So if we take this away, he's going to set a precedent to not have to do collective bargaining with us anymore.
2: And you have the right to strike. The California Supreme Court ruled that public workers have the right to strike. Why aren't they saying we have to stop contracting out, we have to get a decent wage increase, and otherwise we're going to strike?
1: A no vote doesn't mean we even necessarily have to strike, because why are we rushing this? We're not even in bargaining yet. We haven't even elected the bargaining team yet. A no vote would mean we go back to the table, elect a team, and actually do collective bargaining like unions are supposed to do, not taking deals from politicians.
2: Well, who made this deal?
1: This seems to be rushed for the election coming up. This deal was made between the PEC CPC, various unions TA'd it according to the votes from various bargaining teams. Unfortunately, the citywide took this 27-11 votes. But as a delegate, I know the vote count that it was, and I was one of the 11 in dissent. But a lot of people have changed their mind. They felt pressured. They felt rushed. And like I said, the nurses haven't taken this deal, and other groups of our union haven't either. So they're not involved in the voting, and they're going to bargain their separate way. And they gave recommendations of why they said no. They want me to say yes. The bargaining team recommends a yes, but I personally voted a no, and I recommend a no. I'm a senior clerk. I'm one of the lower paid workers, and I am ready to fight for more. We can all sacrifice a little to get more, but to just take something like this, which is going to get rid of a lot of city work, and they're already contracting us out, closing our clinics, involuntarily reassigning, and this doesn't promise anything for our temporary exempt workers or provisional workers. Only the permanent workers have this promise by the mayor.
2: And these clinics that have closed, where are these people going? I know that this MAGA group is congratulating Mayor Lurie on his homeless situation. It seems like the people who are not going to be provided services at the clinics that have been closed, are they being provided for?
1: We're unfortunately seeing a lot of our clients see horrible negative health outcomes since these changes have happened.
2: What's happened to them?
1: Already some of them have sadly passed. Some of them have unfortunately lost their therapist. Some of them are unable to get to their new clinics that they're assigned. It's displacing our community, and it's not offering services in the communities that were counted on these services that were staples in their areas. Now their districts have without. We also lost the only geriatric clinic, and this is just going to keep happening. If this is the beginning of a horrible oligarch just taking control of our city as we know it.
2: And why would the union go along with the closing of these clinics? I mean, it seems like public services should be a priority. This SEIU represents a large number of...
1: Because in impact bargaining, they saw us fight for the clinics, and they use it as a bargaining chip to save jobs instead. We know that deep down, the union cares about jobs and workers' jobs, and that's all well and good. But cutting services is a prelude to them cutting even bigger amounts of jobs. So we have to always be on point. We cannot be like letting our guard down, because if we surrender right now, we are like giving up. The whole point of union is collective bargaining. We know these committees that meet during the contract don't usually get much. And breadcrumbs from the mayor is not the way. So vote no, everyone.

0: get them in the action and we will get them engaged.
1: Well, the issue of their outside organizing, I mean, they're organizing Uber drivers in California, spend millions of dollars of that, yet at the same time you're saying they're shutting down public services in San Francisco represented by SEIU members. Is that that's what the contradiction you're talking about?
0: Yeah, well, I mean, they're looking at robo-taxis everywhere. You're looking at AI taking over our jobs, and we're not having a chance now to get that monumental language. That would be unprecedented for us as unions to have our say and actually get some language of how AI is used as only a tool, not to replace our work, not to replace our jobs. But if we don't have the chance to get that language in, what's the point of unionizing those workers? They're just gonna, by the time they get a contract, all their work's gonna be very little compared to what it was because of the fact that it's all automation now.
1: And these techno-fascist billionaires in San Francisco, they control the mayor. They give him money for his propositions. He wants to make it more difficult to get things on the ballot. What kind of protection do you have in this contract against AI eliminating your jobs entirely?
0: Well, the hope is that unions will be a protection, that'll be the last bastion of what will protect us from AI having a say against the employer. Because other employers in the private sector that are not unionized, they can just do what they want with it and replace their whole workforce. And we've seen it happening in droves. It's already happening as we speak. So unions were supposed to be that, and for us to get rid of that. In 4 years from now, you think all our jobs are still going to be safe? 4 years is way too long. So that alone should be a reason to vote no. 4 years is way too long to not get our chance to have AI language in our MOU.
1: And the issue of fascism, Trump wants to get rid of the election, is intervening with ICE. The attack, both with ICE on hospital workers and the rounding up of people, is that an issue in the contract?
0: Right now, we don't have a chance to survey our members even. We didn't get a chance to survey our members about this. This was pressured and force-fed. Those that could organize, those that know how to organize, were able to activate their members. But very few of our chapters have that training or ability. So it's very much like almost power knowledge that's gatekept by the union. And I wish that the member intern program was alive. I wish other programs were alive to help people organize better and get their members out. I'm able to let my members know, but most were blindsided. The first they heard about this whole thing was the mayor celebrating it in the media.
2: I'm Cheryl Thornton, SEIU 10-1 Community Public Health Chapter President, and I'm here tonight at our regional meeting. And the topic that's being discussed is about the offer the mayor made in our MOU and the extension of our MOU. I am currently a delegate on the bargaining team. And when this decision came to us for a vote, I was one of the 11 who was in the dissent. And the reason I was in the dissent, the offer was 4 years, 2 years protection from layoff till 2029, a 12% raise, which would start in January of 2028, 3% a year, no layoff protections after 2 years. You'd be in a 4-year contract, you couldn't strike, no collective bargaining, all they're talking about is meet and confer. Currently, we've had these LMCs in this contract.
1: What's LMCs?
2: Labor Management Committees, and there's a citywide one where the mayor's supposed to come when you bring issues to the table, and they're supposed to come settle it. Well, there's 90 issues on the table right now. They keep kicking the can down the road. The mayor's never come. No grievances have been filed. They told us that it's not to that point yet.
1: But so they're closing clinics, they're going after you, they're contracting out. It seems like they have millions to contract out of the city. Is there any protection against contracting out in this agreement?
2: Absolutely. There's no protection against contracting out. AI, we are severely understaffed in a lot of these facilities because we cannot hire. And the hirings come to a drip trickle. And so we don't know. We don't know.
1: They're spending millions on contracting out jobs.
2: That's what we keep asking. How does the city have millions to spend for private services, but not public services? So it just feels like they're just trying to privatize the system of public services.
1: That's what's going on. Telling people to vote for this or threatening people?
2: Oh, well, I was definitely on the bargaining team, and I was told that the people who made flyers, they better not distribute them. They could be brought up on charges, kicked out of the union.
1: Who told you this?
2: David Canham.
1: And
2: I wrote, I wrote a letter. He's the executive director. I wrote a letter to the membership because I feel like intimidation. I asked them. It's not right that we're not able to get both sides of the, like what happened in that bargaining team. So people can make an informed decision. They have a right. They're forcing it down our throats. The nurses rejected it. So.

0: That's what I got to say.
1: So the members should reject this contract interview?
0: I feel that they should, because I'll soon retire. But the fact that you're going to be in a four-year contract, you fought for the right to strike, and now you can't strike, you can't bargain. What's the purpose of a union then? There's no collective bargaining. That's at the fundamental foundation of a union.
2: Those were the voices of San Francisco SEIU Local 1021 chapter union leaders Augusto Guerra and Cheryl Thornton on their fight against wage cuts and outsourcing and threats against their right to speak out on their proposed contract. Since the recording of this story, SEIU 1021 accepted Mayor Lurie's proposed contract deal, though a separate nurses unit rejected it.

0: That was Natalie Merchant singing Which Side Are You On? This is Pacifica's Capitalism, Race, and Democracy. I'm Thomas O'Rourke. Next, Dr. John Campbell introduces two speakers from the Bullseye Event Conference held in Sydney, Australia on September 10th to examine harms caused by COVID pandemic policies, including lockdowns and mRNA vaccines. Conference organizers called for a Royal Commission of Inquiry into COVID pandemic management. After his own remarks, Campbell introduces esteemed British oncologist Dr. Angus Dalgleish, who discusses rises in cancers for his patients and many others who took the mRNA COVID vaccines. He is followed by Australian physician Dr. Melissa McCann, discussing Australia's contradictory, authoritarian, and non-scientific responses to the pandemic.
1: I'd like to carry on reporting from the conference in Sydney, Australia, demanding a royal commission into the disaster of the COVID management and particularly the COVID vaccines. We've already heard from Charlie Teo, Professor of Neurosurgery, Professor Robert Clancy, and myself on this, who all spoke at the conference, although with me it was only online. Then we heard from Angus Dalgleish, Professor of Oncology and leading cancer doctor, in fact, one of the world's leading oncologists, and we've had him on the program several times. And he talks about people being mad, incompetent, or negligent if they don't see the harms done by COVID vaccines. Mad, incompetent, or negligent. You might want to add other things that are possible there as well in the comments. The link between mRNA vaccines and cancer is now pretty well established, really. I mean, Professor Dalgleish is convinced, that means I'm convinced. He actually mentioned a heart tumour caused by the vaccine. Heart tumour. I've never seen a heart tumour in my entire career. Very rare. And they also found vaccine sequence in that heart tumour when they looked at it. So this is really quite convincing evidence. A lot of good evidence. And Professor Dalgleish is one of the first to point out some manufactured virus with a positive charge that meant the spike protein could adhere to a lot of receptors around the body, as well as the ACE2 receptor. And he talks about 79% human homology. So what he's saying here is that 79% of the virus has got a similar shape to human proteins, similar homology to human proteins. And that means that the antibodies that are produced to the spike protein, yes, they'll recognize the spike protein. They're no good, really, because the virus has already evolved and moved on. But they still produce antibodies to the spike protein that you were injected with, or the recipe for the spike protein that someone was injected with. But these antibodies, because of this similarity in the shape of human tissues and the spike protein, can latch onto human tissues, damaging human tissues. And he's also convinced that the viruses can go back into the genome. Now, this is a particular problem because in the genome, we have some genes called oncogenes, and they can stimulate cancers, and we have some called tumor suppressor genes, and they can damp cancers down. So if one of these sequences gets back into your DNA, into the genome, it could stimulate an oncosuppressor gene or inhibit an oncosuppressor gene. So both of those, I think you can see, could potentially lead to cancer. This is as well as inflammation and clotting and all the other problems. I mean, Professor Dalgleish recognises at an early stage you can explain it physiologically. Reduced T-cell response results in loss of cancer control. His surgical colleagues have reported similar things, and he reports on patients with multiple primaries in the abdomen. In other words, the cancer started in several places all at the same time. This is all really quite unusual, not unheard of, but very uncommon stuff. Anyway, do listen to him, let him explain that. And after that, I'm going to let it run, and we'll listen to Dr. Melissa McCann, who's a very courageous lady that I'd have interviewed myself. Doctors warned not to speak. Doctors sent for re-education. It sounds like something from the 1930s in Stalinist Russia or something. Persuasion and punishment of doctors. And then she talks about some terrible examples and deaths after the COVID vaccines. So two excellent speakers. Do give them a chance. Quite rapid presentations because they didn't have much time on the conference. But if you listen to Gus, especially, listen a couple of times, and you'll get more from it. The Melissa McCann one would be particularly interesting if you're interested in the Australia situation specifically, but with applicability to everything. So over to these great speakers now.
2: Now, my pleasure to introduce as our next witness statement, Emeritus Professor Angus Dalglish.
3: Thank you very much. I'm going to focus on the very strong link now between messenger RNA vaccines and cancer, which has been vigorously denied that there is no really good evidence. I'm going to show you that there is a lot of good evidence. The virus was sequenced in early 2020 and it appeared in Nature. And it was immediately obvious this virus was basically manufactured. And we produced a paper, we did papers to the government, everything that this had come from the laboratory, and that the first paper we published called BioVac had to be disguised because they didn't like the fact that it was clearly evidently from the laboratory because Fauci had decided it wasn't. Anyhow, I'm going to go on to that in a minute, but with another completely different group, we analysed the entire history of coronavirus vaccines. 20 years they've been trying to make coronavirus vaccines. Not only has they never ever worked, but they were highly dangerous in primates. And I'm just showing you a picture that basically proved that the inserts on this virus gave it a very positive charge that allowed it to bind to a lot of other receptors other than the main one, ACE. And the most important thing from this was 79% of the protein had human homologies, very strong to platelet factor 4 and to myelin. And even on the MHRA website, they have, these are recognised side effects of the vaccine, but rare. No, they're not. Now, apart from the ability to enhance inflammation and clotting, I want to just point out there was no specific cancer signal at the time. And this is where I came in, that when they started the boosters, I'd been running a clinic with melanoma patients for getting on for 2 decades, and I noticed that patients were relapsing that had been stable for years, and I asked why, and the only thing they'd had in common was they'd had booster vaccines from their GP. I had told them to avoid it, but the GPs overruled me, and the reason for this we felt was most likely to be due to the fact that the T-cell response was being interfered with, and we showed that to be a case. But Benitez Funentes and his colleagues showed even better. They showed that the booster vaccine boosted the antibodies, which were useless because they were after a virus which had mutated and gone, but reduced the T-cell response. And that the number of vaccinated individuals demonstrated T-cell activation despite base vaccines was greatly reduced. This was really quite incredible because if you really reduce the T-cell response, you're going to lose control of cancers that are controlled by the T-cell system. And I published this in the BMJ and online, and it disappeared. But after it had disappeared, obviously a lot of people had read it because they contacted me and they told me what they were seeing. Now, James Royal, a surgeon in the north of England, basically told me that he had been seeing everything was different, and very interesting from other people, he was seeing scans with clots, thrombotic events, etc., and bleeds. And then he was seeing new cancers, and he was seeing cancers that 1 or 3 years ago would have been completely curative, but they were presenting stage 4 instead of stage 1, and some of them with multiple sites, so there were more than one primary in the abdomen. So essentially, we had something that was called turbo cancer, but even this has been censored. We had to call them hyper-progressive cancers. I'm going to call them turbo cancers because it's a new biological behavior, very aggressive, rapid progression. They don't respond to the majority of treatments, even ivermectin and fabendazole, presenting with really late stage and synchronous cancers. So you might even get more than one primary in a patient. They relapse post-treatment remission and they're very young, an increased proportion and inoperable. And because of this, the Hope Accord was signed, was put forward and signed to ban these messenger RNA vaccines because we thought there was something else going on. I just wanted to point, this is nearly 4 years ago, this is such a strong signal, nothing happened. And what I wanted just to show you, that as the time went on, the more people were vaccinated, the more likely they were to get the COVID, and the more likely they were to get cardiac conditions, autoimmunity and cancer. And there you have the cancer. This is a US one, and our data in the UK is very similar. Sudden rise in death trends from cancers in young people between 15 and 44. You can see that. There's a sudden inflection. This should have been a red card. Ban these vaccines. Ban them. Ban the technology. And I wanted to point out that even that 2 years ago with Ian Brighthope and all the data, we did policy recommendations. I'm just giving you the magnitude of the failure. We wanted immediate moratorium and a royal commission in order to do this. Nothing's been done. And the mass rollout, we had said there's no long-term adequate testing and the suppression of adverse outcomes. This is completely unethical. Again, it should be stopped. And just back to turbo cancer, I'm going to finish off with this because this is real. I want to show you the next slide because it is really quite incredible. It's an anecdote. It's a doctor with lymphoma. Look, on the 8th of September, he had a PET scan to see how he was going. On the 22nd of September, he had to have a vaccine booster because he was at risk. And his nodes just swelled. So they repeated a PET scan, and you can see by the 30th September, every single one of his nodes has increased and a whole load more had appeared. We're seeing this again and again and again. And only today I was sent a report of somebody who had a booster vaccine, had a tumour in his heart, had to have their tumour in the heart removed, and the vaccine sequence was in this tumour in the heart, as it has been in many others. But I'm just going to sum it up. Apart from complete perturbation, suppression of the immune system, these messenger RNA vaccines are vax genes. They insert themselves into your genome. They can go to every single site, and you cannot control them. I've spoken to people who spent two decades working on these genes, and they've given up. It's like herding cats. They insert at random. They can insert next to an oncogene, turn it on. And to my mind, it's even more worrying is they can insert near a suppressor gene and switch it off. So that means that the potential for lots of new cancers while we continue to vaccinate with these things is astronomical. So I'm basically just going to stop there and say the evidence is so overwhelming, you would have to be completely mad, incompetent or negligent not to stop this immediately. And that message we gave in 22. Thank you.
2: Well, thanks very much, Professor. I think there was a quote that Professor Dalglish said yesterday, and I might be getting it a bit wrong, but he said, I think I'd rather take my chances standing next to a leaking nuclear reactor. Witness statement number four from one of our experts, Dr. Melissa McCann.
4: Well, I joined the call for a Royal Commission into COVID because Australia's pandemic management departed dramatically from established guidelines, from accepted practice and legislative safeguards. And extraordinary government action demands extraordinary scrutiny. But a Royal Commission will not compensate those injured by COVID vaccines, and this is why our class action also remains vital. Now, our case is currently awaiting judgment on an application for summary dismissal, which is an attempt to end it before we even reach trial. And the respondents were essentially the leaders of Australia's COVID vaccine program, the head of the TGA, Secretary for Health, Chief Medical Officer and Health Minister. And they say that their actions were reasonable in an unprecedented worldwide pandemic. But pandemic management was not some novel science. Australia already had a nationally developed pandemic plan, later adopted for COVID in February of 2020. And that plan said Australia was well prepared. It required a proportionate response and stated that it was likely the pandemic would be managed entirely without a vaccine, instead relying upon hygiene, PPE, and protection of those most at risk. Now, the strong ethical framework required that responses should be proportionate to the risk, should uphold individual liberty, and should minimise social disruption. Compare that to what followed. We were led to believe there was no way to escape the pandemic unless everyone was vaccinated. proportionality gave way to prolonged lockdowns, curfews, and restrictions on healthy people. Individual liberty gave way to extraordinary intrusions upon fundamental human rights, including vaccine mandates. Now, doctors were subjected to unprecedented regulatory oversight. Restrictions were imposed on prescribing, and practitioners were warned against expressing opinions contrary to government vaccination policy. I experienced this personally. After speaking publicly and truthfully about COVID vaccine side effects, I received a caution from APRA and the medical board and was required to undergo re-education on the COVID vaccines. Now, when did the proper response to legitimate scientific disagreement become the pursuit and punishment of those asking difficult questions? Now, the respondents also emphasised that they were not responsible for vaccine mandates. Most mandates were indeed enacted through state and territory powers, but Minister Hunt announced mandatory vaccination for aged care workers following National Cabinet agreement and Attachi advice. The Commonwealth Constitution limits federal power concerning medical services through its prohibition on civil conscription. So the mandates were then instead implemented through state and territory powers. And to say afterwards, we did not mandate anything, is an extraordinary narrow description of what occurred. And at daily press briefings, Australians were told that the virus would hunt down the unvaccinated. We were encouraged to pressure reluctant family and friends to get the jab, and freedom became conditional upon vaccination targets, 80, 85, 90%. National financial arrangements provided Commonwealth funding to the states and territories per vaccine dose delivered. And whatever justification is advanced for this arrangement, financial incentives and public health coercion are an unacceptable combination. But there was another fundamental question. Under what legislative authority was this enormous program being funded? Australia already had a statutory mechanism for government-funded vaccines. And under Section 9B of the National Health Act, the Minister may provide designated vaccines with the PBAC or Pharmaceutical Benefits Advisory Committee performing a statutory role to make a recommendation after considering effectiveness and costs of the vaccines. And the Minister may not provide vaccines without this PBAC recommendation. But the COVID vaccines sat entirely outside of this framework. And then in September of 21, Parliament enacted Section 132G, authorising the Minister to provide COVID vaccines, including retrospectively covering purchase arrangements entered before this provision commenced. And the power expired on 30th of June 22. So what was the legal basis for Commonwealth expenditure after that date? And was it proper to commence a multi-billion dollar taxpayer-funded pharmaceutical program and only later legislate to authorise it, particularly when it was outside of the express requirements for the minister? Now, 5 years later, COVID vaccines are transitioning to the National Immunisation Program, and in May of 26, were finally reviewed by the PBAC. And look at the risk stratified population targeted for Commonwealth-funded vaccination following the PBAC process. Recommendation is only for the elderly, at risk, and immunocompromised. Imagine if this risk stratified approach had governed the program from the beginning, as it ought to have. Consider the difference for Reese, a physiotherapist in his 20s. He developed myocarditis, end-stage heart failure after vaccination, suffered multiple cardiac arrests, and eventually underwent heart transplant. And Caitlin, who was a healthy 23-year-old woman, she developed histologically demonstrated myocarditis and died suddenly at work within weeks of vaccination. And Tony was a healthy man in his 40s. He developed debilitating fatigue and cognitive dysfunction and can no longer work or lead a normal life. There are thousands of others, and none of them would have had the vaccines if this program had been appropriately constrained from the outset. These are not statistics. These are human beings whose lives were devastated. Now, the respondents say they acknowledge that vaccine side effects occurred and they point to the Commonwealth compensation scheme. I will leave it to others to discuss this limited, inadequate, and frankly offensive scheme. The more important question is what our regulatory system was designed to do before this harm occurred, because we have confronted this problem before. In 1961, thalidomide was withdrawn after causing catastrophic birth defects. Australia then had no system for evaluating medicines for safety before they went to market. And the TGA itself says this tragedy ultimately led to our modern regulatory system. America largely escaped that tragedy because one FDA regulator, Frances Kelsey, refused to approve thalidomide. She did not have proof that it caused birth defects, but she had insufficient evidence that it was safe and some concerning pre-approval data at the animal studies, precisely the same as could be said of the COVID vaccines. And this is really all our legal case is arguing. Was safety and efficacy adequately established for the purposes for which these vaccines were approved, as required by Section 25C of the Therapeutic Goods Act? So what did our regulators know? By January of 21, deaths following vaccination were being reported amongst frail elderly people. By March, serious and sometimes fatal clotting syndromes had emerged following AstraZeneca vaccination. Katie was a healthy, vibrant actress in her 30s with her life ahead of her. She died following vaccine-induced thrombosis. Her family was left with their grief and a little over $60,000 from the compensation scheme. The safety report subsequently contained a multitude of serious events and signals in the clinical trial group, including reported confirmed cases of deaths due to myocarditis and cardiac arrests in children. Yet doctors and patients were frequently reassured that any event not accepted by the TGA was simply not a vaccine side effect. But I would like to leave you all with a simpler question. Look at what these decision makers knew and the powers that they exercised. Look at the doctors who were silenced and the people who were coerced. And most importantly, look at the people who were injured. And then decide for yourself, was this a government acting reasonably, proportionately, and consistently with its duty to protect the health and rights of Australians? Or does what happened demand the most comprehensive public inquiry that Australia can undertake? That is why we need a Royal Commission and why our case must be heard.
0: That was Drs. Angus Dalgleish and Melissa McCann speaking and demanding a Royal Commission of Inquiry into Australia's COVID pandemic management. Dr. John Campbell's website contains the entire live stream of the conference, complete with a list of speakers with timestamps, the presenter's slides, and a transcript of the entire conference. A link can be found on our website. 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I've been your host, Thomas O'Rourke. 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

0: Looking for a great way to connect with Ventura County's history and culture this October? 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
1: Welcome to Possibly, where we take on huge problems like the future of our planet and break them down into questions with unexpected answers. I'm Megan Hall. Here in Rhode Island, we had the first offshore wind farm in the country, and more are going up every day. We know that these turbines give us clean, reliable, renewable energy, but what are they doing to the creatures in the ocean? We had Nat Hardy from our Possibly team look into it.
2: Hi, Megan. Nice to be back.
1: Hi. So when we put these big wind farms in the ocean, how do they affect sea life?
2: Yeah, so we're really early in the process of understanding their impact. There have been a number of studies done in Europe so far that showed that there are some harms, but also some benefits to wildlife. But we wanted to understand how they're affecting wildlife here in New England.
3: People really have questions about it because they want the yes or no. Like, is it good for us? Is it bad?
2: That's Emmanuel Oyewole, a PhD student at the University of Rhode Island's Graduate School of Oceanography. He's been working with a local research group called the Commercial Fisheries Research Foundation. It's a nonprofit that works with scientists to study the fishing industry.
1: And what are they trying to find out?
2: Right now, they're looking into how these offshore wind farms impact local fisheries. And Emmanuel, in particular, is studying one species, Jonah crabs.
1: And what are those?
2: Jonah crabs are, they're pretty big crabs, anywhere from 6 to 9 inches across. They have big claws and a brownish-red body.
1: And why do we care about them?
2: Here's Emmanuel's explanation.
3: Jonah crab initially was a bycatch in the lobster fisheries business.
2: That means people fishing for lobster would catch Jonah crabs by accident and toss them back in.
1: So they weren't very valuable?
2: No, but that's starting to change. Warming waters caused by climate change are making it harder for lobster populations to survive in New England.
1: But Jonah crabs are doing okay?
2: That's what it seems like. So people are starting to catch them more on purpose. And lately, they've been found near offshore wind turbines.
1: Why?
3: The structures of these offshore wind farms on this bottom of the ocean create a sort of new habitat for these various ocean creatures.
2: Depending on the design of the wind turbine, their hard surfaces can make great homes for creatures like barnacles that latch onto the turbines. Then you get some crabs hoping to feed off the barnacles, and some fish show up trying to feed off the crabs, and so on.
1: Okay, so how does Emmanuel study these Jonah crab populations?
2: Well, twice a month, Emmanuel goes out on a fishing boat to the South Fork and Revolution wind farms. He checks on the traps, he takes some crabs back to URI, and when I went to visit him, he led me to a freezer in his lab.
3: I was going to show you just a few of my babies.
4: Yeah.
3: So I have these. This is Jonah crabs from...
2: The freezer is stuffed to the brim with crabs in Ziploc bags. One Jonah crab tumbled onto the floor.
4: Did you call these your babies?
2: Yeah, I love that.
3: Because I work with them, so yeah, my babies.
1: So what is he doing with all these crabs in the freezer?
2: So Emmanuel is trying to answer a very specific question about the crabs. Are there more Jonah crabs because of the wind turbine ecosystems, or are there the same number of crabs as before, but they just happen to be clustering around these wind turbines?
1: And the crabs in the freezer help answer that question?
2: Yeah. By taking chemical samples from the crab's claw and its body, Emmanuel can actually make a good guess about where the crab was at two different times. And from there, he can figure out if the crabs are migrating to the turbines to feed, or if these are new crabs that were born and raised around the turbines.
1: Oh, that's pretty cool.
2: Yeah.
1: So what is he finding?
2: So far, he's seeing an increase in the number of crabs around the turbines. That much is clear. But Emmanuel hasn't started the dissections and analysis in earnest yet. So it's too early to answer if the populations are growing or just migrating.
1: So what comes next?
2: Over the next few months, Emmanuel will open up the freezer of crabs and try to answer people's questions about how crab populations are changing.
1: Got it. Thanks, Nat. That's it for today. You can find more information or ask a question about the ways your choices affect our planet at askpossibly.org. Possibly is a co-production of Brown University's Institute for Environment and Society, Ocean State Media, and WBRU.
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0: You are listening to Spoiler Alert Radio, conversations on the craft of filmmaking. I am your host, Tony Pinocchia. On this episode of Spoiler Alert Radio, we speak with production designer Rocío Jiménez. Rocío is originally from Mar del Plata, Argentina, and is currently based in New York City. She is an alumna of Berlinale Talents, the Venice Biennale, FIT, and the London Film School. Known for her meticulous eye and visual poetry, Rocío crafts immersive, imaginative worlds that elevate every story she touches. Rocío's collaborative approach with directors and cinematographers has shaped a wide range of unique visual landscapes across film and television, along with music videos and commercials. Rocío's work as art director includes the films Madeline's Madeline and Uncut Gems, along with the television series The Last OG, Modern Love, and Wu-Tang: An American Saga. Her production design work for film includes The Sounding, Night Talks, I Was a Simple Man, Iris, The Young Wife, and Friendship. Her television design work includes The Other Two and the pilot of The Chair Company. Rocío more recently designed the acclaimed film The Only Living Pickpocket in New York, starring John Turturro, Steve Buscemi, and Jamie Lee Curtis. Welcome, Rocío Jiménez, to Spoiler Alert Radio.
1: Hi, thank you for having me today.
0: Excellent. So can you talk a little bit about your background and how you developed an interest in film generally, and the art department in particular, before deciding to pursue those as a career?
1: I'm originally from Mar del Plata, Argentina, as you mentioned, and I grew up in the early 2000s when I was a teenager, going to the Mar del Plata Film Festival. I would skip school and would spend the entire day for an entire week missing class and going to see movies. So that was my adolescence in Mar del Plata. And I always loved movies. I always loved photography. I was always painting and drawing since I was a little kid. But I never thought that would be a possible career. So I actually studied something completely different. I studied biotechnology in Buenos Aires. I always thought science was going to be my path and I could always do the art on the side. But of course, eventually the art took over my life and I quit biotechnology. I moved to Buenos Aires to study filmmaking. Audiovisual communication is what it's called in Argentina. And eventually I came to New York to get a bit more serious about it. I took a workshop in filmmaking, then I took a workshop in cinematography, and it was doing cinematography when I realized that making the sets and crafting things with my hands was what I wanted to do, and it just took over. So my path is not, you know, everybody's regular path, knowing what you're going to do when you go to school and you continue. I had to navigate an array of careers, and, you know, I started taking from architecture, and I studied Unreal Engine, and I went to London to do art direction. I just started to take from many disciplines to build in my career of production design.
0: As well as production design, you've worked as art director on a variety of feature films, such as Madeline's Madeline, Uncut Gems, and Lost Girls. How would you contrast the two roles in your experience, and how did these experiences help your own work in production design?
1: Regarding art direction, I think I consider myself an organization freak. I talked about, you know, systematization, like making systems, organizing information. I make massive Bibles for paint, construction, graphics. Even when I'm a production designer, I still do those things that come more from my art direction background. But I used to work as an art director for this production designer, super talented, brilliant. Her name is Lisa Myers, and we did our first project together in 2018. It was called Can You Keep a Secret? And we both left it to go do Lost Girls, which was a super interesting, based on a real event that happened. Like, I would say that was like the first like serious project I did as an art director. And we had to do a lot of research. And my responsibility as an art director is, I would say, pass information. Like, if I, as an art director, don't pass information, nothing happens. So the information has to be extremely well organized. You know, we go into construction, we build, we do all the blueprints. all the drawings for the construction, all the paint finishes, all the graphics, and in general, the production center is so busy with scouting and meetings. The art director ends up taking a lot of this work of like talking to the graphic designer, making the graphics, or like the white strokes of like construction. And then we like, together with the production center, we work together. But I think the art director takes so much of this also to make sure it all happens in a timeline and on a budget. And I think having this experience, because I went to work as an art director for about 4 years, has completely informed the way I also work as a production designer. I think when I work as a production designer, the information flows. That is very important to me. So I do 3D renders that are very, very, very detailed. So I don't have to be there with 3D renders, with concept art, with the Bibles for scenic construction and graphics. Everybody has the information all the time. I mean, it's the only way to make it work on these very, very tiny timelines that we have to make these projects. Like, we are trying to move mountains in a very small amount of time. And I think with the smaller budgets, you just have to be extremely efficient. So yeah, I think that background in art direction has helped me succeed as a production designer. Like the concept of how fast it all has to move for it to actually happen.
0: So you production designed the acclaimed film I Was a Simple Man, a character study of Masao, an elderly Japanese-American man in rural Oahu who revisits his troubled relationships with his late wife and children. Can you talk about finding authentic Hawaiian locations to blend both natural and supernatural elements of the story? And how did you work to portray several time periods in Masao's life, keeping them distinct yet blurred to fit the ethereal tone?
1: I Was a Simple Man is a movie that takes place in Hawaii. I traveled to Hawaii with my team, and when we were there, we shot in Haleiwa, and all the sets are locations. They're incredible locations. We were in a plantation for his house. The movie's main theme is about ghosts. The character of Masao is a dying man, and as he's getting close to dying, all the ghosts from his past start visiting him. And we also deal with the themes of Hawaii in the United States when it was added to the United States. So how it was different before the 50s and after the 50s. So there is a bit of historical research that we had to do for the film to portray it in a more accurate way. A lot of the movies that take place in Hawaii are tourist movies or like, you know, the resort with the rich people. And this is a story that is a local man that lived there his entire life. So we wanted to portray his story and his character in the most authentic way possible. So the character of Masao has these encounters with his wife that died, of course, and then when he was younger, and basically all the ghosts of his life start to visit him, and there's a little bit of like a moral thing there where he didn't make the best choices when he was younger, so he has to come face to face with that. So the idea of ghosts was like basically dictating a lot of the environments for the movie and the design for the movie, right? So we were choosing very ethereal landscapes, a lot of the sets. You can see that there is a lot of like the outside inside. There's a lot of windows, a lot of natural light, but there is a little bit of like fantastical atmosphere to it in a way. It's very glowy. We used a lot of tungsten and very, very warm colors, very warm tones, very earthy materials as well. We also used the idea of time, like the passage of time. The movie happens in like the past, in the present, or in the future. So we're constantly back and forth. Like one moment he's inside his contemporary house, which is in a plantation. The next moment he's in a jungle in the future. His house is gone. Like the bed is in the middle of the jungle. The nature took over. And then suddenly we're like in 1950s in Hawaii. So we were constantly going back and forth between the three. And we had a cohesive color palette and lighting and costumes and the colors of the costumes and just the sets. We had a very cohesive palette throughout all the time periods of this movie. And I think that helps a lot move you as the audience from time period to time period without it being like there is a cut. Like you flow through these time periods, which is he's being visited by ghosts. So that added to the storytelling. Like, it's very subtle. The 50s in Hawaii look exactly like 2019 when we shot the movie. But of course, the sets are different. Of course, like, there is a period that is different, but the look and the atmosphere. And I think that adds to the type of storytelling that we did for this movie.
0: You are listening to Spoiler Alert Radio, conversations on the craft of filmmaking. On this episode of Spoiler Alert Radio, we are talking with production designer Rocio Jimenez, whose work includes I Was a Simple Man, The Young Wife, The Other Two, Friendship, and The Only Living Pickpocket in New York. So for the film The Young Wife, how did you work with the cinematographer and costume designer to develop a unified aesthetic, which blends natural elements such as brick and wood for the home and wedding venue, with splashes of eye-popping color in much of the decorations? And along with color and materials, what prompted the inclusion of a mix of period elements, such as an old handset dial phone or a small 1970s-era television that was constantly on?
1: For The Young Wife, we, as the director, the cinematographer, myself and the costume designer, we all shared a common goal, which was to portray future nostalgia. And there was like an acidity to the image. This movie is like happening in real time, panic attack. This woman is about to get married, but she's terrified to commit. And all these guests arrive in the house. Basically, the movie happens in the day of her wedding. And it's not pretty. She's super nervous. So the visual elements of it, the cinematography, the costume design, my work as a production designer, it was all about portraying the panic attack. The interesting element about this movie is that it happens in the future, but it's a future that is not too far away. It's like near future, let's say 2038. The idea is that there would be more natural disasters. Again, it's like that idea that nature is taking over. Also, we realize that electric artifacts are not as reliable anymore. So we are constantly going back, in the movie at least, to older electronics that have proven over time to be more reliable. You know, like the old fridge from the 90s actually works in this time. So these concepts of the future nostalgia, like an idea of going back to the past, like things in the past work better than now, and the panic attack all helped to design the movie. Like the color palette is like super colorful and it's pixelated. The whole thing feels like a glitch in the day of this girl, because it's like a glitch seems like something that gives anxiety. So there is like the idea of glitches. The character also hates flowers, like she hates them. So what happens is every guest of the wedding brings so many flowers, it's overwhelming. There is like a pattern in a lot of the work that I do, which is with nature and plants taking over and flowers. This idea that nature is constantly like beating like a heartbeat and eventually it's going to take over. I think there is that concept that I can see throughout my work. But yeah, I think that idea of the panic attack dictated a lot of the choices that we made for this movie.
0: A recent television series you designed was season 3 of The Other Two, about two older siblings struggling to succeed in the entertainment world as their teenage brother enjoys a sudden rise to fame. Can you talk about creating locations from more modest home environments of the struggling characters to upscale or trendy locations for the movers and shakers, including Molly Shannon's character's opulent mansion?
1: For The Other Two, it was one of the most fun projects I got to design, because in comedy, this type of show is described as a walk and talk, which means, you know, like you're following the characters, or they're walking, talking. That's kind of the type of show. But what is interesting about comedy in a walk and talk is that you have so many punchlines and reveals. So all the reveals means that you're having like 100 sets. So we got to do really fun sets. One day you are building a plane. The next day you are building the Jeff Bezos rocket. We had to do that. And then we had to build a massive Applebee's in a sound stage and all the research that comes with that. And even though it's comedy, there is a lot of work that goes into the research. And there is a very fine line to design contemporary comedies as well. Like, a lot of the comedies that we are used to are very bright and very colorful, and the environments are like screaming out. And the type of design work that I do for contemporary comedies is I'm trying to have it as quiet as possible, and it's just a support for the comedy. It's kind of like a comedy without jokes, in a way, which is the same with the environment. But if you pay attention, all the information is in the environment. We had so many inside jokes that were like hidden in the set, or like the Applebee's, like it's the most real thing that can be. But when you zoom out, you're in a sound stage. So we use that concept a lot for the other two. You're going from one set to another, and it's just like suddenly we build like 50 sets for that show.
0: Outside of film and television, you've worked as an artist on a variety of projects. For example, your cardboard series or botanical watercolors. Can you talk a bit about your inspirations in these other media? And does working in other forms stimulate ideas on how to approach production design for film?
1: One of the first projects that I did by myself was the cardboard project. I had seen this movie by Lars von Trier called The Five Obstructions. And I'm completely obsessed with the concept that, you know, instead of working and thinking outside of the box, which is what everybody says, it's like we work in a box, but we build the box. We design the box, we craft the box, and we give ourselves the limitations. So with the cardboard man, which is the cardboard project, I wanted to explore this idea. So I said, okay, it's one medium. So it was photography. It's one material. It was cardboard. The material needs to be recycled. That was one of the limitations. So cardboard was perfect. And then the story needs to be told in one single element, which was, there wasn't like five photos. It was one photo. So I built the story in perspective. So like the foreground, the middle set, and the background are stages of that story. So you can read the story as you go down the perspective in the image. So this came from this idea of obstructions and limiting myself. I find that I'm the most creative when I work within the limitations. I think maybe why I can work in this low budget a bit. And I think finding the limitations is what makes me find the flow. For example, like in Friendship, Craig, the character of Craig, has to be the color of cardboard, right? So like a lot of it came from that. That's a limitation. So basically, I make myself a set of rules for every project that I'm on. And the cardboard project, I think, was the first one that had the limitations and definitely informed the way I've been working for the last 12 years. So during the pandemic, you know, I was bored, like everybody else. And I started painting because I just had to be, I always have to be doing something with my hands or something creative. So I started painting fruits. We were in Long Island during that time. And my husband's brother is a chef. So he's a gourmet chef and he always has the most beautiful ingredients and vegetables. So I started painting the vegetables. And then I went back to work. I stopped painting. And then during the strikes, I started painting again. And I started painting every day, like obsessively. And then I thought, what can I do with all these watercolors? So I started making objects and I made bags and I made some notebooks and I started going to fairs and it grew into botanist art. And it's like my side company in a way. And I've been using the watercolors in some projects. The watercolors are in Greg Santami's house in Friendship. And on my free time, I go back to watercolor.
0: You are listening to Spoiler Alert Radio, conversations on the craft of filmmaking. On this episode of Spoiler Alert Radio, we are talking with production designer Rocio Jimenez, whose work includes I Was a Simple Man, The Young Wife, The Other Two, Friendship, and The Only Living Pickpocket in New York. So one of your more recent production design projects was the film Friendship, about Craig, a sort of bland and awkward middle-aged man who develops a dysfunctional friendship with Austin, his charismatic new neighbor. How did you reflect characters through environments, with both men living in a similar location, but Austin's home having arguably more personality.
1: For the movie Friendship, we wanted to show a middle-aged man that lives a very normal life. You know, he wakes up, he goes to work, he doesn't do much, he doesn't have interests, he doesn't have any hobbies. So we put him in an environment of like the cookie cutter type of house, which was very hard to find in New York. Like, this movie setting is supposed to be in a town called Clovis. We were very specific at not defining the state. Basically, this type of story can be anywhere. Just very suburban, that a lot of the choices came from the character. A lot of the work that I do is character-based. Like, my work is supposed to contain. Like, I always say that I design the playground and then the actors play in it. So based on this character, like, when you first see him, he has his puffy jacket, he has brown pants, brown jacket. Like, he's the color of cardboard. There's no color in his life. So the environment where he lives is more like his wife designed the house. And there is not really that much design. Like, they live a very simple life. She's a florist, so she's constantly growing her business. So the house is full of flowers. Like, it's just like takeover of flowers in the house. And he doesn't have anything in the house. It's just his recliner in the corner. And as he meets the new neighbor, which is the character of Paul Rudd, they have the same layout for the house, but his house is completely different. He has like a mid-century design aesthetic, and there is wood paneling. What we also did with that character is that he looks cool from the outside, but by like a very stereotype idea of cool. Like, so like, he has, for example, like a notorious sofa by a designer, but he has a fake version of it. Because in reality, he's a very fake character. Like, he's not real, it's all a front. So this guy is actually cool in the eyes of Tim Robinson's character, but in reality, he's not. So we're constantly playing with the dynamic between them. And because of these two dynamics, we defined the dynamic. And based on that dynamic, all the colors and all the patterns and the design choices came. So we wanted to portray Paul Rudd as if he was the sun. Like, so all the colors in his house are like warm wood and orange and earth tones. Something very funny that we did for his house. My husband lived in Antarctica for 6 months, and he has a lot of pictures of his expeditions in Antarctica. And we put them in Paul Rudd's office as if Paul Rudd's character was like a very manly man that went to Antarctica. And then I do botanical watercolors, so we put them also in the house as if these are like Tammy's watercolors. Like, a lot of like my life is in this movie. You know, we build a lot with ourselves as well.
0: Speaking of sun, there was a yellow sports car as a plot point in the film, as well as a minivan. So can you contrast the sort of desire versus practicality represented by those two vehicles?
1: The yellow car that Paul Rudd thinks of and he ends up buying, that was supposed to be like an aspirational car, like something that like a very manly man would aspire of having. Like, so we were for something very colorful, like Camaro, or like it could have been like a Lamborghini or something along those lines that represents success and money. And it was just an aspirational element that is, it becomes like part of the fantasy of Craig, because he has like a very regular car. And then eventually there is a whole thing with the cars. Tammy has this little car, the flowers don't fit, and Craig eventually ends up buying her a minivan for the flowers. And that's the idea of the minivan, is for her to grow her business. So it's like in one of the only moments when Craig stopped being so selfish and does something good for Tammy. It's like a little bit of like a character arc with the car.
0: So you recently completed the film The Only Living Pickpocket in New York, about an aging career pickpocket forced into a desperate race against time through the streets of the city. Can you talk about highlighting New York and its variety of neighborhoods and buildings

0: It's as if you were looking at the world from outside and you're zooming all the way to like a street corner, like in the middle of Los Angeles. For example, something that we did for Pickpocket, we had to film in a pawn shop. But this project happened in New York. There's so many pawn shops, but there is a timeline for pawn shops. The pawn shops from the 90s are different from the pawn shops of now. In the early 2000s, there's been a lot of renovations and changes. And weirdly, it's like I grew up in the 90s. My dad had a pawn shop in Mar del Plata. So I know this world extremely well. And we decided to give the aesthetic of the movie like a 90s feeling, even though it's contemporary. The movie feels like you're stuck in a time period because the character is stuck. And with everything you see, it looks like you're in the 90s period piece, but you're not. So something that I did is I wanted to find every pawn shop in New York and look at them all. So I went into the Yellow Pages from 20 years ago and I highlighted every pawn shop that was in 2005, 2010. And we made a huge database of all of them and marked which ones were open, which ones are closed, which ones have changed hands, which ones are changed, which ones have been renovated, and what type of pawn shop they are. And I went to all of them and I photographed all of them. And this was such an amazing database to build the world of the pawn shop. There's so much research. Also, like, you know, we had a precinct, a police precinct, and we did a tour of a real precinct. And when you look at the movie and you see the precinct, like even like the smallest piece of paper comes from that original tour of the precinct that we did. So something that I try to do also with my team is be as real, like we are mimicking reality constantly. I am more interested in the projects that are real and contemporary. A lot of production designers rather maybe be doing sci-fi or fantasy. And I'm so interested in diving into a topic or a concept as deep as I can go and just build the world from like the details. Like, you know, like the details are not just the details. You build the environment with that. So that's something that to say about Pickpocket. That world is extremely, extremely layered. I think it was one of my favorite movies that I did in my life. So I can't wait for everybody to see it.
1: Yes, neither can we. Well, thanks so much, Rocio Jimenez, for taking the time to talk with us today on Spoiler Alert Radio.
0: Thank you so much for having me. It's been wonderful to speak with you. And thank you for looking at the projects that I've been working on. I appreciate you diving in those worlds.
1: 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I've been your host, Tony Pinacchia. 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Rocio's production design work includes the films The Sounding, Nighthawks, I Was a Simple Man, Iris, The Young Wife, Friendship, and The Only Living Pickpocket in New York. 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

What if the next book in a child's mailbox could change their life? Now Ventura County has the chance to make that happen. Dolly Parton's Imagination Library, in partnership with the Ventura County Library Foundation, is bringing free, age-appropriate books to children from birth to age 5. 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But first, our community must raise $100,000 to launch the program and unlock additional support from the state of California and the Dollywood Foundation. 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
1: You are listening to KPPQ-LP Ventura. Welcome to Creator's Corner. I'm your host, Bob Telford. Creator's Corner is a show that focuses on the arts, music, and theater and the people who make it. Ventura County is chock full of artists, and we hope to share their thoughts and journeys with you. So let's get started. Welcome to another episode of Creator's Corner. I am your host, Bob Telford. Today, our guest is a fantastic guitar player. He has a history as a chef and uses his music as a form of meditation. Please welcome to the Creator's Corner, Jason Russell. Jason, welcome to the show.
2: Hey, Bob. It's Bobby T. It's really nice to be
1: exactly. Thank
2: on
1: you.
2: The show. We just talked about your alter ego, so I can't miss that. I'm having Bob over here at my house right now in the morning.
1: Yes, right.
2: After a nice rainy night.
1: It is. It's lovely out there. We're going to have some fun today. Yeah, Jason? We're going to have a conversation, and we're going to get you to perform some of your music, share it with our audience. But first things, it's always for me, somehow or other, I love to get a sensibility of the essence of a person by finding out, where do you hail from?
2: I was born outside of Seattle, Washington. Mm-hmm. Parents moved me and my brother up to Juneau, Alaska when I was 8. And had a good time there, real good time. Got to play out in the woods. And we're talking woods that had no end, right? Mm-hmm. Unless you're going to climb a mountain and hit an ice cap or something, your backyard was wild. And that was really cool, the informative years. We left there when I was 16. We moved back to the Seattle area. That's when I started getting into music. My dad always played music. He and my mom were in a Zeppelin heart cover band back when I was a kid.
1: Interesting combination.
2: Well, you know, my mom had the vocals. My dad had the riffs. And so they found their covers that worked good for them. And, some of my earliest memories, 4 years old, maybe, of sleeping behind a speaker next to the drum riser. And, we're in a basement somewhere at some party late at night. Mm-hmm. You know, no shade on my lovely folks. They did the best they could with what they had. And,
1: sure.
2: You know, they wanted to succeed in music and be creative and express themselves. Wow, what a memory. I remember getting tossed over Dad's shoulder that night as they were getting kudos and all sorts of praise for their show.
1: Wow, that must have been an amazing for you, an experience as a child to witness that. And I'm sure that influenced you in some way.
2: I guess that's what I'm getting at. I'm feeling it. It's it's inspiring to see your parents getting that sort of appreciation and
1: right.
2: And recognizing how uncomfortable it is. Even.
1: So you guys, when you moved back to Washington, that's when you picked up the guitar?
2: Yeah. My Uncle Royce and my Aunt Glenda, they had kids. They were older than us and had left the house. And my cousin Dwayne had a bass, an electric guitar, mm-hmm. and an amplifier.
1: Right.
2: And he inherited that from my grandfather, Earl Russell.
1: Wow.
2: Who picked them up in Nashville. They were I still have the guitar, actually, the six-string electric.
1: Those you keep, hang on to them. How many people have you heard talk about their original guitar was like a Sears and Roebuck acoustic, And to this day, they still have it.
2: That's a good one.
1: Yeah.
2: Was it Bob Clark or who was the, he put that out. It was a famous guitarist. He had all the tablature and everything like it.
1: Yeah.
2: Anyway.
1: But you found yourself being influenced by all your relatives because they were, you know, musically inclined.
2: Yeah.
1: As well.
2: So without that, I might not have gravitated towards it. I'm not sure, but I picked up the bass first and was like, okay, I'm hooked.
1: Wow.
2: And, you know, spent the summer in my room just thumping away.
1: Right. Yeah. That's the way it is.
2: And my parents were always really cool about it because, you know, they understood.
1: Sure.
2: And keep it down a little bit. Don't disrupt the neighbors.
1: Right.
2: Got into a few bands. They were mostly like punk, political. It was, you know, that my teens in high school just kind of doing the garage band thing.
1: Sure.
2: And still playing bass. I found this amazing drummer. Oh my God.
1: Isn't that the way it always is? You encounter somebody, you think that they are incredible.
2: Oh, this guy was versatile.
1: Yeah.
2: Jim Seals.
1: Right.
2: I'll give him credit if he hears this. I was strings. We'd record stuff where he was doing the drums, percussion. I was doing the bass, guitar, and flute sometimes.
1: So were you guys doing multi-tracking?
2: Yeah, we were doing just, we'd go up to this little cabin up in Plain Wenatchee, Washington.
1: Right.
2: Up in the mountains.
1: Mm-hmm.
2: And the phone was a party line.
1: Oh, my God.
2: Was kind of hard to record with because, you know, you had the old style rotary phone.
1: Right, right.
2: It could ring at any time and it's not even for you, right?
1: Yeah.
2: But it still made a nice little studio for a couple teenagers.
1: Right, sure. Hey, and that's, you know, you always, wherever you are is what you're going to use, so.
2: We made some really good music, played a few shows. My brother got involved. I have an older brother, Steve.
1: Mm-hmm. Now, he played an instrument as well?
2: He was a vocalist, poet.
1: Got it.
2: Wow. He did some amazing, really, really amazing stuff. Start to get emotional just as I go through this memory lane you're taking me down, Bob. And then later he started to play drums.
1: Good for him.
2: He got into it. I think it started, I had some drums and I lent him one.
1: Right.
2: And he got way into it. And Doombeck was his poison. I mean, he just thrived at the fingers and
1: right.
2: So
1: right.
2: Together he and I went off in kind of a more Middle Eastern place. I was playing mandolin.
1: Oh.
2: And he cool. was playing Doombeck.
1: Right. It came up in a conversation that you spent some time in the culinary arts as well.
2: Yeah, I got into cooking as a teen.
1: Mm-hmm.
2: I went from pizza chef to, you know, just slinging dough to try to broaden my learning experience.
1: Right.
2: And, went into some small bistros in this little college town, Bellingham, Washington,
1: mm-hmm.
2: and really flourished. It was a real artistic town, a lot of tourism from Canada at the time, which
1: right.
2: was, you know, it was big money, and that's, unfortunately, that's what keeps a restaurant going is that money and that constant flow of customers coming in.
1: Right.
2: But with that, I just kept getting that rush to learn more and grow. And I'd say on an average, I wouldn't stay at any place longer than a year. If I stayed a year, I was looking for another job. And it wasn't necessarily because I didn't like the folks, the owners or the menu or whatever. I just needed more.
1: Yeah, sure. You're finding that you can broaden your education by moving to a different place where you've got a different environment and you've got people that maybe can inspire you or mentor you. And that's, I mean, I understand that completely.
2: Yeah, that was my experience. I didn't go to school.
1: Right.
2: I didn't get a degree in the culinary arts.
1: Right, I was just going to say, yeah.
2: But I worked with, you know, amazing chefs.
1: Right.
2: Really funny times.
1: I'll bet. Yeah. Things that happen in the kitchen.
2: Yeah.
1: I know exactly what you're talking about.
2: I continued with that. I met my wife up in Bellingham, mm-hmm. Narcy, mm-hmm. and we moved down here to California in 2004.
1: Right. Culture shock?
2: A little bit, a little bit. But, you know, it wasn't so bad. I was working in Santa Barbara.
1: Oh.
2: There was kind of a vibe there.
1: Right.
2: Sure. I could get into.
1: Yeah.
2: It wasn't too different. The commute, of course, that's the culture shock, right?
1: Yeah.
2: Is all of a sudden you're in traffic every day you're driving and back and forth. And
1: got it. Yeah.
2: And that's when I started to hit a little health issues around then.
1: Right.
2: It's kind of a physical drain.
1: Yeah, I bet. Because, chef, you have to be up early in the morning and you're doing a lot of, you know, you're on your feet and
2: all of a sudden you're there till 11. You don't know.
1: Yeah. No, I know.
2: Someone calls out. It's on you.
1: Yeah, exactly. So back to the music. You started at a very young age, started playing. You were playing in bands with other kids and stuff like that. How did you develop the stylings that you currently incorporate into the playing? Because when I watched you and I thought, this is incredible what you were doing. That's what drew me to you and wanting to have you on as a guest, because I was like totally blown away by that. So how did you come to that particular styling?
2: This has definitely been a growth. As I said, when you first came into the house, Ethel, my resonator guitar.
1: Ethel, good for you.
2: She was sitting in the corner, just even in a bag, you know, not in her little case.
1: Screaming.
2: I need to be touched. And I took a couple years off. I remember I wouldn't play. I wasn't playing. I was so discouraged and depressed. I went through some emotional stuff.
1: Sure.
2: And music kind of went to the side.
1: Mm-hmm.
2: A little substance abuse. Mm-hmm. I found myself getting into a 12-step program.
1: Good for you.
2: And I needed a way to meditate, unwind, release. Got way into Ethel and just this.
1: Sure.
2: I could do that for an hour.
1: Yeah. And you mentioned that this has become a form of meditation for you. So let's talk a little bit about your practice as far as meditation. And in one of our conversations, you had mentioned that in the morning, every morning, it's like a part of your daily routine. Kind of walk me through so our audience kind of understand how that works for you as far as meditation. Is it just playing, or is there something else that comes out of you and Ethel sitting down in a quiet room every morning and communing?
2: The cool thing about it is I never know, really. I never know where we're going to go. And sometimes I just set my phone up and record it. And it's a great learning tool to listen back to later and go, oh, yeah, maybe I'll repeat this or I'll attempt to.
1: Mm-hmm.
2: But for the most part, it's a flow. Mm-hmm. It's a... I literally start every morning with a cup of coffee and this. Take a breath.
1: Simple as that.
2: Take a breath.
1: Mm-hmm.
2: Just feel it. Sometimes it's slow. Sometimes it's a little faster. But I'll continue like that. Start to build, you know, like a train going up a hill or something.
1: Right. You're listening to KPPQ. This is Creator's Corner. I'm your host, Bob Telford. And our guest today is Jason Russell. Let's get back to the conversation. And is it something, again, with your stylings as far as the finger picking and the in terms of formation and the notes that you've got going on there, it has that Eastern feeling. How did you connect with that?
2: Different ways. First, I must have been about 18, maybe not even 18 yet. I wasn't living at home and I was out on my own. And I stumbled across this library at Bellingham, Washington, where I spent a long time there.
1: So much can happen in Bellingham.
2: Yeah, this is going to be their next promo. And their library was just full of amazing variety of music that you could check out. And I think there was like 10 CD limit or something crazy right. like that.
1: Right.
2: And so I ate it up. Right. I was hungry.
1: That's great.
2: It didn't matter. Balalaika Orchestra. Let's see what this is about. Traditional Iranian music. Wow. That got me right there.
1: Right.
2: I started to feel a spiritual connection.
1: Mm-hmm.
2: Maybe even something on another plane I can't put into words.
1: Right.
2: Like the Sufi mystics or something. Mm-hmm. And so even just playing those scales. They're just a nice minor scale, but where you bend and where you leave an open could. In the same way, just turn into something meditative.
1: And this all came about just by checking out CDs from the Bellingham Library and listening to them. And
2: yeah, and of course, I had my practice mostly as a bassist.
1: Right.
2: I kind of come at my guitar as a bassist, my fingering approach. I rarely use a pick, rarely. I need to want that sound.
1: Right.
2: And it's no thing could replace that sound. So
1: I
2: need that.
1: At you're connecting with Ethel. I mean, both your fingers on the fretboard and your thumb fingers on your strings. It's like you and Ethel are one.
2: Absolutely. I think I even get my pinky involved sometimes.
1: Well, why not?
2: Yeah. So we are, you know.
1: That's amazing, isn't it? You're able to find that place that you go to, and you become one, and you spend that time together, and that kind of sets the tone for your day as you continue on.
2: Yeah, and I'll usually play some other stuff, you know, a little more at that point in my morning.
1: Right.
2: As we go back to my morning routine. Stuff that's a little more practiced.
1: Right.
2: Still with the wiggle room to improvise.
1: Sure.
2: And, you know, I noodle a little bit, but I don't get heavy into like that, you know, classic rock
1: right.
2: solos and stuff.
1: Which I think is good. You know, you're finding your own path, and that's your journey. The other thing that I noticed in one of the videos that I saw that you had posted was that, I think it was a 5x5x5 event where you do a little bit of what you referred to as storytelling as a part of your performance. How did that come into play?
2: That was a challenge for me. It was to interact with my audience because I had, you know, many performances under my belt at that time. And, you know, even as a kid and growing up performing, there was no microphone on me. I was amplified, right? I didn't use my voice. I didn't need to. This was my voice. And this actually came up at CAP Studio for the Arts in Exile.
1: Oh, okay.
2: I was playing a tune.
1: Mm-hmm.
2: They had a cancellation that night. And yeah, I'm a little crazy like this. Guitar's in the trunk. Phil, I'm ready.
1: I'll do it.
2: So I'm in their kitchenette over there as a poet's getting recorded and playing away. And the sound guy comes in to let me know it's time. And I started talking as I was playing because he's asking me questions kind of like you are.
1: Right.
2: And like, you know what? Sorry to disrupt, but I need another mic.
1: Yeah.
2: I think I'm ready.
1: Yeah, it ends up being a part of you
2: and
1: that event that's coming out of you and Ethel.
2: Yeah, so that was a cool night. That was really powerful. I told a story about being a kid.
1: Right.
2: And my dad always having a guitar in the corner of the room. Mm-hmm. Anywhere we lived, he had this rocking chair, and it was usually in a corner facing the door. And he had a guitar right there at reach.
1: Yep.
2: And
1: true musician, it's always within arm's length.
2: Yep. And so sometimes all it took, it was just strumming that
1: Wow.
2: Even just, you know, your standard tuning.
1: Right.
2: It wasn't always pretty. You maybe could isolate a few strings.
1: Right.
2: But that, you know, that might be some of the genesis of what my playing was.
1: Oh.
2: Even just open strings.
1: Right.
2: Because I was small, I wasn't picking this guitar up,
1: right,
2: and
1: just strumming
2: engaging
1: it
2: with two hands.
1: It has a certain vibe that comes out.
2: Yeah,
1: of it.
2: Yeah. And, you know, those were moments as a kid that I'd never take back.
1: That's amazing. So you tell the stories.
2: Yeah.
1: And this particular one, you told a childhood story. So essentially, the stories that you're sharing along with your playing are stories that you have actually lived.
2: Yeah. I'm not telling a tall tale or anything.
1: But anyway, what I was saying is that, you know, the thing that's amazing to me when I talk to artists and musicians and performers is their journey, the process, and each one is different, but they all essentially, they're there to do the process. They're there to create what it is that they feel is inside them that needs to get out, you know, and that to me is really, it goes back to that connection. It's honest, it's authentic, it's organic, and those are the qualities that I want to see in a performance, as opposed to just somebody who's posturing.
2: Right, right.
1: Because posturing in my mind is just, oh, you want to be a rock star? Well, go do that someplace else.
2: Yeah.
1: You want to be an artist? Oh, okay, well, you've come to the right place. And that's what I think 5x5 nurtures that. 5x5x5. Three times. But anyway, and I'm finding that to be the case here in Ventura, that there's so much of that going on. There's this support for artists, the chemistry, the interaction, the places that offer opportunities. Just, it's fascinating, and I think it's awesome. I wanted to kind of address some of the other things. Do you ever feel like you're playing your guitar or whatever it is that you're practicing, that gives you some sort of a space to get away from the insanity that's around us? Do you ever find that becomes your sanctuary?
2: Well, you know, there's definitely a therapeutic element to all the art,
1: right.
2: Whether it be like this mobile I made with these mandalas up here, or
1: right. Very cool. Very cool.
2: You know, various things around this house, even working on the house, or
1: I was just going to say, your house is indicative of artists. Artists live here.
2: Yeah.
1: From the very, when you, the curb, you drive up and you see it and you say, an artist lives here. And then as you took me through the courtyard, I'm seeing all of this and I'm thinking, yeah, an artist definitely lives here. In fact, more than one artist lives here.
2: Yeah.
1: And the fact that you guys express yourselves in every manner, it just, I love it, because that to me says it, true artists as opposed to posturing.
2: Well, and you were talking about the process a minute ago.
1: Right.
2: It's become the therapeutic process.
1: There you go.
2: For me. Really, you know, that meditation, that unwinding, everything. So my inspirations, and I forgot the question. We kind of got lost.
1: Basically, what I was hoping to have you address is that, as an artist, do you ever feel like what you're doing provides you with a sanctuary? And in some cases, you're able to share that sanctuary with others by performing.
2: Absolutely. Yeah. Thank you for putting it into words.
1: Yeah.
2: That's
1: no, it really is, you know, in my mind, it's a place that you can come, and as an artist, you perform and you share, and as an audience member, we're there to receive, we embrace, and that creates that, that diversion, at least if only temporary, you know, an hour, let's say, of a show or whatever, and you go in there and you're, as an artist, you're doing it, as an audience member, I'm listening and I'm enjoying it. Yes, we will have to eventually go back out there into the craziness outside, but for the time being, we're having a good time here.
2: Yeah,
1: and that's really, you know, there's a tremendous value in it. In fact, it's priceless in my mind. You can't put a price on that.
2: Yeah, you can't. And you know, you can't just whip it up somewhere and
1: yeah.
2: recreate it either. It, there has to be something that's coming from within
1: yeah.
2: to express it and to share it. But yeah, my morning isn't with the news.
1: No, no.
2: It maybe used to be when I would do my commute, you know, I'd
1: right.
2: turn on some NPR and take a drive. But that's not a priority.
1: Yeah.
2: And it's becoming less and less of one. I mean, I stay informed, right. of course, and but I try not to get so emotionally invested.
1: Good for you.
2: I can be really emotional with my art. Right. You probably are seeing that. It just in our interview.
1: There's nothing wrong with that.
2: And
1: heart and soul.
2: I've been playing lately, and I had tears running down Ethel, and
1: yeah.
2: I bong, Ilka bong.
1: Yeah.
2: And you know that's not because of our current political situation.
1: No, it's just your connection.
2: And we've gone through some stuff, Marcy mm-hmm. and I lately. She lost her folks.
1: Yeah, so life things. It takes a toll.
2: It does. It does. And
1: you need ways to work through it. And art, I think, is a very therapeutic way of moving forward in light of the life things that we all experience or unfortunately at some point in our lives might have to experience.
2: Yeah.
1: Before we go, there's one other thing I wanted to ask you is, do you have any social media sites that you would like to share with the audience that people can find out more about Jason Russell or see more of your performances?
2: I have a YouTube channel.
1: Okay.
2: It's Jason Russell 3.
1: Okay.
2: My name, JSN. RSSLL 3.
1: Uh-huh.
2: And it's just got some performances through the years.
1: Yeah.
2: Some stuff I recorded at home right here on my couch.
1: Right.
2: Just, you know, trying to get it out there. Sometimes I do it just to save memory on my device that I'm recording on.
1: Yeah, very organic. Nope. There's not a purpose, not an end result. You're doing it. You're sharing it, even if it's with yourself.
2: Yeah, and I don't post a lot.
1: Yeah.
2: But when I do, it's like, okay, I really want to share this. So it's something I wish I did more of with the outreach.
1: Right.
2: I don't really participate in Facebook and Instagram anymore. I think... Right. I still have an account on both. They're just unused.
1: Yeah.
2: No offense to anyone who uses those.
1: Yeah. Yeah.
2: But
1: I think it's a time killer for a lot of people.
2: Yeah. And it's, you know, there's so much you have to sit through and, you know, it's great to connect with friends and stuff. Yeah. And so sometimes I'm passive in the sharing of my stuff. My wife, Narcy Cleland, will on my behalf post stuff on Facebook.
1: Good for her.
2: She'll like, okay, I just recorded this. There's my husband.
1: Yeah. There you go. Well, I want you to do me a favor and share with our audience just a little bit of what it is that you love to do. A little musical piece, if you want. You can. It doesn't have to be long. It's just something to carry us out.
2: Okay. Well, I think... Want to carry us out on something a little happier?

0: That was a little sample of a
1: I love it, Jason.
0: Train 49, yeah. Song I wrote.
1: Well, Jason Russell, I thank you so much for spending some time with us, and we'll do it again.
0: Yeah.
1: As I've alluded to, I'm going to
0: bring Narcy in.
1: We'll bring your wife in, and you guys are a winning combination in my mind. So thank you so much.
0: Thank you, Bob. Bobby T. Thank you so much.
1: Look forward to the next time.
0: All right.
1: What fun. Thank Jason Russell, and I look forward.